was unbelievably happy. She managed the house with such skill that their life was one of luxury. There was no delicacy, no whim of her husband's which she did not secure and satisfy. And her personal charm was such that, 6 years after their first meeting, he loved her even more than he had initially. He begrudged her only two traits, her love of the theater and her passion for artificial jewels. Her friends, she knew the wives of several minor functionaries, were always getting her seats for the fashionable plays, sometimes even for first nights, and she dragged her poor husband willy-nilly to these entertainments, which completely wore him out, tired as he was after a hard day's work. He begged her to agree to go to the theater with some lady friends of hers who would accompany her home. She took a long time to decide, claiming this a most inconvenient arrangement. At last, however, she agreed, and he was profoundly grateful to her. Now this taste for the theater naturally stirred in her the need to primp. Her toilette remained simple, to be sure, always modest, but in good taste, and her gentle grace, her irresistible, humble, smiling grace, seemed to acquire a new savor from the simplicity of her dress, but she became accustomed to wearing two huge rhinestone earrings, which looked like diamonds, and she had strings of artificial pearls around her neck and wore bracelets of similar gems. Her husband, who somewhat scorned this love of garish display, said, "Dearest, when you haven't the means to wear real jewelry, you should show yourself adorned only with your own grace and beauty. These are the true pearls." But she, smiling quietly, would insist, "Can I help it? I love it so. This is my vice. I know, my dear, how absolutely right you are, but I can't really remake myself, can I? I think I would just idolize real jewelry." And she would roll the pearls at her fingers. "See how perfect," she'd say. "You'd swear they were real." Sometimes during the evening, while they sat before the fire, she would bring out her jewel chest, put it on the tea table, and commence to examine the contents with passionate attention, as though there was some subtle and profound secret delight in this pursuit. She persisted in draping strings of pearls around her husband's neck. Then she would laugh merrily, crying, "How silly you look, my darling!" And she would throw herself into his arms and kiss him wildly. One wintry evening, when she had been at the opera, she came home shivering with cold. The next day she was coughing wretchedly. A week later, she died. Lantine nearly followed her into the tomb. His despair was such that, in a month's time, his hair turned completely white. He wept incessantly, his very soul seared by unbearable suffering, haunted by the memory, the smile, the voice, by the overwhelming beauty of his deceased wife. Even the passage of time failed to stem his grief. Frequently, at his office while his colleagues were chatting idly, his cheeks would tremble, and his eyes would fill with tears. He would grimace horribly and commence to sob. He kept his wife's room intact and sealed himself in every day to meditate. All her furniture and even her dresses remained just where they had been on that fatal day. Living became difficult for him. His income, which, under his wife's management, amply supplied the needs of both, now became insufficient for him alone. Dazed, he wondered how she had been able to purchase the superb wines and delicacies which he could no longer afford. He fell into debt and began to scurry around for money, as does anyone suddenly plunged into poverty. One fine morning, finding himself penniless a full week before payday, he thought about selling something. Suddenly the idea swept over him of taking a look at his wife's treasure trove, because, if the truth be told, he had always harbored some resentment towards this store of brilliance. The mere sight of them slightly tarnished the memory of his beloved. It was a difficult business, searching through the case of jewels, because even up to the very last days of her life, his wife had shopped stubbornly, bringing home some new bauble practically every night. He finally chose the magnificent necklace she seemed to have preferred, which he figured was worth 6 or 7 francs, because for artificial gems, it was really a masterpiece of craftsmanship.
With the jewels in his pocket, he walked towards the ministry, looking for a reliable jeweler. Spotting a store, he entered, somewhat chagrined to be making this public display of his poverty and ashamed at attempting to sell so worthless an object. He approached the merchant. "Excuse me, I wonder what value you would place on this piece." The man took the necklace, examined it, turned it over, weighed it, called to his partner, talked to him in low tones, placed the necklace on the counter and scrutinized it carefully from a distance as though judging the effect. Monsieur Lantine, overwhelmed by this process, opened his mouth to protest. "Oh, I know that piece isn't worth anything." But just at that moment the storekeeper said, "Monsieur, the piece is worth between 12,000 and 15,000 francs, but I cannot buy it until I learned exactly how you came into possession of it." Lantine stared, wide-eyed, silent, uncomprehending. He finally stammered, "What? Are you absolutely sure?" The gentleman seemed offended by his attitude and said wryly, "You may go elsewhere if you think you can do better. To me, it is worth 15,000 at the very most. If you find no better offer, you may come back here." Monsieur Lantine, stupefied, took the necklace and left, feeling a curious urge to be alone and undisturbed. But before he had gone far, he was seized with an impulse to laugh, and he thought, "Imbecile! What a fool! What if I'd taken him at his word? What a jeweler! Not to know the difference between real gems and fakes!" And he entered another jewelry store in the Rue de la Paix. As soon as he saw the jewel, the dealer cried, "Of course! I know this necklace well. I sold it." Deeply disturbed, Monsieur Lantine asked, "How much is it worth?" "Sir, I sold it for 25,000 francs. I'm ready to take it back for 18,000 if you will tell me, the law you know, how you happened to receive it." This time Lantine sat paralyzed with astonishment. He stuttered, But examine it very closely, sir. I have always thought it was artificial." The jeweler asked, "Would you please tell me your name, sir?" "Of course. I'm Lantine. I work at the Ministry of the Interior, and I live at 16 Rue des Martyrs." The merchant opened his ledger, looked through it, and said, "This necklace was sent to Madame Lantine, 16 Rue des Martyrs, on the 20th of July, 1876. And the two men stared at each other, the clerk dumbfounded, the jeweler scenting a robber. The merchant said, "Would you mind letting me have this for a day? Naturally, I'll give you a receipt." Monsieur Lantine blurted out, "Of course," and he left, folding the paper into his pocket. Then he crossed the street, went back, saw that he had gone out of his way, returned past the Tuileries, saw again he had made a mistake, crossed the Seine, went back to the Champs-Élysées without a single clear notion in his head. He forced himself to think. His wife could not possibly have purchased such valuable jewelry. Absolutely not. Well then, a present? A present. From whom? For what? He was brought up short and stood stock still there in the middle of the street. A horrible thought flashed across his mind. She? But all those other jewels were also gifts? He felt the earth shiver. A tree just before him seemed to crush him. He threw out his arms and fell senseless to the ground. He regained consciousness in a nearby pharmacy to which passers-by had carried him. He asked that he be taken home, and he locked himself in. He wept bitterly until nightfall, stuffing a handkerchief into his mouth to stifle his cries. Then he staggered to bed, wrung out with fatigue and chagrin, and he slept heavily. A ray of sunshine woke him, and he got up slowly to go to his office. After such a blow, it would be hard to carry on with his work. He felt that he could be excused, and he wrote his superior a note. Then he thought that he ought to go back to the jeweler, and he crimsoned with shame. He could not possibly leave the necklace with that man. He dressed hurriedly and went out. As he walked along, Lantine said to himself, "How easy it is to be happy when you're rich. With money you can even shake off your sorrows, and can go or stay as you please. You can travel and amuse yourself.
If only I really were rich. Then he became aware of the fact that he was hungry, not having eaten since the previous evening. But his pockets were empty, and he reminded himself of the necklace. 18,000 francs! 18,000 francs! What a fortune! He reached the Rue de la Paix and began pacing up and down opposite the shop. 18,000 francs! More than 20 times he started to enter, but shame always halted him. He was still hungry, famished, and without a sou. He finally made up his mind, raced across the street so as not to give himself time to think, and burst into the store. As soon as he saw him, the merchant greeted him royally, offered him a chair with smiling courtesy. The partners then came in and sat down near Lantine, happiness beaming from their eyes and their lips. The jeweler declared, "I am satisfied, monsieur, and if you feel as you did yesterday, I am ready to pay you the sum agreed upon." "Certainly," stammered Lantine. The merchant took 18 large notes from a drawer, counted them, gave them to Lantine, who signed a receipt, and with trembling hand stuffed the money into his pocket. Then, just as he was going out, he turned back towards the grinning shopkeeper, and lowering his eyes murmured, I have some other gems which came to me in the same way. Would you be willing to buy those from me?" The jeweler nodded. "Of course, monsieur." One of the partners barely stifled a laugh, while the other was forced to leave the room to hide his mirth. Lantine, impassive and stern, said, "Then I'll bring them to you." When he returned to the store an hour later, he had still not eaten. They set about examining the jewels piece by piece, assessing each one. Then they all went back to Lantine's house. Now Lantine entered into the spirit of the business, arguing, insisting that they show him the bills of sale, and getting more and more excited as the values rose. The magnificent earrings were worth 20,000 francs, the bracelets 35,000, the brooches, pins, and medallions 16,000. The whole collection was valued at 196,000 francs. The merchant boomed out in a jolly voice, "That's what happens when you put your money into jewelry." Lantine said solemnly, "That's one way to invest your money." Then he left, after having agreed with the purchaser to have a second expert appraisal the following day. When he was out in the street, he looked up at the Vendôme column. He felt like leaping up to the top. He felt light enough to play leapfrog with the statue of the emperor perched up there in the clouds. He went into an elegant restaurant to eat, and he drank wine at 20 francs a bottle. Then he took a cab and rode around the Bois de Boulogne. He looked at the gleaming carriages, suppressing a desire to cry out, "I am rich too! I have 200,000 francs. He thought of his office. He drove up, entered his chief's office solemnly, and announced, "Sir, I am tendering my resignation. I've just inherited 300,000 francs. He went around shaking hands with his colleagues and telling them all about his plans for the future. Then he went out to dinner at Café Anglais. Finding himself seated alongside a distinguished-looking gentleman, he couldn't resist whispering to him, a little archly, that he had just inherited 400,000 francs. For the first time in his life, he enjoyed the theater, and he spent the night carousing. 6 months later, he remarried. His second wife was a most worthy woman, but rather difficult. She made his life unbearable.

William Somerset Maugham, was born in Paris in 1874, the son of a British embassy official, and served in the British Secret Service during World War I. He is considered one of the most popular British authors of the 1900s. He established himself as a serious writer with his semi-autobiographical work Of Human Bondage, and was also an author of many sophisticated plays and collections of short stories. I have in my library the Maugham Reader, containing 20 of his most popular short stories. Unfortunately, nearly all are too long to include in this program, which is devoted to the shorter variety. Here, however, is a 10-minute story called The Ant and the Grasshopper. When I was a very small boy, I was made to learn by heart certain of the fables of La Fontaine, and the moral of each was carefully explained to me. Among those learned was The Ant and the Grasshopper, which is devised to bring home to the young the useful lesson that in an imperfect world, industry is rewarded and giddiness punished. In this admirable fable, I apologize for telling something which everyone is politely, but inexactly supposed to know. The ant spends a laborious summer gathering its winter store, while the grasshopper sits on a blade of grass, singing to the sun. Winter comes, and the ant is comfortably provided for, but the grasshopper has an empty larder. He goes to the ant and begs for a little food. Then the ant gives him her classic answer. "What were you doing in the summertime?" "Saving your presence. I sang. I sang all day, all night." "You sang? Why then, go and dance." I do not ascribe it to perversity on my part, but rather to the inconsequence of childhood, which is deficient in moral sense, that I could never quite reconcile myself to the lesson. My sympathies were with the grasshopper, and for some time I never saw an ant without putting my foot on it. In this summary, and as I have discovered since, entirely human fashion, I sought to express my disapproval of prudence and common sense. I could not help thinking of this fable when the other day I saw George Ramsay lunching by himself in a restaurant. I never saw anyone wear an expression of such deep gloom. He was staring into space. He looked as though the burden of the whole world sat upon his shoulders. I was sorry for him. I suspected at once that his unfortunate brother had been causing trouble again. I went up to him and held out my hand. "How are you?" I asked. "I'm not in hilarious spirits," he answered. "Is it Tom again?" He sighed. "Yes, it's Tom again." "Why don't you chuck him? You've done everything in the world for him. You must know by now that he's quite hopeless." "I suppose every family has a black sheep. Tom had been a sore trial for his for 20 years. He had begun life decently enough. He went into business, married, and had 2 children. The Ramsays were perfectly respectable people, and there was every reason to suppose that Tom Ramsay would have a useful and honorable career. But one day, without warning, he announced that he didn't like work, and that he wasn't suited for marriage. He wanted to enjoy himself. He would listen to no expostulations. He left his wife and his office. He had a little money, and he spent 2 happy years in various capitals of Europe. Rumors of his doings reached his relations from time to time, and they were profoundly shocked. He certainly had a very good time. They shook their heads and asked what would happen when his money was spent. They soon found out. He borrowed. He was charming and unscrupulous. I have never met anyone whom it was more difficult to refuse a loan. He made a steady income from his friends, and he made friends easily. But he always said that the money you spent on necessities was boring. The money that was amusing to spend was the money you spent on luxuries. For this, he depended on his brother George. He did not waste his charm on him. George was respectable. Once or twice he fell to Tom's promises of amendment and gave him considerable sums in order that he might make a fresh start. On these, Tom bought a motor car and some very nice jewelry.
But when circumstances forced George to realize that his brother would never settle down, and washed his hands of him, Tom, without a qualm, began to blackmail him. It was not very nice for a respectable lawyer to find his brother shaking cocktails behind the bar of his favorite restaurant, or to see him waiting on the box seat of a taxi outside his club. Tom said that to serve in a bar or to drive a taxi was a perfectly decent occupation, but if George could oblige him with a couple of hundred

He was determined to take the matter into court. He said Tom was a scoundrel and should be punished. It cost George an infinite deal of trouble and £500 to settle the affair. I have never seen him in such a rage as when he heard that Tom and Cronshaw had gone off together to Monte Carlo the moment they cashed the check. They spent a happy month there. For 20 years, Tom raced and gambled, philandered with the prettiest girls, danced, ate in the most expensive restaurants, and dressed beautifully. He always looked as if he had just stepped out of a bandbox. Though he was 46, you would never have taken him for more than 35. He was a most amusing companion, and though you knew he was perfectly worthless, you could not but enjoy his society. He had high spirits, an unfailing gaiety, and incredible charms. I never grudged the contributions he regularly levied on me for the necessities of his existence. I never lent him £50 without feeling that I was in his debt. Tom Ramsey knew everyone, and everyone knew Tom Ramsey. You could not approve of him, but you could not help liking him. Poor George, only a year older than his scapegrace brother, looked 60. He had never taken more than a fortnight's holiday in the year for a quarter of a century. He was in his office every morning until 9:30 and never left it till 6. He was honest, industrious, and worthy. He had a good wife to whom he had never been unfaithful even in thought, and 4 daughters to whom he was the best of fathers. He made a point of saving a third of his income, and his plan was to retire at 55 to a little house in the country where he proposed to cultivate his garden and play golf. His life was blameless. He was glad that he was growing old because Tom was growing old too. He rubbed his hands and said, "It's all very well when Tom was young and good-looking, but he's only a year younger than I am. In 4 years, he'll be 50. He won't find life too easy then. I shall have £30,000 by the time I'm 50. For 25 years, I've said that Tom would end in the gutter, and we shall see how he likes that. We shall see if it really pays best to work or be idle." Poor George. I sympathized with him. I wondered now, as I sat down beside him, what infamous thing Tom had done. George was evidently very much upset. "Do you know what's happened now?" he asked me. I was prepared for the worst. I wondered if Tom had got into the hands of the police at last. George could hardly bring himself to speak. "You're not going to deny that all my life I've been hard-working, decent, respectable, and straightforward. After a life of industry and thrift, I can look forward to retiring on a small income in gilt-edged securities. I've always done my duty in that state of life in which it has pleased Providence to place me." "True," I said. "And you can't deny that Tom has been an idle, worthless, dissolute, and dishonorable rogue. If there were any justice, he'd be in the workhouse." "True." George grew red in the face. "A few weeks ago, he became engaged to a woman old enough to be his mother. And now she's died and left him everything she had. £500,000, a yacht, a house in London, and a house in the country." George Ramsey beat his clenched fist on the table. "It's not fair. It's not fair, I tell you. It's not fair. Damn it! It's not fair!" I could not help it. I burst into a shout of laughter as I looked at George's wrathful face. I rolled in my chair. I very nearly fell on the floor. George never forgave me. But Tom often asks me to excellent dinners in his charming house in Mayfair, and if he occasionally borrows a trifle from me, that is merely from force of habit. It is never more than a sovereign.

Shalom Aleichem is a pseudonym used by Shalom Yaakov Rabinowitz, or Rabinowitz. Born in 1859 in Russia, Shalom was a popular humorist and Russian-Jewish author of Yiddish literature. His most popular character was Tevye of the Milkman, whose stories were made into the Broadway musical Fiddler on the Roof. Shalom Aleichem died in New York City in 1916 at the age of 57, while still working on his novel Model the Cantor's Son, and was laid to rest in Brooklyn Cemetery. At the time, his funeral was one of the largest in New York City history, with an estimated 100,000 mourners. No doubt all our listeners are familiar with Fiddler on the Roof and the anticipation of a pogrom that permeates the story. A Wedding Without Musicians is another comic twist on the same subject. The last time I told you about our straggler special, I described the miracle of Hoshino Rabbo. This time I shall tell you about another miracle in which the straggler special figured, how, thanks to the straggler special, the town of Hessen was saved from a terrible fate. This took place during the days of the Constitution, when reprisals against Jews were going on everywhere, though I must tell you that we Jews of Hessen had never been afraid of pogroms. Why? Simply because there is no one in our town who can carry out a pogrom. Of course, you can imagine that if we looked very hard, we could find one or two volunteers who wouldn't deny themselves the pleasure of ventilating us a little, that is, breaking our bones or burning down our houses. For example, when reports of pogroms began drifting in, the few squires, who are enemies of our people, wrote confidential letters to the proper authorities, saying it might be a good idea if something were done in Hessen also. But since there was no one here to do it, would they be so kind as to send help? In other words, would they dispatch some people as quickly as possible? And before another 24 hours had passed, a reply came, also confidentially, that people were being sent. From where? From Zerminko? From Kazakhstan? Razdilno, Popolno, and other places that had distinguished themselves in beating up Jews. Do you want to know how we learned of this deep secret? We found out through our regular source of news, Noah Tonkonoi. Noah Tonkonoi is a man whom God has endowed with a pair of extra long legs, and he uses them to good purpose. He never rests, and he is seldom to be found at home. He is always busy with 1,000 things, and most of these have to do with other people's business rather than his own. By trade, he is a printer. And because he is the only printer in Hessen, he knows all the squires and the police, and has dealings with officialdom, and is in on all their secrets. Noah Tonkonoi spread the good news all over town. He told the secret to one person at a time, in strictest confidence, of course, saying, "I am telling this only to you. I wouldn't tell it to anyone else." And that was how the whole town became aware of the fact that a mob of hooligans was on the way, and that a plan for beating up Jews had been worked out. The plan told exactly when they would start, on which day, at which hour, and from which point, and by what means, everything to the last detail. You can imagine what terror this struck in our hearts. Panic spread quickly, and among whom do you think it spread first? Among the poor, of course. It's a peculiar thing about poor people. When a rich man is afraid of a pogrom, you can understand why. He is afraid, poor fellow, that he will be turned into a pauper. But those of you who are already paupers, what are you afraid of? What have you got to lose? But you should have seen how they bundled up their children and packed up their belongings and began running hither and yon, looking for a place to hide. Where can a person hide? This one hides in a friendly peasant's cellar, another in the notary's attic, a third in the director's office at the factory. Everyone finds a spot for himself. I was the only one in town who wasn't anxious to hide. I am not boasting about my bravery, but this is the way I see it. What's the sense of being afraid of a pogrom? I don't say that I'm a hero. I might have been willing to hide, too, when the hour of reckoning came, but I asked myself first, how can I be sure
that during the slaughter the friendly peasant in whose cellar I was hiding, or the notary, or the director of the factory himself wouldn't... You understand. And all that aside, how can you leave a town wide open like that? It's no trick to run away. You have to see about doing something. But alas, what can a Jew do? He appeals to a friendly official, and that is just what we did. In every town, there is at least one friendly official you can appeal to. We had one, too, the inspector of police, a jewel of a fellow, willing to listen to us and willing to accept a gift on occasion. We went to the inspector with the proper gifts and asked for his protection. He reassured us at once. He told us to go home and sleep in peace. Nothing would happen. Sounds good, doesn't it? But we still had our walking newspaper, Noah, who was broadcasting another secret through the length and breadth of the town. The secret was that a telegram had just arrived. He swore by everything holy that he had seen it himself. What was in that telegram? Only one word, Yedem, an ugly word. It means simply, we are coming. We ran back to the inspector. Your Honor, we told him, it looks bad. What looks bad, he asked, and we told him. A telegram had just arrived. From where? We told him. And what does it say? We told him, Yedem. At this, he burst out laughing. You are big fools, he said. Only yesterday I ordered a regiment of Cossacks from Tolchin. When we heard this, we breathed more easily. When a Jew hears that a Cossack is coming, he takes courage. He can face the world again. The question remained, who would arrive first, the Cossacks from Tolchin or the hooligans from Zaremenko? Common sense told us that the hooligans would arrive first because they were coming by train while the Cossacks were coming on horseback. But we pinned all our hopes on the straggler special. He would surely perform a miracle, and the straggler would be at least a few hours late. This wasn't too much to hope for, since it happened nearly every day. But this one time it looked as though the miracle wouldn't take place. The straggler kept going from station to station as regular as a clock. You can imagine how we felt when we learned, confidentially, of course, through Noah Tonkinoy, that a telegram had arrived from the last station from Krzysztofka. Yedem, it said, and not just Yedem, but Yedem with a hurrah in front of it. Naturally, we took this last bit of news straight to the inspector. We begged him not to rely on the Cossacks who might or might not arrive from Tolchin sometime, but to send police to the station, at least for the sake of appearances, so that our enemies wouldn't think that we were completely at their mercy. The inspector listened to our pleas. He did what we asked and more. He got himself up in full uniform with all his orders and medals and took the whole police force, that is the gendarme and his assistant, to the station with him to meet the train. But our enemies weren't asleep either. They also put on their full dress uniforms complete with ribbons and medals, took a couple of priests along, and also came to meet the train. The inspector asked them sternly, "What are you doing here?" And they asked him the same question, "What are you doing here?" They bandied words back and forth, and the inspector let them know in no uncertain terms that their trouble was for nothing. As long as he was in charge, there would be no pogrom in Hessen. They listened, smiled knowingly, and answered with insolence, "We shall see." Just then the train whistle was heard from the distance. The sound struck terror to our hearts. We waited for another whistle to blow, and after that for the shots of hurrah. What would happen after the hurrah we knew only too well from hearsay. We waited, but heard nothing more. What had happened? The sort of thing that could only happen to our straggler special. When the straggler special drew into the station, the engineer stopped the locomotive, stepped out calmly, and made his way toward the buffet. We met him halfway. "Well, my good fellow, and where are the cars?" "Which cars?" "Can't you see that you are here with the locomotive and without cars?"
He stared at us. What do I care about cars? They are the business of the crew. Where is the crew? How should I know where the crew is? The conductor blows the whistle when he is ready, and I whistle back to let him know that I am starting, and off we go. I don't have an extra pair of eyes in back of my head to see what's going on behind me. That was his story, and according to that, he was right. But right or wrong, there stood the Stragler special without cars and without passengers. In other words, it was a wedding without musicians. Later we learned that a band of hooligans had been on the way to Hessen, all of them hand-picked youths, armed to the teeth with clubs and knives and other weapons. Their spirits were high, and liquor flowed freely. At the last station, Christopovka, they invited the crew to join them and treated everybody to drinks, the conductor, the firemen, the gendarmes. But in the midst of this revelry, they forgot one little detail: to couple the cars back to the locomotive. And so the locomotive went off at the usual time to Hessen, and the rest of the Stragler special remained standing in Christopovka. Neither the hooligans nor the other passengers nor the crew noticed that they were standing still. They continued to empty bottle after bottle and to make merry until the station master suddenly noticed that the locomotive had gone off and left the cars behind. He spread the alarm. The crew came tumbling out. A hue and cry was raised. The hooligans blamed the crew. The crew blamed the hooligans. But what good did it do? At last, they decided the only thing to do was to set out for Hessen on foot. They took heart and began marching toward Hessen, singing and shouting as they went. And so they arrived in their usual good form, singing and yelling and brandishing their clubs. But it was already too late. In the streets of Hessen, the Cossacks from Tulchin were riding up and down on horseback with whips in their hands. Within half an hour, not one of the hooligans remained in town. They ran off like rats in a famine. They melted like ice in summer. Now, I ask you, didn't the Stragler special deserve to be showered with gold, or at least written up?

0: Patrick Waddington is presumably identical to the character actor of this name who portrayed British military officers and officials in movies from the 1920s to the 1960s. Here is The Street That Got Mislaid. Mark Girondin had worked in the filing section of the City Hall's engineering department for so long that the city was laid out in his mind like a map, full of names and places, intersecting streets and streets that led nowhere, blind alleys and winding lanes. In all Montreal, no one possessed such knowledge. A dozen policemen and taxi drivers together could not rival him. That is not to say he actually knew the streets whose names he could recite like a series of incantations, for he did little walking. He knew simply of their existence, where they were, and in what relation they stood to others. But it was enough to make him a specialist. He was undisputed expert of the filing cabinets where all the particulars of all the streets from Abbott to Zotique were indexed, back, forward, and across. Those aristocrats, the engineers, the inspectors of water mains, and the like, all came to him when they wanted some little particular, some detail in a hurry. They might despise him as a lowly clerk, but they needed him all the same. Mark much preferred his office, despite the profound lack of excitement of his work, to his room on Oven Street, running north and south, from Sherbrooke East to St. Catherine, where his neighbors were noisy and sometimes violent, and his landlady consistently so. He tried to explain the meaning of his existence once to a fellow tenant, Lewis, but without much success. Lewis, when he got the drift, was apt to sneer. So Craig latches onto Bleury, and Bleury gets to be Park, so who cares? Why the excitement? "I will show you," said Mark. "Tell me first where you live." "Are you crazy? Here on Oven Street. Where else?" "How do you know?" "How do I know? I'm here, ain't I? I pay my rent, don't I? I get my mail here, don't I?" Mark shook his head patiently. "None of that is evidence," he said. "You live here on Oven Street because it says so in my filing cabinet at City Hall. The post office sends you mail because my card index tells it to. If my cards didn't say so, you wouldn't exist, and Oven Street wouldn't either. That, my friend, is the triumph of bureaucracy." Lewis walked away in disgust. "Try telling that to the landlady," he muttered. So Mark continued on his undistinguished career. His 40th birthday came and went without remark. Day after day passed uneventfully. A street was renamed, another constructed, a third widened. It all went carefully into the files, back, forward, and across. And then something happened that filled him with amazement, shocked him beyond measure, and made the world of the filing cabinets tremble to their steel bases. One August afternoon, opening a drawer to its fullest extent, he felt something catch. Exploring further, he discovered a card stuck at the back between the top and bottom. He drew it out and found it to be an old index card, dirty and torn, but still perfectly decipherable. It was labeled Rue de la Bouteille Verte, or Green Bottle Street. Mark stared at it in wonder. He had never heard of the place, or of anything resembling so odd a name. Undoubtedly, it had been retitled in some other fashion, benefiting the modern tendency. He checked the list of details and ruffled confidently through the master file of street names. It was not there. He made another search, careful and protracted, through the cabinets. There was nothing, absolutely nothing. Once more he examined the card. There was no mistake. The date of the last regular street inspection was exactly 15 years, 5 months, and 14 days ago. As the awful truth burst upon him, Mark dropped the card in horror, and then pounced on it again, fearfully, glancing over his shoulder as he did so. It was a lost, a forgotten street, For 15 years and more, it had existed in the heart of Montreal, not half a mile from City Hall, and no one had known. It had simply dropped out of sight, a stone in water. In his heart, Mark had sometimes dreamed of such a possibility. There were so many obscure places, twisting lanes and streets jumbled together as intricately as an Egyptian labyrinth. But of course it could not happen, not with the omniscient file at hand. Only it had, and it was dynamite. It would blow the office sky high. Vaguely, in his consternation, Mark remembered how, sometime after he first started to work, his section had been moved to another floor. The old-fashioned files were discarded, and all the cards made out afresh. It must have been at that time that Green Bottle Street was stuck between the upper and lower drawers. He put the card in his pocket and went home to reflect. That night he slept badly, and monstrous figures flitted through his dreams. Among them appeared a gigantic likeness of his chief going mad and forcing him into a red-hot filing cabinet. The next day he made up his mind. Pleading illness, he took the afternoon off and with beating heart went looking for the street. Although he knew the location perfectly, he passed it twice and had to retrace his steps. Baffled, he closed his eyes, consulted his mind's infallible map, and walked directly to the entry. It was so narrow that he could touch the adjoining walls with his outstretched hands. A few feet from the sidewalk was a tall and solid wooden structure, much weather-beaten, with a simple latched door in the center. This he opened and stepped inside. Green Bottle Street lay before him. It was perfectly real and reassuring as well. On either side of a cobbled pavement there were three small houses, six in all, each with a diminutive garden in front, spaced off by low iron palings of a kind that had disappeared except in the oldest quarters. The houses looked extremely neat and well kept, and the cobbles appeared to have been recently watered and swept. Windowless brick walls of ancient warehouses encircled the six homes and joined at the farther end of the street. At his first glance, Mark realized how it had gotten its unusual name. It was exactly like a bottle in shape. With the sun shining on the stones and garden plots and the blue sky overhead, the street gave him a momentary sense of well-being and peace. It was completely charming. A scene from a print of 50 years ago. A woman who Mark guessed was some 60 years of age was watering roses in the garden of the first house to his right. She gazed at him motionless, and the water flowed from her can unheeded to the ground. He took off his hat and announced, "I'm from the city engineering department, madam." The woman recovered herself and set her water can down. "So, you have found us at last," she said. At these words, Mark's reborn belief that after all he had made a harmless and ridiculous error fled precipitately. There was no mistake. "Tell me, please," he said tonelessly. It was a curious story. For several years, she said, the tenants of Green Bottle Street had lived in amity with each other and the landlord, who also resided in one of the little houses. The owner had become so attached to them that in a gesture of goodwill, he deeded them his property, together with a small sum of money, when he died. "We paid our taxes," the woman said, "and made out a multitude of forms and answered the questions of various officials at regular intervals about our property. Then, after a while, we were sent no notices, so we paid no more taxes. No one bothered us at all. It was a long time before we understood that in some way they'd forgotten about us." Mark nodded. Of course, if Green Bottle Street had dropped from the ken of City Hall, no inspectors would go there, no census takers, no tax collectors. All would pass merrily by, directed elsewhere by the infallible filing cabinet.
1: "Then Michael Flanagan, who lives at number 4, she went on,
0: a most interesting man. You must meet him. Mr. Flanagan called us together and said that if miracles happened, we should aid and abet them. It was he who had the door built and put up the entrance to keep out passerby or officials who might come along. We used to keep it locked, but it's been so long since anyone came, we don't bother now. Oh, there were many little things we had to do, like getting our mail at the post office and never having anything delivered at the door. Now the only visits we make to the outside world are to buy our food and clothes. And there has never been any change here all that time? Mark asked. Yes. Two of our friends died, and their rooms were empty for a while. Then Jean Desselin, he's in number 6 and sometimes goes into the city, returned with a Mr. Plonsky, a refugee. Mr. Plonsky was very tired and worn out with his travelings and gladly moved in with us. Miss Hunter, in number 3, brought home a very nice person, a distant relative, I believe. They quite understand the situation. And you, madam? Mark inquired. My name is Sarah Truesdale, and I have lived here for more than 20 years. I hope to end my days here as well. She smiled pleasantly at him, apparently forgetting for the moment that he carried in his pocket a grenade that could blow their little world to pieces. All of them, it seemed, had had their troubles, their losses and failures, before they found themselves in this place of refuge, this green bottle street. To Mark, conscious of his own unsatisfactory existence, it sounded entrancing. He fingered the card in his pocket uncertainly. Mr. Plonsky and Mr. Flanagan took a great liking to each other, Miss Truesdale continued. Both of them have been travelers, and they like to talk about the things they've seen. Miss Hunter plays the piano and gives us concerts. Then there's Mr. Hazard and Mr. Desselin, who are very fond of chess, and who brew wine in the cellar. For myself, I have my flowers and my books. It has been very enjoyable for all of us. Mark and Miss Truesdale sat on her front step for a long time in silence. The sky's blue darkened. The sun disappeared behind the warehouse wall on the left. You remind me of my nephew, Miss Truesdale said suddenly. He was a dear boy. I was heartbroken when he died in the influenza epidemic after the war. I'm the last of my family, you know. Mark could not recall when he had been spoken to with such simple, if indirect, goodwill. His heart warmed to this old lady. Obscurely, he felt on the verge of a great moral discovery. He took the card out of his pocket. I found this yesterday in the filing cabinet, he said. No one else knows about it yet. If it should come out, there would be a great scandal and no end of trouble for all of you as well. Newspaper reporters, tax collectors. He thought again of his landlady, his belligerent neighbors, his room that defied improvement. I wonder, he said slowly. I am a good tenant, and I wonder. Oh, yes. She leaned forward eagerly. You could have the top floor of my house. I have more space than I know what to do with. I'm sure it would suit you. You must come and see it right away. The mind of Mark Girondin, filing clerk, was made up. With a gesture of renunciation, he tore the card across and dropped the pieces in the watering can. As far as he was concerned, Green Bottle Street would remain mislaid forever.

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For more about this program, visit www.anhourofshortstories.com. I'm John Pritchett. 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

0: Jaron Blind Boy Paxton is an American musician, originally from Los Angeles. He's a vocalist and multi-instrumentalist. As a teenager, he began to go blind, losing most of his sight by the age of 16. Paxton is virtually the only music maker of his generation playing guitar, banjo, piano, and violin, among other instruments, to fully assimilate the blues idiom of the 1920s and 30s, the blues of Bessie Smith and Lonnie Johnson. On graduating from Verdun Dye High School in 2007, he had a corporate work-study assignment at the Braille Institute of America. Paxton later moved to upstate New York to attend Marist College, and soon after began playing gigs in and around the Brooklyn area. In 2011, he appeared in the video documentary Playing for Change, filmed in many locations around the world, with musicians harmonizing together on jazz and folk music from the regions. Although not signed to a record label, he continues to play old-time blues and roots festivals throughout the United States. For more on Jaron Paxton, go to blindboypaxton.net. 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
1: 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To let people know it can be reversed before it becomes type 2 diabetes, professional basketball player Julius Randle is doing everything in reverse.
2: 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I don't recommend it. 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I do recommend it. 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
6: 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Today I'll be reading from Essence, Ebony, The Root, Anscape, and Good Black News. And now I'll be reading from The Root. Copyright 2026, GO Media. Russell City was erased 60 years ago. California is finally paying reparations to the black families who lost it all. After decades of waiting, displaced black families will finally receive reparations for homes seized and communities destroyed by government action in Russell City. By Phoenix S. Hawley, published August 7, 2026. Before it was erased from the map, Russell City was the kind of place where black people built lives when the rest of the Bay Area refused to let them in. Families planted gardens, opened small businesses, raised children, and bought homes in the unincorporated community near Hayward, California, because discriminatory housing policies left them with few other options, according to the Oakland Museum of California. It wasn't perfect. Streets flooded when it rained. Public services were scarce. County officials largely ignored the neighborhood's needs. In the early 1960s, Alameda County declared Russell City blighted, seized hundreds of properties through eminent domain, and bulldozed the community in the name of redevelopment. More than 1,000 residents were forced from the place they called home, according to the county. What replaced it wasn't affordable housing or a revitalized neighborhood. It was industrial development. This week, more than six decades after those families lost everything, Alameda County has approved $1.3 million in reparations for former residents and their descendants, acknowledging that the government bears responsibility for dismantling a thriving black community, according to KQED News. The payment won't make anyone whole. For decades, Russell City existed mostly as a cautionary tale shared by former residents and local historians. It became another chapter in America's long tradition of using the language of urban renewal and redevelopment to justify the displacement of Black communities. Across the country, highways, civic centers, universities, and industrial parks often rose where Black neighborhoods once stood. Progress for some was purchased by destroying the communities of others. In the case of Russell City, officials allowed infrastructure to deteriorate, labeled the neighborhood a problem, and then cited those conditions as justification for wiping it away, KQED News reported. The decision to offer reparations doesn't erase what was lost, but it does put money behind the county's acknowledgement of that harm. The county authorized an initial round of payments of up to $25,000 for each eligible household. Woman found hanging from tree in Mississippi identified as 29-year-old Taja Fortune. Another tragic loss in Mississippi. Following the death of Nolan Wells, another Black life has been lost under deeply troubling circumstances in Jackson. By Angela Wilson, published August 7, 2026. In yet another tragic loss in Mississippi following the death of Nolan Wells near Horn Island, a Black woman was found hanging from a tree on Monday. After Mississippi authorities identified her as 29-year-old Taja Fortune, detectives began investigating her death alongside other high-profile cases involving tree hangings in the state this past year. The Hinds County Coroner's Office identified the Black female hanging behind a vacant home on the 500 block of Road of Remembrance in Jackson as Taja Fortune, the Mississippi Free Press reported. She was found by neighborhood residents who contacted police. It's unclear how long her body was there. Crime scene investigators are working to determine the circumstances surrounding the death, the Jackson Police Department announced, noting that an autopsy to determine her cause and manner of death is scheduled. Authorities have not said whether or not they suspect foul play, however. Her family is demanding answers. The family also wants others to know that justice will be served, and they hold firmly to their faith, believing that God is on their side as they walk through this heartbreaking loss. Fortune's aunt, Etta Avolio, said on a verified GoFundMe fundraiser. She also called her niece a beloved daughter, sister, and friend whose passing has left her family devastated and heartbroken. During this lifetime, families go through ups and downs, and right now, Taja's loved ones are facing one of the hardest moments they have ever known. Avolio added that Fortune was a strong-minded, big-hearted, vibrant young woman whose life was taken at just 29 years old, whose death has deeply shaken everyone who knew and loved her. Her death is one of the many troubling cases involving Black Mississippi tree-hanging deaths within the last 10 years. On September 15, 2025, the body of Delta State University student Demetravion Trey Reed was found hanging from a tree by a group of student football players on the Cleveland, Mississippi campus, the Clarion Ledger reported. His death sparked widespread suspicion of a racially motivated crime, considering Mississippi's painful history of hundreds of documented lynchings during the Jim Crow era. Within days, the Mississippi State Medical Examiner announced the 21-year-old's manner of death was suicide, and Delta State University Police Chief Michael Peeler said at the time that there was no evidence of foul play, according to localmemphis.com. Otis Byrd, 54, was found hanging from a tree in Port Gibson, Claiborne County, weeks after being reported missing on March 8, 2015. After a careful and thorough review, a team of experienced federal prosecutors and FBI agents determined that there was no evidence to prove that Byrd's death was a homicide, the Justice Department announced. Though his relatives remained skeptical because he was found hanging by a bedsheet from a limb about 12 feet high, according to The Guardian. At this point, the family believes that it was not a suicide, said Dennis Sweet, a lawyer for the family, at an appearance in Jackson, Mississippi in 2015. 3 years later, in February 2018, 21-year-old Willie Andrew Jones Jr. was found hanging from a pecan tree in the yard of his white girlfriend's home in Scott County following an argument with her, the Associated Press reported. Despite the sheriff's department's ruling his death a suicide, his family believes he was lynched. Tammy Townsend, Jones's mother, said her son had never expressed to her that he had thoughts of ending his life, per the AP. She also pointed out a sports injury preventing him from lifting his arm above his head, something she said would have made it physically impossible to hang himself. Man at the center of an alleged NFL player scam is found dead. Here's what we know. Former NFL players say they lost millions in alleged fraud, while the death of an accused mastermind raises new questions. By Phoenix S. Hawley, published August 7, 2026. The money trail connected to an alleged million-dollar sports scheme was supposed to lead to answers and accountability. Instead, the story ended in tragedy after one man at the center of shocking allegations was found dead. Mohamed Kolabaly was accused of running an elaborate online investment scheme that allegedly targeted former NFL players, according to a Barron's investigation. But this week, his body was found floating in a backyard pool in New Jersey, and investigators are still searching for answers. According to Barron's, Kolabaly allegedly convinced at least three former professional football players to invest in what appeared to be legitimate online businesses. The plan reportedly involved Shopify storefronts that appeared successful on paper, complete with sales numbers, financial records, and promises of passive income. Soon, however, investigators and attorneys representing some former players alleged that those numbers were manipulated and that the businesses were not producing the returns investors expected. Now, as police continue to investigate the death, more questions are swirling around the alleged scheme and the man some claim is responsible. No criminal charges have been filed in connection with the alleged NFL scheme. Still, former players have spoken out about what they lost. I don't want anybody else to get involved in anything like this, and whoever has got involved, I just want to come together and make it right. Former New York Giants linebacker Tay Crowder told ABC 7 News. He reportedly invested his entire savings of $500,000 into one of Kolabaly's web stores. Crowder never received a payout. The allegation struck a familiar nerve in the world of professional sports. It's no secret that many athletes who spend years building wealth on the field become financial targets once they retire. The fame that creates opportunity can also create vulnerability, especially in a world where trust, access, and reputation can be used as selling points. Things came to a head after the July 15th report from Barron's exposed 24-year-old Kolabaly as the alleged mastermind behind it all. But what began as a story about deception and wealth turned into a tragic mystery after he was found dead by police during a welfare check. According to ABC 7 News, Kolabaly's family requested the welfare check after becoming concerned over his well-being. Now, Kolabaly's death has changed the investigation. Authorities have not publicly established a cause or manner of death, and the allegations against Kolabaly remain allegations. Without a trial, many questions surrounding the alleged scheme may never be answered in a courtroom. How to budget like a boss. Finance expert shares money tips for Black Americans. 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I call it the zero-based margin budget, O'Neill told The Root. List your income at the very top of the budget. If you have alimony, child support, your job, your side business, heck, I even say, because it's real, if you're a young lady and your man is giving you allowance every single month, that's income. List that. After you've calculated your income, you need to know exactly how much you're spending. He continued, list all your expenses, mortgage, cell phone bill, gas, groceries, eating out, apps, hair and nail appointments, anything that goes out, list it as an expense. Even investments like your 401k is an expense. Once you've listed everything coming in and everything going out, O'Neill says you'll have a clearer picture of your finances. The goal is to create margin, the money left over after your expenses are covered. Create margin before you create wealth. After years of conducting financial evaluations, O'Neill says he's found that many Americans have more money going out than they have coming in, or being intentionally preserved. That's why creating this freedom and margin is so important. Instead of letting every dollar disappear, O'Neill maintains that surplus should be put to work. Whether it's a high-yield savings account, an index fund, a mutual fund, or a low-cost ETF, using your margin to save and invest is what begins the journey toward long-term financial success. According to the expert, changing your relationship with money is just as important as changing your spending habits. The thing I want people to get from me is to get to a point where we're no longer exchanging our time for money. Our money should buy back our time. We can't do that if we're not saving and investing and creating a margin to save and invest. O'Neill says it's time black folks move away from relentlessly trading hours for a paycheck and instead allow our money to work for us. The simple money leak you can fix today. Sometimes the easiest way to save more isn't making more money. It's taking a closer look at where your money is already going. O'Neill says one of the quickest wins for your budget is cutting unnecessary subscriptions and eliminating expenses that quietly drain your wallet every month. He recommends pulling your last 3 months of bank and credit card statements to identify recurring charges and start trimming the excess. When I did this for myself for the very first time, I found about $200 a month just in subscriptions and apps. I had Hulu, Netflix, Amazon, ESPN, Peacock to watch The Fresh Prince of Bel-Air, he laughed. When I cut out all the extra, I found about $175 in my monthly budget I put back into my account. That's groceries, he suggested. That's 2 tanks of gas, depending on what kind of car you drive. O'Neill warns against underestimating small expenses. Those small charges can quickly add up and take away money that could be used on essentials, savings, or investments. Instead, he recommends keeping only the subscriptions you truly use and cutting the ones that are simply eating away at your wallet. What financial success really looks like. Before becoming debt-free, building a 7-figure business and helping millions regain control of their finances, O'Neill experienced homelessness at just 19 years old. Looking back, he says the experience completely changed his definition of financial success. When I looked back on why I was homeless, it wasn't because I didn't have the income, O'Neill told The Root. It was because I didn't have the correct information on what success looked like when it came to finance. For O'Neill, financial freedom isn't about looking wealthy. It's about having the peace of mind that comes with paying your bills, weathering unexpected setbacks, and investing in your future instead of your image. I quickly realized that I wasn't funding my future. I was funding my present image. I wish that in Black culture, we understood that true financial success is not looking good. It's positioning yourself to decide to do what you want to do, where you no longer have to work two jobs, where you can go to your son or daughter's game, after-school programs, and be present in their lives, he said. True financial success is, what do you have invested, and how are you building for your future self? And now I'll be reading from Anscape. Copyright 2026, ESPN Enterprises. Aaron Donald is playing for a spot in history. Donald has already written how football will remember him. Can he do it again? By Justin Tinsley. Published August 5th, 2026. Every opponent's game plan for Aaron Donald always started and ended the same. What's the point in preparing for the inevitable? Each NFL generation has a defensive player who feels less like an indomitable opponent and more like a tour de force. Some even feel like the asteroid that wiped out the dinosaurs. Donald, the former Los Angeles Rams defensive tackle, is the asteroid. That extinction event may now return to a league that was just starting to find complacency without him. The worst-kept secret in football is the potential return of the 10-time Pro Bowler, 8-time first-team All-Pro, and 3-time Defensive Player of the Year. Should the 35-year-old return to the Rams, the team with which he won a Super Bowl in 2022 in his home stadium, the script reads like a Hollywood blockbuster. Every American carnival season begins with the same destination in mind, the Super Bowl. Sometimes the artist commanding the halftime stage dominates conversation. Sometimes it's the host city and the months of preparation for one of the world's biggest spectacles. Sometimes it's about a player obsessed with the opportunity for one more chance at glory. And sometimes, in the rarest of alignments, all three collide. A Donald comeback could lead to one of those moments, but only time will tell if he will be able to hoist 2 Lombardi trophies in his home stadium. The franchise icon is joining a stellar defense that already features off-season additions Trent McDuffie and Myles Garrett. With the Super Bowl being held in Los Angeles again this season, the historic moment might be too tempting for Donald to pass up. A haunted house. The room of 1,000 mirrors. Every carnival has a ride or attraction rooted in awe and fear. Ask Geno Smith. Ask Joe Burrow. Ask any quarterback who lined up in front of Donald. Ask any offensive lineman or coach. To be in awe and to be in fear is twisted euphoria. Sometimes the most charming individual in the room is the bully. American culture has long been enamored with figures who became mythical because their reputations preceded them. Think of the late Tiny Lister's legendary Friday role of Debo, inspired by Eugene Big U Henley. Suge Knight. Monster Cody, Mike Tyson, Sonny Liston, Pre-Cassius Clay, Marvel's Thanos, the Shark from Jaws, Star Wars' Darth Vader, or Marlowe from The Wire, or Javier Bardem's haunting role as Anton Chigurh in the 2007 thriller No Country for Old Men. Eventually, the mythology became more lasting than them all. Fair or not, this is how history remembers them and always will. By the time they appeared on screen, in the ring, or even at events such as the 1995 Source Awards, they were already nightmares with legs. Somewhere along the way, Donald became football's version, not because he talked, but because he stalked, as only an apex predator could. He stalked quarterbacks. He discarded offensive linemen, some of the strongest, most brutally gifted athletes on earth, like toddlers. He rerouted legacies. Joe Burrow, Jamar Chase and the Cincinnati Bengals still hear Donald's "Ring Me" battle cry from his game-winning sack in Super Bowl 56. This potential reunion isn't rooted in nostalgia or desperation. The Rams and Donald don't need each other. Boasting arguably the NFL's most complete roster, Los Angeles features reigning MVP Matthew Stafford at quarterback, head coach Sean McVay, and Garrett anchoring the defense, Even without Donald, it'd be hard to find a significant hole on the 2026 Rams. Meanwhile, Donald could never play another down and be a first ballot Hall of Famer in Canton come 2029. After the University of Pittsburgh legend was inducted into the College Football Hall of Fame earlier this year. Much like any Hollywood romance that refuses to go public yet, is clearly official already. Neither side is trying very hard to hide it. In June, Donald told ESPN's Pat McAfee that the trade for Garrett got me thinking about a return, one that would instantly place the two on a short list of dynamic pass-rushing duos. Then a few weeks later, there was Donald working out at the Rams facility in pads to gauge his body's reaction. And last week, an undeniably giddy McVay

0: load as realistically possible in today's NFL. It's because history stopped whispering. The thought of a second ring, again, in his home stadium, alters football history and Donald's place in it. Few conversations in sports waste more air or keystrokes than ring chasing, as if an athlete wanting to win a championship by any means is a net negative to the experience of watching greatness unfold and write new chapters in real time simply because it doesn't align with individual tastes. Championships, however, don't necessarily define or even create immortality. Football's Barry Sanders and baseball's Barry Bonds are widely viewed as the best ever in their respective sports, and they combine to reach just one championship game/series. Championships instead do something far more important. They simplify history for generations that'll view Donald the way we now look at Mean Joe Green or Reggie White. Dan Marino was the better quarterback when compared head-to-head with Terry Bradshaw. Nuance says Bradshaw obviously played on far better Steelers teams than Marino's Dolphins, but Bradshaw's four rings speak for him in rooms that Marino's gaudy passing numbers simply cannot. Right or wrong, not even nuance outlives history. Donald is playing for a spot in history that none of us can envision right now. A comeback, but a really successful one, could dictate how his dominance is immortalized to football fans who have yet to be born. That's bigger than football. That's making the most of a talent that has a ridiculously short shelf life. Mythology isn't built in an assembly line. Mythology is as close to a family heirloom as exists in a multi-billion dollar conglomerate like the NFL. Beyond the media rights and the superstars, the mythology carries the game in ways Instagram likes or social media never could. The NFL has it. The Super Bowl has it. Donald most certainly has it. A return to the NFL gives him an opportunity the game rarely affords, one that is so insanely difficult to achieve because so much has to work in one's favor to even have the chance. That's the intoxicating part of painting on a blank canvas. No one knows who controls the brush, the man or the game. Well, that's all the time we have for today. This has been Salathiel Regan with Black Voices. I hope you've enjoyed today's reading from the audio reading service at the Allen County Public Library. Take care.
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2: 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If you're considering making your home more disability-friendly, even small adaptations can make a big difference. I'm Sandy Murillo with the Disability Minute. People often think accessibility modifications are big projects, like installing wheelchair ramps or widening doorways. But simple changes, like having good lighting around the house or putting household items within reach, can make your home more accessible. Most importantly, says Laura Hayes, occupational therapist at the Chicago Lighthouse, make sure that all modifications address the individual's specific needs.
3: A particular solution that works for one client may not be appropriate for the other. Just because something says it's universally designed doesn't necessarily mean that's still going to be the actual solution.
2: For more modification tips and resources, visit the Mayor's Office for People with Disabilities website.
1: Disability Minute is produced by people with disabilities at the Chicago Lighthouse. 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
4: Three local organizations are continuing Chicago's spirit of innovation to help people with disabilities. I'm Maureen Reed with the Disability Minute. The Chicago Lighthouse, the Illinois Institute of Technology, and Rush University Medical Center have launched a clinical trial that may help people who are completely blind regain some light perception. The intracortical visual prosthesis, or ICVP, is a group of wireless implants approximately the size of a pencil eraser that connect directly to the brain's visual cortex. The ICVP will not restore normal vision, but it is a step in that direction. Principal investigator Dr. Philip Troik likens trial participants to John Glenn paving the way for Neil Armstrong.
5: And the experiences that they tell us will help us to shape the technology for future recipients and future systems.
1: Disability Minute is produced by people with disabilities at the Chicago Lighthouse. 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Welcome to Disability Minute, shining a light on topics relevant to the community.
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0: 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Ann Morris, Chief of Communications and External Affairs at Little City, says the need for the website was obvious.
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3: Hello, I'm Shelley. 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Today, I will be reading the Chicago Lighthouse's Seniors Program Newsletter for September and October 2026. Senior News You Can Use, September and October 2026. The address of our Chicago office is 1850 West Roosevelt Road. 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Please register with Melissa at 847-510-2060, at least 1 week prior to your desired participation. At least 1 hour of phone or in-person participation is expected each month to remain enrolled in the seniors program, which is free to participate in as program funding is provided in whole or in part by the Illinois Department of Human Services through the Bureau of Customer and Community Blind Services. Call the calendar phone line anytime, day or night, to hear the current month's schedule at 312-506-0115. After you pre-register or RSVP, here is how to call into programs. We will use the same call-in for all programs. Call 872-242-7995 and enter conference ID 737-107-407#. You will then be admitted into the phone programs. We are closed for Monday, September 7th for Labor Day. Due to staff schedules, the offering this month are different than usual, so please pay extra attention to the dates, times, and location options listed. Melissa will be out of the office September 19th through October 5th. Please contact Megan at 312-447-3257 during this time frame with any questions or registrations, but note that Megan will be out of the office September 28th through October 2nd, so voicemail messages will not be returned during that period. Would you like some assistance reading your mail? If so, Megan would be pleased to assist you. Call her at 312-447-3257 to schedule an appointment. People with low vision are significantly more likely to experience falls because a fear of falling leads to less activity, which weakens the muscles needed for stability. A physical therapist can provide treatment exercises to improve balance, strength, and flexibility, which reduces fall risk. They may also suggest fall prevention-based programs. Examples of evidence-based fall prevention programs: Tai Chi. Tai Chi focuses on shifting weight mindfully from one foot to the other to improve balance. A Matter of Balance. This program specifically addresses the fear of falling. It combines group discussion with low-impact exercises designed to build strength and confidence. Exercise Tips for Low Vision. Contrast. If you're using exercise equipment like resistant bands or mats, choose colors that sharply contrast with your floor, i.e. a bright yellow band against a dark carpet. Lighting. Ensure your exercise area is brightly and evenly lit to reduce shadows, which can distort your depth perception. Positioning. Avoid exercises that require walking backwards or spinning unless you are directly touching a continuous guide rail or wall. Use a sturdy piece of furniture or a countertop for balance, support as needed. Additional evidence-based fall prevention programs are at www.ncoa.org/article/evidence-based-falls-prevention-programs/. Wednesday, September 16th, 1 to 2:30 p.m. This movie will be shown with audio description, which uses narration to describe visual content. When a young girl's sketchbook falls into a strange pond, her drawings come to life, unpredictable, chaotic, and dangerously real. As the town unravels, she and her brother must track down the creatures before they leave permanent damage. Their father, racing to find them through the fallout, must navigate a town in crisis to reunite his family and stop the disaster they never meant to unleash. Sketch is a fantastically fun and heartwarming movie with a slathering of weird that makes it a real treat. Rated PG, RSVP to Melissa at 847-510-2060. Tuesday, September 8th, 1 to 2 p.m. Frank Newell chooses the novel The Apollo Murders by Chris Hadfield. TBBS book, pound D as in dog, B as in boy, 105368. Listening time is 15.25 hours. RSVP to Melissa at 847-510-2060. 1973, a final top secret mission to the moon. Three astronauts in a tiny spaceship a quarter million miles from home. A quarter million miles from help. NASA is about to launch Apollo 18. While the mission has been billed as a scientific one, flight controller Kaz Zemeckis knows there is a darker objective. Intelligence has discovered a secret Soviet space station spying on America, and Apollo 18 may be the only chance to stop it. But even as Kaz races to keep the NASA crew one step ahead of their Russian rivals, a deadly accident reveals that not everyone involved is quite who they were thought to be. With political stakes stretched to the breaking point, the White House and the Kremlin can only watch as their astronauts collide on the lunar surface, far beyond the reach of law or rescue. Tuesday, September 1st, 11 to 12 p.m., Tuesday, September 8th and 15th, 11 a.m. to 12 p.m., and Tuesday, September 22nd, 2 to 3 p.m. Join us for fun and energetic chair exercise classes focusing on increasing your strength and supporting your mobility. All levels are welcome. By participating in our exercise program, you agree to the following waiver. In consideration for participating, you agree to hold all people involved, as well as the Chicago Lighthouse and its employees, harmless from any injuries or damages which may occur for any reason. Your participation acknowledges that you agree to these terms. RSVP to Melissa at 847-510-2060. Wednesday, September 2nd, 19th, 16th, and 23rd, 10 a.m. to 12 p.m. Are you a first-time computer user who needs to become familiar with the keyboard and typing? Then using Talking Typer, a computer keyboarding and typing training that speaks and displays lessons on screen, might be helpful for you. It includes drills, practice, and typing games, and is adjustable to your level of skill and sight impairment. Alternatively, do you know how to use a computer but need some accessibility software to assist you? Check your email, search the internet, and strengthen your current computer skills with light support from staff using Zoom Text Magnification Software or JAWS Screen Reader Software. Space is limited, so register in advance to be placed on the waitlist at 847-510-2060. Tuesday, September 22nd, 11 a.m. to 12 p.m. Hear the graduate-level nursing students from Rush University as they share valuable health information to help empower us to be healthier versions of ourselves. RSVP to Melissa, 847-510-2060. Tuesday, September 1st, 2 to 3 p.m. in Chicago. Wednesday, September 2nd, 1 to 3 p.m. in Glenview. We'll take turns working one-on-one with participants using Apple accessibility features, gestures, Siri, VoiceOver, etc. Please bring your own device. iPads can be provided by request. In Glenview, Android training will also be available. Space is limited, so register in advance to be placed on the waitlist at 847-510-2060. Wednesday, September 23rd, 1 to 2 p.m. Let's exercise our brains with a good old-fashioned game. Don't forget to state your answer in the form of a question. RSVP to Melissa at 847-510-2060. Tuesday, September 15th, 2 to 2:30 p.m. In this guided mindfulness meditation, make the choice to build the qualities of compassion and kindness so it will carry over into all of the activities of your day. Every moment, every behavior, we have the choice, so choose kindness. RSVP to Melissa at 847-510-2060. Wednesday, September 23rd, 2 to 3 p.m. This session will feature music historian Richard Carlin. Richard has written the book Worlds of Sound, The Story of Smithsonian Folkways, and he shares some great recordings of legendary performers like folk hero Woody Guthrie, jazz trailblazer Mary Lou Williams, and banjo balladeer Doc Boggs. RSVP at 847-510-2060. Tuesday, September 22nd, 1 to 2 p.m. Do you like music? Do you like a challenge? If so, then let's play Name That Tune. RSVP at 847-510-2060. Tuesday, September 1st, 12 to 1 p.m. Tuesday, September 8th, 15th, and 22nd, 12 to 1 p.m. Enjoy this free time to chat with one another in between programs. Tuesday, September 1st, 1 to 2 p.m. Join us for this interactive exchange of ideas and information to increase your knowledge and help you retain your independence while getting the support you need. 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RSVP at 847-510-2060. Tuesday, September 8th, 2 to 3 p.m. Join us for a fun game of trivia. Research shows that keeping your brain active increases its vitality. Please RSVP to Melissa at 847-510-2060. Tuesday, September 15th, 1 to 2 p.m. What does picnic, card, and pool all have in common? They're all types of tables. Tribond is a game of making connections. RSVP at 847-510-2060. No programs will take place on September 29th and 30th. All right, here is the month's overview. Tuesday, September 1st, city in-person and phone, exercise 11 to 12. Tuesday, September 1st, city in-person only, social hour 12 to 1. Tuesday, September 1st, city in-person or phone, support group 1 to 2 p.m. Tuesday, September 1st, city in-person only, iPad, iPhone 2 to 3 p.m. Wednesday, September 2nd, city in-person only, computers 10 to 12 p.m. Wednesday, September 2nd, Glenview in-person only, iPad, iPhone, or Android from 1 to 3 p.m. Tuesday, September 8th, phone only, chair exercise 11 to 12. Tuesday, September 8th, phone only, social hour 12 to 1 p.m. Tuesday, September 8th, phone only, book club 1 to 2 p.m. Tuesday, September 8th, phone only, trivia 2 to 3 p.m. Wednesday, September 9th, city in-person only, computers 10 to 12 p.m. Tuesday, September 15th, phone only, chair exercise 11 to 12. Tuesday, September 15th, phone only, social hour 12 to 1. Tuesday, September 15th, phone only, Tribond brain game 1 to 2 p.m. Tuesday, September 15th, phone only, guided meditation 2 to 2:30 p.m. Wednesday, September 16th, city in-person only, computers 10 to 12. Wednesday, September 16th, Glenview in-person only, movie 1 to 2:30 p.m. Tuesday, September 22nd, phone only, health education 11 to 12. Tuesday, September 22nd, phone only, social hour 12 to 1. Tuesday, September 22nd, phone only, name that tune 1 to 2. Tuesday, September 22nd, phone only, chair exercise 2 to 3 p.m. Wednesday, September 23rd, city in-person only, computers 10 to 12 p.m. Wednesday, September 23rd, phone only, Jeopardy 1 to 2 p.m. Wednesday, September 23rd, phone only, music appreciation 2 to 3 p.m. Reminder, no programs will take place on September 29th and 30th. Due to staff schedules, the offering this month are different than usual, so please pay extra attention to the dates, times, and location options listed. Melissa will be out of the office September 19th through October 5th. Please contact Megan at 312-447-3257 during this time frame with any questions or registrations, but note that Megan will be out of the office September 28th through October 2nd, so voicemail messages will not be returned during that period. On the second Thursday each October, World Sight Day casts a spotlight on the importance of eye care and what it means to have care that is accessible, available, and affordable to all. Nearly everyone on the planet will experience an eye health issue in their lifetime, yet over a billion people still lack access to the services and treatments they need. World Sight Day is an annual reminder to hashtag love your eyes and an opportunity to join millions of people who understand the value of vision. Together, we'll make eye health impossible to ignore. White Cane Safety Day was first established by President Johnson in 1964. The proclamation recognized the white cane as a symbol of a person's ability to navigate independently and called upon organizations and the media to promote awareness of the white cane's significance. The white cane serves not only as a mobility tool, but also as a symbol of dignity, freedom, and independence for people who are blind or visually impaired. White Cane Safety Day celebrates the contributions of Americans with visual impairments and emphasizes the importance of equality, education, and accessibility. Tuesday, October 20th, 1 to 3 p.m. This movie will be shown with audio description, which uses narration to describe visual content. Set more than 30 years after the original Beetlejuice, its sequel, Beetlejuice, Beetlejuice, also directed by Tim Burton and starring Michael Keaton, Winona Ryder, and Catherine O'Hara, begins after an unexpected family tragedy when three generations of the Dietz family return home to Winter River. Lydia's life is turned upside down when her rebellious teenage daughter, Astrid, discovers the mysterious model of the town in the attic and accidentally opens the portal to the afterlife. With trouble brewing in both realms, it's only a matter of time until someone says Beetlejuice's name three times, and the mischievous demon returns to unleash mayhem. Rated PG-13, RSVP to Melissa at 847-510-2060. Wednesday, October 21st, 1 to 3 p.m. This movie will be shown with audio description, which uses narration to describe visual content. Ghostbusters makes its long-awaited return with this unique and hilarious take on the classic supernatural comedy, led by an all-female lead cast starring Melissa McCarthy, Kristen Wiig, Kate McKinnon, and Leslie Jones. Together, they team up to save Manhattan from a sudden invasion of spirits, spooks, and slime that engulfs the city. Rated PG-13. RSVP to Melissa at 847-510-2060. Tuesday, October 13th, 1 to 2 p.m. Melissa Wittenberg chose the biography The Immortal Life of Henrietta Lacks by Rebecca Skloot. Listening time is 14 hours. TBBS book pound D as in dog, B as in boy, 070661. RSVP to Melissa at 847-510-2060. Her name was Henrietta Lacks, but scientists knew her as Hela. She was a poor black tobacco farmer whose cells, taken without her knowledge in 1951, became one of the most important tools in medicine, vital for developing the polio vaccine, cloning, gene mapping, in vitro fertilization, and more. Henrietta's cells have been bought and sold by the billions, yet she remains virtually unknown, and her family can't afford health insurance. This New York Times bestseller takes readers on an extraordinary journey, from the, quote, colored, unquote, ward of Johns Hopkins Hospital in the 1950s to the stark white laboratories with freezers filled with HeLa cells, from Henrietta's small dying hometown of Clover, Virginia to East Baltimore today, where her children and grandchildren live and struggle with the legacy of her cells. The Immortal Life of Henrietta Lacks tells a riveting story of the collision between ethics, race, and medicine, of scientific discovery and faith healing, of a daughter consumed with questions about the mother she never knew. Tuesday, October 13th and 27th, 2 to 3 p.m. Join us for fun and energetic chair exercise focusing on increasing your strength and supporting your mobility. By participating, you agree to the following waiver. In consideration for participating, you agree to hold all people involved, as well as the Chicago Lighthouse and its employees, harmless from any injuries or damages which may occur for any reason. Your participation acknowledges that you agree to these terms. RSVP to Melissa at 847-510-2060. Every Wednesday in October, 10 a.m. to 12 p.m. Are you a first-time computer user who needs to become familiar with the keyboard and typing? Register to learn Talking Typer, a computer keyboarding and typing training that speaks and displays lessons on screen. It includes drills, practice, and typing games, and is adjustable to your level of skill and sight impairment. Alternatively, do you know how to use a computer but need some accessibility software to assist you? Check your email. Search the internet and strengthen your current computer skills with light support from staff using Zoom Text, magnification software, or JAWS screen reader software. Space is limited, so register in advance to be placed on the waitlist at 847-510-2060. Wednesday, October 28th, 1 to 2 p.m. Exercise your brain with this new game. Brain games offer significant cognitive and mental health benefits, including sharpening critical thinking, improving memory, expanding vocabulary, boosting mood, reducing stress, and potentially delaying cognitive decline. So dust off your imaginary pencils and join in on the fun. RSVP to Melissa at 847-510-2060. Tuesday, October 27th, 1 to 2 p.m. Are you ready to feud? 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RSVP to Melissa, 847-510-2060. Tuesday, October 6th, 2 to 3 p.m. Wednesday, October 7th, 1 to 3 p.m. We'll take turns working one-on-one with participants using Apple accessibility features, gestures, Siri, VoiceOver, etc. Please bring your own device. iPads can be provided by request. 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RSVP at 847-510-2060. Tuesdays, October 6th, 13th, and 27th, 12 to 1 p.m., and Tuesday, October 20th, 12 to 1 p.m. Enjoy this free time to chat with one another in between programs. 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RSVP to Melissa at 847-510-2060. All right, here's the month's rundown. Tuesday, October 6th, phone-only health education, 11 to 12 p.m. Tuesday, October 6th, phone-only social hour, 12 to 1 p.m. Tuesday, October 6th, phone-only support group, 1 to 2 p.m. Tuesday, October 6th, phone-only iPad, iPhone question and answer, 2 to 3 p.m. Wednesday, October 7th, city in-person only, computers 10 to 12 p.m. Wednesday, October 7th, Glenview in-person only, iPad, iPhone, Android 1 to 3 p.m. Tuesday, October 13th, phone-only health education 11 to 12 p.m. Tuesday, October 13th, phone-only social hour 12 to 1 p.m. Tuesday, October 13th, phone-only book club 1 to 2 p.m. Tuesday, October 13th, phone-only chair exercise 2 to 3 p.m. Wednesday, October 14th, city in-person only computers 10 to 12 p.m. Tuesday, October 20th, city in-person and phone health education 11 to 12 p.m. Tuesday, October 20th, city in-person only social hour 12 to 1 p.m. Tuesday, October 20th, city in-person only movie 1 to 3 p.m. Wednesday, October 21st, city in-person only computers 10 to 12 p.m. Wednesday, October 21st, Glenview in-person only movie 1 to 3 p.m. Tuesday, October 27th, phone only health education 11 to 12. Tuesday, October 27th, phone only social hour 12 to 1 p.m. Tuesday, October 27th, phone only family feud 1 to 2 p.m. Tuesday, October 27th, phone only chair exercise 2 to 3 p.m. Wednesday, October 28th, city in person only computers 10 to 12 p.m. Wednesday, October 28th, phone only crossword puzzles 1 to 2 p.m. And finally, Wednesday, October 28th, phone only meditation 2 to 2:30 p.m. This brings us to the end of the Chicago Lighthouse's Seniors Program newsletter for September and October 2026. For Chris Radio, this has been your reader, Shelley, broadcasting from the Chicago Lighthouse. 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
0: Illinois just took a huge step forward for people with disabilities. I'm Sandy Murillo with the Disability Minute. Recently, Governor J.B. Pritzker signed legislation to create the Illinois Department on Disability Advocacy and Guardianship. This means that disability advocacy and guardianship issues will be a cabinet-level position along with aging, agriculture, and employment security. The department will continue the work of the Illinois Guardianship and Advocacy Commission. Peter Tusick, Vice President of Public Policy at the Chicago Lighthouse, says this agency will amplify the voices of Illinoisans with disabilities.
4: This gives a more streamlined voice at the table while bills are being developed. So it's going to allow for much better coordination between agencies serving people with disabilities, and it's going to ensure that those rights are part of the fabric of Illinois government, not just something that is passed along.
2: Disability Minute is produced by people with disabilities at the Chicago Lighthouse. Learn more and listen to previous segments at chicagolighthouse.org/disability-minute. Welcome to Disability Minute, shining a light on topics relevant to the community.
0: Did you know there's a free ID card for Illinoisans with disabilities? I'm Sandy Murillo with the Disability Minute. The Illinois Persons with Disabilities ID card is a way for those with disabilities to self-identify and perhaps gain better access to some programs and services.
5: 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You can use the ID card to provide proof of your disability. It doesn't specifically list your disability. 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
0: That's Bill Bogdan, disability liaison with the Illinois Secretary of State's office, which issues the ID. 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
0: There's good news for people with ABLE accounts and for those who may be contributing to them. I'm Sandy Murillo with the Disability Minute. ABLE accounts help eligible people with disabilities to save for disability-related expenses without jeopardizing their government benefits. In 2022, the maximum amount people could contribute to these accounts was $16,000. That amount has now increased to $17,000 per year. Those who are working can contribute an additional $13,590 per year. Illinois Treasurer Michael Frerichs says there are also tax benefits for other individuals who wish to contribute to loved ones' ABLE accounts.
6: An Illinois taxpayer who contributes to any Illinois ABLE account can deduct $10,000 if filing as an individual or $20,000 if filing jointly from Illinois state income taxes.
2: Disability Minute is produced by people with disabilities at the Chicago Lighthouse. 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
7: Chen Guangcheng is a blind Chinese civil rights activist who's worked on human rights issues in rural areas of the People's Republic of China. Blind from an early age and self-taught in the law, Chen is frequently described as a barefoot lawyer who advocates for women's rights, land rights, and the welfare of the poor. Chen gained international recognition in 2005 for organizing a landmark lawsuit against authorities, and as a result of this lawsuit, Chen was arrested in June 2006 and sentenced to 4 years and 3 months. He was released from prison in 2010. Chen's case received sustained international attention. In April 2012, Chen fled to the embassy of the United States in Beijing, and after negotiations with the Chinese government, it was reported that China would consider allowing him to travel to the United States to study. Chen, his wife, and two children were granted U.S. visas and departed Beijing for New York City. In October 2013, Chen accepted a position with the conservative research group Witherspoon Institute and a position at the Catholic University of America. This is Chris Radio, a service of the Chicago Lighthouse.
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7: Thanks for joining me for another edition of From the Kitchen, where it's all about home cooking and healthy eating. I'm home cook and presenter Keith Dunford, bringing you great ideas and recipes from the culinary experts from the best food publications and websites, and some ideas and recipes gathered from my travels around the country and around the world. From the Kitchen is brought to you by GateWave in New York City. With September straight ahead, we're just a little over 3 weeks to the first day of fall, and that gets me thinking about changing some of the items from my summer menu to fall items. And although I have a fairly stable variety of meals, I like to change things up and change things out a little bit as the seasons change. So in this edition, we'll be looking at some of those changes that will appeal as we move into fall. And regardless of seasonal changes, I'm always looking to prepare the healthiest meals possible, and trying to do that with as little effort as possible. Here from Cooking Lights, an article by Lisa Valente, 10 Secrets to Cooking Healthier. Lisa opens up by saying, are you looking to eat healthier, and you're looking for the simplest advice possible? Then let our 10 principles of healthy cooking help you get started. We would tell you to eat more vegetables, fruits, and whole grains. Most of us don't eat enough produce, and we're really lacking in fiber in our diets, and those are great sources. If you're craving just a bit more guidance about healthy eating, one of the best places to start is to cook more at home. When you cook at home, you control the ingredients, and restaurant meals are almost higher in calories and sodium than something you would make for yourself. Plus, you get to make what you like. If you're not sure how to start cooking healthier, here are 10 ways to make cooking healthy and making home-cooked meals a little easier. The first recommendation is to make a plan. Without a plan, it's easy to draw a blank with what to make for dinner, or breakfast, or lunch for that matter. For some people, meal planning means writing down a detailed menu and a shopping list on a Sunday to be good for all week. For others, it may look like scribbles on a sticky note. Taco night, pasta night, stir-fry night, whatever your process is, having a plan sets you up for success. And here's step two in the recommendations. Eat more fruits and vegetables. Only about 14% of adults eat the recommended amount of vegetables, and 18% eat enough fruit. That means that more than 80% of us aren't eating enough produce. Fruits and vegetables are rich in inflammation-fighting antioxidants, vitamins, minerals, and fiber. It's recommended we eat 2 cups of fruit and 2.5 to 3 cups of vegetables every day. Adult men are on the higher side for vegetables. When you think about cooking, have produce to be the star of your meals. Make a fruit smoothie in the morning, a big salad for lunch, and stuff a spaghetti squash at dinner. 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Baby carrots, apple slices, dried fruit, or vegetable soup are all great options. And on to recommendation number 3. Choose whole grains. Pick whole grains over refined grains, at least 50% of the time. Whole grains like brown rice and bulgur have their bran intact and thus have more fiber, B vitamins, magnesium, zinc, and other required nutrients. Try quinoa, whole wheat pasta, oats, farro, and barley as side dishes, on top of salads and in soups. Mix up your protein. Meat is a great source of protein, but it's often served in really large portions. A serving size of protein is 3 ounces cooked or 4 ounces raw, about the size of a deck of cards. So eat smaller amounts of meat, fish, and poultry. Fill up the rest of your plate with healthy vegetables and whole grains. And it doesn't have to be meat. There are plenty of vegetarian proteins and vegan protein-rich foods that are all a great way to add more plant protein to your diet. And here's recommendation number 5. Cook with global flavors. Some of the healthiest diets, think Mediterranean diet or traditional Japanese or Chinese cuisine, they're rich in vegetables and grains and skip packaged processed foods. Using spices like curry powder and herbs, basil, help flavor your food without adding salt. Plus, eating meals like Thai curries and Greek salads are not only good for you, they're delicious and not that hard to make at home. And here's recommendation number 6. Keep the portions reasonable. Even healthy foods, when heaped onto your plate, can be too much of a good thing. We're not saying you need to measure out every bite you put in your mouth. That would get old really fast. But having an idea of healthy portions before you plate your meal can help you from eating more than you really intended. And tip number 7, add healthy fats. Fat is not all that bad. Even though new research has dispelled the myth that low-fat diets are the healthiest, people still believe that fat is bad for you. Fat is very filling, so if you eat less of it, you may not be satisfied after your meals. It also helps you absorb nutrients, namely vitamins A, D, E, and K, and it tastes good. Choose unsaturated, for example, olive oil, avocados, nuts, over saturated fats, such as butter, and do that more often. And in tip number 8, limit added sugar and salt. Most of us eat more than the recommended amount of added sugars and sodium every day. Eating too much of either over time could put you at risk for health conditions like high blood pressure or heart disease. Aim for less than 6 teaspoons of added sugar per day if you're a woman and less than 9 if you're a man. That includes white sugar, brown sugar, honey, and maple syrup. It's recommended that you check the ingredients on labels of products and use sweeteners sparingly when you cook. As for salt, it's recommended we eat no more than 2,300 milligrams of sodium per day, which is equivalent to about a half a teaspoon. For some people, like those with heart disease or kidney disease, it's even less. Here's where cooking can really help you. Sodium is found mostly in processed foods, so the more you cook at home, the easier it is to eat less. Cook with fresh whole foods as much as possible and use herbs, spices, and vinegar to add flavor without adding sodium. And in tip number 9, enjoy your treats. Yes, you heard that right. Treat yourself. Just because you're eating healthier and cooking healthier doesn't mean you shouldn't enjoy what you eat, and that includes a dessert. Depriving yourself can backfire, because when foods become off-limits, it's much more desirable. Go ahead and eat chocolate after dinner or a cookie as a snack. Try not to eat desserts just because they're there. Think donuts in a break room, but rather because you really want it. Dark chocolate is good for you. But if you don't like it, there are plenty of other ways to satisfy your sweet tooth. Be mindful of portions here, because while treats are tasty, they won't be adding lots of nutrients to your diet. And finally, in tip number 10, the writer says, be mindful and enjoy. Mindful eating can feel overwhelming if you're used to eating on the run. But being more mindful doesn't mean you need to sit down and savor every bite slowly. While sometimes that's ideal, mindful eating in real life may be just about making more conscious food decisions about what you're going to eat. For the most part, try to choose delicious foods and savor them. Enjoying what you eat is crucial to feeling satisfied and decreasing stress about your diet. I hope you found that article by Lisa Valente enlightening and encouraging in making the decisions of what you cook at home or while dining out. One of my all-time favorite breakfasts, particularly in the fall, is Eggs Benedict. It's without a doubt one of my most favorite breakfasts, and I've tried many in top-tier restaurants and hotels around the world, but always thought they were too complex to make easily in my home kitchen. Not so. Some years ago, I discovered a recipe that makes it so easy to dazzle the family and friends with a great Eggs Benedict ready in a short time without a great deal of effort. So here we go. This recipe serves four with two Eggs Benedict, and if that's a little large, that could be for a brunch maybe, so you could use one Egg Benedict for eight people with this recipe. And there are only four ingredients. You'll need four English muffins cut in half, eight slices of Canadian bacon, or thick-cut back bacon or ham, eight eggs, and some hollandaise sauce. If you like to make your own hollandaise sauce, I'll give you the recipe for that a little later. But you can have store-bought hollandaise sauce in a packet that will usually serve 10, and getting it ready is a really simple task. And now, let's get the Easy Eggs Benedict to the table. It's in 7 easy steps. And the first one is to preheat the oven to 400 degrees, and spray a muffin tin with non-stick cooking spray, and then set that aside. And on to step 2. Place the bacon on a fully rimmed baking sheet, edges on all four sides, that has been topped with a wire cooking rack. Bake the meat until it's brown. That'll be about 15 to 20 minutes. Now it's time to work on the eggs. Add 2 tablespoons of water to each cup in the muffin pan, then crack an egg into each individual indentation, taking care not to break the yolk of the egg. Place in the oven alongside the bacon for the last 9 to 10 minutes of cooking. That means about 6 to 10 minutes after you've put the bacon in the oven. And here we go with step 4. Place the English muffins on another baking sheet, spread with butter, and place in the oven at the same time as you add the eggs. In other words, about 6 to 10 minutes in. And now in step 5, as the bacon, eggs, and muffins are baking, prepare the hollandaise sauce and pour it into a serving container. And again, you can use store-bought hollandaise sauce, which only takes about 5 minutes to get ready. And now, here we go with step 6 and 7, to assemble and to bring to the table. To assemble the Eggs Benedict, place an English muffin on each plate, top with 1 slice of bacon, then, using a silicone spatula, gently remove a poached egg from the muffin tin, draining on a thick kitchen towel before placing it on top of the bacon. Finally, drizzle with the hollandaise sauce and serve warm. And I'm sure you'll get a wow from your family and friends. And for those counting the calories, 1 serving of an Eggs Benedict is about 175 calories. And now if you want to make homemade hollandaise sauce, here's what you'll need. There are 4 ingredients. 3 egg yolks, and pasteurized ones are preferred here. A tablespoon of lemon juice. 8 tablespoons of salted butter, 1 tablespoon of hot water, and a pinch of cayenne pepper, and that's optional. And to make this great hollandaise sauce, the first step is to melt the butter in the microwave or in a small pot over the stove and allow the butter to begin to bubble, but not to reach a full boil. And on to step two. As the butter's melting, add the egg yolks and the lemon juice into the blender. Blend at a medium to medium-high setting until the egg yolk lightens to a light yellow color. This will only take about 20 to 30 seconds. Now in step three, slowly drizzle the hot butter into the egg yolk with the blender at medium setting. And now to step four. Add the hot water as a final step in blending the hollandaise sauce. And if you prefer the hollandaise sauce a bit thinner, continue to add more water a tablespoon at a time, pulsing after each addition until the hollandaise sauce reaches the consistency that you prefer. And if you like more lemon flavor, you can add more lemon juice to get it to the desired taste. And finally, add a pinch of cayenne pepper to give it that zing. And that's optional. I hope that takes the mystery out of making a perfect Eggs Benedict for breakfast. It can also be a great brunch by adding a little side salad. You're listening to From the Kitchen, produced by Gatewave in New York City. And now onto some easy-to-prepare lunches for the late summer and early fall. And one of the easiest ways to whip together a quick lunch is to stock your kitchen with nutrient-packed food. The pantry often plays second fiddle to the fresh perishables of the fridge, but with a correctly stocked cupboard, you can assemble a variety of healthy basics like whole grains, dried legumes, canned beans, olive oil, nuts, and canned tomatoes, just to mention a few. What about seafood? Consider stocking a few cans of hard, healthy fish, like wild salmon. Look for wild-caught canned varieties from Alaska for the most sustainable choice. It's half the price of fresh and perfect for in-between seasons. Canned wild salmon is one of my go-to pantry staples. Flaked and folded into chopped whole-grain salad, garlicky broccoli rabe pasta, or chili corn and coconut soup, canned salmon adds healthy nutrients like omega-3 fatty acids and adds additional protein in a flash. This type of salmon also works great with fish cakes, and these pan-fried salmon cakes use another pantry favorite, Pennsylvania Dutch hard pretzels. Ground pretzels replace the breadcrumbs and give the salmon cakes a zippy flavor. I love using mayonnaise, or substitute Greek yogurt, and a handful of fresh herbs, dill, parsley or chives, with chopped scallions and finely grated lemon zest. This mixture cooks up best if it's had some time to chill. So make a batch the night before, and the next day you'll have crispy, hot salmon cakes on the table for a delicious quick lunch in about 10 minutes. And serve with a simple arugula salad, squeeze with fresh lemon juice and a light drizzle of extra virgin olive oil. And you can make these cakes into larger patties and serve with sliced avocado and lettuce on a sandwich bun. These are just some of the easy-to-prepare anytime lunches using the contents of a well-stocked pantry. And what would lunchtime be without the iconic deviled egg? And here's something from Cooking Light on that, which they call Deviled Eggs 2.0. And it's three variants of it. For spice and verb, for less fat and fewer calories, and for more protein. And if it's less fat and fewer calories that you're seeking in a deviled egg, replace the mayo with cottage cheese. Fat-free works well when you whip it smooth. And you can also swap out all of the mayo for low-fat Greek yogurt. And to further reduce the calories, you can omit one or two of the yolks from the filling. But if it's more protein you require in the deviled egg, replace the mayo with hummus. Choose a flavored version, such as beet hummus, to vary the taste and the color. Also, mix in some chopped cooked shrimp and boost the color and flavor with minced radishes. And finally, Garnish with bits of smoked salmon. And if you want to give those deviled eggs some spice and verve, try sriracha deviled eggs. Adding grated ginger, soy sauce, minced scallions, and sriracha hot sauce, or create extra devilish eggs by including some liquid from canned chipotle chilies in adobo sauce. And another tip, you can sub in mashed avocado for most of the yolks, and blend in some mixed onion, jalapeno, cilantro, and lime juice for a green treat. So the next time you're thinking of doing some deviled eggs, try one or two of these. And who doesn't like a pita sandwich for lunch? Here's a neat one, a skillet fajita pita. It's a recipe from Cooking Light that serves four with a serving size of 2 pita halves. Takes about 25 minutes to prepare and makes a delicious autumn lunch at the weekends or even during the weekday. And here are the ingredients you need for the skillet fajita pitas. 2 tablespoons of fresh lime juice divided. 2 tablespoons of olive oil divided. 1.5 tablespoons of chili garlic sauce divided. 4 6-inch whole wheat pita rounds. 1 pound of boneless, skinless chicken breasts, thinly sliced. 1 yellow bell pepper, thinly sliced. 1 medium zucchini, thinly, diagonally sliced. 1/4 cup of thinly sliced scallions. 1/2 teaspoon of kosher salt, 1/4 teaspoon of black pepper, 1/4 cup of sour cream, and 2 cups of chopped bib lettuce. So let's get down to putting the skillet fajita pitas together. In step 1, stir together 1 tablespoon of lime juice, 1 tablespoon of oil, and 1 tablespoon of chili garlic sauce in a small bowl, and set that aside. And on to step 2. Heat a large cast iron skillet over medium-high heat, and then working in batches, add the pitas to the skillet and toast until they're lightly browned. That should be about 1 minute per side, and then cut in half and set them aside. And now to step 3. Increase the heat to high, and when the skillet starts to smoke just a little, add the remaining 1 tablespoon of oil. Now add the chicken in a single layer and cook undisturbed until it's browned. That should take about 1 to 2 minutes. Then stir and cook until browned on both sides for about 1 minute more. Now move the chicken to the sides of the skillet and add the bell pepper and cook undisturbed until slightly charred. Again, about 2 minutes. Now add the zucchini to the bell pepper and cook for 1 minute more. Then add the scallions, salt, pepper, and sauce mixture, and stir together and cook for 1 minute. And now on to step 4 and serving. Stir together the sour cream, the remaining 1 tablespoon of lime juice, and the remaining 1.5 teaspoons of chili garlic sauce. Then fill each pita half with 1/4 cup of lettuce and 1/2 cup of the chicken and vegetable mixture. Finally, drizzle with the sour cream sauce and serve these delicious skillet fajita pitas to the delight of your waiting crowd. And now to one of my favorite recipes that I make regularly in the kitchen for lunch, a stuffed portobello mushroom. It takes about 15 minutes to prepare and serves too. However, the ingredients can be adjusted to serve as many as needed. And you only need the microwave to prepare this dish. I normally serve the stuffed portobello mushrooms in 5 or 6-inch microwave-proof ramekins or in a microwave-proof dish of about 5 to 6 inches in diameter that will easily accommodate most medium to large-size portobello mushroom caps. So here are the ingredients you'll need for the stuffed portobello mushroom. 2 4 to 5-inch diameter portobello mushroom caps with the stalks removed, 1 tablespoon of olive oil divided, 1 teaspoon of cayenne pepper divided, 1 tablespoon of finely chopped chives, 4 slices of your preferred cheese, which could be mozzarella, pepper jack, mild or strong cheddar, or any type of cheese that suits your taste, and a quarter teaspoon of kosher or sea salt, and a quarter teaspoon of ground black pepper.

0: as it will be hot. And now this delicious stuffed portobello mushroom cap is ready to serve to the delight of your guests. And in addition, if you so wish, you could add a poached or a fried egg to the top of the portobello mushroom cap, which completes this delicious, nutritious lunch for two or more guests. And now here's a great late summer salad from Cooking Light. It's a spicy zucchini salad. And they say that fiber and protein-packed chickpeas bulk up this late summer salad. Takes about 25 minutes to prepare, serves four with a serving size of about 1 cup and a calorie count of close to 390 calories per serving. And here are the ingredients for the spicy zucchini salad. You need 2 6-inch whole wheat pita rounds split, 1/4 cup of olive oil divided, 1/2 teaspoon of kosher salt divided, 1/2 teaspoon of black pepper divided, 1 medium zucchini, 1.5 tablespoons of finely chopped chipotle chilies in adobo sauce divided, 1 tablespoon of fresh lime juice, 4 cups of chopped bib lettuce, and 1 can, that's about a 15-ounce can, of unsalted chickpeas, drained and rinsed, 1 cup of chopped tomatoes, 1/4 cup of sour cream, 1/4 cup of unsalted roasted pepitas, and 2 tablespoons of chopped scallions. So let's put the spicy zucchini salad together. And here's the 3-step process. Step 1. Preheat the oven to 400 degrees and brush the uncut sides of the pita rounds with 1 tablespoon of oil and sprinkle with 1/4 teaspoon of salt and 1/4 teaspoon of pepper. Now place them directly on the oven rack and bake at 400 degrees until crispy. That'll be between 5 to 6 minutes. Now let them cool slightly for about 5 minutes, and then slice the pitas into thin triangles and set them aside. And on to step 2. Using a Y-shaped peeler, peel thin strips from the zucchini to measure about 1 cup. Now toss together the zucchini strips and 1.5 teaspoons of chipotle chilies, and let them stand at room temperature for about 10 minutes. And now finally, on to step 3 and to serve. Whisk together the lime juice and the remaining 1 tablespoon of chipotle chilies in a small bowl. Gradually whisk in the remaining 3 tablespoons of oil and toss together the lettuce, chickpeas, tomatoes, and a dressing, and season with the remaining 1/4 teaspoon of salt and the remaining 1/4 teaspoon of pepper. Now divide the mixture amongst 4 bowls and top with the zucchini strip mixture, the pita triangles, some sour cream, pumpkin seeds, and the scallions. And there you have, in about 25 minutes, a delicious spicy zucchini salad, a terrific easy-to-make solution for a late summer lunch for 4. Well, it'll soon be time to start thinking about those recipes for easy-to-make fall lunches, and I'll be bringing you many of those in future editions of From the Kitchen. This gateway broadcast of From the Kitchen will return after this short break.
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3: 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But actor Daryl Chill Mitchell just focuses on his abilities and keeps pushing forward.
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2: 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And we're back with part two of today's program, From the Kitchen. And here's something that I found very interesting in Martha Stewart Living, related to keeping your kitchen utensils and equipment in good working order. Here's a question that's regularly asked when using cast iron cookware. What is the best way to season and care for cast iron, and how can it be washed without removing the seasoning? Seasoning a cast iron pan gives it a smooth, non-stick surface that actually improves with age. When you buy a new cast iron pan, the first thing you should do is to wash it in hot, soapy water. Then dry the pan thoroughly, first with a dishcloth, and then in an oven heated to 300 degrees for several minutes. You must then dry the pan completely to prevent rusting. Then pour about a tablespoon of oil into the pan and rub it over the surface with a paper towel. Be careful not to use too much oil, or the coating will be too thick. Now place the pan in the 300-degree oven for about an hour, then remove it and let it cool completely. Wipe away the excess oil, and your pan will be ready to use. To keep a seasoned cast iron pan in good condition, simply wipe it with a paper towel and a little oil after each use to clean it. If there are any stuck on food particles, use hot water and a brush or a nylon scouring pad to clean them away. Never use soap. If necessary, pour some water into the pan and boil it on top of the stove for a few minutes to eliminate stubborn food pieces. Then dry and re-season the pan between washings. And here are some more tips from the culinary experts at Martha Stewart Living about maintaining your kitchen cookware. And here's one on the blender. To keep a blender in good condition, wash the blender jar and cover in warm, soapy water, then rinse and dry thoroughly or place in the upper rack of a dishwasher. Wipe the motor base, cutting assembly, gasket, and locking ring clean with a damp cloth. Do not submerge it in water or place it in the dishwasher. For stuck-on residue, pour a half a cup of water and a third of a cup of baking soda into the blender jar and run the blender briefly. And here's how to keep a food processor in good shape. If washing by hand, never use scouring pads or abrasive cleaners, and to avoid cutting yourself, use a nylon brush. If washing in the dishwasher, place the blade and the discs in the upper rack. Don't immerse the base in any water, but clean it with a damp cloth using mild dishwashing liquid if necessary. And here's a tip for cleaning a standing electric mixer. Wipe down the mixer each time you use it and periodically between uses. Wash the beaters by hand unless they're stainless. Automatic dishwashers can discolor brushed aluminum. Now wipe the base with a damp cloth or a sponge, and if the vent's clogged, loosen the dirt with a toothpick. And here's one to keep the toaster going. First, make sure you unplug the toaster once it's cooled. Carry it to the sink and pull down the crumb tray, letting the crumbs fall in the sink, or just simply turn it upside down. Wipe the crumb tray with a damp cloth and shut it. Then wipe the exterior with a soft cloth dampened with mild dishwashing liquid. And always remember to use non-ammoniated cleaner for chrome surfaces. And what about that waffle iron? Simply brush the grids with a soft plastic brush or wipe gently with a paper towel while it's still warm but not hot. Don't wash the grids with water or even wipe them with a damp cloth or sponge, or you'll remove the layer of seasoning. If the seasoning begins to fade, wash it with warm suds, then rinse and wipe dry and re-season with unsalted butter or canola oil. Clean the outside surfaces with a damp sponge or cloth, but don't use any abrasive cleaners. And here's how to keep the coffee or spice grinder going. Pulverize bread or uncooked white rice, which will pick up any lingering coffee or spices. If you have any residue or aromas left behind by nuts, grind 1 tablespoon of baking soda and wipe down thoroughly. Those tips on keeping kitchen equipment in good working order were from Martha Stewart Living. And now let's get down to cooking some delicious, easy-to-cook meals for the late summer and early autumn. And here are a couple from Cooking Light. A chicken and vegetable kebab and a pan-seared herb shrimp. Both take about 45 minutes to prepare. So let's start with the chicken and vegetable kebabs. This recipe serves 4 with a serving size of 1/2 cup of orzo, 3 ounces of chicken, 1 cup of vegetables, and 1 tablespoon of sauce, for a calorie count of around 510 calories per serving. And the chefs say, par cooking the potatoes for this recipe speeds up the grill time. And they also recommend picking small potatoes for even cooking. So here we go with the ingredients for the chicken and vegetable kebabs. You'll need 1 pound of boneless, skinless chicken breasts cut into 1-inch pieces, 3 tablespoons of fresh lime juice divided, 1 tablespoon of minced chipotle chilies in adobo sauce, plus 1/2 tablespoon of adobo sauce itself. Then 1 teaspoon of kosher salt divided, 1/2 teaspoon of black pepper divided, 3 6-ounce sweet potatoes, 1 yellow bell pepper cut into 1.5-inch pieces, 2 tablespoons of olive oil divided, 1 bunch of scallions, 2 cups of cooked whole wheat orzo, and 1/4 cup of sour cream. So now let's put the chicken and vegetable kebabs together in 4 steps. And in step 1, toss the chicken with 1 tablespoon of lime juice, the chipotle chilies, the adobo sauce, 1/2 teaspoon of salt, and 1/4 teaspoon of pepper, and then let it stand for 10 minutes. Following that, thread the chicken onto 3 12-inch metal skewers. And here we go with step 2. Pierce the potatoes with a fork. Now wrap them with damp paper towels and microwave on high until slightly tender. That should take 3 minutes. Now cut the potatoes into 1/2-inch rounds. Thread the sweet potatoes and the bell pepper alternately onto 2 12-inch metal skewers. And now to step 3. Whisk together 1 tablespoon of lime juice, 1 tablespoon of oil, 1/4 teaspoon of salt, and the remaining 1/4 teaspoon of pepper, and brush 1/2 of the dressing onto the vegetables. And now finally to step 4. Preheat a grill to high, that's 450 to 500 degrees. Place the chicken on oiled grates and grill uncovered until cooked through. That should be about 6 to 8 minutes. Now it's time to grill the vegetables, uncovered and brushing with 1/2 of the remaining dressing. They should be cooked until tender, and that would take 4 to 6 minutes. Now brush the scallions with the remaining dressing and grill uncovered until they're a little charred. That'll be about 2 to 3 minutes. Now chop the scallions, toss with orzo, the remaining tablespoon of oil, the remaining 1/4 teaspoon of salt,
3: Now combine the sour cream and the remaining 1 tablespoon of lime juice and serve with the skewers.
2: For an appealing presentation when plated, place the skewers to the left-hand side of the plate, the orzo mixture to the right-hand side of the plate, and a small pot with the sour cream in the center of the orzo mixture. And there, in about 45 minutes, you have a delicious, easy-to-make dinner of chicken and vegetable kebabs. So enjoy! And let's see if we can top that with the next one from Cooking Light, a pan-seared herb shrimp. Again, takes about 45 minutes to prepare. And it serves 4, with a serving size of 6 shrimp and 1.5 teaspoons of marinade. And the calories for this dish per serving are about 230. And here's what the chefs say. The size of meat portions is shrinking, leaving more room on the plate for hot, healthy seafood. Eat fish more often and make it pop with herbs and lemon-packed dressing. So here's what we need for the pan-seared herb shrimp. 3.5 tablespoons of olive oil, divided. 3/4 of a cup of fresh cilantro leaves. 3/4 of a cup of fresh parsley leaves. 1/2 a cup of fresh basil leaves. 2 tablespoons of chopped green onions. 2 tablespoons of fresh orange juice. 2 tablespoons of fresh lemon juice. 1 teaspoon of Dijon mustard. 1/2 a teaspoon of kosher salt. 1/4 teaspoon of freshly ground black pepper. 2 garlic cloves. And 24 jumbo shrimp. That's about 1.5 pounds, peeled and divined. And here's the easy 2-step process of putting the pan-seared herb shrimp together. In step 1, combine 2 tablespoons of olive oil in a food processor with the cilantro leaves, parsley leaves, basil leaves, the chopped green onions, fresh orange juice, fresh lemon juice, Dijon mustard, 1/2 a teaspoon of kosher salt, 1/4 teaspoon of freshly ground pepper, and the 2 garlic cloves, and process in the food processor until it's smooth. Now set aside 2 tablespoons of the marinade, place the remaining marinade in a bowl, and add the shrimp, tossing to coat. Now marinate in the refrigerator for about 30 minutes, stirring occasionally. And on to step 2. Heat a large skillet over medium-high heat. Add the remaining 1.5 tablespoons of oil to the pan and swirl it to coat. Now remove the marinade from the refrigerator and remove the shrimp from the marinade. Now add the shrimp to the pan and sauté for about 3 minutes or until thoroughly cooked. And finally, drizzle the remaining 2 tablespoons of marinade over the shrimp. And to plate the individual portions of this meal, place the shrimp on the salad of your choice, together with some rice, quinoa rice, broccoli rice, or cauliflower rice, all of which will make the dish look appetizing and delicious. I hope you'll be able to try one or both of these easy-to-make late summer and early fall dinners. And that concludes the easy-to-make dinner segment of today's program. But before we close this segment, here's another tip from the culinary experts. If you're a regular listener to From the Kitchen, you're aware that we use chicken in many of the recipes. Skinless, boneless chicken breasts are wonderfully versatile. That's why we feature them in many of our lunch and dinner recipes. Sauté as is, or cut into strips or cubes for quicker cooking bites. To get even more out of this cut, try these 3 techniques. Grind the chicken for patties. Cut the breasts into 1-inch cubes. Place them on a tray and freeze until they're reasonably cold and firm. Then, working in batches, fill a food processor bowl halfway with meat cubes and then pulse to finely grind the meat. Or you can slice chicken breasts to make a pocket. To do this, hold the breast half flat on a cutting board, and while holding firmly, Use a sharp, thin knife to slice a 3-inch horizontal slit into the thick side of the breast, without going all the way through to the opposite side. This then allows you to stuff the breasts with such as spinach, feta cheese, bacon, or any of your favorite additives. And if you want thin-cut breasts, pound them thin. And this way, you cut through the breast halves horizontally to create 2 equally thick pieces. Now place in a heavy-duty Ziploc top bag and pound lightly with a meat mallet or a skillet to the desired thinness. And there are 3 ways to prepare chicken breasts for a variety of recipes. You're listening to From the Kitchen on Gatewave, audio for independent living. Why is it that desserts are the thing that top off any decent meal? And why do many of us crave that sweet ending? Here's an interesting article by Maria Timonina. Do gooey molten lava cakes make your heart skip a beat? Are cupcakes topped with rainbow sprinklets your biggest vice? Despite what you may have heard, your profound love and appreciation for desserts can actually benefit your health. So why not have your cake and eat it too, literally? And here are some excellent reasons why. Desserts are packed with nutrients. There's a reason why your body craves certain delicious desserts. Some low-carb diets often overlook the fact that carbohydrates are an essential nutrient for the body. While desserts may not be the healthiest form of carbohydrates, the right indulgences can fuel your body and mind. Plus, sweets such as pumpkin pie or dark chocolate contain rich sources of whole foods that provide the necessary vitamins, fiber, and antioxidants to your diet. And of course, desserts make you happier too. Have you ever taken a bite of your favorite dessert and felt instantly transported to a higher level of happiness? Foods that have a naturally high percentage of carbohydrates help the brain and body produce chemicals, such as serotonin, that contribute to overall emotional well-being. So indulging in your favorite dessert alters your mind and body in positive ways. Take full advantage of this scientific process by allowing yourself to enjoy your favorite sweet treat without that extra side of guilt. You really are doing something good for your body. And of course, desserts offer a convenient opportunity to incorporate more fruit into your diet. Fruit, as we all know by now, is an essential part of your daily intake of nutrients to keep you healthy, strong, and immune to certain diseases. Unfortunately, you may not be getting the necessary dose of these powerful food options. Adding raspberries and blueberries to a bowl of frozen Greek yogurt makes an already healthy dessert, rich in protein and healthy fats. And don't be afraid to get creative. From chocolate-covered strawberries to vanilla and mango smoothies, the options are all scrumptious and endless. And as a final comment, desserts can remedy the negative side effects of dieting. So, to all the die-hard dessert fans out there, take heart. That cherry pie may just be the best food choice you've made all day. Although it is still important to focus on consuming a well-balanced diet filled with whole grains, vegetables, and protein, desserts add a little more excitement to your meals. So let's discover some of those delicious desserts.
0: With apples in plentiful supply, here are a couple of recipes from Cooking Light, allrecipes.com. First up is an apple crisp, and they call it Apple Crisp 2. This recipe is by Diane Kester, and she says, a simple dessert that's great served with ice cream. The preparation time is about 30 minutes, and cooking time 45 minutes, for a total of about an hour and 20 minutes. And here are the ingredients for the Apple Crisp 2. 10 cups of all-purpose apples, peeled, cored, and sliced. A cup of white sugar. 1 tablespoon of all-purpose flour. A teaspoon of ground cinnamon. 1/2 cup of water. 1 cup of quick-cooking oats. 1 cup of all-purpose flour. 1 cup of packed brown sugar, 1/4 teaspoon of baking powder,
3: a quarter teaspoon of baking soda, and a half a cup of melted butter. And now to the four-step process of preparing this delicious apple crisp too. Step 1. Preheat the oven to 350 degrees. And in step 2, place the sliced apples in a 9x13-inch pan. Mix with white sugar, 1 tablespoon of flour, and the ground cinnamon. Mix them together, and then sprinkle it over the apples, and pour the water evenly over all of them. And now to step 3. Combine the oats, 1 cup of flour, the brown sugar, baking powder, baking soda, and the melted butter together, and crumble evenly over the apple mixture. And now to step 4 in baking. Bake the mixture at 350 degrees for about 45 minutes. Carefully remove the apple crisp from the oven, let it cool slightly, and serve with a dollop of ice cream on top. Or if you prefer a cooler version, let the apple crisp cool completely before putting the dollop of ice cream on top. Either way, it's going to be delicious. And here's another twist on the apple crisp. It's Brenda's Apple and Pomegranate Crisp. This is a crisp using apples and pomegranate seeds for a great fall dessert. It takes about 15 minutes in preparation, 45 minutes to cook, and it'll be ready in about an hour and 15 minutes. And now to the ingredients for Brenda's Apple and Pomegranate Crisp. You'll need 4 medium apples, peeled, cored, and sliced, a half of a pomegranate with the skin and light-colored membrane removed, a half a cup of brown sugar, a tablespoon of ground cinnamon, a half a teaspoon of ground nutmeg, a half a cup of rolled oats, a half a cup of all-purpose flour, a half a cup of white sugar, and a half a cup of unsalted butter melted. And now here's how Brenda's Apple and Pomegranate Crisp comes together. Step 1. Preheat the oven to 375 degrees. And then butter a 9x13-inch baking dish. And in Step 2, in a large bowl, toss together the apples, pomegranate seeds, brown sugar, cinnamon, and the nutmeg, and spread it evenly into the prepared pan. And then in the same bowl, stir together the oats, flour, and sugar, and rub in the butter between your fingers until the mixture resembles coarse crumbs. Sprinkle that over the top of the fruit. And now finally to step 3. Bake the crisp for 45 minutes in the preheated oven, or until the apples are soft. Now carefully remove the baked crisp from the oven, and let it stand for about 10 minutes before serving. And you can serve warm or at room temperature with a dollop of ice cream. And there's another great late summer or early fall, easy-to-make, delicious dessert. And now here's one for those who cannot resist a creme brulee. Here's one from CookingLightAllRecipes.com. It's Chef John's Pumpkin Creme Brulee. It's the recipe by Chef John, and he says this is a great seasonal twist on the restaurant classic. The texture is actually closer to a pudding than a classic creme brulee. And of course, the star of the dish is the crisp sugar top. This is a great anytime dessert, but particularly in the late summer and early fall. And since you can make them a day before and then finish the sugar torching before you serve, this is a terrific make-ahead dessert. This recipe serves 7, takes about 15 minutes in preparation and 35 minutes to cook, and it does need about 2 hours to be refrigerated before serving. Now let's get to the ingredients for Chef John's Pumpkin Creme Brulee. You'll need 3 egg yolks, a half a cup of brown sugar, 1 cup of heavy cream, 1 cup of pumpkin puree, a half a teaspoon of ground allspice, a quarter teaspoon of ground cinnamon, a quarter teaspoon of ground nutmeg, a pinch of salt, and a half a cup of white sugar. And now for the directions on preparing Chef John's pumpkin creme brulee. Step 1. Preheat the oven to 325 degrees. And on to step 2. Whisk the egg yolks and brown sugar together in a large bowl. Stir in the heavy cream, pumpkin puree, the allspice, cinnamon, nutmeg, and salt. And then in step 3, divide the pumpkin mixture between 7 5-inch ramekins and fill them about half an inch from the top. Now in step 4, place the ramekins in a baking dish and fill the baking dish with hot water to reach halfway up the sides of the ramekins. And here we go with step 5. Bake in the preheated oven until they're just set. That should take about 30 to 35 minutes. Then carefully remove the ramekins from the oven, let them cool slightly, and then refrigerate for at least 2 hours, until they're completely cooled. And now on to the final preparation and serving. Sprinkle about 1 tablespoon of sugar onto each creme brulee, and then melt the sugar with a chef's torch until it's crisp and dark brown. That'll take only about 1 minute to 2 minutes. Then allow each ramekin to cool completely before serving. And as I said earlier, this is a great make-ahead recipe because all you have to do is then go to step 6, sprinkle the tablespoon of sugar, and finish off with the chef's torch before serving. I'm sure your family and friends will really appreciate this one. And there with those 3 great recipes for late summer and early fall delicious desserts, that brings us to the end of today's program from the kitchen. I hope at some point you'll enjoy each and every one of the suggestions we brought to you today, and that you'll try at least one of them when you get the opportunity. You've been listening to another edition of From the Kitchen, brought to you by Gatewave from New York City. For all our contributors, I'm home cook and presenter Keith Dunford. Please join me again next time for more great ideas and recipes. And in the meantime, from my kitchen to yours, happy cooking. And now for most of you, People Magazine is coming up next here on Gatewave. Over the years, there have been a number of prominent blind or visually impaired pipers and drummers. 2 of the most well-known today are Robbie Crowe of Glasgow and Austin Diepenhorst of San Diego. Each has risen to the higher grades of competition. Crowe as a longtime snare drummer and an accomplished solo competitor. Diepenhorst is a piper in the Cameron Highlanders of San Diego, and one of the fastest rising solo competitors at the professional open level. Austin Diepenhorst is working hard to build up a track record of solo competition to set up acceptance to some of the bigger events in Scotland. After winning the 2015 and 2016 George Sheriff Memorial Amateur Invitational, he made the move to professional. He's been competing successfully since, including a second prize at the 2019 North American Championships at Maxville, Ontario, and a second prize in the United States Silver Medal at Winter Storm in 2019. For more information on blind pipers and drummers, go to pipesdrums.com/blindpipers. 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
10: 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The reader for today is Scott Johnson. We'll start today's reading with the Merriam-Webster word of the day. Today's word is divulge. Divulge. To divulge something, especially secret or private information, is to make it known. Rather than divulge the baby name we've chosen, we're waiting till the little one arrives to make introductions. Today's front page headlines from the National Print Edition of the New York Times. Trump installs watchdogs eager to follow his lead. New class of inspectors general includes ally reviewing reflecting pool work. U.S. debt surges to $40 trillion. War and tax cuts power sprint to milestone. Blistering tempo to build an embattled ballroom. Rush on Trump's project aims to be too fast for the courts. Split from son in Ukraine war, mother plotted a risky rescue. In Florida upset, door knockers lift the left. And murders fall in a city long scarred by violence. We'll begin with a story headlined, Trump Fired the Watchdogs. Their replacements have a different mission. It's by Luke Broadwater, a White House correspondent who reported from Washington. One federal inspector general, a former Republican congressman, has spent recent weeks lavishing praise on President Trump while attacking the president's rival, Governor Gavin Newsom, Democrat of California. Another inspector general appointed by Mr. Trump has recently singled out Attorney General Letitia James of New York, one of the president's most hated targets, as the Trump administration withheld funds for her state. And Mr. Trump has inserted a right-wing operative, a co-author of the conservative Project 2025 document, to take over the inspector general's office that would be in charge of any internal investigation into his botched repairs of the Lincoln Memorial reflecting pool. During the first year of Mr. Trump's second term, his approach to dealing with federal inspectors general, who are supposed to be apolitical, was to fire them and slash funding for their offices. But since the mass firings, the president has appointed some government watchdogs with overtly political backgrounds, and they have directed their investigations toward allegations of fraud at the state level instead of targeting the agencies within the administration that they are supposed to scrutinize. The president wanted his own IGs, said Michael J. Missile, who spent 9 years as Inspector General for the Department of Veterans Affairs. When you have your own IGs, you lose the credibility and integrity of the work. If people think that you're doing it to support the administration, then the whole concept that was created in 1978 of independent, nonpartisan inspectors general goes away. Taylor Rogers, a White House spokeswoman, said Mr. Trump had hired, quote, highly qualified and accomplished individuals, unquote, who would carry out his mission of targeting fraud. The latest example of Mr. Trump's inserting a political actor into a nonpartisan watchdog role occurred amid public furor over the reflecting pool fiasco. Alarmed over the Trump administration's botched repairs of the reflecting pool and the president's attempt to falsely blame the failures on left-wing vandals, Democratic lawmakers urged the Interior Department's Inspector General to investigate. The Trump administration's response was to insert a right-wing operative to take over the office that would carry out the investigation. Dennis Kirk was among the authors of Project 2025, a collection of conservative policy proposals published before the 2024 election. The plan to install Mr. Kirk as the Interior Department Inspector General sounded alarm bells in the world of government watchdogs and among Democrats on Capitol Hill, and not merely because he could thwart an internal investigation into the reflecting pool. Or through a spokesman, Mr. Kirk declined to comment. The White House voiced support for Mr. Kirk in a statement. Mr. Missile was one of at least 20 inspectors general who were fired or demoted by Mr. Trump in the first 6 months of the president's second term. The mass purge, which was accompanied by staff reductions of up to 30% in some offices, resulted in inspectors general offices without permanent leaders and a culture of fear that workers could be fired for doing their jobs. But now, as Mr. Trump fills some of the positions, he has selected people with political backgrounds, and they have made it the mission of their organizations to look outside the Trump administration for fraud and wrongdoing. Inspectors general, by law, are tasked with preventing and detecting fraud, waste, and abuse related to their agency, while promoting efficiency in agency programs and operations. While they are located inside respective federal agencies, they are designed to act independently and in a nonpartisan manner. About half of federal inspectors general are subject to Senate confirmation. Anthony Desposito is a former Republican congressman who Mr. Trump named Inspector General for the Labor Department. But instead of scrutinizing his own agency, he has said publicly that he is working side by side with the administrator of the department to find fraud in the states. In a series of recent social media posts and public appearances, Mr. Desposito has heaped praise on Mr. Trump and attacked his political rivals, such as Mr. Newsom. He also gave a speech last week at one of Mr. Trump's events on Long Island meant to rally support for Republican candidates in the area. "I have no problem with them going after fraud. I want them to go after fraud," said Mark Greenblatt, who was the Inspector General for the Interior Department before Mr. Trump fired him last year. Quote, "It's a question of whether the IG is part of that effort. They are taking themselves out of their role of overseeing the department," unquote. As for Mr. Desposito's exuberant praise of the president, Mr. Greenblatt said, quote, "It's just unimaginable that an IG would write like that. You're not supposed to be a cheerleader for the administration," unquote. Thomas March Bell, a lawyer who worked for Capitol Hill Republicans before Mr. Trump installed him as the Inspector General for the Department of Health and Human Services, has gone after Ms. James, one of Mr. Trump's biggest rivals. The administration suspended millions of dollars in funding for New York after Mr. Bell accused the state of being weak on fraud. Some watchdogs still have shown signs of independence. The Inspector General for the Department of Homeland Security clashed with the department's former secretary, Kristi Noem, for instance, over allegations that she and her deputies had systematically obstructed his work. But there is evidence that the firings and staff reductions have impeded the work of Inspectors General, who are meant to be the eyes of the taxpayers on their respective agencies. Inspectors General assigned to cabinet-level agencies issued 15% fewer audits and 25% fewer investigative reports in the first half of fiscal 2026 compared with the average of the past 5 years, according to research conducted by the Partnership for Public Service, a nonprofit that works on civil service issues. Five departments issued at least 30% fewer audit reports, and five issued at least 30% fewer investigative reports. The offices with the largest staffing cuts were also the ones with the largest declines in investigative reports, said Chris Piper, a senior manager with the group. Still, within the Inspector General community, the nomination of Mr. Kirk is considered a pivot beyond merely cutting those agencies. Now, former inspectors general say they are being politicized. Mr. Kirk was a former advisor to Tulsi Gabbard when she served as the Director of National Intelligence and a staff member at the Conservative Heritage Foundation. The Trump administration's efforts to rush through repairs to the reflecting pool ended in a debacle earlier this year. Undersecretary Doug Burgum, the Interior Department approved no-bid contracts for vendors, citing tight deadlines, in an effort to bypass scrutiny of the renovations, according to a New York Times investigation. A hastily installed blue lining on the pool began to peel, and new water purification systems failed to prevent a bloom of algae that turned the pool green, a major embarrassment for Mr. Trump. The president blamed vandals, but the Justice Department dropped charges against one defendant, telling the court that the contractor was to blame for the problems. Now Democrats fear that no real investigation will be conducted. This is in some ways unsurprising because this was all right in Project 2025, says Representative Jared Huffman of California, the highest-ranking Democrat on the House Natural Resources Committee, who was among the Democrats calling for an investigation. Quote, "They laid out the purge of the civil service and the consolidation of these independent entities within the government under executive power, under direct executive power, and then they called for a second step, which was to repopulate all these positions with heritage-trained political stooges," unquote. Mr. Huffman noted that in past administrations, including during Mr. Trump's first term, inspectors general were responsive to requests from lawmakers. But if partisans occupy the roles instead of career professionals, that could change. "It means the purpose is upended totally," he said. "You're not getting a meaningful independent review of government waste, fraud, and abuse. You're getting another politically weaponized tool for Donald Trump." That's a quote. Our next story is headlined, U.S. debt hits $40 trillion as America's borrowing binge continues. It's by Alan Rappaport, reporting from Washington. America's gross national debt topped $40 trillion for the first time on Wednesday, an ominous milestone for an economy that sits on a shaky fiscal foundation after decades of borrowing to pay for the rising costs of the military, social safety net programs, and President Trump's tax cuts. This year alone, the United States is on track to borrow more than $2 trillion to help pay for its obligations, including spending on the war in Iran and the sweeping tax cuts that Republicans enacted in 2025. Soaring interest payments to investors who have purchased America's debt now make up about half of that red ink, pushing the United States into a deeper financial hole. Whether the mounting debt load is a problem to be solved or a function of America's economic strength remains a matter of debate. Deficits are also a point of political gamesmanship, with Republicans most passionate about eliminating them when they're out of power. The scariest thing about this is how we're starting to see the debt spiral begin, said Mark Goldwein, senior policy director for the Committee for a Responsible Federal Budget, which supports deficit reduction, referring to interest on the debt. The inability of lawmakers to confront the debt comes with long-term risks. While the United States remains the world's largest economy, its mounting debt load could lead investors to demand higher interest rates for U.S. bonds, or raise questions about the nation's creditworthiness, which could erode confidence in the dollar as the world's reserve currency. Both Republicans and Democrats are responsible for America's borrowing burden. The United States has had to sell an increasing amount of debt to cover the costs of health programs, stimulus benefits, disaster relief, and daily government operations. President Trump has promised to restore fiscal order, yet many of his policies have only exacerbated America's financial woes. When he first ran for the White House in 2016, Mr. Trump said he would eliminate the national debt within 8 years by making new trade deals and jump-starting economic growth. Since then, the national debt has doubled. In his second term, Mr. Trump's biggest initiatives to cut spending and increase revenue have failed to materialize. The Department of Government Efficiency, led initially by Elon Musk, promised to reduce federal spending by $1 trillion. So far, it claims to have produced savings of just over $200 billion. The Government Accountability Office said this month that the department's estimate lacked reliability and transparency. The Trump administration was making progress in collecting additional government revenue by imposing sweeping tariffs on imports. Those plans were derailed this year when the Supreme Court ruled that some of those tariffs were illegal, forcing the federal government to refund more than $160 billion of the money to companies that paid the import duties. Treasury Secretary Scott Bessent, who set a goal of reducing the deficit to 3% of gross domestic product by 2028 from over 6% when Mr. Trump took office, acknowledged last week that deficits were going in the wrong direction this year. In an interview with Newsmax, Mr. Bessent offered several reasons to explain why deficits are growing. He said that spending associated with the war with Iran had forced the country to spend more on the military, and that tariff refunds had undercut the Trump administration's progress toward reducing the deficit as a share of gross domestic product in 2025. The war in Iran, which has caused energy prices to rise in the United States, has also been a drag on economic growth and diminished the expansion that Trump administration officials had hoped would increase tax revenue. Mr. Bessent also said last year's tax cuts were adding to deficits because businesses were taking advantage of a provision allowing them to immediately deduct the cost of factory construction and equipment. According to estimates from the Joint Committee on Taxation, those measures could cost $100 billion this year. However, the Treasury Secretary said that despite their initial cost, the cuts would pay off in the future with additional revenue. That is a hit now to the deficit, but we are creating productive assets for future growth, which will be paying taxes down the line, Mr. Bessent said. I think of that more as like pulling back a slingshot and creating a lot of potential energy that becomes kinetic. Despite his confidence that the fiscal trajectory will stabilize, investors have been demonstrating their anxiety over U.S. deficits by demanding greater compensation for holding American bonds. The yield on 30-year U.S. Treasuries hit its highest level in nearly two decades this week, meaning higher borrowing costs for inflation-weary consumers and businesses. A degree of concern within the Trump administration was evident when Mr. Bessent made a rare intervention in currency markets to prop up the weakening Japanese yen. The move was intended, in part, to prevent Japan from selling its holdings of U.S. Treasuries to prop up its currency. And on Wednesday, Mr. Bessent said the Treasury Department would double the amount of its own debt it is permitted to buy back from investors in a bid to contain borrowing costs. Traders in the Treasury market have often brushed aside concern about the amount of U.S. government debt outstanding. There's no market that is as deep, liquid, or central to the global financial system, meaning there are few real competitors, and it would take a seismic shift to suddenly deter buyers in a material way. But changes are potentially afoot that have kept investors on edge. One source of uncertainty stems from the Federal Reserve, which maintains a $6.8 trillion portfolio of government bonds and mortgage-backed securities. Kevin M. Warsh, who took over as chairman in May, has made it a top priority to reduce those holdings, which grew primarily during past crises as the Fed stepped in to shore up markets. Mr. Warsh has yet to lay out a specific plan, and is likely to wait until the task force he charged with reviewing the balance sheet completes its work by year-end. Changes to the composition of the Fed's balance sheet, meaning a larger portion of the central bank's holdings are held in short-term notes versus long-term bonds, may have only a modest impact on the market. But any attempt to substantially shrink the Fed's holdings, especially if it is through outright sales, would be much more disconcerting, traders say. In the meantime, the costs of funding the military and paying for programs such as Social Security, Medicare, and Medicaid continue to rise, and lawmakers facing elections are loath to push too hard for spending cuts or tax increases. Our federal programs spend much more than the government takes in, and the biggest ticket items in the federal budget are all running on autopilot, said Margaret Spellings, president of the Bipartisan Policy Center, a think tank. Even in the rosiest scenarios, we're speeding toward a cliff and refusing to turn the wheel. That's a quote. Now a story headlined, Killings Plunge in a City Once Known for Violence. It's by Campbell Robertson, reporting from Baltimore. Murder makes work. As soon as somebody is killed, an enormous machinery kicks into gear, driven by cops and medics, nurses and lawyers, ministers and morticians. The mechanics aren't that different city to city, but in Baltimore, the machinery has been as active and infamous as anywhere. Now it is operating in a Baltimore that no one alive has experienced and few could have imagined. So far, in 2026, Baltimore has recorded fewer homicides than ever at this point of the year, an incredible milestone in a place once morbidly referred to as Bodymore. For most of the past 50 years, the city's annual murder total exceeded 200. It ran above 300 for most of the last decade. A multi-year eruption of violence after the 2015 death of Freddie Gray from injuries in police custody. This year, the police commissioner aims for the count to stay under 100. It isn't unattainable. From January to August, there were 60 murders. There were 45 in July 2015 alone. Across the country, homicides have fallen to record lows after a surge during the pandemic years. But the steepness of the decline in Baltimore stands out even against that backdrop. What happened? Violent crime rates rise and fall for countless reasons. Some enigmatic mix of policy, practice, economics, and other unknowable factors. Credit or blame are impossible to assign precisely, though not for lack of trying. Just down Interstate 95 in Washington, no less a figure than President Trump is claiming credit for a drop in crime in the Capitol that was well underway before he returned to office. Last summer, he sent thousands of troops and federal officers into a city he declared was overrun with bloodshed, bedlam, and squalor, his words. The effects of what the White House calls the unrelenting efforts of Mr. Trump's D.C. task force and the thousands of arrests it has made will be long debated. But the drop in crime in Baltimore has been almost entirely on the city's own terms. The overall number of arrests in the city is far below what it was a dozen years ago. It would have been unimaginable in the raw aftermath of Mr. Gray's death when a scathing civil rights investigation into Baltimore's police department, released a decade ago this month, found the force was overly aggressive and ineffective. The mayor has championed an array of programs to diffuse tensions in volatile neighborhoods, enlisting those who know the fundamentals of street violence firsthand. Baltimore's top prosecutor has focused on making illegally carrying guns, let alone using them, a very risky proposition in a city rife with firearms. There's still plenty of violence in the city. Shootings remain routine. Murder is not a rarity. The machine still has work. But the difference is real. At this point, 4 years ago, nearly 160 people had been killed in Baltimore. For those who were on duty when the bloodshed was at its worst, this new reality has been almost hard to fathom. And in a scarred city, they only hope it can last. There'd be no way I'd be doing this right now, said Detective Jonathan L. J.J. Jones, who has worked in the Baltimore Police's homicide unit for nearly two decades. Detective Jones, 49, was rolling through Westport, a neighborhood in South Baltimore, looking for someone among the row houses. The case was all but closed. A suspect had confessed. But he thought the evidence could be tightened. I can play the long game now, he said. In the 2010s and early 2020s, when bodies lined the hallway at the medical examiner's office, Detective Jones would be handed three new murder cases in a week, nearly as many as policing experts say detectives should be given in a year. He would come into work on a Wednesday and not return home until Sunday, rotating through changes of clothes he kept at the office.

These days, Detective Jones said, fewer of the victims seem to be targets, more of them casualties of reckless gunfire. Some of the veteran drug dealers, men proficient at the use of violence, have been locked up, he said. The suspects now are more careless, less streetwise. It's easier to get them to talk. It's not a good idea to say all of this out loud, Detective Jones said, wary of jinxing things. He's genuinely nervous that the progress may be more fragile than people realize. It's really weird now, he said. You have these young detectives saying there's nothing going on. He tells them to shut up. It won't always be like this. For now, his blood pressure is down, and he spends more time with his family, including his 19-year-old son. Detective Jones recalled cases he'd worked on with victims that age. Houses and street corners all along his drive through the city recalled past killings. These are the things I can think about now, he said. Before, I was just running. The more time you have to sit and think about stuff, the more it gets to you. At the sound of four chimes, the signal from the box, the nurses in the R. Adams Cowley Shock Trauma Center at the University of Maryland Medical Center prepared for a new visitor. A young man with a gunshot wound was wheeled in on a gurney. Embarrassing, he muttered. He'd accidentally shot himself in the armpit. The trauma ward is the primary destination for people on the worst days of their lives. Patients are brought by ambulance, flown in by helicopter, and in some cases dropped off on the front sidewalk. Freddie Gray spent his last days there in a coma. Any minute, some major calamity can turn the ward into a whirlwind of activity. This has always been true, but something has changed about the gun violence cases. It's still happening, it's just not as severe, said C.J. Meyer, 53, a senior clinical nurse who left a job at a law office for the more unforgiving demands of emergency medicine. Several years ago, she said, people would come in with multiple gunshot wounds. Now they're getting shot in the arm or shot in the leg, she said. They're not dying. And gunfire accounts for even fewer of those brought to the trauma ward by violence. Of the 929 violent injury patients admitted in fiscal year 2023, roughly half had been shot. The rest had been stabbed or otherwise assaulted. This past year, there were 159 fewer patients, and the share with gunshot wounds had fallen to a third. This may be due partly to the prosecutor's crackdown on illegal gun possession. Ms. Meyer is not in a position to theorize. We never know the stories, she said. The medical staff's job is only to keep people alive. These days, that often means seeing people with bullet and knife injuries through surgery and rehab, making the stays for these patients longer than they used to be. But they are less likely to end with a somber notification in the family room. Michael Dunty started his job at the Baltimore prosecutor's office right after Freddie Gray's death. When he joined the homicide unit a year later, quote, I was handed, I don't know, maybe 10 or 12 charged homicide cases that were pending in court, unquote. As dozens of prosecutors quit under the then state's attorney, Marilyn Mosby, and trials were delayed by the pandemic, the caseload compounded. In 2022, a typical prosecutor in the unit had more than two dozen homicide cases on the court schedule, Mr. Dunty said. One handled 17 homicide jury trials in a single year. And the murders did not stop. Beyond the cases in court, each prosecutor was working on 20 to 25 open investigations. We all recognized it wasn't sustainable, said Mr. Dunty, 51, now chief of the homicide division. Ivan J. Bates had become state's attorney in 2023, promising to hire more people and aggressively prosecute gun crimes. Since then, more than 1,500 people charged with illegal gun possession, mostly because of prior violent felonies, have been sent to prison. In Mr. Dunty's division, prosecutors are now handling around a dozen charged cases, and in the most stunning change, only four or five open murder investigations. We're still seeing the same types of

homicides that we were over the years, Mr. Dunty said, referring to drug deals and beefs. Quote, we're just seeing less of them. Unquote. In certain neighborhoods, generations knew the name Dennis Wise, even though he'd be absent from the city for nearly 40 years. Convicted of murder in 1979, prosecutors described him as a hitman, Mr. Wise was a living urban legend. A character based on him in The Wire is simply named Dennis Wise. When he was released in 2017, Mr. Wise returned to a different Baltimore. The guns were deadlier, and everyone seemed to have one. Gangs from the West Coast had arrived. After the Freddie Gray protests, he said, quote, police were standing back and letting people kill each other, unquote. But he was intrigued by a mentorship program called Safe Streets, which he'd learned about from a man he'd known in prison. There are many elements to Mayor Brandon Scott's violence prevention plan, but most attention has focused on the group violence reduction strategy. This is based on the concept that a small group of people drive most of the violence. In weekly meetings at a Baltimore church, police officers, city employees, and members of community organizations discuss people they have reason to believe are likely to be perpetrators or victims of violent crime. Members of the group visit these people, warning that they are on the city's radar, but also offering services including housing assistance and job training. Variations of the approach have been tried in other cities and twice before in Baltimore with mixed results. But criminologists studying the current iteration found that in the police district where it was initially put into place, violence dropped measurably. There are other pieces to the mayor's plan, including intervention teams like Safe Streets, which has operated in Baltimore since 2007. Some of these programs rely on what are called credible messengers, a jargony way of saying people with a background on the streets. Mr. Wise joined Safe Streets soon after his release. He worked out of a school building, talking to young people on the corners and mediating disputes. People listened to him, said Mr. Wise, now 75 and soft-spoken, quote, because they know I've been through a lot of things, unquote. Mr. Wise's background gives him authority, but histories like his also bring the program risk. In June, a 51-year-old Safe Streets worker who had spent 10 years in prison was arrested on a federal gun charge. To the critics of the program, Mr. Wise counters, who else would have the trust of a young man with a gun and a grudge? When I was coming up, in order to be safe, you had to be known to be dangerous, he said. He insisted the numbers showed that was changing. It's when you stop seeing people getting shot, you know you're making progress, he said. Albert P. Wiley opened his first funeral home in 1993 when homicides hit a record high. This was the era when his son, Brandon, was learning the trade. He learned that the funerals of murder victims were often paid for by the local drug dealer. He learned that families appreciated little celebratory items like wristbands when the person being mourned had not made it out of his teens. Not a lot to celebrate, the younger Mr. Wiley said. Obituaries were short. Young people have a lot more to do these days, he said. There are classes and community groups in places where there used to be nothing but the corner. Social media can be a problem, with videos of shootings and carjackings going viral. But, he said, the phone has also diluted the sway of the local street crews. It's not so much about your corner anymore, he said. It's decentralized. There seem to be more people dying by suicide these days, Mr. Wiley said. And there are still killings, even if they are fewer. The funeral home recently held services for three victims, he said, but he was optimistic. I have hope for the city, he said. And as mourners gathered in the lobby after a midday service, Mr. Wiley pointed out that murder wasn't the only fact of life and death in Baltimore. No, I can't say we're as busy with homicides, he said, but I'm busy. I'm always busy. We move now to a story headlined, The Left Notches Another Win with This Secret Weapon,
old-fashioned organizing. It's by Patricia Matsey, who reported from the Angie Nixon campaign on Friday in Miramar, Florida, and from the Alex Vindman campaign on Tuesday in Oakland Park, Florida. 4 days before Tuesday's Democratic Senate primary, State Representative Angie Nixon did what she has always done in Florida, organize activists. The group of volunteers for her underdog Senate campaign sat inside a union office in suburban Broward County, a liberal stronghold in the increasingly Republican-leaning state. It was a small group, maybe a dozen people. But don't worry, Ms. Nixon's political director, Rachel Gilmer, reassured them. Quote, "This tiny room is part of many, many tiny rooms," unquote, across the state, she said, with more volunteers also ready to knock on Democratic voters' doors. Ms. Nixon, 42, walked in wearing a big smile and dressed in her signature hot pink, the same color splashed on her van, campaign signs, and flyers. She rallied her limited troops. "This is a people-powered movement," she told the volunteers, "that is built on the shoulders of working families, on the shoulders of union workers, on the shoulders of folks who have been marginalized for so long." Ms. Nixon proved she was right on Tuesday, defeating Alex Vindman, the presumed frontrunner, in a stunning upset that energized progressive Democrats in Florida for the first time in years. She won, as other candidates from the political left have done across the country, by focusing on the grassroots. She did it with incredibly limited resources. The flip side to Ms. Nixon's victory is that it may turn what was widely seen as a long shot for Democrats, defeating a sitting Republican senator in comfortably red Florida, into an even longer shot. The Cook Political Report has consistently rated the race this year as solid R. For now, the left is rejoicing in Ms. Nixon's triumph, and others are examining the outcome to figure out how the heck she did it. The huge disparity between her fundraising and Mr. Vindman's was nowhere to be seen in the results. Ms. Nixon won by 12 percentage points, besting Mr. Vindman in every major metropolitan area except West Palm Beach. She won big not only in Duval County, where she lives in Jacksonville, but also in Miami-Dade County, the state's most populous, and in Broward County, where Mr. Vindman lives. "If you're from Broward, you can't lose Broward and Dade," Mitchell Berger, a Fort Lauderdale lawyer who's been a major Democratic fundraiser for decades, said on Tuesday night at Mr. Vindman's election night event as his loss left attendees looking bewildered. Quote, "You can't lose your home area," unquote. Ms. Nixon also did particularly well in areas with high concentrations of young voters and progressives, including Gainesville, where the University of Florida is, and Tallahassee, home of Florida State University. A three-term state lawmaker and mother of five, she joined the Democratic Socialists of America in June, though the group has not endorsed her candidacy. Even before then, she was known as a progressive firebrand and thorn in the side of Governor Ron DeSantis, a Republican. This year, she staged a sit-in at the governor's office in the state capitol to protest a Republican gerrymander of the state's congressional map. She was eventually arrested and removed from the office. She also interrupted a state house vote on the map by protesting with a bullhorn. The incident drew a reprimand from state lawmakers, but also some attention to her Senate candidacy. She chronicled much of her campaign online as she drove herself from one event to another in a van. At one point, she shared video as she figured out how to change a flat tire. Over the summer, Mr. Vindman's campaign stumbled twice. During a Democratic Party fundraiser gala, he fled from a group of social media influencers in what later appeared to have been a miscommunication. But the video was not flattering for a first-time candidate, still little known to many Democratic voters. Then his wife, Rachel Vindman, wrote a social media post using a vulgar term that, without naming Ms. Nixon, appeared to insult her and mock her clothes and shoes. Ms. Vindman deleted the post and apologized, but not before it angered many grassroots Democrats. Ms. Nixon, who campaigned in sneakers,
later posted a photo of heeled sandals with the caption, "Are these okay?" Last week, as the final weekend of early voting approached, Ms. Nixon and two House candidates running as Democratic Socialists planned a big weekend in South Florida. Representative Rashida Tlaib of Michigan joined them on the trail and at a rally for Gen Z voters. The rally changed venues because of pressure over Ms. Tlaib's and Ms. Nixon's anti-Israel stance in Broward County, which has a large Jewish population. At the Union Hall in Miramar, where her volunteers gathered on Friday afternoon, Ms. Nixon said the fallout over the rally suggested Democrats were running scared. In a brief interview that day, she did not predict victory. Her campaign did not have money to poll, she acknowledged, and no public polls had been conducted in the primary race. She could not know exactly where she stood against Mr. Vindman. But she knew Mr. Vindman's campaign had polled at least once. He had not spent money attacking her, which many Florida Democrats assumed meant he was not worried about her candidacy. Ms. Nixon, however, noted that his campaign had also not released its internal poll, suggesting that perhaps the race was closer than expected. By the time the rally began, late into the night at a downtown Fort Lauderdale wine bar packed with hundreds of mostly young people, including social media influencers, Ms. Nixon was losing her voice. "Throughout this country's 250 years, every time we have been faced with oppression, we have matched it with resistance," she told the crowd, urging them to spend the last few days of the campaign mobilizing. Quote, "We have nothing to lose," unquote. Now a story headlined, "A Mother's Quest to Rescue Her Son from Russia-Occupied Ukraine." It's by Kim Barker and Javinka Pinchuk. A mother of three sat in a Ukrainian rehabilitation center, clutching her phone, willing it to ring, trying to piece her shattered family back together. Lilia Pruchen, 55, was working as a military medic when Russian troops invaded in February 2022. They captured her, abused her, accused her of terrorism, and held her for 2.5 years. After her release, she spent much of her time in this rehabilitation center, in a forest on the outskirts of Kyiv, going to government interviews, doctor's appointments, group therapy sessions, horseback riding and ski lessons, massages, yoga classes, and reconstructive surgery on her right eardrum. But what Ms. Pruchen really wanted was to recover her youngest son, Dima Zarebiev, whom she had not seen in 3 years. He was now 20, living alone in their home in the family village under Russian occupation since 2022. Fearing he would be forced into the Russian army, she was desperate to rescue him, though it would be an elaborate, dangerous venture. Finally, just before 7 p.m. one Sunday, the phone jangled, and she answered before the first ring finished. Struggling to keep her voice steady, she used bland language, unsure who was listening. "Dima, hey, how are you?" she asked. "Everything okay?" Their separation is the story of many families in the 20% of Ukraine controlled by Russia. Millions fled those occupied territories, but millions stayed, unwilling or unable to leave. As cities were reduced to rubble, families like Ms. Pruchin's were split, an enduring source of anguish and one reason that Ukraine is balking at giving up land as part of any peace talks. The father of Ms. Pruchin's three sons died years ago. Her oldest son served in the Ukrainian army. Her middle son joined the Russian army, leaving Dima, by far the youngest, to fend for himself. She planned Dima's escape with care, paying a taxi driver about $115 to smuggle him a temporary Ukrainian passport. She hired another driver who ferried people from the occupied territories through Russia to Belarus and eventually back to Ukrainian-controlled territory. On the phone, Ms. Pruchen peppered Dima with questions. Was he getting ready to leave? Yes. Did he find a hose to drain the heating system? Yes. Had he seen his uncle? Not yet.
Was everything on track as planned? Yes. Make sure to dress warmly for the trip, she told him, but don't overdo it either. If it gets too warm, you can always take off your jacket. Just don't let yourself freeze. You might have to wait outside for a long time. Did you decide on shoes? Do you have a pair? In days, Dima planned to leave the only home he had ever known to meet his mother in Kyiv, where he had never been. He packed a large gym bag, folding up two of his mother's favorite dresses, one pink, one blue, and some of his t-shirts and sweaters. He stuffed in his soccer ball and his hat. Dima hid his temporary passport inside his backpack, and he waited. Ms. Pruchin raised her sons in the cinder block house her parents had built in Blizhny, a village in the Donetsk region of about 750 people with grain elevators, farms, and low-slung buildings. In 2014, protesters ousted the pro-Russian president of Ukraine, and Moscow retaliated by launching a shadow war in eastern Ukraine. The Kremlin backed separatist militias and deployed its own forces in the Donetsk and Luhansk regions, the area called the Donbas. Jobs became scarce. Ms. Pruchin, who had trained as an accountant, got government aid and earned the equivalent of about $140 a month working at a gas station. Then she decided to join the army, where the pay was about $365 a month. At that time, joining the Ukrainian military was a patriotic statement in the Donbas, where some people sympathized with Russia, pitting neighbor against neighbor, brother against brother. Yet doing so was very rare for a mother. Still, Ms. Pruchin was staunchly Ukrainian, and she needed the money, so she enlisted in early 2017 as an accountant for the military, helping to manage the finances of a battalion. The job required her to leave home. She was 47. Her two older sons were adults. Dima was only 12. Ms. Pruchin relied on her older sons, relatives, and friends to care for Dima. She came back every 2 or 3 weeks and baked honey cakes and made pizzas piled with meat. She rationalized her absences, telling herself she did what a man would do so her family could survive. And, she said, she found a sense of purpose in the army. She trained as a combat medic and in 2019 was sent to the front lines. When her contract finished, she returned home for 5 months in 2020 to be with Dima. Then she enlisted again. So did her oldest son. After the full-scale Russian invasion, Ms. Pruchin's unit was sent to protect Mariupol, a vital port city. The battles there were fierce, and the unit kept fighting. Just 16 days into the war, Russian troops surrounded Ms. Pruchin and six other Ukrainian soldiers in a village north of Mariupol. Out of ammunition, they surrendered. Three Russians separated her from the men and locked her in a house, interrogating her for days. Why did she join the army? Who did she serve with? The protesters then demanded sex, she said. Ms. Pruchin negotiated. At least let it be just one of you, she later recalled saying. One Russian soldier then raped her, she said. The New York Times could not independently verify her account, but it is consistent with those of other women who have given them to human rights groups of sexual assault in captivity. Russia's defense ministry did not respond to an inquiry about her experience, but it has generally denied abusing prisoners. Days later, she was locked in a basement cell in Donetsk City. More than 20 women were crammed into a space designed for 10, she said. They had to share mattresses at night, sing the Russian national anthem every morning, and stand all day. If they sat down, she said, the guards beat them. Water was scarce, and the toilet stopped working. The women kept leftover soup to use the liquid to flush the toilet, she said. Ms. Pruchin's ears, damaged in combat, became infected. She started losing her hearing. In summer 2023, she was moved to a prison in southern Russia and put on trial on terrorism charges, a case that was covered by local media. At one hearing, her middle son submitted written testimony against her. That was how she learned that he had joined the Russian army,
that their family could never be whole again. Eventually, she managed to send letters to Dima and her oldest son. In September 2024, Ms. Pruchin was still on trial when she was suddenly released in a prisoner swap. Back on Ukrainian-controlled soil, she kissed the trees and walked barefoot in the grass. Mostly, she worried about Dima. In February 2022, Blizhny was a hiccup on the Russian march to the coast. Soldiers overran the village and made it theirs. Ukrainian flags were thrown away or laid on the ground as crude welcome mats in front of grocery stores. Flags went up for the Donetsk People's Republic, the Russian proxy regime. Troops moved into the homes of residents who had fled, using Blizhny as a staging area for assaults on Volnovakha, a nearby transportation hub. At first, Dima, a slight 17-year-old with dark hair, was afraid to step outside. Before her capture, his mother called and texted when possible. Once, he told her, he could see Russian soldiers near her fruit trees. Then she stopped responding. For months, he did not know if she was alive. After staying briefly with his middle brother, who had always opposed his mother and older brother joining the Ukrainian army, Dima moved back home, alone again. Dima, who has type 1 diabetes, was small for his age, but he had grown up quicker than his friends. He left school after ninth grade, enrolling in a nearby forestry technical college and studying to repair tractors. Now school had stopped. Jobs were non-existent. Internet and phone service were frustratingly slow. Walking around Blizhny, he put his head down when he passed Russian soldiers. Dima asked his older brother, fighting for Ukraine, to send him money, about $80 at a time, which Dima had to convert into Russian rubles to buy groceries. He made simple dishes, pasta, porridge, fried eggs. In September 2022, he got seriously ill from complications from diabetes. His middle brother drove him to the region's major hospital and left him there. Lying in the intensive care unit, Dima had no idea that his mother was being held prisoner less than 5 miles away. It was around that time, apparently, that the middle brother definitively chose sides, his mother and brothers said. He married a pro-Russian Ukrainian. He sold his mother's car. He stopped talking to his brothers. Before long, he enlisted in the Russian army. It was the kind of rupture that has torn apart families throughout the occupied territories. In the hospital, no one visited Dima. With no adult to take responsibility, he stayed for months until a teacher from his school found him and signed him out. It was winter of 2023, a year after the invasion. More than half of Blizhny's population had fled. Dima found Russian soldiers living in his home, but moved back in anyway, a singular protest. The soldiers soon left, abandoning their uneaten military meals, old kettles, and an electric stove. Dima noticed many things were missing: cutlery, gold, jewelry, a laptop, and some of his clothes and shoes. He returned to school and took on a part-time construction job. He learned to make borscht and fry sausages. He got a Russian passport, which he needed to pay his utilities, collect canned food from aid agencies, and attend school. The war was close. Dima saw dead bodies twice. He saw Russian soldiers and hoped they wouldn't force him into the army. And he waited. In late February 2025, Dima began his journey. A taxi took him to meet a jeep in Volnovakha, joining others escaping the occupation. One passenger was going to Belarus. Another was taking her child to unoccupied Ukraine. Dima lied at border checkpoints. They crossed first into Russia, the only practical and somewhat safe way out of occupied Ukraine, then into Belarus and then Poland, before going back to Ukraine, a trip covering 1,740 miles. They slept in the vehicle. When Dima finally arrived in Kyiv and spotted his mother at the train station, he ran to her and hugged her tightly. Miss Pruchin kissed her boy in his filthy coat and faded jeans. She saw how he smiled but seemed pensive. She felt oddly numb.
I was afraid that I didn't feel anything, she later explained. I can't say I felt joy. Meeting him felt like meeting a stranger. They say that's normal after captivity. Ms. Pruchin set up a new home with Dima and her older son, now discharged from the military, in Dnipro, a city about 60 miles west of the front line. People back home said her middle son had suffered a head injury in a drone attack. She didn't try to find out more. Ms. Pruchin dreams of returning to their village. For now, she has a desk job in the Ukrainian army. It takes her away from home much of the time, but it is far from the fighting. Adjustment to life with her sons has been hard. They had to work to fit back together. Dima was initially so reserved that he asked permission for everything and did not talk much. Dima, don't be afraid, his mother told him. No one here is going to punish you for what you say. Slowly he opened up, taking his mother's hand when they walked as he used to. He resumed taking classes. Lately, Miss Pruchin has started feeling like herself again. Still, she treats Dima as if he were much younger. She constantly mothers him, wiping his face and hugging him. This concludes the reading of the New York Times for today. Your reader for today has been Scott Johnson. Thank you for listening.

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4: Thomas, Blind Tom Wiggins, was an extraordinary American pianist and composer. He was born on May the 25th, 1849. He was blind from birth and born into slavery on the Wiley Edward Jones plantation in Harris County, Georgia. Despite his challenges, Blind Tom displayed remarkable musical talent. By age four, he'd compose his first tune, The Rainstorm, after hearing rain on a tin roof. His skills caught the attention of General James Neal Bethune, who allowed Tom to live in a room with a piano. Tom's abilities were astonishing. He could repeat conversations up to 10 minutes long, and even recite political speeches with precision. Bethune hired him out for concerts, earning up to $100,000 a year, an enormous sum for the time. 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His story is both inspiring and tragic, highlighting the complexities of talent, exploitation, and disability in history. His extraordinary music has inspired lovers of music worldwide, including Elton John, who composed a song in his honor. This is Chris Radio, a service of the Chicago Lighthouse.
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8: Hello, I'm Mark Ruta. You're listening to Chris Radio. During this hour, I'll be reading news from today's Chicago Sun-Times. We begin with our front page story, Blue Cross's painful new policy. Subheadline, the psychiatrist whom Rachel sees had his payment slashed after the insurer enacted a, quote, downcoding, close quote, system that doctors worry will make it harder for patients to get care they need. By Elvira Melagon, staff reporter.

The day a Chicago woman named Rachel learned Blue Cross Blue Shield of Illinois was downcoding, her longtime psychiatrist claims, and cutting his pay, she immediately got to work. She reached out to elected and state officials to see what, if anything, could be done to reverse the insurance company's new policy that left her psychiatrist getting paid so little for each visit that he was considering dropping her insurance entirely. Quote, "I'm going to do absolutely everything I can to avenge my wonderful psychiatrist," said Rachel, who asked to withhold her last name out of fear that speaking out could negatively impact her professionally. As of July 1, Blue Cross Blue Shield changed the way it evaluates some medical claims that health professionals regularly submit, resulting in lower payment for the same service than in the past. According to mental health clinicians, doctors, and advocates who spoke to the Chicago Sun-Times and WBEZ, providers can appeal each decreased claim, but many say that's too burdensome given the large volume of impacted claims. They worry the financial hit they are experiencing could lead to reduced patient access or even their ability to retain staff. The downcoding trend has become so common that among health insurers that state lawmakers passed a law in July to prohibit these automatic reductions in reimbursements. But it doesn't go into effect until 2028. The BCBS claims at the center of this change are for the, quote, bread and butter, close quote, codes physicians use for reimbursement, said Stephen Gillespie, deputy chief for health policy and healthcare financing at the American Psychological Association. These are for visits that insurance companies consider to be part of, quote, evaluation and management services. Quote, if you call your primary care doc and say you're feeling sick and you go in, they're going to bill you for an evaluation and management services code, Gillespie said. But earlier this year, BCBS announced on its website, quote, when we review your claim for dates of service beginning July 1, if services billed do not support the level of E&M services billed, your reimbursement will be for a lower level of service validated. In a statement, BCBS defended the change in how it's processing claims, saying it is committed to, quote, expanding access to quality health care. Quote, our enhanced claims review process is well designed and intended to appropriately support accurate payments of correctly coded claims for the level of service that was provided, the company said. Most clinicians submit claims for evaluation and management services, but providers in the Chicago area say they are seeing a trend of BCBS automatically decreasing claims for specific kinds of visits, ones involving more complex cases or longer visits. So far, providers are reporting this most acutely in mental health and pediatric practices, according to medical professional organizations. Many wonder if the change is driven by an artificial intelligence tool because of how many claims are downcoded in bulk. BCBS did not comment on whether it was using an AI bot. Dr. Josh Levin, a suburban pediatrician, said about 40% of claims for higher level sick visits at his practice were downcoded in recent weeks by BCBS, resulting in lower payments. This is unsustainable, he said, and could eventually lead to access issues if they can't afford to hire more doctors. And one Chicago practice that includes psychiatrists and psychotherapists had 2,400 claims reduced out of the blue by BCBS in July alone, according to one psychiatrist. He asked not to be identified out of concern it could negatively impact the practice. It's routine for BCBS to audit the practice's claims, but that's not what led to the reduced claims, the psychiatrist said. During an audit, the insurer typically reviews records provided by the practice to back up why they bill under certain codes. But he and others say Blue Cross Blue Shield never reviewed records or requested additional documentation.
quote, "The patients that we have been billing the same code for the past 5 years, all of a sudden, Blue Cross Blue Shield is saying, we're not going to pay you for that code. We're going to pay you for a code that reimburses at a lower dollar amount," the psychiatrist said. Subheadline, new law aimed at preventing downcoding. This change comes as Governor J.B. Pritzker signed into law the Transparency in Downcoding Act, which is meant to limit what doctors and experts say is a growing problem among a range of insurance companies. A survey from the Illinois State Medical Society earlier this year found that 72% of medical practices had experienced automatic downcoding and underpayment of it by insurers. Illinois' new law prohibits health insurers from using an automated process, such as with artificial intelligence or an algorithm, to determine if claims submitted by doctors or physician assistants should be reduced. It also ensures doctors are notified when a claim has been downcoded and reimbursed at a lower level, and prevents downcoding to discriminate against doctors who regularly treat patients with complex or chronic conditions. But the law, which doesn't go into effect until 2028, doesn't protect all medical providers, said Julietta Merchian, Chief of Staff for State Rep Lindsay LaPointe, a Chicago Democrat. Quote, "The bill itself isn't going to be the thing that saves all the providers from our insurance company's bad behavior," Merchian said. "We definitely have to think more expansively." State lawmakers may have to consider passing another bill, she said, or potentially look to the Illinois Department of Insurance for help in instances of downcoding. The new law does not cover prescribing psychologists like Derek Phillips, director of psychiatry at Arcus Behavioral Health and Wellness in Chicago. There's a limited number of prescribing psychologists who practice psychotherapy, do psychological testing, and prescribe certain medications for people with a range of mental health conditions, from anxiety to schizophrenia. In recent weeks, he's had dozens of his claims reduced by Blue Cross Blue Shield, which means both he and the practice he works earn less for the same amount of work. The small practice likely won't be able to tackle appealing each downcoded claim, especially because each one is assessed individually. Quote, "We only get paid based on what we're reimbursed by insurance companies," Phillips said. "So if they pay less, we make less." Subheadline, quote, "It's a huge access issue. For some doctors, the financial cost of Blue Cross Blue Shield's decision to downgrade claims and lower reimbursement rates may be too much to bear. And it comes when finding a therapist is already a struggle for many people." Rachel, the Chicago patient with BCBS insurance, said her psychiatrist informed her and his other patients that he doesn't think he can continue with BCBS patients as long as the policy is in effect. She is willing to pay for her visits, even if that means paying nearly $200 per visit. She usually sees her psychiatrist twice a year. "I'm going to pay out of pocket to see him because I can," Rachel said, "and I have no intention of finding another psychiatrist that doesn't have years and years of my personal relationship with them. But so many people will not be able to pay out of pocket for this." One analysis in Illinois found that 32% of adults who need counseling or therapy weren't able to access it, according to KFF, which conducts health policy research and polling. And the change in claims processing by one of the largest insurance companies could make this even more challenging, said Tony Olhausen, director of research and policy for the National Alliance on Mental Illness, Illinois. Quote, "They're going to be less likely to take clients who have more complex needs if they're seeing those more intensive services be denied and only approved for lower rates," Olhausen said. "It will be making people's insurance policies less useful when it comes to mental health treatment." Olhausen said NAMI Illinois, which advocates to increase access to mental health support, has heard from both independent clinicians and larger providers grappling with reduced claims. Dr. Levin,
the suburban pediatrician who said about 40% of his practice's claims for higher sick level sick visits were downcoded by Blue Cross Blue Shield in recent weeks, said algorithms don't see what he sees. The algorithms that are looking at only at a diagnosis miss the nuance doctors observe when treating patients, especially in small children, he said. Quote, in pediatrics, we are not only treating the medical problem, but also dealing with the fact that kids often can't tell us what's wrong with them. They can't speak about their symptoms. They may have developmental issues or behavioral issues, Levin said. Distilling this down to a simple this code or that code is really missing the whole picture of how pediatrics is practiced. You are listening to news from the Chicago Sun-Times on Chris Radio. Next off the front page, a key step forward in call for Blitz accountability. By John Seidel and Sophie Sherry and Tom Shuba. Subheadline, elite CPD unit investigating shooting of Chicago woman by Border Patrol agent. The shooting of Miramar Martinez by a Border Patrol agent last fall is now being investigated by a Chicago Police Department unit staffed with deeply experienced detectives who will look to bring a case to Cook County prosecutors, the Chicago Sun-Times has learned. Any charging decision involving a felony would still fall to the office of the Cook County State's Attorney Eileen O'Neill Burke, and potential roadblocks remain if the federal government refuses to cooperate with the police investigation. But it's a notable step forward in the latest effort to hold federal agents accountable, nearly a year after the Trump administration's aggressive Operation Midway Blitz deportation campaign hit Chicago. Martinez participated in a, quote, mass filing, close quote, of police reports August 10 at Area 3 Police Headquarters in North Center, along with others who showed up to report alleged crimes by federal agents during Midway Blitz. Martinez also delivered a USB drive of evidence to officers, according to a police report obtained by the Chicago Sun-Times. She was joined that day by her attorney, Christopher Parente, a former federal prosecutor. Now, the investigation into Martinez's October 4 shooting by Border Patrol agent Charles Exum has been assigned to the police department's investigative response team, according to a source with knowledge of the investigation. The detectives there, quote, jointly have more than 500 years of law enforcement experience, making them some of the most talented and experienced investigators the Chicago Police Department has to offer, according to the department's most recent annual report. No federal agent has been charged with an on-duty crime connected to Midway Blitz. Burke's office has said, quote, no one is above the law, including federal agents. But it has stressed it's the responsibility of law enforcement to build a case before her office can consider charges. The Cook County State's Attorney's Office is committed to seeking justice on behalf of anyone harmed during Operation Midway Blitz when the evidence and the law support a prosecution, Burke's office said in a statement Tuesday. Martinez's shooting is now being reviewed by a unit tasked with, quote, investigating all officer-involved shootings occurring within the city limits, close quote, including any shootings involving outside law enforcement officials, according to CPD's annual report. Many of the detectives there once worked as lead homicide investigators, the report says. As of July, there were 31 department members assigned to the unit, according to Chicago's Inspector General's office. The unit was created in 2017 in the wake of the fatal police shooting of teenager Laquan McDonald. Despite early hints of a federal investigation into Martinez's shooting, including by the U.S. Attorney's Office in South Bend, Indiana, Martinez told reporters this month she'd yet to be interviewed by the feds. Quote, if the federal government refuses to act, state and local authorities must do so,
Martinez said August 10. Neither the FBI nor the Northern Indiana U.S. Attorney's Office would comment Tuesday. Homeland Security released a statement that referred to Martinez as a, quote, rioter, close quote, and accused her of ambushing federal agents, without acknowledging that the Justice Department in November dropped the criminal charges it had initially filed against her. Homeland Security has said Exum, quote, was placed on administrative leave, close quote, but has offered no additional detail. Martinez is expected to file a lawsuit against the federal government in the coming weeks. She was shot 5 times in the October incident and left with 7 wounds. Quote, we patiently waited for nearly a year for the FBI or the Justice Department Civil Rights Division to do their job and investigate the attempted murder of Ms. Martinez by Border Patrol Agent Charles Exum, Parente said Tuesday. After learning they are unwilling to do their job or even investigate the facts, we now turn to the Cook County State's Attorney's Office for help ensuring that the concepts of justice and accountability still exist in the United States of America. Cook County Commissioner Jessica Vasquez, who organized the August 10, quote, mass filing, close quote, event, welcomed the police department's investigation of Martinez's shooting. Miramar deserves a thorough investigation, and so does every person who filed a police report on or before August 10, Vasquez said. We urge CPD to investigate each allegation fully and refer cases to the Cook County State's Attorney's Office when the evidence supports prosecution. The CPD unit handling Martinez's case is approaching it like any other police shooting, the source told the Sun-Times. Still, the unit will have to follow a protocol Burke established earlier this year for seeking charges against federal immigration officials. That protocol says a grand jury, quote, may issue a subpoena to a federal law enforcement agent who is a material witness that could provide relevant evidence to the grand jury. It says a prosecutor should seek that person's appearance with a subpoena and what's known as a TUI request. The same approach may be taken to seek physical, documentary, video, or other evidence, it says. However, Burke's protocol acknowledges that, quote, the federal government, including its law enforcement entities, are not required to comply with any subpoena issued by a state prosecutorial body and the Cook County State's Attorney's Office, does not have jurisdiction to subpoena or mandate subpoena compliance. State prosecutors looking to charge federal agents must also consider whether the federal agents were acting reasonably while fulfilling their duties. Martinez has said she was on her way to donate clothes at a church October 4 when she crossed paths with Exum's Chevrolet Tahoe. She began to follow it in her Nissan Rogue and continued for at least 20 minutes honking her horn and yelling La Migra to warn others that immigration officers were present. Martinez told police this month that when she pulled her Rogue beside the Tahoe driver, quote, started swerving into her vehicle, striking her car on the right front side, according to her police report. She told police she, quote, came to a complete stop, close quote, but then, quote, proceeded to go around the Chevy Tahoe to avoid confrontation and get to safety, according to the report. That's when she said she saw someone open his vehicle door with his gun drawn, step out, and fire shots toward her vehicle as she was driving past him. Body camera footage of the incident released in February showed Exum appearing to turn his steering wheel to the left toward Martinez's car. He did so right after agents inside the Tahoe he was driving said, quote, it's time to get aggressive and, quote, we're going to make contact. We're boxed in. Parente has disputed Exum's claim to the FBI that Exum fired all 5 shots at Martinez through her front windshield. Parente said 3 were fired into the passenger side of her Rogue, a 4th kicked, quote, out the rear passenger window, close quote, and a 5th went from the back of her car through the front passenger seat. Martinez pulled over at a repair shop after the shooting, was taken to a hospital, and eventually into federal custody,
Authorities allege Martinez and another man, quote, rammed, close quote, Exum's car. The charges against the pair were dropped November 20 by U.S. Attorney Andrew Boutros' office. Martinez then began to speak out, especially after immigration authorities in Minneapolis killed Renee Good and Alex Preddy. She attended Donald Trump's State of the Union address as a guest of Democratic U.S. Rep. Jesus Chuy Garcia. She later testified before the House Homeland Security Committee in Washington, telling lawmakers if immigrants aren't held accountable, quote, more people are going to get hurt. You're listening to news from the Chicago Sun-Times on Chris Radio. Next front page story. Trump suggests renaming lake on... Is Chicago on the fast track? Subheadline, company says it can bring long-sought fast rail service to Chicago, speeding passengers from O'Hare to the Loop in 15 minutes, by David Sturette, staff reporter. People have tried and failed over the years to build a nonstop, quick rail connection from the Loop to O'Hare Airport. Think of Elon Musk's proposed crosstown tunnel from the unfinished superstation in the basement of Block 37. But a new company says it can succeed where others have failed. It calls its concept the O'Hare Flyer. The company envisions a 15-minute trip from the old post office to O'Hare on battery-powered trains leaving every 15 minutes at an average speed of 80 miles per hour and with tickets much cheaper than a rideshare. The $2.25 billion pitch is from veteran Chicago train consultant Mark Walbrun, who led the redesign of Chicago Union Station in the 1990s, and co-founders David Lundy, a strategic consultant, and Christy LaFleur, former director of the Illinois Tollway and former CEO of the Chicago Skyway. Quote, everyone who's tried to do this is... is replicating the Blue Line or a tunnel like Musk. None of that works, said Lundy, O'Hare Flyer CEO. The key to success, they say, is using newly freed up freight railroad land at a Union Pacific yard on the near west side. It's now possible for a private company to run quick crosstown service through the west and northwest sides with minimal construction on 100% dedicated tracks, they said. This is the only way we can make this happen, Lundy said. They plan to build a station just west of the old post office, using the long abandoned tracks under Canal Street. Heading to O'Hare, trains would initially go south and turn west near Roosevelt Road, where they'd navigate a mix of CSX and UP rail lines before turning north on Canadian National tracks, which would be expanded with an additional dedicated track. Trains will run along a single track, except for 6 miles of double track midway along the route, so trains can pass each other, Lundy said.

Mayor Brandon Johnson, whose aviation and transportation departments must approve the construction of tracks near the old post office and O'Hare. Johnson, in a statement, said the proposal, quote, is just the latest evidence of the growing confidence private investors, close quote, have in the city, and that, quote, his administration looks forward to further discussions with those seeking to make transformative investments in Chicago. The project could be finished in 5 years, Lundy said, and preliminary construction could begin next year. The trains could be similar to the battery-powered ones recently ordered by Metra, made either by Stadler or Siemens Mobility. Those trains have a top speed of 120 miles per hour and go 60 miles in a single charge, well beyond the 20 miles between O'Hare and downtown. The fare for each trip hasn't been set, but will be more than the Blue Line, but less than an Uber, Lyft, or other rideshare service, which typically costs about over $50. Four trains would operate simultaneously and run daily from 4 a.m. to 10 p.m. As for the $2.25 billion price tag, the company says this will be a mainly commercially funded venture. It would not say how much it's raised, but the company said fundraising shouldn't be a problem. Once it gets the final okays from the city and rail companies. Any construction timeline depends on those final approvals and the community engagement process, which could begin soon after the downtown station design in the next few months. The project could be a major win for Chicago, if completed, said Joseph Schweiderman, director of DePaul University's Chaddock Institute for Metropolitan Development. Quote, a remarkable set of opportunities have opened up to make this possible, he said, citing the available freight tracks and private financing. And battery-powered train technology is finally feasible, he said, quote, it's much more affordable than some of the pie-in-the-sky proposals of the past. In 2018, Musk was chosen by Mayor Rahm Emanuel to build an underground tunnel from downtown to O'Hare with then-untested, quote, Hyperloop technology that promised 12-minute trips, $25 each, and autonomous vehicles racing over 100 miles per hour. The project fell through after Emanuel chose not to seek re-election, and Musk was scrutinized for smoking pot on Joe Rogan's podcast. Schweiderman said there are several risks around the O'Hare Flyer. Its reliance on debt financing, the need for strong ridership to pay the bills, the potential for construction cost overruns, and the reliance on a single track for most of its services. Chicago's business community has long wanted a quick, direct rail link between downtown and O'Hare, Lundy said. The trip on a CTA Blue Line train can take over an hour sometimes. Phil Clement, president and CEO of World Business Chicago, said he has been working with the O'Hare Flyer team for over a year. Quote, if realized, this investment will strengthen Chicago's competitive position across business and tourism, he said in a statement. Will Brunn said he has been thinking about an O'Hare rail link for two decades. Dozens of major cities worldwide have them, but Chicago doesn't. Quote, if we're a world-class city, Lundy said, let's have a world-class transportation system. 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Let's turn now to Cheryl Scott's Rise and Shine forecast. Wednesday morning, spot showers possible. Temperatures around 70. High today of 84, a low of 67. Isolated storms in the afternoon. Rain possible in the morning. Mostly sunny Thursday, high of 80, a low of 63. Sunny Friday, high of 81, a low of 82. Mix of sun and clouds on Saturday, high of 82, a low of 67. Partly cloudy and hot on Sunday, high of 88, a low of 71. Scattered storms on Monday, high of 87, a low of 71. And scattered storms again on Tuesday, high of 83, a low of 70. Back to the news. Where mail voting stands. Subheadline, as Trump demands sweeping changes,

0: Here's what Illinoisans need to know. By Tinos Vandalis, national political reporter. As President Donald Trump continues to challenge mail ballots and push for a nationwide eligible registry list, many voters are confused about their own rights in the November midterm elections. Trump in late July asked the U.S. Supreme Court to halt lower court decisions that blocked his March executive order that would have made the federal government create a list of eligible voters and then require the U.S. Postal Service to deliver mail ballots specifically to those on the list. Trump also wants the federal government to investigate and prosecute officials who issue ballots to, quote, non-citizens. The Supreme Court on Monday froze a lower court's ruling that had halted the order, but there is another injunction that is still blocking the order. Additional court challenges may also slow down the decision, and it's unclear if the complex changes would go into effect quick enough to affect the November elections. The executive order came amid the president's claims that people who lack legal status are voting, which is extremely rare. Through the executive order, legal challenges and efforts in Congress, Trump is using a multi-pronged approach to try to cast doubt and restrict mail ballots, which he has falsely blamed on his 2020 loss. So far, he has been unable to make large-scale changes. Trump is also still pushing Congress to pass his proposed Safeguard American Voter Eligibility Act, dubbed the SAVED Act, which would require proof of citizenship to vote, but his efforts have repeatedly stalled in the Senate. Despite his ongoing fight against mail-in voting, Trump voted by mail once again in Florida's Republican primary. He's also voted by mail in a special election in Palm Beach County earlier this year. Here's where things stand 10 weeks before Election Day. Subheadline, can I vote if I live abroad? Illinois citizens who live overseas or are serving in the U.S. Armed Forces can register and vote by mail. Military personnel are allowed to register to vote and apply for a vote-by-mail ballot at the same time under Illinois law. The federal postcard application is provided by the Defense Department to let members of the armed forces, their dependents, and U.S. citizens abroad vote by mail and, if necessary, to register to vote. Can I view my voter registration information online? Yes. The Illinois State Board of Elections has a registration website where you can look up your registry with simple information using your full name, date of birth, address, and zip code. It also gives you the deadlines to register. Applications are now open to request a vote-by-mail ballot in Illinois, including an online application for those in Chicago. All requests by mail must be made by September 24. Voters also can request a mail ballot in person. Do I need a passport to prove I'm a citizen to vote? No. In Illinois, you need at least one form of ID that has your current address to be able to register to vote, but not to actually vote. That ID could include a driver's license, bank statement, lease, utility bill, or state ID. The SAVE Act would require a passport, a certified birth certificate with a photo ID, a naturalization certificate, or a consular report of birth abroad to register to vote in person. Have people who lack legal status voted in Illinois? Quote, non-citizen, close quote, voting is extremely rare, according to the Illinois State Board of Elections. Since 1982, only 10 non-citizens have been confirmed to have voted in an Illinois election. The Cook County Clerk's Office says they have no record of such voting. What happens if someone lacking legal status tries to vote? Under the National Voter Registration Act, voters are not required to show proof of U.S. citizenship when they register to vote. Voters must attest, under penalty of perjury, that they are U.S. citizens when completing their voter registration applications. Voter registration applications created by the Illinois State Board of Elections ask, Are you a citizen of the United States? Applicants also are required to certify the following. Quote, the information I have provided is true to the best of my knowledge under penalty of perjury. If I have provided false information, then I may be fined, imprisoned, or if I am not a U.S. citizen, deported from or refused entry into the United States. Voters who register by other methods must also attest to their status as a citizen. If an applicant does not make the required certification of citizenship, the voter registration application will be denied. Should I turn in my mail ballot early in light of U.S. Postal Service changes? Yes. The Illinois State Board of Elections is recommending that voters mail back ballots as soon as possible. To ensure that your mail ballot will be counted, it must be postmarked by Election Day and be received by the Board of Elections no later than 14 days after the date of the election. Under the new policy, mail is postmarked on the day it is processed at the post office, rather on the day it is dropped in the mailbox. Is a ballot drop box secure? Not every election authority in Illinois has one, but yes, according to the Illinois State Board of Elections, which has security measures in place for drop boxes. If your local election authority doesn't have a drop box, you can hand deliver your vote by mail ballot directly to election authorities. The Cook County Clerk's Office will use 56, quote, smart ballot, close quote, drop boxes at early voting locations throughout suburban Cook County. The new boxes feature built-in surveillance cameras, tamper-resistant construction, and ballot tracking technology so voters can see what happens after they deposit their ballot. What happens if I didn't get my mail ballot or I got it but want to vote in person instead? If you didn't receive the mail ballot, you can go to your local election authority, fill out an affidavit attesting to the non-receipt, and vote with a regular ballot. If you got one and decided not to use it, you can surrender the vote by mail ballot to the election authority during early voting or on election day, then vote in person. Do I need a real ID or a Social Security card to vote? No. You do not need to bring a real ID or Social Security card to vote. Do I need to have the name on my birth certificate as my voter registration name? No. But Trump's SAVE Act would require you to bring in additional paperwork, such as a marriage certificate, if your name doesn't match other IDs that you've brought. According to the nonpartisan website vote.org, an estimated 69 million American women do not have a birth certificate that matches their current legal name. Does the Justice Department have access to the Illinois voter registration database? No. But the Trump administration is trying to make that happen. The Illinois State Board of Elections is keeping track of litigation, which has seen a federal judge rule against giving that access. The Justice Department appealed the Illinois ruling in the voter roll case, August 17, in the U.S. Court of Appeals for the Seventh Circuit. 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Turning inside, Johnson plans to refinance debt to fill $85 million budget hole by Mariah Wolfill, WBEZ. Mayor Brandon Johnson said the city will refinance up to $525 million in debt to dig itself out of a now $85.1 million budget hole caused by a slew of so far fruitless revenue streams passed in the city council spending plan. Johnson has repeatedly warned of a $130 million hole in the city council crafted budget, but he said Wednesday that deficit has shrunk due to better than expected returns in other areas. The debt refinancing will save the city $65 million to $71 million this year, Johnson said. If needed, the city will also tap into remaining pandemic-era relief funds to help close the gap, he said. Johnson said the council's revenue plans, including privatized debt collection, selling ad space on city bridges, and selling virtual ads and augmented reality games, have not produced the cash promised by opposition council members who took command of the city's budget process to kill Johnson's proposed head tax on the city's largest corporations. Quote, every single proposal that they put forward failed, Johnson said Tuesday, calling the City Hall City Council opposition the, quote, failed corporate caucus. Quote, had the City Council passed the budget that my administration proposed last year, these resources could have been helping us deliver a better government for our residents. Imagine the differences that these resources could be making, Johnson said. Johnson said that the refinancing and potential use of pandemic relief funds will not require council approval. The group of roughly 30 alderpersons who crafted and supported this year's budget have repeatedly blamed Johnson for the shortfall. They accused Johnson's administration of purposely slow-walking their budget initiatives because he disagrees with them on principle. Quote, he has focused on finger-pointing to deflect from his failures and now is using accounting gimmicks that, in reality, won't close our structural deficit, but it does repeat more harmful fiscal practices inflicted on taxpayers by this administration, the coalition said in a statement Tuesday. The group, which calls itself the Budget Accountability Coalition, has accused Johnson's team of not following up after initially releasing a, quote, request for information, close quote, from any companies interested in carrying out the $2.1 million augmented reality advertising scheme. They've also slammed Johnson for being slow to notify the state of the city's intention to implement video gambling, a $6.8 million proposal that's still in limbo as the owners of Bally's Casino continue to lobby against it. Johnson's team has said that the council's projections for 2026 were unrealistic because they required new processes, city contracts, or other steps to get off the ground. Budget officials also warned that the council's biggest revenue driver, a plan to sell $89.6 million in city-owned debt to a private collector, wouldn't pay off because much of the debt is old and unlikely to be collected, making it unattractive to potential debt buyers. Johnson said his team has reached out to more than 20 banks and received only two responses. A preliminary debt sale deal with Bank of America fell through last month. Johnson said financial institutions realized that the debt sale wouldn't come, quote, anywhere close to producing the nearly $90 million in revenue that the corporate caucus projected, he said. This was a bad deal for banks, a terrible prospect for working families. New revenue streams from Johnson that made it into the final budget, a tax on social media companies and a tax on online sports betting, are outperforming initial estimates by at least 56% and 69%, respectively, Johnson said Tuesday. Both of those policies are facing a court challenge. Another major sticking point between Johnson and the council involves whether and when the city plans to pay the second installment of a so-called advanced pension payment, a policy of paying more than what's required to help boost the city's severely underfunded pensions. Last year, the city council pressured Johnson to increase the advance payment to $260 million, on top of the $2.8 billion required by state law, and has tried to push him to make it in full rather than two installments. The city made the first payment of $130 million in January. The city told a conference of city investors earlier this month that the city will, in fact, make the second payment. Quote, I want to reassure this audience that the city will make the second budgeted supplemental pension payment this year. It's a question of when, not if, he said. Johnson heads into the 2027 budget season after a string of high-power personnel losses on his finance and budget teams. Chief Financial Officer Joe Jaworski left earlier this year after an intense 2026 budget battle. Replacement Steve Marr left last month. Budget Director Annette Guzman, who had been a fierce defender of Johnson's fiscal priorities, announced her departure in early August. Johnson said she left to care for her ailing mother. When asked what it will take to see a less contentious 2027 budget season, Johnson said it will require the council, quote, to be in agreement with me. You're listening to news from the Chicago Sun-Times on Chris Radio. Turning the page, owner of West Suburban Hospital is allegedly clearing out equipment. By Caitlin Washburn, staff reporter. 5 months ago, the owner of West Suburban Medical Center closed the Safety Net Hospital because it was running out of cash. He vowed the hospital would reopen this summer by July at the latest. But not only has West Suburban remained closed, the owner, Resilience Healthcare CEO Manoj Prasad, is now allegedly moving equipment out of the hospital. Meanwhile, the legal battle for control of the hospital and its sister, Weiss Memorial Hospital, drags on as lawyers continued arguing in court Tuesday over a proposed settlement agreement. Prasad and the hospital's landlord, Ratnakar Reddy Patlola, have been fighting for months before Cook County Circuit Judge Patrick Stanton. The settlement agreement was finalized in late May after hours of negotiating before Stanton, according to Patlola's legal team. Under the deal, West Suburban Medical Center and Weiss Memorial Hospital would be sold for $1 to Insight Health Systems. Prasad would step down as CEO and take on a temporary consulting position for $100,000. But since then, Prasad's lawyers who worked on the settlement left the case. His new lawyers are now resisting signing the settlement and claiming that Prasad never fully agreed to all the terms of the deal. Scott Kaplan, an attorney for Patlola, said Prasad and his team have not been willing to negotiate. Kaplan has filed a motion asking Stanton to enforce the settlement, saying the deal is binding. Stanton, who has grown increasingly fed up with both sides of the legal fight, pushed Prasad's lawyer, Howard Brookins, on Tuesday to explain what about the settlement his client isn't happy with. Brookins, who has said several times in court he has not read the settlement agreement, struggled to name a specific issue with the deal. Instead, he said he's concerned about enforcing the agreement and making sure Insight lives up to its side of the deal if the company takes control of the hospital. At one point during Tuesday's hearing, Brookins asked for a hearing to hash out a new settlement agreement. Kaplan also alleged in court that Prasad has been moving equipment out of the hospital. Brookins said equipment was, quote, possibly, close quote, being moved to other Resilience Healthcare properties, but he did not specify where or what equipment. Stanton expressed frustration again. Why can't you talk to each other? He asked the attorneys. Then we don't have to litigate these issues. Next, armed robbers fatally shoot man, 36, in heist at Brighton Park gas station. Armed robbers fatally shot a man at a gas station after robbing it early Tuesday on the southwest side. Around 2:50 a.m., at least one gunman entered the Thorntons at 3450 South California Avenue and took money, Chicago police said. While fleeing with cash, one of the robbers opened fire, fatally striking a 36-year-old man several times, police said. The man was pronounced dead at the scene, according to the Cook County Medical Examiner's Office. His name had not been released. Area 1 detectives were investigating. Also, armored truck robbed at Burger King. Three masked armed gunmen robbed an armored truck midday Tuesday at the Burger King in the Roseland neighborhood. Moments before noon, a 33-year-old man was standing outside the eatery at 110 East 95th Street when three male attackers confronted him with guns and took a bag of money from the man, according to police. They fled westbound in a gray car, according to police, who said no one was hurt. A Loomis armored truck was involved. Dispatchers relayed over police radio. A representative from Loomis told the reporter he could not comment on the incident. Area 2 detectives are investigating. Turning to a story from Sunday Sun-Times, police failed to identify cop whose guns were found in FBI raid of felon's home. Subheadline, two Glock pistols were found during a search of the New York apartment of now-imprisoned Gerard Facrone, a businessman who falsely claimed to be a son of drug lord Pablo Escobar, by Frank Main, staff reporter. Did a Chicago cop hand over two guns to a now-convicted extortionist and then lie to the police department about what happened to them? That explosive question arose in federal court filings in the case of Gerard Facrone, a politically connected Chicago businessman who was convicted in June and is now serving a 6-year prison sentence for threatening a restaurant owner over a $1.5 million debt. But the officer's identity still remains a mystery. The Chicago Police Department's Bureau of Internal Affairs opened an investigation into the matter, but came up empty, according to records released in response to a Freedom of Information Act request. The Chicago Sun-Times was unable to independently identify the cop. The gun mystery emerged in June 2025 as federal prosecutors fought to keep Facrone locked up while he was awaiting trial. They argued that he posed a danger to the public. Facrone had gone on the run after being charged in late 2024 with extortion. When FBI agents raided his New York apartment, they found two Glock handguns, but Facrone was gone. He'd slipped away. He later was arrested at a home in Northwest Indiana. Facrone's case attracted attention because of his relationships with political and business figures, including Lisa Duarte, a former top aide to Governor J.B. Pritzker, and Phil Stefani, a well-known Chicago restaurateur. To bolster his tough guy reputation, Facrone told people he was a son of Pablo Escobar, a Colombian drug lord who died in 1993. According to prosecutors, a man they identified in court papers only as Individual A told federal investigators that he had left guns at one of Facrone's Chicago homes and never got them back. Individual A identified the weapons as the same two Glocks recovered by the FBI in New York, prosecutors said. They said he had reported the gun stolen. Then, in a failed bid to spring Facrone on bail while he awaited trial, Damon Chironis, his lawyer, dropped a bombshell. Individual A was a cop. Quote, Individual A is an admitted heavy drinker who, regarding the, quote, firearms, walked into a police station and filed a false police report claiming the guns were stolen, Chironis wrote. This should give the court pause in relying on anything proffered by the government as relates to Individual A. Chironis didn't name the officer. At the time, the Sun-Times asked the police department about the lawyer's revelation, but officials said they didn't know about the accusations. The Internal Affairs Bureau then began an investigation into a possible violation of the police department's Rule 14, which prohibits officers from making false reports. An investigator sent certified letters to Facrone and Chironis in July 2025, seeking information about the mystery cop. A lawyer for Facrone responded that he couldn't disclose anything to the investigator. The investigator also filed a Freedom of Information Act request with the FBI, but the FBI wouldn't cooperate. It responded that it could neither confirm nor deny information involving, quote, confidential human sources. The Internal Affairs Bureau closed the case this February without identifying the officer. Quote, without cooperation from the victim or having any independent witnesses come forward to provide corroborating evidence, the reporting sergeant cannot proceed with this investigation, the internal affairs investigator told his bosses. Fakron was sentenced to prison in June. He's still facing trial in October on separate federal tax charges. In response to a public records request, the police department released the internal affairs investigator's reports, but with parts blacked out. Fakron and his lawyer didn't respond to requests for comment. A police spokesman declined to comment. Last year, in an attempt to identify the officer, the Sun-Times reviewed reports filed by Chicago cops who said their guns had been stolen. None of those records appeared to match the circumstances described in Fakron's case. So the identity of the cop known as Individual A and the full story of how his Glocks wound up with a now-convicted extortionist remain a mystery. Contributing was Tim Novak. And that's all the time we have for today's news from the Chicago Sun-Times. For Chris Radio, this has been your reader, Mark Ruta. Broadcasting from the Chicago Lighthouse, this is Chris Radio, your information station.
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7: Hi, everybody. We're still celebrating 250th via the Smithsonian. People, things, and moments that defined our country. And we're going to start today with the article titled, The Mothers Who Nurtured Suffrage. In a poignant pattern, many of the most important contributions to suffrage were enacted or inspired by mothers. By Lucia Graves. As a young girl growing up on an Iowa farm after the Civil War, Carrie Chapman Catt was so swept up in the presidential election of 1872 that she named her kittens after the candidates. One of the less comely furballs was dubbed Ulysses S. Grant. But when election day arrived, she was horrified to see her mother left behind as her father drove off with the farmhands and the family's three-seated buggy to the polls. I was astonished that my mother did not go to vote, she recalled, and shocked when she told me she had no legal right to do so. That moment set Kath on her path. A life dedicated to the women's suffrage movement that culminated in the passage of the 19th Amendment. Looking back on her achievements, she later wrote, "I could never forget that rank injustice to my mother." Though we often speak of the mothers of suffrage, that's in quotes, in a metaphorical sense, Kat's story points to a more literal lineage as well. Suffrage succeeded because mothers who lacked any formal political power nonetheless inspired and shaped the work that secured it for their daughters and granddaughters. Susan B. Anthony inherited the reformist instincts of her Quaker household, and her mother managed a New York farm that became a hub for abolitionist organizing. Though Anthony herself never married or had children, she became something of a second mother to the children of Elizabeth Cady Stanton, caring for them so Stanton could write. All seven of those children lived to adulthood, and Stanton's youngest daughter, Harriet Eaton Stanton Blatch, extended her mother's legacy in a new direction by organizing wage-earning women to make mass political action and urging wealthy women to march alongside them. A generation after Stanton and Anthony in the 1890s, Mary Church Terrell or Terrell? It's spelled T-E-R-R-E-L-L. I'm going to pronounce it Terrell. Apologies if I have it wrong. Anyway, Mary Church Terrell, a civil rights strategist and educator, became the first president of the National Association of Colored Women and later helped found the NAACP. Terrell wrote admiringly of her mother, a successful businesswoman born enslaved who insisted her daughter receive the higher education she'd been denied. "I lift up my heart in gratitude to my dear mother for her foresight and for the sacrifice she made in my behalf," Terrell later wrote. For Alice Paul, the radical strategist who co-founded the National Women's Party and led the White House pickets that helped force the suffrage amendment onto the national agenda in the 1910s, support for women's suffrage had been taken for granted in her childhood home. Paul recalled her mother regularly bringing her to suffrage meetings, where she absorbed the value of uncompromising persistence. "When you put your hand to the plow, you can't put it down until you get to the end of the row," Paul recalled her mother advising. By 1916, Kat was orchestrating the campaign that would carry the movement across the finish line. Her winning plan, in quotes, mapped a swift state-by-state push for ratification by three-quarters of American state legislatures, as required to amend the Constitution. In the summer of 1920, 35 states had approved the amendment, one short of the number required. In Tennessee, the state Senate had approved the amendment, but the House was split, with a procedural vote tied at 48-48, a single vote shy of the necessary majority. Then Harry Byrne, a 24-year-old Republican representative, reversed his anti-suffrage position at the last moment. It was, of course, a mother who tipped the balance. "Vote for suffrage and don't keep them in doubt," Phoebe Feb Byrne wrote to her son. "Don't forget to be a good boy and help Mrs. Cat. As Byrne wrote in a statement entered in the official record of the Tennessee House of Representatives, "I know that a mother's advice is always safest for her boy to follow, and my mother wanted me to vote for ratification." Our next article is titled "Through the Lens of Justice." The father of documentary photography created stark and eloquent images mounting a sharp critique of child labor in the U.S. Written by Ted Scheinman. When Lewis Hine began traveling the country in 1908 to document the working lives of children, around 2 million Americans younger than 15 were full-time laborers. A reformer and an investigative photographer for the National Child Labor Committee, the NCLC, Hine, who trained as a sociologist, used his Graflex, spelled G-R-A-F-L-E-X, I'm going to pronounce it Graflex, used his Graflex camera for what he called detective work. He'd materialize outside a factory or a mine or cannery, sometimes in the guise of a Bible salesman, and wangle his way in. Other times, management denied him entry, even threatening him with physical violence. These photos, taken from 1909 to 1911, display Hine's arrestingly direct style, which moved hearts and changed minds. In 1916, the NCLC celebrated the signing of the first federal child labor law. And that's it. I'm just going to read some of the captions on some of these photos. Kid Cotton, two young boys at a Georgia cotton mill. Their slim arms and tiny hands were considered ideal for machine work. Our next one, cranberry picking. Fanny Bretto, Hine recorded her at age 9, at work with her father in a bog in Warham, Massachusetts. And our last one, coal miners. Oh, these dirty faces. In an anthracite mine, breaker boys removed impurities from coal by hand before shipment. Our next article is titled "Woodrow Wilson's Daring Homefront." The much misremembered president arguably made the U.S. a more economically equal place, by Richard Norton Smith. Imagine American democracy as a mountain lake, its waters held back by an earthen dam of legal, constitutional, and cultural restraints. Periodically, the dam's sluiceways become clogged by entrenched interests, concentrated wealth, or fear of the unfamiliar. At such moments, we welcome an Andrew Jackson or Theodore Roosevelt, those improbable champions of the working man, to clear the spillways of our democratic experiment, strengthening the dam and the lake it makes possible. Woodrow Wilson's March 1913 inauguration heralded just such a repair job. That spring, he became the first president in more than a century to address Congress in person. The next day, he returned, operating out of the president's room in the Capitol. He successfully lobbied members to enact the most significant tariff reductions since the Civil War. This was the opening move in Wilson's campaign to level the economic playing field by strengthening competition against the forces of monopoly. A minister's son, reared in the South during and after the Civil War, Wilson may have had dyslexia, and his temperament was judged too remote for mass appeal. He remains the only American president to earn a Ph.D. Deploying persuasive talents honed as an academic instructor and administrator. His first term legislative record reflects the progressive agenda at flood tide. Wilson created the Federal Reserve to reclaim for Washington the fiscal initiative that had been assumed by Wall Street. Consumers, as well as small businesses, benefited from his establishment of the Federal Trade Commission. Labor unions gained new protections via the Clayton Antitrust Act. Under Wilson's leadership, the federal government worked to curtail child labor in factories and introduced an 8-hour workday for railroad employees. Twice, the president vetoed immigration bills because they included literacy tests that he thought unjustly targeted disadvantaged populations. In 1916, he appointed Louis Brandeis, B-R-A-N-D-E-I-S, as the first Jewish justice on the Supreme Court. Admirers hailed Wilson from his eloquence and commitment to reform. Harry Truman called him the greatest of the greats. In 1958, Herbert Hoover wrote a sympathetic memoir biography about Wilson, the visionary, who drafted his 14 points, hoping to end the First World War and prevent future conflict through a League of Nations. Seven decades on, the mention of Wilson's name evokes a very different consensus. Few historical figures better illustrate what British historian E.P. Thompson labeled the enormous condescension of posterity, with its inherent bias towards now over a less enlightened then. Scorned on the right as a statist conducting a dress rehearsal for the New Deal and Great Society, Wilson is disparaged by the left for his segregation of the federal workforce and wartime abuses against civil liberties. His diplomatic performance at the Paris Peace Conference is widely panned. His stubborn refusal to compromise with Senate critics of the resulting Versailles Treaty is blamed for the United States' failure to join the League. On the eve of his first inauguration, Wilson had mused, "It would be an irony of fate in my administration had to deal chiefly with foreign affairs." The remark was sadly prophetic. For while U.S. foreign policy ever since has been weighed for its adherence to Wilsonian priorities and Wilson's own efforts to promote human rights and international cooperation earned him the Nobel Peace Prize in 1919. His name is commonly linked with home front intolerance and suppression of dissent. A near-fatal stroke effectively ended his presidency 17 months before he officially left office in March 1921. During this period, Wilson's second wife, Edith, functioned in a role somewhere between doorkeeper and deputy president. Today, the sole Democrat to occupy the White House between Grover Cleveland and Franklin Roosevelt has been airbrushed out of his party's history. Other institutions have followed suit. Weeks after George Floyd's death at the hands of white police officers in May of 2020, Princeton University, citing the racist thinking and policies of its one-time reformist president, struck Wilson's name from its School of Public Affairs. Ironically, before recent reckonings, the last time anyone had toppled a Wilson statue was in 1941 in Prague, as ordered by the city's Nazi occupiers. Even now, America's 28th president is more highly regarded in Poland and the former Czechoslovakia, nations whose establishment he championed at Versailles, than among his own compatriots. And yet, that we are still debating the Wilsonian legacy a century after his life ended at his house on S Street Northwest in Washington, D.C., testifies to the scale of the man's ambition and the relevance of his ideas. He may be out of fashion, but now as then, Woodrow Wilson matters. Now we have subtitles titled Reaping the Fruits of Organized Labor, How Workers Mobilized Before the Protections of 1938's Fair Labor Standards Act, by Jackie Shine. The 8-Hour Workday. Labor action for shorter workdays is nearly as old as the Republic. Philadelphia carpenters struck, unsuccessfully, for a 10-hour day in 1791. In 1835, Philadelphians won a 10-hour day in North America's first general strike, and Bay Area tradesmen wrested an 8-hour day from hostile mill owners after a workplace lockout in 1900. Theodore Roosevelt included an 8-hour workday in his 1912 presidential platform. Automaker Henry Ford instituted it in 1914, and President Woodrow Wilson signed it into law for federal railroad workers in 1916. Our next one, minimum wage. Seamstresses, shop clerks, and suffragists began organizing for higher wages in the late 19th century. And 1912's Bread and Roses strike compelled Massachusetts to pass the nation's first minimum wage law. Within a decade, similar laws guaranteed higher pay to women in 13 other states. But in 1923, the Supreme Court ruled against those and comparable laws protecting women and children. After clashes in boardrooms and courtrooms, at bargaining tables and in the streets, the campaign triumphed in 1938. And our last one, workers' compensation. Sweatshops, mines, railroads, and factories were notoriously dangerous at the turn of the 20th century. Matchstick makers breathing phosphorus vapor developed oral necrosis. The sand hogs who built the Brooklyn Bridge died of the bends. By 1900, workplace accidents killed 35,000 people a year. Liability laws required employees seeking compensation to sue for negligence. A tough, costly process. States shifted to an insurance model. In one 1911 example, after a mining accident that killed 259 workers in Cherry, Illinois, State Senator James Henson, once a union bricklayer, introduced a bill creating the state's workers' compensation law for on-the-job injuries. Such laws soon received the support of the American Federation of Labor, and by 1920, 48 states had them. Our next article on an individual is titled Empowering the Grassroots for Good, with focus idealism, and a conspicuous lack of vanity. Ella Baker spearheaded many civil rights victories. By Victor Luckerson. Ella Baker built in the background. Though her work as a grassroots organizer helped strengthen the National Association for the Advancement of Colored People, the NAACP, birth the civil rights movement, and spark the explosion of youth activism in 1960s America, she had no interest in being thrust into the pantheon of great black leaders. Strong people, she once said, don't need strong leaders. Born in 1903 in Norfolk, Virginia, Baker grew up understanding that community came first. When she was a child, her family moved to her grandparents' farm in North Carolina, where Baker picked vegetables to give to her neighbors. In her 20s, she ventured to New York at the peak of the Harlem Renaissance, working as a journalist and helping launch a black co-op during the Great Depression. The day of sharply defined individualism is rapidly giving place to that of mutual interdependence, she said in a speech at that time. In 1941, Baker became a field officer for the NAACP, spending nearly half of that year on the following one traveling the South and helping branches of the organization develop programs to address local discrimination and unemployment. Although the NAACP had a top-down power structure and often served middle-class interests, Baker encouraged local chapters to represent people from every walk of life. She had no problem venturing into bars and pool halls to recruit new members, and she insisted that defending the town drunk from unlawful arrest was as important as any other case the NAACP might take up. Her grassroots style led to clashes with the organization's leadership, but it worked. She oversaw a membership drive that doubled the NAACP's rolls to more than 400,000 people in 1944. Baker's biggest contributions were to come. When the Montgomery bus boycott began in 1955, it was exactly the sort of mass action she'd long envisioned. With her activist friends Bayard Rustin and Stanley Levison, she conceived a Southern counterpart to the NAACP, focused on direct action. Rustin persuaded Martin Luther King Jr., who had become the face of Montgomery's boycott, to lead the new organization, dubbed the Southern Christian Leadership Conference, the SCLC. Baker served as the SCLC's first full-time staff member, and eventually as its executive director, doing unglamorous but essential work. She found the SCLC at its first office near downtown Atlanta and wrote many of its public statements, some under King's name. She launched its first voter registration drives and helped disenfranchised black Southerners file voting discrimination complaints with the Federal Commission on Civil Rights. Still, King and Baker butted heads. Baker was committed to a mass movement that would cultivate local leaders, empowering everyday people to do grassroots organizing. The SCLC, by contrast, focused on building King into a national hero who could lead the masses in protests and marches, creating political momentum but not necessarily expanding local organizing. The SCLC was also a boys' club. Only one woman, a Montgomery bus boycott organizer,

around the country. The Greensboro lunch counter sit-ins had begun just a few months before, sparking a new wave of protests by young people willing to get confrontational. Baker wanted to channel that spontaneous youthful defiance into a coherent mass movement. While King and some of the older ministers argued that the students should form a youth arm of the SCLC, Baker encouraged them to launch their own organization. By the conference's close, the Student Nonviolent Coordinating Committee, the SNCC, was born. The SNCC drove mass mobilization in the civil rights movement, sit-ins, voter registration drives, the Freedom Rides. Generational leaders such as John Lewis, Diane Nash, Julian Bond, and Stokely Carmichael got their start in the SNCC, where Baker served as an advisor. What was nice about Miss Baker is you never felt that she had a personal agenda, SNCC worker Judy Richardson later said. It was always about what is good for the organization, for Black people, for whatever the larger issue was. Baker advocated for racial justice until her death in New York in 1986 at 83. She rarely sought the spotlight, as she was too busy helping others find their purpose in the moment. "The group comes first in my mind," she once said. Her commitment to grassroots organizing now feels prescient. She intuited that the will to change the world could not be decreed from on high. It had to be nurtured in the heart of every citizen. "My basic sense of it," she said, "has always been to get people to understand that in the long run, they themselves are the only protection they have against violence or injustice." Well, how relevant is this? A brief history of nonviolence. Over three centuries, the philosophy of peaceful disobedience came of age, by Jeff McGregor. The 1955-56 bus boycott in Montgomery, Alabama, was won by the simple act of refusal, led in part by Martin Luther King Jr., an American pastor convinced that love was the only answer to hate. His commitment to nonviolent protest became the standard for the rest of the century. At the same time, he was drawing on a tradition that predates the establishment of the Republic. Long before the states united, American Quakers in Pennsylvania, what founder William Penn called a holy experiment, had espoused conscientious objection, pacifism, and peaceful refusal to do wrong. As Penn wrote in 1682, "Force may subdue, but love gains, and he that forgives first wins the laurel." In the century after the Revolution, perhaps the most famous American proponent of civil resistance was Henry David Thoreau. After spending a single night in jail in Concord, Massachusetts, for refusing to pay his poll tax, he produced one of America's foundational texts, his 1849 essay, On the Duty of Civil Disobedience. It is not desirable to cultivate a respect for the law so much as for the right, Thoreau wrote. He endorsed such tactics as the march and protest, which later became the walkout, the sit-in, the boycott. The courageous and active willingness to suffer punishment, even violence, in order to shame the state, change the law, or raise the public's consciousness.

0: But sometimes ideas need to travel the world before they take hold. In the late 19th century, Russian author Leo Tolstoy drew deep inspiration from Thoreau, American Mennonites, and Quakers. And in his 1893 book, The Kingdom of God is Within You, argued persuasively for the virtues of nonviolent disobedience. Quoting from the Sermon on the Mount, Tolstoy took the love and conscience propounded in the Gospels as the path to the highest good. Not long after, in South Africa, a young Mohandas K. Gandhi read Tolstoy and refined his own ideas about peace and moral refusal. King read Gandhi, reading Tolstoy, reading Thoreau. And one of King's closest advisors, Bayard Rustin, a quiet giant of the American civil rights movement, was raised a Quaker. So civil rights protest joined American history's long line of marches for abolition, suffrage, temperance, and labor. Active nonviolence is a protester's brave appeal to our better angels. Our First Amendment guarantees us the right to organize and to disagree and to refuse, especially contra our own government. Now, as then, these are the rules of common conscience, of moral conduct, and of love. Our next article is titled A New Kind of Writing, Sequoia's Invention of the Cherokee Syllabary Was So Elegant, It Was Easy to Mistake for Magic, by Andrew Lawler. At first, they laughed. Then they scoffed. Finally, they accused him of witchcraft. The Cherokee silversmith named Sequoia had spent years scratching strange marks on paper. In 1821, his fellow tribespeople, disturbed by his obsession, put him on trial for practicing black magic. Sequoia insisted his invention would allow Cherokee speakers to write out Iroquoian language for the first time. And to test his claim, tribal elders ordered Sequoia's young daughter, Ayoka, to another room. Father and daughter separately made marks on paper and told their minders in each room what the marks said. Then the papers were exchanged. When each was able to read the other messages aloud, suspicion turned to wonder. The astonished elders immediately asked him to teach them his revolutionary transcription method. Within 6 months, 1 in 4 Cherokee or, TSALAGI, Salagi, my apologies, could read and write. Wow, within 6 months. Within a quarter century, Cherokee people had archived a higher rate of literacy than the country's non-native population. The unprecedented development came after years of work by a man whose name means pigfoot, perhaps a reference to his pronounced limp. Born in 1770s, Tennessee, to a Cherokee mother and a white father, Sequoia was raised in his mother's culture and didn't read or write English. During the War of 1812, he served alongside American soldiers, sometimes using the English name George Guess. The experience likely exposed him to written language, or what he called talking leaves. After the war, Sequoia moved to Alabama and began experimenting with an ideogrammic approach to written Cherokee, in which each word was a symbol, but he abandoned that as cumbersome and too difficult to learn. Eventually, he hit on 86 syllables that expressed specific sounds. Each syllable represented by symbols borrowed from Greek, Hebrew, and English. Later reduced to 85 symbols, Sequoia's syllabary was not simply a creative triumph, but a new means of self-government and cultural memory. By 1827, the Cherokee had a written constitution, and everything from hunting guidance to sacred chants could be recorded for posterity. The Cherokee Phoenix, the first native newspaper in the United States, rolled off the press in 1828 using his symbols. Others followed. The syllabary was widely lauded, as its phonetic accuracy and simplicity made it far easier to grasp than English. The superiority of Guess's alphabet is manifest and has been fully proved by experience, wrote Albert Gallatin, a U.S. Treasury secretary, diplomat, and linguist, in 1836. The boy learns in a few weeks what would occupy 2 years of time of ours. Yet sudden mass literacy didn't curb the U.S. government's growing appetite for Cherokee homelands in North Carolina, Georgia, Alabama, and Tennessee. Soon after Gallatin made his comments, the government forced tens of thousands of Cherokee to migrate along the Trail of Tears to a territory now called Oklahoma. Despite this tragedy, the Cherokee carried the syllabary to their new home, and maybe even across the Atlantic. In Liberia, a Cherokee named Austin Curtis, who married into the indigenous Vai community, spelled V-A-I, is said to have used the syllabary to devise a script for the Vai, which went on to inspire written works throughout West Africa. Sequoia himself moved to Mexico, where he died in 1843. Today, with only a few thousand Cherokee fluent in their ancestors' tongue, the syllabary is a key tool in safeguarding their culture. Teenagers use it to text one another. Children's books use it to convey traditional tales. And official documents and road signs communicate in the mode Sequoia invented. Moving reminders of how a single individual's brilliance and tenacity can change the world. Our next article is titled, How to Organize Infinite Information. When an explosion in publishing threatened to make libraries unusable, the unclassifiable Melvin Dewey stepped in. By Stephen Mime. M-I-H-M. Mime? Mim. Melville Dewey was a cash-strapped Amherst College student, in the early 1870s, working at a school library to pay his bills. My apologies, my first day at work, and I did a lot of talking today with the students. Anyway, an intense young scholar, Dewey, felt at home among the books. There was only one problem. They were so disorganized that finding a given volume could prove impossible. One spring Sunday in 1873, he made a breakthrough. He was sitting in the college chapel, listening to a long sermon from the college's president. His mind wandered, and, quote, the solution flashed over me so that I jumped in my seat and came very near shouting Eureka. The idea was beautifully simple. Use decimals to number a classification of all human knowledge in print. Thus was born the classification system that now bears Dewey's name. His plan sought to tame the chaos created by an ever-growing number of books, and taught the world how to manage the exponential growth of knowledge that has defined the modern age. Born and raised in a devout Baptist family, he internalized his era's ethos of religious reform. Though he soon strayed from the church, he never abandoned the conviction that the world could be made a better, more ordered place. The Amherst Library was his guinea pig. Like other libraries around the world, it used a makeshift system of classification, lumping books by general subject or even by size. As collections grew with astonishing speed after the invention of steam-powered printing presses, reformers sought to organize the flow. Dewey found their ideas wanting. After meeting the Boston Athenaeum's head librarian, Dewey returned to Amherst and lamented in his diary, "He puts the books on the horse under horse and not under zoology." "For months, I dreamed night and day that there must be somewhere a satisfactory solution," he later wrote. Then came that fateful mid-sermon revelation. Dewey's system closely mimics the metric system, with everything built around the number 10. There would be 10 major areas of knowledge, from basic general works, 000 to 099, to geography and history, 900 to 999. Each could be broken down into 10 potential topical subdivisions, with infinite further subdivisions. Here, then, was a system that could categorize everything from aardvarks, 599.31, to Zdeco, 781.6241063. As Dewey wrote in a formal proposal published in 1873, "The subclasses may be increased in any part of the library without limit, each additional decimal place increasing the minuteness of classification tenfold." This begat problems. Some areas of study grew faster than others, generating even finer distinctions and unwieldy strings of numbers. Others barely changed at all. Dewey doesn't seem to have anticipated these flaws. He continued to hone his classifications at Amherst, and in 1883 became chief librarian at Columbia University, where he organized the collection under his scheme. Other U.S. libraries copied the system, as did many overseas. In 1900, a prominent British librarian concluded that the Dewey decimal system was, quote, "by far the most widely used and influential of all classification systems. Its decimal numbers have attained an international significance," unquote. Dewey established the world's first library school at Columbia in 1887 and encouraged women to join the profession. But women librarians alleged that he made unwanted sexual advances. He died in 1931, but not before the allegations caught up with him. And in 2019, the American Library Association stripped his name from its highest award, citing his sexual harassment as well as his prejudice against Jewish people, African Americans, or other minorities. These revelations and the coming obsolescence of brick-and-mortar libraries diminish Dewey's stature. Yet his legacy as an apostle of the information economy remains. Confronting the prospect of a near-infinite expansion of knowledge, his system anticipated a place for everything, and put everything in its place. Our next article is titled Flash of Genius. Clarence Birdseye devised a new method of freezing fish, opening up a world of ready-made foods, by Michelle Stacy. It's a tale ripe for the screen. In 1912, a 25-year-old Brooklyn native with an adventurous streak journeys to the icy reaches of Northeast Canada, where he spends the better part of 5 years learning indigenous ways. One particular practice fascinates him: Inuit fishermen's method for preserving fish, which involves simply putting a trout out of a hole in the ice and letting it freeze almost instantly in the minus 30 degree air. When thawed and cooked, the fish tastes remarkably fresh. The young man has just learned the trick to freezing food in a palatable way, which will bring him a fortune in the decades to come. His name is Clarence Birdseye. The key to maintaining freshness, Birdseye realized, was crystallization. When a food freezes slowly, the liquid within it forms large ice crystals, which damage its cell structure. The result, when thawed, a leaky, grainy, mushy product, which was the only kind of frozen food available in the United States in the early 1900s. Flash freezing, however, results in tiny ice crystals, preserving the food's texture and flavor. That discovery led to the creation of the Birdseye Company in 1923, opening the door to what is now an almost $300 billion global frozen foods industry, and to a larger universe of ready-made, packaged, and processed foods. But Birdseye's innovations went far beyond simply importing the quick freeze method. His ideas were so new that he had to pioneer every step of production, inventing machines along the way. The first of his more than 200 patent applications was for insulated containers to keep his products cool. He also developed new waterproof inks, glues, and cellophane that could withstand freezing and thawing. A Popular Science Monthly headline called Birdseye's products exactly like fresh in September of 1930. 2 years later, the New York Times declared his innovations a scientific miracle. But Birdseye still faced challenges. To overcome the stigma of frozen goods, he called his first line of products frosted foods. Another early barrier was infrastructure. Electric refrigerators began to replace iceboxes only in the late 20s, and the freezer compartment was just a tiny slot for ice cube trays. Freestanding home freezers were rare, and there were no trucks or train cars equipped to transport frozen foods, or warehouses cold enough to keep them. It took a Second World War for the country to catch up to Birdseye's vision. When America's armed forces created the means to preserve and transport food to troops overseas, items like frozen orange juice concentrate and prototype frozen meals fueled a post-war boom in processed food technology. In 1947, the two-door refrigerator freezer debuted, with more space for frozen goods. At the same time, more women were entering the workforce. According to the Department of Labor, by 1953, 30% of married women had jobs. By 1960, twice as many wives were employed as had been a decade before. Food marketers identified a new consumer, the harried mom, who works but still has to put dinner on the table. Frozen and processed foods saved time, so the industry advertised speed as the most important concept in cooking, says food historian Laura Shapiro, author of Something from the Oven, Reinventing Dinner in the 1950s America. The Swanson brothers' attempt to save consumers' time came in 1954, when they introduced brilliantly branded TV dinner, an entire meal in a tray that went straight from the freezer to the oven. The debut of the countertop microwave in the 60s made frozen foods even more popular. Although the original dinner-in-a-tray model eventually lost its allure, home cooks' reliance on frozen goods has continually grown since the 1950s, not least because the fare has become tastier. Ready-made meals are now the largest category of frozen foods, accounting for 32% of all sales. Birdseye, who died in 1956, at the age of 69, likely never imagined his namesake company would sell lasagna or chicken stir-fry. When he founded Birdseye and then sold it in 1929 to Postum Cereals, predecessor of General Foods, for $23.5 million, nearly $450 million in today's standards, he simply wanted to bring out-of-season produce and fish from faraway lands within easy reach of home cooks in the U.S. Today, Birdseye, now owned by ConAgra, offers a myriad of entrees and sides. Its plain vegetables are still sold, and some are as nutritious as their fresh counterparts, if not more. In contrast, an estimated 73% of food items in the U.S. are ultra-processed and loaded with artificial ingredients that recent research in the British medical journal The Lancet found are linked to adverse outcomes across nearly all organ systems. While adding an element of time saving to production may have eventually led to oversaturation of highly processed fare, Birdseye's innovation reshaped the grocery and food industries in many positive ways, minimizing waste by extending products' shelf life, improving food security with affordable, healthy options, and reducing seasonal limitations. That's who he was, says Mark Kurlansky in his biography, Birdseye: The Adventures of a Curious Man. He observed how things worked and figured out how to make them better. Okay, for the little time we have left, I'm going back to those inventions with number 6, LASIK. In 1989, Iranian-American ophthalmologist Gholam Payman vastly improved laser eye surgery by operating beneath a thin flap of corneal tissue instead of directly on the cornea's surface. His method reduced pain and scarring while giving millions of people the gift of clear vision. Number 7, the defibrillator of 1956. After treating patients with life-threatening arrhythmias, cardiologist Paul Zoll began working on a non-invasive method for correcting irregular heartbeats using electronic shocks outside the chest wall. His team at Boston's Beth Israel Hospital, which included engineer Alan Belgard and surgeon Leona Norman-Zarsky, used the defibrillator successfully in 1956. And also paved the way for implanted pacemakers. Number 8, and our last one, birth control pill of 1960. The first oral contraceptive was developed by reproductive biologist Min Chung Chang and endocrinologist Gregory Pincus at the Worcester Foundation for experimental biology, and gynecologist John Rock at Boston's Free Hospital for Women. With extensive financial support from Catherine McCormick, an MIT-trained biologist who had once smuggled 1,000 diaphragms from Europe to the United States. The pill gave women a new level of control over their own reproduction and health. And that is it. I'm signing off, wishing you wellness and hydration in this heat. Take care.
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11: Good morning. I'm Lindy Kimbrough. During this hour, I'll be reading the columns and the comics from the Chicago Sun-Times and the Tribune. First up, we have the weather for today. Sunshine early, then clouds will build with storms possible. Storms are more likely in northwest Indiana and may be severe with hail and high winds, as if they needed any more of that. High of 84, low of 65. Winds west-southwest at 8 to 16 miles per hour, and the possibility of precipitation is 60% today. First editorial for the day is from the Tribune. The headline, Data Centers Should Lower Homeowners' Property Taxes, Not Raise Them. More people would accept a nuclear power plant in their community than a data center. According to recent Gallup polling, who would have predicted that even 5 years ago? The facilities needed to power the rise of artificial intelligence, as well as to allow us to continue our collective smartphone addiction, are wildly unpopular. And yet, even as they draw bipartisan ire, data centers are a fact of modern life. Given that, it'd be best for the public to make and get the most of them. The trouble is, while data centers elsewhere have led to property tax relief, in Cook County, we've been giving many of them preferential tax treatment, even as homeowners' bills continue to go up. Consider the headlines on data centers and property taxes in Loudoun County, Virginia, versus Cook County. In Loudoun County, referred to sometimes as Data Center Alley, As a nod to its more than 250 data centers, the industry is expected to generate $1.3 billion in tax revenue next year. With this boon has come a downward trajectory of residential property tax bills, which have fallen by about 30% over the past decade, according to the New York Times. You can argue about the trade-offs, but you can't argue with the math. Loudoun has found a way for a huge data center industry to generate enormous local revenue and homeowner tax relief. Cook County should examine why its own structure is producing such a different outcome. Cook County is much larger than Loudoun County in both population and land. We have far fewer data centers, just over 100, with more planned. That's not nothing. Northlake, a small western suburb, is home to multiple data centers, including the largest such facility in the whole state. That burg's experience, however, is nothing like Loudoun County's. Northlake's total residential property tax bill went up 13.3% in tax year 2025, compared with the previous year, according to a new report from Cook County Treasurer Maria Pappas. It didn't have to be this way. Tribune and Illinois Answers Project found that the average Northlake homeowner would save more than $2,000 on their annual tax bill, a difference of almost 30%, if local data centers did not receive valuation reductions and incentives, according to their analysis. It's true that data centers in Cook County still pay property taxes, but while homeowners are watching their bills climb, many of these data centers enjoy tens of millions of dollars in property tax savings. Tribune and IAP reporting found that data centers receive nearly $100 million in combined property tax savings from two sources, county tax incentives and reductions in their assessed valuations upon appeal. One of those incentives is Cook County Class 6B program, a decades-old economic development tool intended to encourage industrial investment. Class 6B allows the county to offer qualifying industrial properties substantial property tax relief by reducing assessments over a 12-year period. Data centers have been allowed to qualify for that industrial subsidy. Cook County thankfully now appears to recognize that its incentive system needs updating, and there's a natural deadline for doing so. The provisions governing Class 6B and several other county incentives expire at the end of 2027, unless the Cook County Board renews them. The county has commissioned independent studies of its economic development incentives and signaled interest in reform. Its own analysis found that these incentives remove 11% of Cook County's commercial and industrial property value from taxation. That brings us to the obvious question. Why are we using a decades-old industrial development subsidy to discount the property taxes of one of the hottest and wealthiest industries of 2026, while homeowners' bills keep rising? At the state level, Governor J.B. Pritzker in June announced a pause on new state incentive agreements for data centers. The county should take a page out of the governor's book. Pappas pointed out that residential taxes in the north and northwest suburbs increased at a pace more than triple that of the inflation rate. Some of this comes from referendums approved in off-year elections by an average of 1 in 5 eligible voters, as Pappas puts it. But that hardly accounts for the entire increase. Not every municipality approved tax hike referendums. Given that overall property taxes in Cook County have risen for 32 years straight, according to Pappas, it behooves the local officials to make sure the pain is divided equally. It also behooves them to figure out ways to cut costs, but that's another story. We live in a state in which lawmakers balked at giving the Chicago Bears property tax certainty. Why, then, are local officials handing over tens of millions of dollars in incentives to data centers? Of course, it's obvious why local officials felt compelled to make this decision. It's the same reason the Bears called for property tax relief as part of the deal to come to Arlington Heights. They argue that because of Illinois' extraordinarily high property taxes, these developments never would have happened without subsidies. But some commercial developments are of greater public value than others. There are some investments, particularly those that create family-sustaining jobs over the long haul, for which tax incentives are well justified. As we've stated more than once, states live in a competitive world. In cases where an impactful new factory or business is being wooed by multiple jurisdictions, Illinois and its local governments absolutely should seek to put competitive packages on the table. Data centers simply aren't in that category. Not anymore. A few years ago, the data center industry could effectively pit states against each other and thereby win incentives. Now they are anathema in many parts of the country. We're seeing localities that open their doors to data centers experience intense blowback from constituents in Republican as well as Democratic areas. Parts of Chicagoland are attractive to data center developers due to their access to broadband, water, and energy resources, among other attributes. These projects should be considered on their merits, and at a bare minimum, they should alleviate the tax burden where they're located, not exacerbate it. All right, the second editorial from the Tribune today. Football is America's game. Its players deserve better protection. The opening of another season of college football and the NFL are right around the corner, and like most of you, we are excited for what's to come. Football is an incredible game, combining skill, speed, strength, violence, and, perhaps most underrated, the task each and every play of having 11 men working in concert to run or pass the weirdly shaped ball forward while 11 men on the other side of the line of scrimmage work in concert to prevent any such advancement. So as we wax enthusiastic about this American rite of fall, here comes the New York Times to prick our consciences with an important story on the brutal physical toll this game takes on those who play it professionally. Of all 2,079 former NFL players known to have died between 2008 and 2021, 16.6% had been diagnosed with chronic traumatic encephalopathy, the degenerative brain condition better known as CTE, according to a new study. The prevalence surely is far higher. About one quarter of the 878 former players who died between 2016 and 2021 had CTE, based on actual examinations of brains from 235 athletes. Of those 235, a mind-boggling 215 were positive for CTE, meaning that, at minimum, 25% of the 878 who passed away in that period had the disease. The actual percentage may be considerably higher. Researchers from Boston University, Mass General Brigham, and Unite Brain Bank, among others, concluded. This brain disease is tied to dementia and other cognitive disorders. The clear cause of so much CTE in football players is the repeated blows to the head suffered while playing the sport. The physical price professional football players pay has been well known for years. You will frequently see former players quoted as saying they would do it all over again, even as they walk with limps and suffer lingering joint pain. But degenerative brain disease is hardly in the same league as limited mobility, and former players are growing more vocal about the issue, as they should. Fans should care, too. We're complicit in allowing an unacceptable risk to player health to persist if we don't join the players in demanding the league do everything possible to make the game safer. By its nature, football never will be safe, per se, but there are steps available to better protect players. Indeed, the NFL has taken some important ones in recent years, an era in which most, if not all, of the players who were examined for CTE did not play. The league has instituted concussion protocols and sharply penalized injurious actions like helmet-to-helmet tackles, for example. Helmet technology has improved as well, with some players using specialized guardian caps that are said to reduce impact by about 10%. Will these steps reduce the incidence of CTE in the future? We hope so, for the sake of the players and the game. What's clear from this alarming study, though, is that the league can't stop here. There must be continuous striving for improvement, whether in the rules or in equipment technology. And while those are underway, the NFL must be fully transparent with the public and most of all with players and their families about the state of current research so that they can make informed judgments about whether the rewards of a pro football career are worth the cost. As to those who grumble that the game has gotten soft or rules designed to protect players are ruining the game, that point of view should be firmly rejected. And players who retire in their prime, as Bears center Drew Dahlman did during this past offseason, ought to be held up as positive examples. Perhaps shorter football careers will allow players to lead long, healthy lives. We won't be surprised to see many more follow in Dahlman's footsteps. Year after year, football is an enthralling spectacle. There's a reason no other professional sport comes close to the NFL in terms of cultural dominance. But as hegemonic as the NFL is, we shouldn't tolerate this level of occupational hazard in what, after all, exists for our entertainment. On this day 56 years ago, from August 26, 1970, a plan to save ConCon. Proposed constitutions have been rejected by the voters in several states, largely because opponents of various features joined forces to work against the new charters. Delegates to the Illinois Constitutional Convention were warned of this danger, and they were advised to submit every controversial matter to the voters separately. Now the convention, nearing its end, finds itself caught in the trap which all its well-wishers hoped would be avoided. Two highly controversial issues, single-member districts for state representatives and continuation of judicial elections on a political basis, are to be submitted separately, but they are also in the main constitutional document. Both of these opposition groups know that the main document is likely to get more votes than the separate submissions. They may hesitate or refuse, therefore, to support the main document. Added to these handicaps for the proposed new constitution are the widespread distrust of government, resentment against high taxes, and fearfulness of change at a time of unsettled social conditions. Unless something is done to remedy these faults, the active opponents of the proposed new constitution are likely to be victorious. Obviously, it is now too late to rewrite the document. It is not too late, however, to make some changes. Samuel W. Whitmer, president of the convention, has suggested these steps. Take out of the main document the provision requiring the election of state house members from single-member districts. Take out of the main document the provision for the continuation of judicial elections on a political basis. Revise the separate submission proposals so that these two questions will be offered as amendments to the present constitution, as well as provisions of the proposed constitution. There are arguments on both sides of these key questions. The Tribune favors the present cumulative voting system for House members so that minority representation can be assured in all parts of the state. We favor the merit selection plan, not because we think it would be perfect, but because it would improve the quality of our judges. Now is the time to let the people vote and decide what they want. The convention should get itself out of the trap, which threatens to make all its labors useless. That was dated August 26, 1970. Wow. All right, and we do have an opinion piece today from the Sun-Times by Jeffrey Sterling. With this note, he's a Northwestern University alum and author of Voices and Visions, The Evolution of the Black Experience at Northwestern. He was the president of Northwestern University's Black Alumni Association from 2014 to 2018. And the headline, NU Must Elevate, Not Retreat From, African Studies Program. In 1948, when most American universities barely regarded Africa as worthy of sustained scholarly attention, Northwestern University took a visionary step by creating the country's first program of African studies. The program's founder, anthropologist Melville J. Herskovitz, devoted his career to challenging the assumption that Africa existed only as a footnote in Western history. He argued that the people and cultures of Africa descent must be understood on their own terms, not through the distortions of colonial prejudice. He also insisted that Black American culture was neither deficient nor pathological, but deeply rooted in African histories and traditions. For nearly 80 years, Northwestern celebrated that intellectual audacity as evidence of its global leadership and moral seriousness. Yet at the very moment the university is showcasing its privately funded $850 million-plus new football stadium, it appears to be preparing to diminish the African Studies program, an institution that helped propel Northwestern's rise as an academic behemoth. The contrast is difficult to ignore. Universities are entitled to make choices. But when a university can find the money for athletics while reducing support for the African Studies program, it is also making a statement about what it values, what it wishes to be known for, and what parts of its inheritance it is willing to leave behind. University officials have been countering recent reports of the program's imminent demise. The program, according to a spokesperson, has not closed but is transitioning away from its status as a university-wide research institute and center. Staff have said otherwise. They were told they would no longer be employed as of August 31st. The conflicting messages have left faculty, alumni, donors, and international partners uncertain about what will remain and what will be lost. The most important question is not whether African Studies survives on paper, but whether Northwestern is weakening its commitment to it. Institutions can't communicate priorities through news releases. They need to be conveyed through investment, staffing, organizational support, and tangible commitments. Simply preserving the program's name while reducing staff, resources, and institutional standing signals that African Studies is no longer welcome in a space of prominence. Africa is home to the world's youngest population, some of its fastest-growing economics, and extraordinary innovation in technology, entrepreneurship, public health, culture, and governance. If ever there were a moment for universities to deepen their engagement with Africa, it is now. Northwestern should be leading that effort. Instead, it appears to be stepping back, shirking its role as a university that has cultivated international research partnerships, trained distinguished scholars, and developed the premier Melville J. Herskovitz Library of African Studies. Building on those accomplishments is the only way to move forward, instead of speaking of them as triumphs of the past. Celebrating Northwestern's historic feats in fundraising campaigns and admissions materials isn't enough. That history must be strengthened and protected. The issue before Northwestern is not an accounting exercise. It is a test of institutional character at a time when the Trump administration is blocking or whitewashing classroom lessons and public displays about systemic racism and slavery. Those who care about the university's future should not remain silent. Alumni, students, faculty, donors, and trustees should demand Northwestern leadership offer a clear commitment to the future of African Studies with dedicated staffing, stable funding, and an ambitious vision worthy of the program's historic reputation and status. Preservation alone shows weak need leadership. The university that pioneered African Studies in America should not be asking how little support it can provide while still claiming the program survives. It should be asking how we can expand a legacy that has distinguished Northwestern for nearly eight decades. At a moment when Africa's economic, political, cultural, and demographic significance to the world has never been greater, retreat is the wrong message from an institution that once led the way. The new Ryan Field will eventually grow old. A decision that could gut the African Studies program will also age, but not in the way Northwestern would like to be remembered. Standing on the Wrong Side of History. An article by Jeffrey Sterling in today's Sun-Times. We have an article now by Laura Washington in the Tribune. The headline, Will He Run Again? Johnson Has the Luxury of Waiting to Decide. Will he or won't he? What does he hope to gain by delaying his decision? Those questions have put Chicago's political class on tenterhooks. We all want to know, will Mayor Brandon Johnson decide to run for a second term? Petitions have been out on the street for weeks. There are nine candidates looking to win in February, but so far the mayor isn't one of them. For weeks, reporters have been asking, are you in? For weeks, Johnson has been answering that he will decide soon. It's getting late. What does Johnson hope to accomplish by dragging his feet? After all, he's not an NFL receiver trying to stay in bounds. Some observers roll their eyes and opine that Johnson doesn't have a chance of winning, so why should he bother to put himself through the ringer? When reporters prodded him at a brief press briefing late last month, Johnson replied, "As much as I know, there's this hurry to get to February. I'm in no rush, right? I don't have a reason to be in a rush." Indeed, as an incumbent, Johnson has the luxury of waiting. Instead, he touts his administration's progress and noted, "As I've repeated on multiple occasions, there's no mayor in modern history that can ever say that they oversaw the city at a time in which our economy is growing and violence is going down." As the only true progressive in a crowded contest, he does have a clear lane forward. As an African-American contender, that's another story. If past electoral history bears out, the businessman and philanthropist Willie Wilson will likely capture as much as 10% of the vote, largely from African-Americans. That will come out of Johnson's hide, and it could be consequential. Johnson's critics argue the mayor has lost credibility on the managerial incompetence side of the equation. His activist base, however, strenuously posits that he's making progress in bringing down crime and addressing social and economic inequities. Still, Johnson is buffeted by challenges. Police Superintendent Larry Snelling retired after a celebrated run, leaving the police department up in the air. Bally Chicago, the company that's building the $1.7 billion complete casino complex in River West, is on shaky financial ground. The Chicago public school system is strapped for resources. At the end of June, Johnson's political campaign fund reported just $631,309 available, according to state records. A leading mayoral aspirant, Illinois Secretary of State Alexei Janulius, boasts a $22 million-plus war chest. The Chicago Teachers Union is mired in a battle with the Service Employees International Union, a once staunch ally. Both unions donated heavily to the mayor's first campaign, but they may not have a unified front this time. CTU will be forced to fight on two fronts, the local school board elections and the mayor's contest, a major tactical and financial disadvantage. Yet the sharpest political observers are presuming Johnson will give it another go. It's incumbency. Johnson is keeping the focus on the mayor, not the mayor's race. As the best known of the contestants, he can use his bully pulpit to cheer on his agenda. His path is narrow. Just 13.6% of Chicago voters said they want Johnson to run again. According to a poll commissioned by the University of Chicago's Mansueto Institute for Urban Innovation, don't count him out. It's a long way from February. He has the time and bandwidth to get his most committed voters out to put him in a runoff. Well, was Emanuel just tired of the massive challenge of running Chicago? Is that why he dropped the bombshell that he would not run for re-election? Or was he hedging his bets and getting out while he was still on top? Brandon Johnson is not Rahm Emanuel. Laura Washington, writing in today's Tribune. Neil Steinberg, now writing in the Sun-Times, voting is being wrecked, voting is being wrecked, voting is... I try not to repeat myself. Let me say that again. I try not to repeat myself. Why? Well, for starters, it becomes dull. The second time never carries the punch of the first. You've read it before, maybe. The impact lessens. Even if I try to switch things around, repeating myself is something I try not to do. But what if the same thing keeps happening? Something important, and any other topic, well, pales in comparison. On Monday, the U.S. Supreme Court said to President Donald Trump, in essence, sure, go ahead and mess with the mail-in ballots, part of your general campaign to undermine and muddy elections. In case your side loses and you have to toss over the game board and cry, unfair, your go-to move for years and years. In October 2016, when it looked like the tide might be turning for Hillary Clinton, Trump fired off a series of tweets. Of course, there is a large-scale voter fraud happening on and before Election Day, and the election is absolutely being rigged by the dishonest and distorted media pushing crooked Hillary, but also at many polling places, sad. And speaking of repetition, election is being rigged by the media in a coordinated effort with the Clinton campaign. Then he won, and poof, suddenly the election was fine. Though Republican candidates, in parroting Trump's claims, would insist that elections they themselves won were also rigged, which would be funny if the situation weren't so terrifying. In the 2020 election, which Trump clearly and definitively lost to Joe Biden, the only dramatic attempts at election fraud were the president's demanding that Georgia election officials find votes to put him over the top. Since then, he has machine-gunned lies about the election. Not to forget the January 6, 2021 incident.

Graph not with Instagram and TikTok right there, demanding attention. To me, election integrity is the most important issue facing us. If we can't vote, we can't influence government, and it can do whatever it likes unchecked. We see that in action now. One way to understand our current administration is this. They're acting like they will never leave power. Whether they are correct or not depends on the survival of free and fair elections. Elsewhere in the column, I quote the Brennan Center for Justice, a nonpartisan law and policy organization which offered up its timeline of the Trump administration's efforts to undermine elections. It lays out in painful detail, using color coding to help make various strategies clear, a concerted strategy to undermine U.S. elections. Heck, its opening bears repeating as well. In 2025, a new threat to free and fair elections emerged, the federal government. Since day one of his second term, the Trump administration has attempted to rewrite election rules to burden voters and usurp control of election systems, targeted and threatened election officials and others who keep elections free and fair, supported people who undermine election administration, and retreated from the federal government's role of protecting voters and the electoral process. Pause a moment to consider why Trump says he's doing this, to prevent voter fraud, specifically by non-citizens, which scarcely exists. Allow me to quote the Bipartisan Policy Center. Illegal voting, including by non-citizens, is routinely investigated and prosecuted by the appropriate authorities, and there is no evidence that non-citizen voting has ever been significant enough to impact an election's outcome. This must be said again and again, in part because Democrats don't seem to get it. You would think that keeping America a representative democracy would provide a compelling platform for Democrats to run on. But apparently they see this as the moment to focus on side issues. Other policy questions are important, true, but if the voting process is destroyed, nothing else matters. If the voting process is destroyed, nothing else matters. Neil Steinberg, writing in today's Sun-Times. If you have questions or comments about what we're doing or how we're doing it, please let us know at 312-447-3439. 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Thank you, as always, for listening. Horoscopes now. Georgia Nichols up first from the Sun-Times. With a moon alert, after 4:30 this afternoon, avoid shopping, except food and gas, and important decisions for the rest of the day. The moon is in Aquarius. If today's your birthday, actress Melissa McCarthy shares your birthday. You're independent, imaginative, and innovative. You're also ambitious and filled with intellectual curiosity. This year, you reap the benefits of all your hard work. Expect power, leadership, and recognition. You might get a promotion, become self-employed, or win kudos, awards, and the spotlight. Seize business opportunities. Aries, March 21st to April 19th, 4 stars. This is an excellent day for a practical discussion with someone older or more experienced. This might happen by talking to a partner, close friend, or member of the public. It's a positive day to schmooze. Check the moon alert if spending money. Taurus, April 20th to May 20th, 3 stars. You're high viz today. This will probably benefit those of you at work because relations with coworkers are mutually supportive today. You might also benefit from behind-the-scenes research. Gemini, May 21st to June 20th, 4 stars. Well, this is the perfect day to explore avenues in publishing, media, medicine, the law. But do so before the moon alert. Romance with someone different might begin. You might also welcome advice of someone older or more experienced. You don't have to reinvent the wheel. Cancer, June 21st to July 22nd, 3 stars. It's fortunate you have some strong energy with fiery Mars in your sign. In fact, it will stay there for another month. Discussions about shared property and banking could benefit home and family for you. Someone has your back. Leo, July 23rd to August 22nd, 4 stars. This is a great day to schmooze. It's curious, because even though you will be charming and diplomatic with everyone, it's in your best interest to go more than halfway when dealing with others. Be accommodating and cooperative. Virgo, August 23rd to September 22nd, 3 stars.
you might be interested in buying beautiful things like clothing, dishware, jewelry, artwork, whatever strikes your fancy.

0: If so, be aware of the limitations of the moon alert today. Meanwhile, financial discussions will likely benefit you. Keep your pockets open. Libra, September 23rd to October 22nd, 4 stars. You'll enjoy socializing today. Romantic connections will particularly appeal. If shopping for wardrobe goodies, be aware of the limitations of today's moon alert. You have a soft spot in your heart for someone today. Scorpio, October 23rd and November 21st, 4 stars. A practical discussion with someone older, perhaps a family member, might introduce improvements at home or within the family. You might be prepared to confide in someone about a secret flirtation or love affair. Continue to enjoy the company of others, especially younger people. Sagittarius, November 22nd to December 21st, 4 stars. Conversations with neighbors, siblings, and relatives will please you today. In fact, someone older might have advice for you, especially related to a vacation, your kids, sports, or the arts. Be reasonable if you face a dispute over shared expenses. Meanwhile, a casual friendship might turn flirtatious. Capricorn, December 22nd to January 19th, 4 stars. Financial discussions will go well today if you keep an eye on the restrictions of the moon alert. Bosses and authority figures will favor you. As a result, you might be able to benefit home and family in a practical way. This will please you. Aquarius, January 20th to February 18th, 4 stars. You're in the driver's seat today because the moon is in your sign, dancing beautifully with both Saturn and Venus. It's a great day to make travel plans. An attraction to someone different might occur. Meanwhile, everyday discussions will be down to earth and practical. Pisces, February 19th to March 20th, 3 stars. Work going on behind the scenes will benefit you today. In fact, it could trigger money coming your way. If spending today, you'll be careful and frugal. Keep an eye on the moon alert and its financial restrictions. Nevertheless, this is also a fun day to socialize and explore sports events and playful activities with kids. All right. And now the horoscopes by Maggie Helena from today's Tribune. If August 26th is your birthday today could feel like a narrow escape from the end of your old personal year. Today you begin anew, and your new year looks a lot more appealing than what you've dealt with so far in 2026. Aries, March 21st to April 19th. New ideas could continue to percolate and could brew up some helpful new workflows in your daily routines. Taurus, April 20th to May 20th. An earlier confrontation with authority could be losing steam. Let it. Remember, so you can see if there's a pattern, but intentionally release residual frustration for your own well-being going forward. Gemini, May 21st to June 20th. Avoid sharing vulnerability publicly now. There could be less compassion and more judgment than you'd like to receive. Cancer, June 21st to July 22nd. While today's Universal Day score is strong, your financial sectors aren't ideal for an important decision, investment, or purchase. Leo, July 23rd to August 22nd. Your mind could be on money, and your own instincts are likely better in this than those of others today. Find a balance in a relationship that allows both to maintain personal agency and sovereignty. Virgo, August 23rd to September 22nd. Mind over lots of things could be your mantra now. Your cognitive abilities could really shine. Putting your heart into routine tasks can make them much more fulfilling. Sidestep someone's power play. Libra, September 23rd to October 22nd. Whether you work with a coach or a therapist or just solo, you're likely to be able to do some in-depth inner work for the next few weeks. Scorpio, October 23rd and November 21st. Time with friends could be banter or brainstorming, but it's unlikely to be boring now. On the home front, you'll win more hearts and minds with understanding than with disapproval. Sagittarius, November 22nd to December 21st. Put your whole mind into your work. Your thinking could be especially timely now. Make the most of the opportunity. Capricorn, December 22nd to January 19th. Today could be a good day for a money move with the same caveats as yesterday. Be sure worry, feelings, or old assumptions aren't driving the bus. Aquarius, January 20th to February 18th. Appeal to hearts rather than picking up the billy club. You'll get a much better outcome and have better options in turn for the future, too. Finally, Pisces, February 19th to March 20th. You and a partner could mastermind major improvements or set new goals for yourselves as a team. Don't keep yourself armored against yourself. Surrender to truth ultimately sets you free. Wowee. Those are so different, aren't they? Okay, but they're all pretty good. Now we have some advice. First up is Dear Abby's column from the Sun-Times, per usual. The headline, Fiancé Spends Time with Lawyer Who's Interested. Dear Abby, I'm a 63-year-old man. My fiancé, 57, and I have been dating exclusively, or so I thought, for 4 years. I just found out she has a male friend she has been seeing without my knowledge. They go to lunch and dinner and other activities. She says they are just friends. He is her attorney, and he wants a romantic relationship. She lied by omission, and now my trust is damaged. I'm worried about her dishonesty and the viability of our relationship. She thinks it's not a big deal. Your thoughts? Signed, Simmering Suspicion in Florida. Ooh, dear Simmering Suspicion, a woman who is engaged has no business spending time alone with another man who has expressed a romantic interest in her. This is a big deal, made bigger by her attempts to hide it and downplay it. Warning, if you go through with this wedding, there's a good chance you'll need to start seeing a lawyer of your own. Wow, the next letter. Dear Abby, my husband and I have been married for 34 years. 10 years ago, my husband had to take custody of his then 56-year-old brother, Clay, because back in 1987, he fried his brain on PCP. For a decade, our life has been a daily living hell. Clay has frightened off one of our cats. He lies, steals from us, can't and won't clean up after himself, and doesn't wash his hands. He is the most disgusting person I have ever met. He's spoiled rotten and lazy and expects the only woman in the home to do everything. This is an ingrained behavior that he has had for years. I want a divorce. My husband will not put Clay into an assisted living facility or a mental institution. I love my husband, but I refuse to be disrespected by anyone. I told him I wouldn't ever allow any member of my family to disrespect him the way I, our marriage, and our home have been disrespected by his brother. Abby, would you divorce your husband for subjecting you to this daily living hell for 10 years? Signed, Dunn in Montana. Dear Dunn, I certainly wouldn't have put up with your mess of a brother-in-law for an entire decade. Still, if you are considering divorce, you must mention that to your husband. Offer him a final opportunity to make other arrangements for his brother. Be clear that if he continues to value Clay's comfort over yours, the marriage is over. And the final letter, Dear Abby, I am a boy in South Korea who likes boys. When I was in middle school, I loved girls just like everyone else. But it changed after entering high school. When I see boys in school now, I have started to feel the charm of them. These days I'm scared that if I reveal it, I'll be mocked by my friends and others. What should I do? Signed, Not Straight, in Seoul, South Korea. Dear Not Straight, if you don't feel comfortable or safe coming out to your friends, it's okay to wait. All of this gets a bit easier after you graduate, especially if you are able to attend a university. For now, focus on your studies so you can make that happen. To find gay or gay-friendly people to talk to outside your school, look up an organization called D-Ding Dong at ddingdong.kr. And D-Ding is capital D, and then the word ding written next to it. And the website is all one sentence, ddingdong.kr, all small letters. Okay. And now it's time for the advice column from the Tribune by R. Eric Thomas, asking Eric, parents deep in debt, supporting needs of daughter, grandchildren. Dear Eric, our youngest child has worked only part-time for the past 2 years, despite being a single mother to 2 children. At the same time her job situation deteriorated, my husband and I moved away from the city where we all had lived. Our daughter felt abandoned when we left, especially since my husband and I were babysitters, money givers, homework doers, food suppliers, etc. Our daughter was invited to move with us, but could not because of the father. Courts would not allow it. We have been helping our daughter with many expenses: car insurance for 2 cars, cell phone for her and her kids, internet, Netflix, cable, laundry, incidentals, and food. Plus, we have helped with the rent on and off and helped with summer classes for the kids, legal fees, special ed teachers, etc. Her ex contributes what the courts told him to and not a penny more. These expenses have been very hard on my husband and me financially. We dipped into our savings 3 times and once took money out of our house. Now, once again, we are in credit card debt up to our necks, more than $30,000, and none of the expenses are ours. When I tried to explain this problem to our daughter, she flipped out, as she occasionally does. Most of the time, she's nice to us. Sometimes she yells the house down at us and calls us names. I discussed this problem with my sister, and she said I was being manipulated, that our daughter needed therapy, and that we should cut her off and set boundaries. But how can we cut off our adored grandchildren from food, clean clothes, shoes, and school supplies? We are drowning. She has 2 of my credit cards, and all the charges are hers. The rest of her expenses come directly out of my checking account. Can you help? Signed, Afraid of My Own Daughter's Temper. Dear Afraid, listen to your sister. It won't serve you, your daughter, or your grandchildren for you to sink into financial ruin. Write a budget for yourself and be very upfront with your daughter about what the limits of that budget are. Set up external boundaries. If you choose to keep paying her credit cards, lower the limits so that the credit card companies won't approve charges that exceed them, for instance. She may argue that you have the money and should give it, but without putting too fine a point on it, it seems clear that you don't have the money. You are borrowing against your house and in a lot of debt. This isn't simply a matter of you choosing to let your grandchildren go without. The money isn't there. Her anger is misdirected. Indeed, it does seem manipulative. Regardless, it's not solving any problems. If she can't engage with you civilly, you have to set a boundary there too. If reducing your support means that your grandchildren would go without clean clothes, there's a larger issue in the system here that you can't solve on your own. But there are many steps before that. Netflix is not a requirement, for instance. The second car may not be necessary. A financial advisor or a free budgeting program can help you identify some places to cut. Wow, the final letter. Dear Eric, I'm 40 years old. I have 3 teenage daughters and have been married to my new husband for almost a year. I was recently prescribed a pair of glasses just for reading. My husband thinks that I look fantastic in them and has asked a few times if I would consider wearing them all the time. I did order blended bifocals so I could keep them on at the office, so I really could comfortably just leave them on. Personally, I feel I'm more attractive without them and that they make me look older. I can't decide what to do. Should I continue wearing them only when I really need to? Or should I give them as a try for a couple of weeks, as my husband has suggested? Signed, glasses half full. Dear glasses, it's lovely that your husband is being supportive and is free with his compliments and requests, but what's most important with regard to your appearance is that you feel comfortable. So if you only want to wear the glasses when you need them, don't give it a second thought. He can learn to see it as a special treat. It's great that he thinks you look fantastic, and I'm sure you do, but if you start wearing them for him and you don't feel great about it, too, it might sour the experience. Better to let the glasses do what they're intended to do. Help you read. Anything else is just an added benefit. All right. Those are the various kinds of advice for the day. Simple and complicated, both. Okay, now we have the funnies. From the Sun-Times, we have finally left the storyline of Tony and Brad, which we've been in for weeks. And now we are with Luann and her, I think it's her teacher or her advisor maybe at school. Luann's sort of wandering around the way she does in her head. I'll finish the semester here, then transfer to Mooney Uni, get my B.A., pass the license exams, and start teaching. And the woman says, let me pull up your transcript. Pottery, drawing, Italian, creative writing, biology. You lack core classes for a liberal arts. A. Luann, in order to transfer to Mooney, you'll need... Luann says, I'm planning to work fewer hours, so I'll have no problem taking an extra class or two. And the woman says, good, how about 11 classes? Uh-oh. Now we have Garfield. Odie, running, full tilt, with his front paws extended. Bark, bark, bark, bark. And he finally shows up in front of Garfield with a giant ice cream cone. And Garfield says, the ice cream man gave you that? And all of a sudden, he puts his paws out in front of himself and says, bark, bark, bark, bark. If I act like Odie, I'll get an ice cream cone. The Wizard of Id now. A man fully armored, a knight, if you will, standing out in a driving rainstorm. And we see that he's fully armored, including his headpiece, so we don't know who it is. He's carrying a sword. In the middle frame, we see he's a night watchman because he's fallen asleep. And then all of a sudden he wakes himself up and he says, oof, rain on a tin roof always knocks me out. Curtis now. We have Curtis and Dad. Dad is reading the paper. Curtis comes in to the frame and he says, Dad, can I have? And Dad says, I'm broke. Then he turns to Curtis and he's really mad. I dropped my wallet and a stranger, total stranger, gave it back to me fully intact. Now, anyone else would have walked away with it. So I gave him all the money I had on me. And then he says, small price to pay for renewing my faith in humanity. And of course, Curtis is just staring at him. Daddy's home now. Peter and Peggy. Peter's on his phone. Peggy's trying to communicate. She says, you want chicken or pork? He says, pork. And she goes to the refrigerator and opens the door. She says, let's have chicken. Peter says, why do you ask me? Peggy says, well, I keep hoping you're going to give me the right answer. All right, now we have the funnies from the Tribune. First up is Pickles. And we have Nelson and his grandpa today, also known as Earl. And of course, Baxter the dog is there as well. And he says, Grandpa, where are your glasses? And Earl says, well, I took them off. They were hurting my ears. I need to get them adjusted. And then he turns to the dog and he says, I wonder who he goes to get his ears adjusted. Blondie now. Blondie with a couple of clients. They look enthusiastic. A young pair here. A guy wearing glasses and a woman with a crazy overbite. So Blondie says, so you want to cater a party for your fasting club? And the man says, yes, we're celebrating the health benefits of a bone broth diet. And the woman says, that's right. And the man says, I just did a 2-day fast. And the woman says, 3 days for me. Blondie says, so what kind of menu are you considering? Do you want us to serve only bone broth? And the guy says, no way, we need a break. And the woman says, yeah, we're ready to pig out. Blondie says, prime rib party platter coming up. Hagar the Horrible now. Hagar, Lucky Eddie, and a citizen. A citizen with a lot of money in bags. And it's in a wagon, and he has rolled it up to Hagar and Lucky Eddie, and he says, please, take this 150 pounds of gold and go away. And Hagar says, Duke, that's too much. 150 pounds would put me in a higher tax bracket. And then he says, I enjoy depriving the king more than taking from you. And he hands one of the bags of gold back to the Duke, and with the other two bags, rolls the wagon away. Shimmer's the Goon now. We have a crazy hawthorn, and when I say crazy, I mean crazier than usual. He's speaking to a lot of other hawthorns. It's a crab convention of sorts. They're all standing there, kind of looking scared, listening to him. My fellow crustaceans, today we charge Quigley's restaurant. It's a dangerous mission. Not all of us will return, but we must free the lobsters. So one of the crabs says, will you be leading the assault, Hawthorn? Hawthorn says, sadly, I have other commitments. And one of them turns to another and says, what did he say he was again? And the other one says, management. Hawthorne's always up to something, isn't he? Classic Peanuts now. Lucy, Linus, and Snoopy. Snoopy is in his sort of safari, I guess, for lack of a better way to describe it, outfit. And he's walking by, and Lucy, looking at him, says, oh, he's got a fishing pole over his shoulder. She says, how can that stupid dog go fishing without a license? Linus says, how indeed? He isn't allowed to vote nor enter the average hotel lobby. He cannot own even a library card. He is denied the practice of law and medicine, and the scriptures speak poorly of his kind.
1: Why should he buy a fishing license?
0: Lucy says, why indeed? Looking indignant and confused. That's all the time I have for the columns and the comics from the Chicago Sun-Times and the Chicago Tribune. I hope you have a lovely day. I'm Linda Kimbrough. 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
2: Carmen Lopez can only imagine what the sea looks like. But the blind 21-year-old Spaniard is in her element, riding the surf, guided by instinct and signals whistled by her coach, Lucas Garcia. Garcia, who swims next to Lopez when she surfs, is her eyes when it comes to telling her about a wave coming up. A single whistle means the wave is coming to her right side, and a double whistle on her left side. He said, likening the signals to the way dolphins communicate. The sea is where I feel peace and freedom, as if it were where I'm supposed to be, she said, sitting on her surfboard, after an hour and a half wave-riding practice in the Bay of Biscay in northern Spain. Blind surfers such as Lopez countryman Aitor Francesina and Brazilian Derek Rabello have achieved legendary status in the sport. Carmen Lopez has also practiced figure skating and horse riding. Her coach, Lucas Garcia, praised her natural balance and instinct. Lopez wants to encourage others with disabilities to challenge their limitations, live a full life, and perhaps try out different and maybe radical sports.
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12: Another side channel attack has been discovered. 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Apparently, the remedy for that produced another door for attacks. First, though, people think wireless carriers put customers second because of overpricing. Attention, wireless carriers. Your customers know you're price gouging. On August 1st, in PC Magazine, by Eric Griffith. A new survey shows people know they're paying too much, $114 per month on average, and have legit worries about the inevitable price increases to come. Do you think you pay too much for your cellular phone service? Do you have serious concerns about the service in general? If you answered yes to one or both questions, you're not alone. 73% worry the cost will rise. 48% say their phone plan is overpriced. 36% couldn't afford a 10% increase of their monthly phone plan bill. Whistle Out has a lot of skin in the game when it comes to how people feel about the prices they pay for mobile service. It's a search engine for cell phone and internet plans and deals. But that doesn't take away from what Whistle Out found after surveying 1,000 U.S. adults using Polefish, as well as checking cell phone spending via the Bureau of Labor Statistics. The key finding was that 38% of those polled plan to switch mobile plans in 2022, and with cell phone bills continuing to increase year after year, that number probably won't change much in 2023. As of 2020, the average user paid $1,250 per year for cell service. That'll go up to an estimated $1,471 per year for 2022. It doesn't help that people have legit complaints about the service they're paying for. When asked how they feel, many respondents said they weren't getting enough data allotment to use their phone as a hotspot. The data plan is too slow, and worse, the coverage they get is spotty. How do people feel? 44% say their phone plan is too spotty in coverage. 38% say they plan to switch cell phone plans in 2022. 37% say their phone plan data is too slow. 26% say they don't have enough hotspot data for their needs. The sweet spot for what people want to pay is something under $75 per month for a single line. Even that's not low enough for some. 32% want to pay less than $50 per line per month. The only way to come close to that is to use a mobile virtual network operator, MVNO, the kind that doesn't own its own cell network like the big three, Verizon, T-Mobile, and AT&T, but licenses the use of those towers. In the typical American phone plan, users are paying for multiple lines. Only 30% have one line only on their bill. A full quarter of people have five or more lines. The family plan is alive and well. Unlimited talk, text, and data are the top features people want, and 63% of those surveyed are customers of the aforementioned big three carriers. For now. Will smart glasses replace smartphones? By Ray Fernandez on July 28th in the Tech Republic newsletter. Google begins testing new tech and sets its sights on the metaverse. On July 19th, 2022, Google announced testing for new smart glasses with augmented reality technology. Inevitably, the question that has been rising in the tech industry since 2013, when Google launched their first smart glasses, returned. Will smart glasses replace smartphones? Meta CEO Mark Zuckerberg believes that smart glasses will replace smartphones by 2030. The inventor of the Microsoft HoloLens, Alex Kipman, agrees and tells Bloomberg that smartphones are dead. But people don't know it yet. Even top smartphone makers agree that something big is inevitably coming. Nokia's CEO, Pekka Lundmark, speaking at the World Economic Forum in Davos, said that 6G will be a reality by 2030, but users will not connect to it with their smartphones. They will connect with smart glasses, CNBC reported. Glasses like Toshiba's DynaEdge, Magic Leap 1, Microsoft HoloLens, and Google's Enterprise Glass Edition have sold and performed well but mostly target the industrial and business sector. They are used in smart factories to train technical workers, conduct inspections, run digital twins, and are even worn by NASA astronauts. On the other hand, smart glasses that target the mass consumer public are slowly gaining traction. Glasses like the Lenovo ThinkReality A3, Amazon Echo Frames, Bose Frames, Snap Spectacles 3, Enreal Air Glasses, and the Oculus Quest 2, produced by Meta, are promoted as the gateway into the metaverse. However, there are several technical and legal reasons why smart glasses have not been fully embraced by consumers. Smart glasses, technical and legal challenges. Mounting a fully operational microcomputer on a pair of glasses is a journey filled with technical challenges. The processor chip and the hardware must be smaller than those inside a smartphone, yet stable and powerful enough to provide the data-heavy consumption features of augmented reality that even smartphones do not offer. Additionally, battery size and duration, control options, connectivity, sound, video, and especially micro-displays prove to be main barriers holding back the tech from taking off. On the other hand, smart glasses for personal use have triggered controversies due to personal data tracking and abusing individual privacy rights by recording video, taking photos, or grabbing audio and other data without consent. In September 2021, Meta's Ray-Ban smart glasses were flagged by the Italian and Irish privacy watchdogs DPC and Garante. The DPC and the Italian data protection regulator demanded Meta to demonstrate how the smart glasses notify other people when it captures audio and video. Amazon, Google, Meta, and even Apple have historically faced lawsuits due to privacy and data management. Legal processes in Europe have the power to pause or modify new products or services. Tech companies may be even ordered to cancel the launch of the product in the region. Data and privacy policies continue to be in high demand by global consumers, and there are several regulations in place to guarantee them. Companies developing smart glasses must meet the requirements set by laws like the General Data Protection Regulation, GDPR, an important European data protection and privacy law. And in the U.S., they must also comply with federal and state data and privacy laws. These complex technical, ethical, and legal issues are without a doubt putting a brake on the massive adoption of smart glasses globally. It could also be one of the reasons why Apple has not yet revealed its smart glasses yet. The company from Cupertino could be perfecting its product to meet these challenges. Google's metaverse, reality versus virtuality. Unlike Apple, Microsoft, and especially Meta, Google's metaverse project has historically kept a low profile. However, recently the company began taking on a more aggressive approach to building the hardware and software behind their immersive reality experience. In December 2021, Google hired Mark Lukowski, former Oculus Meta OS General Manager, as the Senior Director of the newly created Operating System Team for Augmented Reality. The team was built to develop the OS for what Google described as an innovative augmented reality device. Fast forward 8 months, and Google announced the testing of a new smart glass technology. Augmented reality is opening up new ways to interact with the world around us, Google said in their announcement blog post. Google's vision for the metaverse is one where technology helps people conduct everyday tasks. Wearing these new smart glasses, users can get instant real-time translation when they have conversations in the real world through text overlaying in their line of sight. Google is also testing augmented reality navigation features for their new smartphones and translating text apps. For example, when a user reads a menu. A new Google Smart Glass prototype is neither bulky nor heavy. It looks like normal glasses with an in-lens display and visual and audio sensors. The Smart Glass prototype is moving from lab testing to real-world testing to determine the limitations it has. Google also wants to know how real-world factors like weather or busy streets affect its AR experience. A few dozen Googlers and trusted testers were selected for the small-scale testing. The prototypes included in-lens displays, microphones, and cameras, but do not film, record, or take photographs to avoid privacy issues linked to smart glasses. Google explains that most images used during the experience are later deleted. Some image data may be stored for analysis and debugging, but sensitive content like faces and license plates are scrubbed. Like Meta's Ray-Ban smart glasses, the new Google prototype warns other users that the camera is active through a visible LED indicator mounted on the glasses frame. Google seems to be moving toward an augmented reality metaverse, building digital features functional for everyday life on the foundations of reality. This sober metaverse vision contrasts heavily with the colorful virtual reality vision that Meta, Roblox, Decentraland, and Microsoft, to name a few, are developing. If smart glasses are to replace smartphones, they will surely have to provide the real-world functions that smartphones provide today. This gives augmented reality glasses a clear market advantage over virtual reality headsets. 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New Retbleed attack can swipe key data from Intel and AMD CPUs. In Wired by Dan Gooden on July 13th. The exploit can leak password information and other sensitive material, but the chipmakers are rolling out mitigations. Some microprocessors from Intel and AMD are vulnerable to a newly discovered speculative execution attack that can covertly leak password data and other sensitive material, sending both chip makers scrambling once again to contain what is proving to be a stubbornly persistent vulnerability. Researchers from ETH Zurich have named their attack Retbleed because it exploits a software defense known as Retpolene, which chipmakers introduced in 2018 to mitigate the harmful effects of speculative execution attacks. Speculative execution attacks, also known as Spectre, exploit the fact that when modern CPUs encounter a direct or indirect instruction branch, they predict the address for the next instruction they're about to receive and automatically execute it before the prediction is confirmed. Spectre works by tricking the CPU into executing an instruction that accesses sensitive data in memory that would normally be off limits to a low-privileged application. RetBleed then extracts the data after the operation is canceled. Is it a trampoline or a slingshot? RetBleed works by using a series of return operations to isolate indirect branches from speculative execution attacks, in effect, erecting the software equivalent of a trampoline that causes them to safely bounce. Stated differently, a RetBleed works by replacing indirect jumps and calls with returns, which many researchers presumed weren't susceptible. The defense was designed to counter variant 2 of the original speculative execution attacks from January 2018. Abbreviated as BTI, the variant forces an indirect branch to execute so-called gadget code, which in turn creates data to leak through a side channel. Some researchers have warned for years that RetBleed isn't sufficient to mitigate speculative execution attacks because the returns RetBleed used were susceptible to BTI. Linux creator Linus Torvalds famously rejected such warnings, arguing that such exploits weren't practical. The ETH Zurich researchers have conclusively shown that RetBleed is insufficient for preventing speculative execution attacks. Their RetBleed proof of concept works against Intel CPUs with the Kaby Lake and Coffee Lake microarchitectures, as well as with AMD Zen 1, Zen 1 Plus, and Zen 2 microarchitectures. RetBleed as a Spectre BTI mitigation fails to consider return instructions as an attack vector. Researchers Johannes Winkner and Kaveh Razavai wrote, "While it is possible to defend return instructions by adding a valid entry to the RSB return stack buffer before executing the return instruction, treating every return as potentially exploitable in this way would impose a tremendous overhead. Previous work attempted to conditionally refill the RSB with harmless return targets whenever a per CPU counter that tracks the call stack depth reaches a certain threshold, but it was never approved for upstream. In the light of RetBleed, this mitigation is being reevaluated by Intel, but AMD CPUs require different strategy." In an email, Razavi explained it this way. "Spectre variant 2 exploited indirect branches to gain arbitrary speculative execution in the kernel. Indirect branches were converted to returns using the RetBleed to mitigate Spectre variant 2. RetBleed shows that return instructions, unfortunately, leak under certain conditions similar to indirect branches. These conditions are, unfortunately, common on both Intel Skylake and Skylake-based and AMD Zen, Zen Plus, and Zen 2 platforms. This means that RetBleed was, unfortunately, an inadequate mitigation to begin with." In response to the research, both Intel and AMD advised customers to adopt new mitigations that the researchers said will add as much as 28% more overhead to operations. RetBleed can leak kernel memory from Intel CPUs at about 219 bytes per second with 98% accuracy. The exploit can extract kernel memory from AMD CPUs with a bandwidth of 3.9 kilobytes per second. The researchers said that it's capable of locating and leaking a Linux computer's root password hash from physical memory in about 28 minutes when running the Intel CPUs, and in about 6 minutes for AMD CPUs. RedBleed works by using code that essentially poisons the branch prediction unit that CPUs rely on to make their guesses. Once the poisoning is complete, this BPU will make mispredictions that the attacker can control. We found that we can inject branch targets that reside inside the kernel address space, even as an unprivileged user, the researchers wrote in a blog post. Even though we cannot access branch targets inside the kernel address space, branching to such a target results in a page fault. The branch prediction unit will update itself upon observing a branch and assume that it was legally executed, even if it's to a kernel address. Intel and AMD respond. Both Intel and AMD have responded with advisories. Intel has confirmed that the vulnerability exists on Skylake generation processors that don't have a protection known as Enhanced Indirect Branch Restricted Speculation, EIBRS, in place. Intel has worked with the Linux community and VMM vendors to provide customers with software mitigation guidance, which should be available on or around today's public disclosure date, Intel wrote in a blog post. Note that Windows systems are not affected, given that these systems use indirect branch restricted speculation, IBRS, by default, which is also the mitigation being made available to Linux users. Intel is not aware of this issue being exploited outside of a controlled lab environment. AMD, meanwhile, has also published guidance. As part of its ongoing work to identify and respond to new potential security vulnerabilities, AMD is recommending software suppliers consider taking additional steps to help guard against Spectre-like attacks, a spokesman wrote in an email. The company has also published a white paper. Both the researchers' research paper and blog post explain the microarchitectural conditions necessary to exploit RedBleed. Intel. On Intel, returns start behaving like indirect jumps when the return stack buffer, which holds return target predictions, is underflowed. This happens upon executing deep call stacks. In our evaluation, we found over 1,000 of such conditions that can be triggered by a system call. The indirect branch target predictor for Intel CPUs has been studied in previous work. AMD. On AMD, returns will behave like an indirect branch regardless of the state of the return address attack. In fact, by poisoning the return instruction using an indirect jump, the AMD branch predictor will assume that it will encounter an indirect jump instead of a return, and consequently predict an indirect branch target. This means that any return that we can reach through a system call can be exploited, and there are tons of them. In an email, Razavi added, RedBleed is more than just a RedPoline bypass on Intel, especially on AMD machines. AMD is in fact going to release a white paper introducing branch type confusion based on RedBleed. Essentially, RedBleed is making AMD CPUs confuse return instructions with indirect branches. This makes exploitation of returns very trivial on AMD CPUs. The mitigations will come at a cost that the researchers measured to be between 12% and 28% more computational overhead. Organizations that rely on affected CPUs should carefully read the publications from the researchers, Intel, and AMD, and be sure to follow the mitigation guidance. This story originally appeared on ARS Technica.

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0: 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Dimensions, height, width, depth, 0.44 by 11.97 by 8.46 inches. Weight, 2.7 pounds. Operating system, Apple Mac OS. Tested battery life, 12 hours, 55 minutes. The latest iteration of the Apple MacBook Air starts at $1,199. $1,899 is tested. Updates what may be the most iconic laptop in history. Since the original was introduced in 2008 by Steve Jobs, who pulled it out of a manila envelope, a stunt that's still pretty amazing, 14 years on, the Air has undergone few really big changes. That's why 2022's revision is especially noteworthy. Not only is it one of the first Macs to use Apple's M2 chip, the vanguard of the second generation of Apple silicon, but it also splashes out with a completely new look. Inside, a thinner logic board makes way for a bigger, bolder screen, and allows for a new chassis that adds useful features without adding bulk or weight. This is Apple's freshest MacBook Air in a long time, and the best ultra-portable Mac you can buy. A MacBook that's thinner than thin air. Let's start with the physical design, since that's where Apple has made some pretty drastic changes. The exterior of the MacBook Air is at once what you expect from the Air. Ultra-thin, incredibly lightweight. But it's nothing like the MacBook Air models of the past. The long-familiar wedge design is gone, replaced with an even thinner body that's the same thickness front and back, measuring a mere 0.44 inches thick. The Air is still an astonishing slim laptop, and the 2.7 pound weight makes many other ultra portables feel a bit chunky. The aluminum chassis still looks like an Apple product, but it now comes in two new shades. In addition to the standard silver and space gray, starlight gold, at midnight, an even darker gray. Each is complete with color-matched charging cables. That's more options for personalization than ever before. Even if it's not as colorful a spectrum as you'd get on the wildly hued Apple iMac, but the mirrored Apple logo and smooth finish are on point, matching that look and feel you'll get from the more expensive 14-inch MacBook Pro or the latest iPad. Much of this thinner profile is made possible by a new logic board design. In addition to hosting the new Apple M2 chip, the logic board is now designed with all of the components on one side. A dual-sided logic board has long been popular as a way to fit more components onto a smaller board. But with Apple's latest system on a chip, SoC, doing most of the heavy lifting, it looks like the board design is plenty compact. The goal now is thinness, not overall size. And the result is a significant achievement. The Air is the thinnest it's ever been. The new laptop also avoids the bulk of the MacBook Pros by sticking to passive cooling, eliminating the need for internal cooling fans. While that does mean that performance isn't quite as impressive on the M2 MacBook Air as it is on the M2-based MacBook Pro 13-inch, it also means it's quieter. The fanless design means that even under heavy load, the MacBook Air runs silent. Solid connectivity, now with MagSafe for charging. The MacBook Air's port selection is also tweaked a bit, but remains limited. The dual USB Type-C Thunderbolt 4 ports provide connectivity for pretty much anything, although if you need a standard USB Type-A port or HDMI output, you'll also need an adapter or USB-C docking station. At least there's a 3.5mm headset jack for connecting headphones or speakers. The main update from the previous MacBook Air is the move to MagSafe charging. It's a huge win for convenience, saving you from disaster when you accidentally trip over a stray power cable, since the magnetic plug detaches more easily when yanked. Even better, your MagSafe plug will match the color of your MacBook Air, and charging the Air won't occupy one of the USB-C ports. MacBook Air display, webcam, and audio, all better. Another big change to the Air's design is the move to a 13.6-inch display. The liquid retina display is brighter and bolder than anything we've seen on the Air before. In addition to being larger, it boasts a 500 nit maximum brightness. It actually hit 514 nits on our testing, and support for 99% of the P3 color gamut. It's an impressive display for the MacBook Air, a system that has long felt like it was a modern laptop with a display that lags several years behind. It does face extreme competition, though. Comparable ultra-portables like the Dell XPS 13 OLED 9310 and the Lenovo IdeaPad Slim 7 Carbon offer truly premium OLED displays. And they offer touch display capability on top of that, something the MacBook Air and Pro have always lacked. That 13.6-inch screen is a slightly but noticeably larger panel than the 13.3-inch display on the older M1 MacBook Air 2020. But the bigger screen fits into the same overall chassis size thanks to thinner bezels. Thin bezels, in turn, result in less room for a camera. So Apple has finally brought the notch to the MacBook Air. The concept, borrowed from the design of the 14-inch MacBook Pro, scoops out a bit of the top screen to make space for the built-in 1080p webcam. As for camera quality, it's a big upgrade from the 720p cameras that were being used just a couple of years ago. You look better in Zoom meetings on this Air than on the M1 model. And it's not just the resolution. The handling of color and overall lighting is better, too, thanks to improved image processing powered by Apple's Neural Engine. The Air has gotten upgrades for the ears as well as the eyes with a new four-speaker setup that supports spatial audio even without headphones. The MacBook Air input, a familiar keyboard, and a better trackpad. The 2022 MacBook Air also gets the same Magic Keyboard as its Pro siblings. But Apple is quick to note that it has a full-size row of function keys running along the top. This is both a way to differentiate it from the MacBook Pro 13-inch, which still incorporates the touch bar, but also from the previous MacBook Air, which uses smaller function keys that are about half the size of the standard keys. Is bigger better? Probably, but it doesn't make a huge difference in our testing. Are the full-size function keys are better than a touch bar? That's also up for debate. Let's just note that you don't see the touch bar on Apple's more premium 14-inch and 16-inch MacBook Pros either. And I doubt that's an oversight on the part of Apple's design team. The keyboard also includes a power button with a built-in Touch ID sensor, letting you sign on to your machine without fussing with passwords or PIN numbers, and providing secure transactions for anything you buy through Apple Pay. There also gets a larger Force Touch trackpad. It's a little taller and a bit wider, but the smooth glass surface and haptic feedback are every bit as good as on Apple's most expensive models. 2022 MacBook Air configuration options. When it comes to the new MacBook Air, the M2 processor is your only option, though the older M1-based Air, the one with the wedge profile, is still around if you want a more budget-friendly Mac laptop. But there is some room to fine-tune the M2 Air to your needs, with configuration options that let you choose different GPU capabilities and different memory or storage capacities. The base model M2 Air comes with a standard M2 chip with 8 GPU cores, 8 gig of memory, and a 256 gigabyte SSD for storage. This base model sells for the relatively affordable price of $1,199. Our test unit is the stepped-up model, which boasts 10 GPU cores and starts at $1,499. That model also comes with Apple's new 35-watt charger, which is a tiny little brick that has two USB-C ports for powering laptops, phones, iPads, and whatever else you need. Our review unit also has 16 gigabytes of memory, a $200 extra, and a 1 terabyte drive, also $200. That puts the total at $1,899, well into premium laptop pricing. Well, we've hit a break, so we need to stop, but we'll be right back with the rest of the review of the new MacBook Air, and we'll pick up with the test that was done to check out its performance. 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Welcome back to the rest of the Apple MacBook Air review. We have to look at the test now to determine just how good it does or doesn't perform. Our tests. How the 2022 MacBook Air's performance compares. The MacBook Air sits on a precarious perch, topping many lists as one of the best ultra-portable laptops out there, but also facing competition from pretty much everyone else. Top alternatives such as the Dell XPS 13 OLED 9310 and the Lenovo ThinkPad X1 Carbon Gen 9 2021 offer comparable ultra-portable designs and 2-in-1 systems like the HP Spectre X360 14 prove that you can get the same quality with a fully touch-friendly convertible design. But Apple's fiercest competition right now is within its own MacBook line. The M2-powered MacBook Pro 13-inch employs the same processor, while the 14- and 16-inch MacBook Pro models promise even more power from the M1 Pro and M1 Max chips. And the 2020 MacBook Air is still around, with that M1-powered model serving as Apple's cheapest laptop at $999. We've noted in our previous analysis of the M2 chip's CPU grunt and of its graphics performance that the new processor has to walk a tightrope, delivering better performance than the M1 chip that wowed us 2 years ago, and less total power than the M1 Pro and M1 Max option that Apple still sells at a premium in the more expensive MacBook Pro models. It does that well in the MacBook Pro 13-inch, but it really threads the needle with the MacBook Air. The small differences between the Air and the 13-inch MacBook Pro basically come down to the battery life and a choice of cooling fans or passive cooling. But those small differences can certainly be seen in our test results. Whether we're stressing all 8 CPU cores in a rendering test or pushing the GPU cores in a graphics test, the MacBook Air, with its passively cooled M2 chip, was better than the M1 across the board, but not quite as good as you'll get on the M2-powered MacBook Pro. In our Handbrake video transcoding test, the MacBook Air converted a standard 4K clip into a smaller 1080p version in less than 8 minutes. That's substantially quicker than the 11 minutes the M1 Air could manage in the same test. But it's edged out by the M2-based Pro, which did the same task in less than 7 minutes. But most telling, all of these results are better than what we saw from the likes of the HP Spectre X360 14 and the Lenovo ThinkPad X1 Carbon Gen 9 2021. Interestingly enough, the results of our other two general productivity tests, Cinebench R23 and Geekbench 5.4, weren't as clear-cut. In Cinebench, which renders a complex image using Maxon's Cinema 4D engine, the M2 offered a slightly lower score than the older M1 version did, even though both handily beat out the scores from the Windows systems. Our other processor-intensive test is Primate Labs' Geekbench Pro, which simulates popular apps ranging from PDF rendering and speech recognition to machine learning. Here, the gap between the M2 machines was extremely narrow, with the M2 Air scoring only 17 points behind the MacBook Pro 13-inch. Both achieved right around 9,000 points, as competitors from HP and Lenovo failed to hit the 5,000-point mark. Graphics capability was a different story, with mixed results in GFX Bench, a cross-platform rendering test. In the basic 1080p car chase test, the M2 MacBook Air fell behind the M1-based Air again, with a wider gap between the M2-based MacBook Air and the MacBook Pro models. But in the more demanding 1440p Aztec Ruins test scenario, the M2 MacBook Air was much closer to the MacBook Pro 13-inch, leading the old M1 MacBook Air by 29 points, and only falling 10 points behind the M2 MacBook Pro. But in a common refrain for Apple's latest Macs, the best Windows machines in this lot, relying on the Intel Iris Xe integrated graphics, still struggled to keep up, with all current Macs leading by a sizable margin. Now, it's not built for gaming, but the MacBook Air should be able to handle some pretty stout media work. Tasks like running multiple 4K streams of video or even editing 8K content can all be done with the same 10-core version of the Air that we tested. Tasks that were impossible on an ultra-portable laptop just a few years ago. If there's one disappointing facet of the new MacBook Air, it's battery life. Maybe it's due to the thinner design, not offering the room for a larger battery, or perhaps the M2 chip is a bit more demanding than the M1 processor was. Maybe that extra 0.3 inch of a brighter display contributes, hitting the battery more than we expected. Whatever the reason, the MacBook Air lasted just shy of 13 hours in our testing. That's still quite good and likely to get you through a full workday, but less than half of what we got out of the M1-powered model. For what it's worth, Apple pegs both the M1 and M2 models of the Air at 18 hours, and our test results rarely line up in lockstep with manufacturer estimates. After 2 years of consistently seeing stellar MacBook battery life readings, often exceeding 20 hours, it's a bit of a surprise to see such a short result from Apple's most portable Mac. That said, this still puts it in good company. The Dell XPS 13 OLED 9310 and HP Spectre X360 14 offer similar endurance, and 13 hours is plenty long enough to get you through the average day of work or school. Verdict? The Fresh Air is the best MacBook for the money. The Apple MacBook Air 2022 M2 is a massive upgrade to an already iconic laptop. From the new design to the added features and the beefed up M2 chip, this is the best version of the MacBook Air that Apple has ever made. It's not the best Mac that Apple offers, but it's clear that this is easily the best Mac for everyday users. If you need to save some money, there's the older M1 Air and the closer to base models below our test configuration. And the more premium Apple MacBook Pro models are always available if you're willing to pay more for extra power. But for the average Mac user working from home, taking their laptop to the classroom or office, or traveling for work, this is the MacBook to get.
1: 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Our editor is Joseph Weidekamp. We'll be back next Friday. We hope you'll join us then. From Footlight Parade, is coming up next here on Gateway.
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3: The BBC television show Strictly Come Dancing and its predecessor Come Dancing have been on the air for about 60 years. And in the coming season, another element is going to be added. The show's first ever blind contestant, comedian Chris McCausland, is going to join Strictly Come Dancing in the fall. He was born in Liverpool, the home of the famous Beatles. At age 20, he lost his sight due to retinitis pigmentosa. McCausland joked, "I don't dance. I haven't danced. I can't dance. I can't see the dances I'll have to do. What could possibly go wrong?" McCausland is a regular face on flagship comedy shows such as Have I Got News for You and QI. When interviewed on one of the UK's morning shows, he said his participation in Strictly Come Dancing was the worst-kept secret in show business following weeks of newspaper reports. The national disability charity Sense welcomed the news that he was joining the show, calling it a pivotal moment for disability representation. You can find more about Chris McCausland at his website, chrismccausland.com. 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
9: Hello, I'm Anne, and you are listening to Chris Radio. During this hour, I'll be reading articles from the USA Today for Wednesday, August 26th of 2026. Our first article features a large photograph of Dolly Parton, pictured in 2009, who died at the age of 80. Dolly Parton, the country music icon with a personality as bold as her signature, blonde coif and rhinestone encrusted outfits, died Tuesday, August 25th. She was 80 years old. The music legend was known for such hits as Jolene, I Will Always Love You, 9 to 5, and Coat of Many Colors. And then the article refers people to the usatoday.com website for more information, including tributes, videos, and photos. Our next article is headlined, 2 weeks with no power feels like end times in Gary, Indiana. This is accompanied by a small photograph of Timothy Holmes, who had to buy a generator to keep his pacemaker online after a storm hit Gary, Indiana. This article is written by Sophie Hartley. After massive storms ripped through northwest Indiana and knocked out power on August 11th, Latasha Montgomery assumed she and more than 370,000 people in the area would soon have electricity restored. Nearly 2 weeks later, Montgomery and thousands of other Indiana residents are still living in the dark. "Now it's been 12 days. I don't even know how to really grasp that," said Montgomery, who lives with her three children in a home on Gary's east side. "It really feels like the end times." Families lost hundreds of dollars in spoiled food after refrigerator temperatures rose. Some tried to salvage deep freezers full of food to no avail. People started washing their laundry by hand. Schools closed, forcing working parents to send their children to live with relatives who could care for them during the day. Massive storms began battering northwest Indiana on August 11th. Two tornadoes ripped through the region, and 100-mile-per-hour winds turned trees into battering rams. Damage to the electric grid was catastrophic. More than 60% of Northern Indiana Public Service Company, or NIPSCO, customers lost power. Some towns have flickered back to life since the widespread outages, but NIPSCO estimates it will not have widespread power to Gary and Portage, a neighboring city of nearly 40,000 people, until late on August 25th. In the meantime, Gary has taken on a post-apocalyptic atmosphere. Massive trees and broken branches from the storm still litter the sidewalks. Tank-like trucks full of utility crews crawl the streets. With traffic lights dark, vehicles haphazardly make turns at busy intersections. Some blame Mother Nature for the longest outage they have ever endured. Others, including Governor Mike Braun, have taken aim at the utility company. The utility, the governor said, continues to fail Hoosiers despite having access to every state resource available. It is time that NIPSCO gets the power back on now, Brown said in a statement to IndyStar, part of the USA Today network, on August 23rd. Gary, once a bustling Chicago suburb full of steel and refinery workers, was carved up and hollowed out as manufacturing moved overseas in the 1970s. A third of the city's 67,000 residents now live in poverty. Gary's mayor is adamant the city is on the rebound. Then the storm hit. Generators, or a lack thereof, now divide Gary residents into those able to meet their basic needs and those who say life is becoming unbearable. Timothy Holmes said he had no choice but to get a generator despite the machine's daily appetite for $30 to $50 worth of gasoline. Without his personal power system, he wouldn't be able to keep his pacemaker online. For his neighbors who can't afford a generator, life is bleak. We feel like cavemen, said Fantagia Malone, who lives on Arizona Street with her three children. It's like the apocalypse. The storm wreaked havoc on the property Malone rents. Water leaked through the ceiling and debris tore through her backyard, where she now refuses to let her children play. The first few days without power stripped some Gary residents of all sense of normalcy and brought challenges they never before anticipated. When the outage hit, everyone that was open only accepted cash, Montgomery said. I don't carry any cash at all. Went to the ATM, it was out as well. I had no assets. Then Montgomery's refrigerator grew warm. She has been driving 30 minutes into Illinois to find ice and groceries. Sometimes she'll feed her family fast food or restaurant meals, but the costs are adding up. I'm afraid to check my bank account, she said, but I have no choice. It's either that or starve. Some Gary parents scrambled to find accommodations for their children after powerless schools shut down. Destiny and Kevin Jenkins, who both work at UPS, sent their four children to live with their grandmother in Chicago. In another part of the city, Jackie Taylor said her daughter's school just got power back on August 22nd after canceling classes last week. By the morning of August 24th, the majority of Gary's schools were expected to be open. Most of the schools are up, Gary Mayor Eddie Melton told IndyStar on the afternoon of August 23rd. We have maybe three or four elementary schools that NIPSCO is working on. Some residents said they are making do by charging their phones in their cars, keeping their front doors open to let in the breeze, and filling coolers with ice. Others are at their wit's end. Donna Tucker, who can't afford a generator, said she's down to her last $13 until September 3rd, when her next benefit payment arrives. I'm a senior citizen on Social Security income, she said. Who's going to give me my food back? The trees that took down the power lines, plunging the area into darkness, are still everywhere in Gary. They're still blocking sidewalks, lying on roofs, and tangling power lines. Some residents say they understand why the Herculean task of cleanup is taking so long. Others, however, say NIPSCO has neglected the area, many parts of which are low income. The utility has restored service for 357,953 customers since the outages began on August 11th, according to the NIPSCO website. But 16,476 remained without power as of 4 p.m. on August 23rd. A NIPSCO spokesperson told IndyStar that restoration plans are dictated by the severity and extent of the damage. In some areas, repairs to major transmission and distribution infrastructure must be completed before work can begin on smaller sections of the system serving individual neighborhoods. Every community matters to us, and restoration priorities are based on system needs, safety considerations, and the work required to restore service to the greatest number of customers as efficiently as possible. The utility has mobilized all available resources since the onset of the storm, including our own crews, mutual aid personnel, qualified contractors, affiliated employees, and support from the Indiana National Guard and law enforcement, the spokesperson continued. Braun, however, takes credit for many of the resources restoring life in Gary. He sent 71 National Guardsmen and teams from multiple state agencies last week to clear routes of fallen trees. Several residents told IndyStar they didn't believe NIPSCO was prepared for the storm. They pointed to the mess of trees toppling power lines throughout the city as evidence. Melton said that the city of Gary has long known there's a backlog of trees in need of vegetation management, but does not have the resources to address the problem alone. We were asking NIPSCO to give us what their cadence is on vegetation management so we can better understand how frequent should it be more often, Melton said. The mayor himself has been living without power for nearly 2 weeks. This article is also accompanied by a couple of photographs, one of Brooklyn Jenkins, who has been helping her siblings keep up with education as schools and daycares wait for power to be restored in Indy. And another photograph that's very dark, it's hard to see anything in it, but it is of Destiny Jenkins using her phone's flashlight as she and her husband walked down to their basement to look at water damage on August 23rd in Gary. Our next article is headlined, Nevada Sues Over Plan for Colorado River. Interior rules call for 21% water cut in three states. This article is written by James Powell. Nevada has filed a federal lawsuit against the Department of the Interior over new rules that manage how water from the Colorado River is distributed among seven states. The lawsuit challenges a plan released August 21st that calls for a 21% reduction in water from the river to California, Nevada, and Arizona for 2 years, starting in 2027. The states that draw from the Colorado River were unable to agree on how to share the water after more than 3 years of talks to replace a plan that expires this year. Nevada would see cuts to the state's 300,000 acre foot allocation of water from the river by up to 213,556 acre feet, according to a news release announcing the lawsuit August 24th. Officials from the Southern Nevada Water Authority, who are a part of the lawsuit, say the remaining allotment is not enough to supply Southern Nevada's basic water needs. The rules established by the Interior Department could leave Southern Nevada, home to Las Vegas, with less than 86,500 acre feet a year. The news release says Las Vegas and its surrounding cities used under 212,500 acre feet of water in 2024. The lawsuit says the Colorado River supplies 90% of all water used in the Las Vegas Valley. Over the past 25 years, Southern Nevada has become a global leader in water efficiency, reducing our Colorado River consumption by about 40%, even as the community added 800,000 plus residents. So we have clearly demonstrated our ability to adapt and do more with less, John Ensminger, the Water Authority's general manager, said in the news release. However, conservation has its limits. The lawsuit says the Interior Department failed to analyze the effect of the cuts on Southern Nevada's economy or to consider alternatives. It also says the rules violate environmental law and the law of the river, a group of treaties, agreements, and court rulings that have guided river water management. Under the new rules, four states, Colorado, Utah, New Mexico, and Wyoming, are allowed to implement voluntary water reductions instead of mandatory cuts. The so-called upper basin states refuse to take mandatory cuts to their water supply from the river, arguing they already face steep reductions because of the decades-long drought in the western United States. Nevada Governor Joe Lombardo said in the news release that the rules solve the water shortage on the backs of the lower basin states that include Arizona, California, and Nevada. We've already shown that we're willing to do our part, but the Colorado River is a shared resource, so the solution needs to involve everybody. Until that happens, we are prepared to fight for as long as it takes, Lombardo said. The lawsuit is the first legal challenge to the rules, though experts warn other lower basin states are likely to file their own. Arizona released a letter August 10th objecting to the plan and accusing the Interior Department of violating the 1922 Colorado River Compact. The battle comes as decades of increasing water demand and drought have caused a continual decline in water levels on the river, especially in reservoirs such as Lake Mead and Lake Powell. Both are at record lows in August. Contributing to this article was Trevor Hughes. Our next article is headlined, Port Call is Set for Crew of Lincoln. Family texts show ship finally is headed home. This article is written by Chris Quintana and Emily R. Condon. Crew members aboard the USS Abraham Lincoln finally have a port call scheduled, according to texts sent to family members and shared with USA Today. The Lincoln has a planned stop in Thailand in early September, the texts say. The aircraft carrier is sailing home after an extended, record-setting deployment in the Middle East amid the U.S. war in Iran. In an August 18th text exchange shared with USA Today, A sailor on the Lincoln asked her relative to send recommendations for a couple of hotels in Thailand. In a separate text exchange, a relative told her family member she was excited for him because he had always talked about going to Thailand. Spokespeople told USA Today the Navy does not comment on future operations or ship movements because of operational security. The ship began its journey home after the U.S. Central Command, which oversees military action in the Middle East, announced that the USS George Washington had arrived in the Arabian Sea. The aircraft carrier made headlines after Democrats in Congress and family members of service members raised concerns about conditions on the ship, citing crew members' mental health and reports of a sailor who had jumped overboard. They also told relatives about cold showers, clogged toilets, and inadequate supplies. USA Today spoke with family members who also expressed frustration about the lack of clear timelines for when their loved ones would return. They said they were incensed by Trump's comments August 14th, when he said that families weren't concerned about the conditions on the ship and that, in his view, the deployment had not gone on nearly long enough. USA Today reported in April on conditions aboard the Lincoln and the USS Tripoli, also deployed to the Middle East. A photo shared with a USA Today reporter shows a small handful of boiled carrots, a dry meat patty, and a slab of gray processed meat from a meal on the Lincoln. How long has the USS Lincoln been at sea? The Lincoln left port in San Diego on November 21st of 2025. The crew expected a six-month deployment. The aircraft carrier made one port stop in Guam in mid-December, according to the Navy. The carrier has been at sea for more than 250 consecutive days in its nine-month deployment, a record-breaking stint for a carrier without a port stop, according to a review of the lone port stop announcements. Senator Jack Reed of Rhode Island, top Democrat on the Armed Services Committee, said the ship is expected back at its home port within weeks after a record-setting, uninterrupted time at sea. When will the USS Lincoln arrive in the United States? A USA Today analysis of the journey length and ship speed, which included a review of similar journeys, found the ship probably would arrive at the U.S. mainland in 4 to 5 weeks if no unexpected changes were made in its journey. And where will the Lincoln go next? The military declined to provide USA Today with details on the route or timing, which is standard in such situations. After it returns to San Diego, the Lincoln probably will find a new home at Naval Base Kitsap in Bremerton, Washington, according to the Kitsap Sun, part of the USA Today network. The George Washington is a Japan-based aircraft carrier, the same type of Nimitz-class carrier as the USS Lincoln, according to its website profile. Contributing to this article were Bart Jansen and Joey Garrison. 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Our next article is headlined, "Two Killed in Strikes on Alleged Drug Boats. Military Resumes Effort to Target Alleged Trafficking." This article is written by Zach Anderson. The U.S. military killed two people in a strike on an alleged drug trafficking vessel in the Eastern Pacific, resuming a controversial campaign that has faced criticism from legal experts. The August 23rd strike, part of a nearly year-long operation targeting alleged drug boats in the Caribbean and Eastern Pacific, was the first such attack in more than 2 months, according to independent conflict monitor ACLED. The U.S. military's Southern Command said in a social media post that the strike targeted a low-profile vessel and that intelligence revealed the vessel's active involvement in narco trafficking without providing any evidence. Southcom described the two individuals who were killed as narco-terrorists. The military released a video showing the strike and the vessel on fire. Let me be clear, we will not permit narco-terrorists to operate with impunity in the Western Hemisphere, nor will we allow their deadly poison to reach American communities, Southcom Commander General Francis Donovan said in a statement. More than 200 people have been killed in the military campaign dubbed Operation Southern Spear that began in September of 2025 and has involved dozens of boat strikes. Many legal experts have said the strikes amount to extrajudicial killings. The administration's decision to use military force rather than trying to apprehend suspected trafficking vessels and their cargo also has drawn bipartisan criticism from lawmakers. The administration has released no evidence that the boats being targeted were engaged in drug trafficking. Administration officials have defended the legality of the campaign. All operations are conducted deliberately and lawfully in full compliance with U.S. and international law, including the law of armed conflict, Southcom said in a June statement. Contributing to this article was Sybilla Mays Osterman. Our next article is headlined, "Two Die in Pennsylvania as Measles Comeback Continues." First U.S. deaths this year were Pennsylvania's first in 35 years. This article is written by Saman Shafiq. At least two people have died of measles in Pennsylvania, the state's health department said, adding that both were unvaccinated. The measles deaths were the first in Pennsylvania in 35 years, the State Department of Health said in a news release August 25th, and the first such deaths in the United States this year, according to Centers for Disease Control and Prevention data. Because measles was largely eliminated in the Commonwealth for more than three decades, people are not familiar with this disease and don't fully understand the potential severity of the illness, Pennsylvania Secretary of Health Dr. Deborah Bogan said in a statement. As a physician, I want to make sure that people understand that the MMR vaccine is safe and provides the best protection we have against measles. Both patients lived in Lancaster County, the health department said, adding that it would not identify them to protect their and their families' privacy. Authorities have confirmed 393 cases of measles in Pennsylvania in 2026, according to the news release. What is measles and how do you get it? Measles is a highly contagious virus that can cause severe short and long-term health problems, including pneumonia and brain swelling. Nearly 20% of people who contract measles end up in the hospital. Though measles-related deaths are rare, they are not uncommon, occurring in 1 to 3 patients per 1,000 cases, according to Pennsylvania health authorities. The best protection against measles is getting fully vaccinated, the state health department said. The MMR vaccine administered over two doses, boosts a person's immune system and provides 97% lifetime protection. The measles, mumps, and rubella vaccine, or MMR, is usually given in two doses around ages 1 to 5.

seizures are rare. The vaccine has been available in its current form since 1971, marking more than 50 years of safe and effective use. It also has been instrumental in curtailing the spread of measles, which before the vaccine's introduction in 1963, sickened an estimated 3 million to 4 million people in the United States every year, and causing 500 deaths and 48,000 hospitalizations. Measles cases in the United States have surpassed last year's total and are at their highest since the disease was eliminated from the country nearly three decades ago, according to CDC data. The majority, 93%, occurred in unvaccinated people, and nearly 69% of cases were in people ages 19 and younger. Cases reached a 30-year high in 2025, with 2,289 confirmed infections across 43 states and the District of Columbia. Nearly 90% of cases were directly linked to 48 known outbreaks, and 93% of infections were contracted by unvaccinated people or those whose vaccination status was unknown. Three people, including two children, died as a result of the outbreaks, the first pediatric measles deaths in a decade. President Trump, meanwhile, signed an executive order August 10th calling for more vaccine flexibility, fewer childhood vaccinations, and splitting the combined childhood measles, mumps, and rubella vaccine into three shots at different times. The order also says all childhood vaccines should be spaced out, with each one administered in a separate doctor's visit to the maximum extent feasible. Announcing the order, Trump said the MMR vaccine could be quite lethal. Experts, however, say the vaccine is safe and effective, and research indicates dividing it into multiple shots has no health benefit. Dr. Mehmet Oz, head of the Centers for Medicare and Medicaid Services, contradicted Trump's statement about the MMR shot in an interview August 23rd on CBS's Face the Nation, saying it is not a lethal vaccine. Contributing to this article were Zach Anderson and Mary Walrath Holdridge.

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And we thank you for listening. Our next article is headlined, Back to School Costs Hit Home for Parents. This article is written by Christopher Kahn, Clayton Park, and Eric Trevino, and is accompanied by two photographs, one of Brandy and Tyler McGrath and their son Alton, and they say that they have cut back on school supplies for their son. And the other photograph is of Lynette Peevler, a third grade teacher in Kentucky, and her family, three children and her husband, who say they are feeling the back to school pinch. Brandy McGrath usually buys quality, long-lasting school supplies for her 9-year-old son and his teachers, but sharp increases in the cost of folders, pencils, and other products have forced her

0: to cut back and search for cheaper alternatives. It's insane how expensive things have gotten, said McGrath, age 48, of Salt Lake City. I'm looking for every sale I can. In Daytona Beach, Florida, Karen Kaiser also was struck by the cost of back-to-school shopping this year. It is crazy, she said, estimating that she and her husband spent way over $100 on just notebooks and loose-leaf paper for their two daughters. That's not counting what we had to pay for back-to-school clothes, shoes, and haircuts. The cost of a typical school supply list, including notebooks, paper, pencils, and glue sticks, is nearly $175, almost 8% higher than in 2025, an analysis by the progressive think tanks Groundwork Collaborative and the Century Foundation shows. Some essential items, such as lunch boxes, notebooks, and tissues, cost 20% or more than they did a year ago, the analysis found, pointing in part to the effects of Trump's tariff agenda, which the Federal Reserve says raised the cost of many products manufactured overseas for American consumers. Over the same period, the cost of electronics, such as headphones, rose 6.6%, the report found. Meanwhile, typical lunch items cost 10.9% more than they did in 2025, the analysis said, citing price hikes on everything from blueberries to deli meat. The rising prices come as Americans are already struggling with inflation and high gas prices stemming from the war in Iran, forcing many to take on debt and stretch their meals. A survey by the personal finance company Credit Karma found that 57% of parents are entering the back-to-school season carrying credit card debt, and nearly half plan to pursue new credit to help pay for back-to-school expenses. USA Today Network reporters spoke with families across the country about how the rising cost of school supplies is affecting them. Many said it has worsened their already dire financial situation, forcing them to cut back further, look for donations, and buy the cheapest versions of what their child needs for school. Some had to forego school shopping altogether. There's all sorts of balancing I have to do now, McGrath said. Everything is squeezing us. Major school supply brands have increased their prices in recent months, citing inflation, rising gas prices, and the Trump administration's tariffs. Newell Brands, which owns well-known school supply brands such as Sharpie, Expo, Papermate, and Elmer's Glue, increased prices on consumers to offset more than $170 million in tariff costs. Acco Brands, which owns school notebook supplier Mead and Five Star, cited costs from tariffs and conflict in the Middle East as headwinds that will lead to higher prices for consumers. We do anticipate having to push through additional cost increases globally, said Thomas Tedford, president and CEO of Acco Brands, in an earlier call in July. In a statement, White House spokesperson Kush Desai said, as traffic through the Strait of Hormuz normalizes, energy prices and thus overall inflation will come down and real wages will rise. Trump's economic agenda delivered historic working class prosperity in his first term, and the same agenda is cleaning up Biden's mess to deliver more job, wage, and investment growth. McGrath, who leads her local parent-teacher association, said she compared receipts from 2025 with what she spent this year and was flabbergasted by the difference. I was paying $1 apiece for basic folders last year, and today they were $2.79, she said. As prices for back-to-school products rise, more families are searching for deals or opting for cheaper alternatives, including donations. About 62% of back-to-school shoppers said they probably would be seeking out sales this year, according to an annual report by the personal finance money management company NerdWallet. A quarter of respondents said they plan to cut back on school-related spending, and 72% said items like clothing, school supplies, and electronics feel noticeably more expensive this year than in 2025. Jenny Craig of Ormond Beach, Florida, said she spent hundreds of dollars more on school supplies for her three daughters this year than she did last year. To keep costs down, she tried to save where she could. I said no to the $1.50 folders that are nicer simply because they have a cute cat on it, she said. We got the plain 49-cent folders instead. Others are doing the same. McGrath said she left the notebooks decorated with elaborate prints and brightly colored animals on the shelves, even though they're her son's favorites. He's going to get the cheapest folder that I can afford, and we'll put stickers on it because I can't afford the prices that anything fun is going for. Across the country, tens of thousands of parents line up for free backpacks, notebooks, and other supplies for their children. Many groups organizing these fundraisers say they've seen the need for donations rise sharply over the past several years. The Brevard Schools Foundation, which serves children and families in East Central Florida, went from giving free backpacks to about 3,100 students in 2023 to supplying them to nearly 5,000 children last year. Families continue to face rising costs for school supplies, while teachers regularly encounter students who arrive without the basic materials they need to learn. Joan Perry, a spokesperson for the foundation, told Florida Today, part of the USA Today network. The new school year arrived at a time when families were already struggling to afford everyday expenses. Studies have shown more Americans are dipping into their savings and taking on debt to cover essential payments on housing, food, and rent. In a June survey, 30% of respondents said they used a credit card to pay for essentials in the past 3 months, knowing they may not pay off their bills. Chase Miranda, age 36, of Indian Lake, Ohio, said he and his wife have fallen behind on rent and utility payments just to afford groceries, especially after their food stamp benefits were cut by half. Trump slashed Supplemental Nutrition Assistance Program, or SNAP, funding in 2025 in a move the White House said would strengthen the program to serve those who need it most. More than 4 million people are estimated to have lost food benefits since the Republican-backed legislation took effect. Miranda, who's unable to work because of chronic pain stemming from scoliosis and bulging discs in his back, said the cuts meant he couldn't buy his 12-year-old son anything new for the upcoming school year. "Until we get enough money saved up, he'll use last year's supplies," he said. Consumer prices have spiked for 5 straight years. In that span, prices have risen more than 25%. The inflation crisis began under Biden in the waning months of the COVID pandemic. It has persisted through Trump's second term, fed by his campaign of import tariffs and a lengthening war against Iran. Emily Saturn, a parent of 2 in Peoria, Arizona, said the cost of groceries has forced her to consider whether to keep packing her daughter's lunch. It may now be cheaper to pay for lunches provided by the school, she said. The high prices are also affecting teachers, many of whom must pay out of pocket to supply their classrooms with essential items like tissues, wipes, hand sanitizers, paper, and pencils. Jarrett Peevler of Perryville, Kentucky, said his wife, a third grade teacher, had to solicit donations online to stock her classroom with supplies. Her school provides its teachers with only a $200 allowance for the whole year. That's like one tank of gas for my truck, Peebler said. And they expect that to last her all year? I was like, you've got to be kidding me. As teachers struggle to pay for supplies, they're turning to donations and parents to help fill in the gaps, though that's often not enough. In Salt Lake City, Utah, McGrath hosts fundraisers and collects supplies for her son's elementary school. This year, she has brought in about a third of the donations she usually receives. As parents and teachers alike struggle to keep up with costs, schools may cancel some of their field trips, McGrath said. Some supply closets stocked with clothes and notebooks for students in need may be emptier than usual, she said. It's hurting everyone, she said. Christopher Kahn reports for USA Today. Clayton Park reports for the Daytona Beach News Journal. And Eric Trevino reports for the Arizona Republic. Our next article is headlined, Did the Colonists Have Formal British Accents? This is accompanied by a photograph of two people dressed in colonial era costumes who are portraying Betsy Ross for historic Philadelphia. Ross was raised a Quaker, she explained, and used the Quaker sect's plain speech. This article is written by Phaedra Trethen. Did loyalists to the English crown think that George Washington, John Adams, and Ben Franklin were a bunch of snollygosters and bell swaggers brabbling as they droiled and desudated in the July heat? Did their hearts ache, spelled A-K-E, missing the women and daughters that they left at home as they fought for what they believe? Confused? If a 21st century American heard the way people spoke during the revolutionary period, they'd hear a lot of words and phrases that sounded familiar since the former British subjects spoke English, but the English they spoke was different from our modern day diction, from varying accents to unfamiliar words and phrases, and even spelling that would make a present day teacher wear out her red pen. But how do we know what people in 18th century America sounded like? There are no recordings from the time, of course, so we're left to try and glean information from contemporary journals, letters, and diaries, said Esteban Tuma, a linguistics expert with Babbel, the online language learning platform. Wouldn't it be fascinating to have recordings, Tuma mused, but we can surmise. We have reports about people visiting America and writing back to Europe about the differences and similarities in how people sounded. Perhaps surprisingly, the early colonists would not sound very similar to the formal British accent we think of today. That posh accent is a relatively modern invention, linguist John McWhorter wrote earlier this year in the New York Times. The hallmark of the British accent, wrote McWhorter, an author and professor at Columbia University, developed only at the end of the 18th century. A 2018 BBC article cites several linguists who say modern Americans, in many cases, sound more like 18th century Brits. The article notes how we and long ago colonists pronounce words like path, with the A sounding like a, and not like modern Brits path, and Americans saying fire, as opposed to today's Britons fire. Language, Tuma said, tends to move in patterns, especially in cities like Boston, New York, and Philadelphia, which were busy ports where people from all over Europe, the Caribbean, and the colonies landed, traded, lived, and worked. Boston welcomed more people from England than other colonial era ports, so Tuma said the sound of New Englanders' speech was closer to that of the mother country. Virginia, too, seemed to have a distinctive accent as early as the 18th century. Speech would mix with later waves of immigrants, so I would speculate that there was a difference in the accents, and they could tell people from different regions by the way they spoke, he added. He pointed to the 2008 HBO miniseries John Adams about the Founding Father and second U.S. president. The filmmakers hired a dialect coach to make actor Paul Giamatti sound as historically accurate as possible. Samantha Ricciuti is an actor and historic interpreter for Historic Philadelphia Incorporated, who portrays two very different but important women of the American Revolution. Betsy Ross, credited with sewing the first American flag, and Julia Stockton Rush, wife of Dr. Benjamin Rush, a signer of the Declaration of Independence, who was highly educated and well-read in her own right. The two women came from very different backgrounds. Ross was a working-class woman who was raised as a Quaker, and she used the sex plain speech throughout her life, Ricciuti said. Stockton Rush was born into a wealthy family. Her mother was one of the first female poets published in America, and her father's family had donated the land for Princeton University, where he was a trustee. Tuma said that, not unlike today, access to education and wealth often affected one's diction and vocabulary. Books were expensive and rare in colonial America, and Tuma said people with more money and social standing were able to read more, write more, and connect more easily to England and Europe. People from lower social classes might also live in more isolated areas, limiting the languages and words to which they might be exposed. Regional variations also existed then as now, he added. A poor laborer in Massachusetts would sound more like a wealthy person from the same area than they would to a poor person from, say, Virginia. And yes, people then code-switched at times, such as the way enslaved people spoke amongst themselves, often using vernacular derived from the West African languages, versus the way they spoke in the company of their enslavers. When I am Betsy, people tell me they like my accent, and I joke, "What accent?" Ricciuti said. A native Philadelphian, she explained that in character, she rounds out her vowels, articulates consonants more clearly, and enunciating more than we do today. As Ross, she says thee, thou, and ye, in keeping with the Quaker's speech of the time. But she also says that the seamstress was very much amongst the people of Philadelphia. People from England, yes, but also Ireland, Scotland, Wales, Germany, the Caribbean, and France. The way she spoke would have been influenced by the people around her. Stockton Rush would likely have been more soft-spoken, a woman of her class and her time, Rich Yudi said, who was also not afraid to call out the men. She's a lot less fiery than Abigail Adams, but from the correspondence between her and her husband that survives, it's clear Benjamin Rush respected her as his intellectual equal, writing to her about books they could read and discuss together, and taking her advice to heart. Babel's linguists compiled a list of several words that existed at the time of America's founding that we've largely abandoned, for better or worse. Among them, snollygoster, which describes an unscrupulous politician. Brabble, to argue loudly about something unimportant. Bell swagger, or a lewd or swaggering man, and desudation, to sweat profusely. Noah Webster, who was born in Connecticut in 1758, wrote the American Spelling Book in 1783 and the American Dictionary of the English Language in 1828. And, Britannica writes, was instrumental in giving American English a dignity and vitality of its own. He was also, Babel said in a release, a proponent of spelling reform, who wanted to democratize language. He waged a linguistic revolution against what he saw as British spelling tyranny, driven by a belief that the English language had been corrupted by British aristocracy. His own form of rebellion was to create a system of spelling, one that was based in phonetics, a.k.e. for the word ache, believe, B-E-L-E-E-V, for believe, women, W-I-M-M-I-N, for women, and daughter, spelled D-A-W-T-E-R. Those spellings, much to the chagrin of students for the last couple of hundred years, did not catch on. That is all the time we have for articles from the USA Today for Wednesday, August 26th of 2026. I'm your reader, Anne, broadcasting from the Chicago Lighthouse. This is Chris Radio. Your
1: information. Christopher Downey is an architect, planner, and consultant who lost his sight in 2008 after a tumor wrapped around his optic nerve. How is it possible to keep working as an architect? He works with a blind computer scientist who's devised a way to print online maps through a tactile printer. Today, he's dedicated to creating more helpful and enriching environments for the blind and visually impaired. And he also helps in crafting design processes that are more responsive to the needs of blind clients and end users. With new tools and organization, Downey was able to work on projects for the Department of Veterans Affairs in Palo Alto, California. He then went on to be a consultant to HOK, a global architectural firm for Duke University's Hospitals Eye Center and the University of Pittsburgh Medical Center Vision and Rehabilitation Institute. The 410,000 square feet provides 9 stories of clinical and research space. Enriching environments help patients navigate the building with lighting related to contrast and brightness, and sound techniques employed as wayfinding tools. 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

0: Hey, this is Dave Barry, and when I'm in Chicago, I always listen to Chris Radio, and then I get naked and cover myself with steak sauce. Thank you.
1: Good day, I'm Peter Tyer. During this hour, I'll be reading stories from today's Daily Southtown. Front page, top story, headline. Orland Park Costco roundabout build begins. Work on expanded gas station also underway. And the story by Olivia Stevens from the Daily Southtown begins. Shoppers at the Orland Park Costco should expect construction into next year as the store builds an expanded gas station at the same time it adds a roundabout to the exit. Work is also underway at the Amazon Retail Center at the southwest corner of the busy 159th Street and LaGrange Road intersection, and on the village's Ravinia Avenue extension project that will connect the retail center to Costco through the roundabout. We thought if they're all happening at the same time, yes, it's a bigger pain, but then we will come out of it and be done with it. Instead of one goes and the next comes and the next comes, Orland Park Engineering Director Khurshed Hoda said, it stretches the pain a little bit longer. The village board about a year ago approved Costco's plan to accommodate for a steep growth in membership and sales seen at the 9915 West 159th Street store, which opened in 2006. Hoda said Tuesday, the plan includes moving the gas station away from the store west of Ravinia Avenue and installing 20 more pumps. Costco originally planned to have 40 pumps rather than the now planned 32, but the store could opt to add more in the future, he said. When the construction project is expected to wrap up on the roundabout and the majority of the Ravinia Avenue extension to 161st Street by the end of the year, the new gas station won't likely open until sometime next year, Hoda said. The existing gas station will be demolished after the new one is built, making room for more parking places. I was told by Costco that our Costco store is number two in the state in sales volume, and it might be number one after this gas station expands, Hoda said. Costco originally planned to use stop signs to control traffic, but we didn't agree with that, Hoda said. Requiring the store design and fund construction of the roundabout as a condition of project approval. We pushed for a more comprehensive solution, and we believe the roundabout was a better solution, he said. On the north side of the store, a new lane will direct traffic into the parking lot, and shoppers will exit through the roundabout, which was designed with lanes wide enough to accommodate 18-wheelers and emergency vehicles, Hoda said. The nearly 230,000-square-foot Amazon Retail Center will also be accessible through the roundabout once the Ravinia Avenue extension is complete, according to Hoda. The extension could reroute as much as 25% of the traffic from the 159th Street and LaGrange Road intersection, the village estimated. At the village's January 6th Plan Commission meeting, Kathy Yonke Dale, a Chicago attorney representing Amazon, said the retail space at the site of the former Petey's 2 restaurant will likely be one of the first of its kind. Yonke Dale said Amazon aims to create a more comprehensive shopping experience where visitors to the store in person can use their phone or an in-store kiosk to find items not on the full sales floor. Customers can also order items to be brought to their vehicle, either at the front of the store or in a reserved parking spot. Retail customers will enter off of 159th Street, LaGrange Road, or 161st Street, while delivery drivers enter through the west or south coming off of 161st Street and have a designated parking area south of the building. 6 acres will be dedicated to open and landscape space, and Amazon plans to construct a stormwater detention area on the property, according to the plans. The store is on track to open late next year, Hoda said. And this story ends. Let's go back to page one. Okay. And our next story, headlined, Aid in Time of Terror. Volunteer from Orland Park provides help as residents of Guam recover from typhoons. And the story by Michelle Mullins for the Chicago Tribune begins. Deborah Evans was watching the weather reports as Typhoon Ravi was gaining steam. As a volunteer with the American Red Cross, Evans sat in her Orland Park home preparing to embark on disaster relief efforts as one of the strongest tropical cyclones struck islands in the Pacific Ocean last month. Residents were already trying to pick up the pieces from Typhoon Sinlaku that devastated the islands in April as they dealt with sustained 180-mile-an-hour winds from the latest storm. We help them have a vision outside of this horrible thing that just happens, Evans said. Calmness is what they need. They see the chaos. You constantly want to be the presence that is going to provide them with direction and safety. A lot of them are very afraid. Evans asked the Red Cross if she could be deployed and had about 24-hour notice to get her affairs in order, pack her belongings. She spent about 3 weeks in Guam as part of the first wave of responders. Just a second. It took about 25 hours of flight time, excluding layovers, for Evans to reach the U.S. territory. She joined about 300 Red Cross workers, some of whom had been deployed before the storm hit, to begin relief efforts. Part of her job was to drive around the island to find anyone affected by the storms, she said. Some residents Evans encountered were hunkered down in their homes or using tents, tarps, buses, and cars as their shelter. They had no electricity, water, or food. Homes were destroyed. Kitchens, which can be located outside their homes, were wiped away, Evans said. Evans worked to figure out what provisions they may need, such as food, water, hygiene kits, or cleaning supplies. She helped residents find temporary shelter, though some did not want to leave their land. She delivered meals to people's homes, carefully documenting where they were so Red Cross volunteers could return with more food. Some residents she found hadn't eaten in a couple of days, and parents had been sacrificing food so their children could eat. In some cases, they needed a hug. Every minute people survive an event is one of uncertainty, Evans said. They don't know what is going to happen next. The Red Cross doesn't use the term victims, which has a negative connotation, Evans said. Rather, storm survivors are clients, and it's the Red Cross mission to serve them. She worked 12-hour days in 100-degree heat and high humidity. It continued to rain. It takes a team, Evans said, lauding the other Red Cross workers. Little Krillin would cry out with joy when they saw the Red Cross volunteers. They're over the moon, Evans said. The people Evans interacted with were grateful for the help, but they were also not wanting to take too much. If they think they're okay with what they have, they would send us down a path to their neighbor, she said. They were willing to give up assistance to help their neighbors. It's a selfless state of mind that is unparalleled. Evans worked along Red Cross volunteers from all over the United States, as well as local island residents and nonprofit organizations. It was exhausting. Her work with the Red Cross, where she has been an active volunteer for about 3 years, stems from belief instilled in her from her mom. No matter how busy we are, We were put here to be of service to others, she said. Evan, 66, works as a nurse in the intensive care unit and credits her profession for keeping her focused under pressure. She's now semi-retired and works as a private nurse, helping patients after they've been discharged from the hospital. Having a good attitude and being flexible helps the task from becoming overwhelming, Evan said. I could literally cry for days if I weren't able to keep my eye on the mission, she said. The Red Cross pulled off something that was a Herculean feat. I was part of that. Not everyone needs to deploy halfway around the world to make a difference, Evan said. She praised the Red Cross organization for helping during crises, whether it's the recent storms or fires or floods. The organization continues to look for volunteers and will provide meaningful work for them to do. If you can provide some sort of comfort, that act of a perfect stranger being there, offering you shelter, a meal, something as simple as a blanket, is so fulfilling, Evan said. It gives you a perspective on the world. And the Michelle Mullins story ends, and we'll go back to page one. Okay, and I think this is the last story on page one. And the headline reads, "No Winners Here. Mother draws sentence of probation in death of boyfriend after alleged abuse." And the story by Madeline Buckley from the Chicago Tribune will begin in a moment. Kenesha Golden maintains she was defending herself from abuse when she accidentally caused the death of her boyfriend, but she had a difficult choice to make. The 37-year-old mother continued to fight for exoneration through a trial, or she could accept a plea offer from prosecutors that would allow her to avoid a prison sentence for murder. In the end, she said she chose the option that would allow her to pick up her 3-year-old daughter from daycare in the afternoon. Dabbing her eyes with a tissue, Golden, 37, on Monday, pleaded guilty to a felony count of involuntary manslaughter and was sentenced to 2 years of probation in a case that drew attention to a catch-22 faced by victims of domestic violence, as well as scrutiny to the way Cook County State's Attorney Ellen O'Neill Burke handled the prosecution. I want to be able to raise my daughter, Golden said. The hearing took place before a packed courtroom at the Layton Criminal Courts building, as Golden's supporters wore purple, a color that symbolizes survivors of domestic violence. Community members and advocacy groups had campaigned for O'Neill Burke to drop the charges, appealing to her in a letter and holding rallies leading up to the court date, which was originally scheduled as a bench trial. The case marked a tough political test for O'Neill Burke, who had been outspoken about domestic violence as a critical public safety issue. After taking office in 2024, she revamped the office's Special Victims Unit, calling such killings a house on fire. Golden's attorneys were sharply critical of O'Neill Burke for making a plea offer that would be difficult to refuse, rather than dropping the charges altogether. They've argued in court filings that Golden was defending herself after she allegedly experienced significant violence at the hands of her boyfriend, Calvin Sidney, who died when she stabbed him in October of 2022. "You bullied an innocent mother into taking a plea deal that will haunt her for the rest of her life," Julie Kohler, one of Golden's public defenders, said. Representative from O'Neill Burke's office said in a statement that the case's resolution reflects our commitment to making fair, evidence-based decisions. The Cook County State's Attorney's Office recognizes the complexity of domestic violence and the importance of thoughtfully reviewing the full circumstances surrounding each case, the statement said. At the same time, the CCSAO is charged with and committed to seeking justice for victims and their families. In the early morning hours of October 23rd, 2022, Golden and Sydney got into an argument in the kitchen, during which Sydney slammed her against the countertop, according to court records. She was 8 months pregnant with Sydney's child at the time. Later in a bedroom, Golden stabbed Sydney in the thigh, killing him, court records say. Golden's attorneys maintained that she stabbed him in order to get to safety, not meaning to cause a fatal injury. They argued the nature of the stab wound indicates self-defense. During the hearing, though, prosecutors said Sydney was stabbed while he was unarmed and lying on a bed in a separate room, while a family member attempted to stop Golden. In court filings, Golden's attorneys described multiple acts of alleged violence by Sydney. Despite objections from the prosecution, Cook County Judge Stephen Watkins ruled that nearly all could be presented if the case went to trial. During the hearing, Watkins agreed to go along with the plea agreement, noting Golden's lack of criminal history and her clean record in following her pretrial requirements after she was released on bail. "I think it's a fair and just outcome, but there's no winners here," Watkins said. "We have a life that's lost, a child without a father." Golden cheerfully apologized to Sydney's family, saying she knows an apology is not going to bring Calvin back. Even though Golden will avoid a prison sentence, the conviction on her record will still carry lifelong consequences, her attorney said. She could face difficulty obtaining housing and employment, and consequences for any violation of probation could be steep. She had to give up on her career aspirations of becoming a nurse's assistant because her conviction is disqualifying for healthcare workers. "It's not the outcome we wanted," Kohler said after the hearing. "When a man beats a woman, especially a pregnant woman, he forfeits his right to life, full stop." And this story ends. Just again, look over, make sure I didn't miss anything. Okay, now on to page two. Okay, and starting at the top, headline is, Measles case confirmed in Kane County. And the story by Molly Morrow for the Aurora Beacon News begins. A Kane County resident has been confirmed to have measles, the Kane County Health Department said Monday. The case is the fifth reported in the state so far in 2026, according to Kane County Health Department Executive Director Michael Isaacson, in a year that has already seen nationwide numbers exceed the total tally for the year prior. Now the Health Department, working with the Illinois Department of Public Health, is gathering additional information, identifying and contacting individuals who may have been exposed, as well as reminding the public about the importance of vaccination against the disease. Cases of measles, one of the most contagious viruses known to medicine, are on the rise in the United States. Last month, the number of cases in the U.S. surpassed the tally for all of 2025, which had previously been the worst year for measles in more than three decades, the Associated Press reported. Like other diseases, however, it's hard to say exactly how far-reaching the spread is, since some people don't seek treatment when they get sick. Illinois has also seen higher numbers in recent years, with the Illinois Department of Public Health reporting 91 cases since 2023, after seeing no reported cases in several years prior. But this recent case is Kane County's first since 2019, and only the third in the past roughly 30 years, according to Isaacson. Once a case is identified, the first thing the health department does is ensure the person is isolated so they're not potentially exposing more people to the disease, Isaacson said. At the same time, the health department is working to identify places. At the same time, the health department is working to identify the places that person may have been, so it can identify any potential contacts, according to Isaacson. The health department would then ensure that any contacts are up to date on their vaccinations, he said. If they're not up to date, a contact would need to quarantine. Investigating measles cases is a very, very onerous process, Isaacson said, because of how contagious it is. The disease can spread through the air when an infected person coughs or sneezes, according to the State Department of Public Health. Symptoms can include high fever, cough, runny nose, red eyes, and a rash that often begins on the head and then spreads. Individuals are asked to follow quarantine instructions provided by the King County Department or another public health agency, a news release from the County Health Department said, and to monitor for symptoms for 21 days after potential exposure. A person who develops symptoms and believes they may have been exposed to measles should call their health care provider before going to a medical office, urgent care, or emergency department, the news release said, because it allows the facility to make appropriate arrangements to protect other patients and healthcare workers. Investigating cases also requires the health department to ensure that all people who may have been exposed are up to date on the measles, mumps, and rubella, or MMR vaccine, Isaacson said. He noted that people born before 1957 are generally assumed to have immunity to the disease because of how widespread it used to be. Although the country has not seen a significant number of cases, Isaacson framed the broader issue in part in terms of falling vaccination rates. In 2000, the U.S. eliminated local measles spread by maintaining high vaccination rates, but those rates have fallen in recent years to below the 95% coverage needed to prevent outbreaks. In November, international health officials will meet to determine if the U.S. and Mexico have lost their measles-free status. Even though the number of cases has been low, one thing that concerns us is the number of people who are opting not to vaccinate their children has continued to rise over the last several years, Isaacson said. So that's leading to more cases of measles across the country. Two doses of the vaccine are about 97% effective, according to the news release from the County Health Department. And the individuals primarily at risk for the disease are those who are unvaccinated, Isaacson said. And vaccination is not just about protecting yourself from measles, Isaacson added. The vaccine not only protects the person, but it protects the people around them too, he said. Individuals may be able to view their vaccination records on Vax Verify, the county news release said, or they can obtain records from their previous healthcare provider, school, employer, or state immunization information system where the vaccinations were given. We don't want this disease to get a foothold in our country again, Isaacson said. And this story ends, and let's go back to page two for the next story, which will begin in just a minute. Okay, next story on page two, headline, Tainted Grand Jury that indicted CBP agent on rape robbery charges also handled Broadview 6, and the story by Jason Meisner from the Chicago Tribune begins. Lawyers for a U.S. Customs and Border Protection agent about to go on trial on charges he robbed and sexually assaulted prostitutes in Chicago area hotel rooms have asked the judge to dismiss the indictment, arguing the same tainted grand jury also handled the now dismissed Broadview 6 case. Based on what is currently known, the special June 2024 grand jury was irrevocably tainted by government misconduct. A lawyer for Luis Uribe, and I'll spell that, U-R-I-B-E, argued in a motion filed Monday morning. And based only on what is currently known, that misconduct not only prejudiced Uribe personally, but was also widespread across multiple investigations and multiple grand juries. Uribe, 45, was charged in an indictment unsealed in December with 10 counts of deprivation of civil rights under color of law and one count of brandishing a firearm during a crime of violence. If convicted, Uribe faces a mandatory minimum 7 years in federal prison and a maximum of life. A jury trial in Uribe's case is currently set to begin in 2 weeks. But his lawyer, Michael Clancy, said in the motion Monday that he only recently learned that the grand jury involved in Uribe's case was the same one that had brought charges against the Broadview 6 immigration protesters in October. Those charges were ultimately dropped in May, when it was discovered the prosecutor in that case, Sherry Mecklenburg, improperly vouched for the strength of the evidence and dismissed jurors who were skeptical of her presentation. Mecklenburg did not handle Uribe's case, but Clancy's motion said the grand jury heard testimony from several witnesses against Uribe on October 9th, the day that that panel had returned a no bill in the Broadview case. It was later revealed that testimony from one of Uribe's alleged victims on that day was mistranslated by a Mandarin interpreter, and the original transcript was deemed inaccurate by the U.S. Attorney's Office, which eventually certified a revised transcript of what was actually said. The later FBI translation and transcript do not cure the gross error of the grand jury receiving mistranslated testimony, Clancy wrote. That bell cannot be unrung. If the indictment against Uribe isn't dismissed outright, Clancy asked U.S. District Judge Jorge Alonso to order prosecutors to turn over the full grand jury transcripts and hold a hearing on the matter. The need for a hearing follows from a basic principle of fairness. A defendant should not be made to bear the consequences of the government's own failure to create a complete record, Clancy wrote. The case is the latest example of continuing fallout from the Broadway 6 debacle, which has led to charges being reduced or dismissed against half a dozen other defendants so far, and prompted calls from Democrats for U.S. Attorney Andrew Boutros to step down. U.S. District Judge April Perry is also considering whether to order discovery and hold hearings into possible sanctions

assigned primarily to O'Hare International Airport and worked both customs and immigration issues. As word of the attack spread, another sex worker was allegedly tasked by a China-based boss to meet with Uribe at a seafood buffet restaurant in the northwest suburbs. The goal, the prosecutor said, was to surreptitiously get Uribe's photograph so people could be warned and also offer him a deal, free sex if he stopped attacking workers. Defendant agreed, however, he did not abide by the terms of the bargain, prosecutors said. On October 2nd, 2022, Uribe attacked a third woman, victim C, at a hotel in Schaumburg, again brandishing his gun and badge and demanding cash and sex, prosecutors said. 2 days later, Schaumburg police interviewed the victim and collected forensic evidence from the room. Tollway records, analyzed by the FBI, show Uribe had left work at O'Hare that day and traveled towards Schaumburg, prosecutors said. While on the highway, he allegedly searched in Google Maps for the hotel where victim C was staying. The fourth victim, victim D, was attacked at a different hotel in Schaumburg a short time after she reported victim C's assault to their boss, prosecutors said. In that incident, Uribe was about to rape victim D when there was a knock on the door and he fled the hotel. And this story ends. And let's go back to page two. Yes, one more story here. On page two, headline is, "Prosecutor Faces More Controversy in U.S. Attorney's Office," by Jason Meisner for the Chicago Tribune. It's been nearly 30 years since Chicago federal prosecutor William Hogan won his old job back, returning to the city where he'd orchestrated the takedown of the infamous El Rucan street gang, only to be fired amid accusations that his cooperating witnesses had used drugs in jail, stolen sensitive prosecution papers, and had sex in government offices. Hogan's lengthy fight to clear his name, hearings that played out like a soap opera script with testimony about conjugal visits, buried memos, and even legal aides' lust for a gang kingpin. This case has everything. The merit board judge deciding Hogan's face once quipped. It was a battle that left just about everyone with a black eye, but Hogan eventually won. Even though three federal judges overturned El Rucan convictions due to Hogan's alleged misconduct, the administrative judge overruled his firing, saying the Justice Department failed to prove any wrongdoing on his part. Hogan's story became one of redemption. "I've never lost a moment's sleep in the last 6 years, questioning my conduct, whether I did anything illegal, unethical, or improper," Hogan told the Associated Press in 1998, shortly after resuming his post at 219 South Dearborn Street. But fast forward some 28 years, and Hogan, who'd largely faded from public view, is once again the source of controversy at the Dirksen U.S. Courthouse. This time, he's come under fire for his actions in the Broadview 6 case against Operation Midway Blitz protesters that dissolved in spectacular fashion in May amidst allegations of prosecutorial misconduct before the grand jury. While Hogan, 75, didn't present the case for indictment, he has taken responsibility for redacting large portions of the grand jury transcript that was initially handed up to the judge for review, leading to allegations by defense attorneys of an intentional cover-up. More recently, Hogan's name surfaced on a subpoena issued by the U.S. Attorney Andrew Boutros' office last year, targeting a Chicago-based Democratic

0: fundraising firm, once co-owned by the daughter of the judge in President Donald Trump's 2024 hush money trial in New York. The subpoena, which was first reported by the New York Times and has been reviewed by the Tribune, was obtained through a special grand jury on August 20th, 2025, a time of massive upheaval within the Justice Department that prompted many other senior prosecutors to leave the U.S. Attorney's Office. The broad demand largely parroted a criminal referral to the Justice Department by the U.S. House Judiciary Committee in April 2025, after Mike Nellis, the founder of Authentic Campaigns, refused to comply with the committee's request for records. It's a shame that guys like Trump and Hogan have destroyed the reputation of the Department of Justice by abusing their power to harass private citizens, Nellis said last week. Meanwhile, in a recent court filing in the Broadview case, Boutros' office referred to Hogan, a 40-year veteran, as an experienced AUSA-2 and explained he could have handled the redactions differently. One former assistant U.S. attorney, who's been friends with Hogan for decades, said it appeared his own office was once again throwing him under the bus. Others see parallels in Hogan's strong-headedness, landing him in hot water with a federal judge yet again. I would think that people learn from their mistakes, but sometimes they don't. Defense attorney Richard Kling, who represented a reputed El Rukin drug courier whose convictions were overturned due to Hogan's alleged improprieties. Hogan, who joined the Chicago U.S. Attorney's Office in 1985, is the longest tenured federal prosecutor in Chicago and widely known as a smart lawyer and staunch defender of the virtues of the office. He also had a well-earned reputation for saltiness in and out of the courtroom, which many have described as arrogance that still shows even three decades after the El Rukin cases. Despite the salacious allegations against him back then, Hogan had supporters in the office and legal community who praised him as a tenacious and principled prosecutor who made it his mission to rid Chicago of one of the most murderous criminal organizations the city had ever seen. In 1990, shortly after indictments were announced against more than 60 El Rukin members and associates, a triumphant Hogan posed for photos as bulldozers raised the gang's infamous fort, a converted movie theater at 39th and Drexel. And this story ends. And that's everything on page 2. Let's go to page 3. And the top story headline here. Flager reinstated to St. Sabina Church. And the story by Allison Keel from the Chicago Tribune begins. After a month-long investigation, the Reverend Michael Flager has been reinstated as head of the St. Sabina Church in Auburn Gresham and cleared of all allegations of child sexual abuse. The Archdiocese of Chicago announced Flager's return to the church in a press release Monday evening, stating that there is no reason to believe Father Flager is guilty of this allegation. On July 11th, Flager, the longtime pastor of St. Sabina and an outspoken social justice advocate, was accused of sexual abuse of a minor more than 30 years ago. He was removed from the Southside Church by an independent review board, and the Archdiocese Office of Child Protection investigated the claims. Monday evening, Flager took to social media to announce his reinstatement, writing, "Thank you, God, and thanks to all who stood by me." Flager was not available for immediate comment. During Flager's weeks away from St. Sabina, Maliachi Hunter, a parishioner and employee of the church, said some churchgoers stopped coming in Flager's absence. Flager was also forced to miss some of the parish's biggest events of the year, including the annual back-to-school block party and resource fair. It's just hurtful at the end of the day that he has to go through all of the, he has to go through this with all he does for the community, Hunter said. It's very hurtful. We're just glad they made a decision. Corey Williams, an assistant to Flager, said parishioners who did attend were tithing less, and food pantry operations were also disrupted because Flager was not present to ensure there were enough resources to feed up to 1,500 people each week. The spirit wasn't the same as it is normally, Williams said. This wasn't Flager's first absence from the church due to sexual abuse accusations. In 2021, he was accused of molesting two preteen brothers during the early 1970s while serving as choir director at Precious Blood Catholic Church. Months later, a third accuser alleged that when he was 18, Flager made an unwanted sexual advance in the priest's bedroom area at St. Sabina Church in 1979. Flager was reinstated after an archdiocese panel found insufficient reason to suspect that he was guilty of the allegations. Flager was also accused of sexual abuse again in 2022 by a man who alleged the priest abused him at St. Sabina in the late 1980s. He was reinstated after an investigation by the archdiocese determined the allegations were unfounded. It's unclear if Flager will return to the pulpit on Sunday. We're glad he's back, Hunter said. Father Michael is going to continue to preach truth and be a pillar in the community the best he can be. And the story ends, and there's, I believe, one more story. Yes, on short story on page 3. Headline is Man 31. Fatally shot in neck in Flossmoor, and the story by Ivy Lewis for the Daily Southtown begins. Kenneth Dumbia, 31, was shot in the neck and killed early Saturday morning in Flossmoor, according to the Cook County Medical Examiner's Office. I'll spell his name, Doumbia. Was pronounced dead at 4:22 Saturday, the Medical Examiner's Office said. His address was unknown. There was a gathering at the address in the 1700 block of Princeton Road where the shooting took place, Flossmoor Police Chief Carl Estelle said. No one had been arrested or charged as of Tuesday, Estelle said. Detectives are following leads, he said, and the investigation is ongoing. And that is everything up to page 3. So now we go to page 4 and Nation and World and Business and Finance. We read the headlines and then come back for some stories. So, headline, Canadian officials punch back at U.S. Trade war ramps up as $20 billion in American goods hit with tariffs. Headline, no sign Iranian leaders will bow to U.S. sanctions, but gas lines getting longer as war batters Tehran's economy. And then headline, judge rejects Maxwell's miscarriage of justice claims, bid for release. And page 5, headline, Dolly Parton, 1946-2026. Music film icon, beloved by generations. Sparkling songwriter rose from dirt-poor childhood to stardom. And go on to page 6. Headline, China rapidly adopting AI for jobs. Workers concerned about future as cuts affect many sectors. Headline, ICE arrests nearly 50,000 in July. Highest total in second Trump term. And headline, FBI sets a minimum reward of $25,000 for unsolved tribal cases. And on page 7, headline, Rose Garden makeover keeps growing. Trump adds statues of America's founders to White House area. And now we're going to go on to business and finance. And we often read many of these stories. Yes. Okay. Headline. Consumer confidence falls to lowest level in 7 months. Americans frustrated as gas remains above $4 per gallon. This is by Matt Ott from the AP. The Washington Dateline. Americans' confidence in the economy declined again this month as the ongoing conflict in Iran continued to push U.S. gasoline prices above $24 a gallon. The Conference Board said Tuesday its consumer confidence index slipped to 89.4 in August from 90.2 in July. That was the lowest level in 7 months, but was essentially within the same lukewarm range it has been since the beginning of the year. In late 2024 and early 2025, readings were consistently above 100. Respondents' views of their present situation improved, but their short-term outlook soured. Americans remain frustrated with the economy after 5 years of elevated inflation, potentially posing a risk to President Donald Trump and Republicans in the midterm elections, which are less than 70 days away. Write-in responses to the board survey collected from August 3rd to August 16th were slightly more pessimistic this month. References to prices in general and oil and gas prices specifically remained elevated. Comments about war and geopolitics, food prices, trade and jobs rose in August. Trump continues to blame high prices on his predecessor, Democrat Joe Biden, but inflation has risen since Trump's inauguration last year. The Federal Reserve's preferred inflation gauge, the Personal Consumption Expenditure Price Index, was up 3.7% in June from a year earlier. That was down from May's 4.1% year-over-year increase, but up 2.8% before the Iran war began February 28th. It was 2.5% when Trump was inaugurated in January of 2025. The government issues its July PCE, personal consumption expenditure data, Wednesday. Consumers' view of the current labor market improved in August, with 27% saying jobs were plentiful, up from 24.4% in July. However, respondents were more negative about the labor market over the next 6 months, with just 14.6% expecting more jobs to be available, down from 16.4% last month. The U.S. job market stalled unexpectedly in July as employers cut 23,000 jobs. To make matters worse, Labor Department revisions erased 103,000 jobs from previously reported May and June payrolls. The unemployment rate fell to 4.1%, but for the wrong reason. Thousands of people dropped out of the labor market, leaving fewer people competing for work. And this story ends. Headline, FTC settles with Zillow Redfin over rental posts. And the story by Alex Vega from the AP begins. The U.S. Federal Trade Commission has reached a settlement with Zillow and Redfin to resolve the regulator's claim that the companies made an illegal deal to suppress competition in online rental advertising. The FTC said Monday that it filed a proposed order with the U.S. District Court for the Eastern District of Virginia. It essentially requires Redfin to restart its standalone rental housing listing business, which the commission said will restore competition in the market for rental property listings. The settlement also resolves litigation brought by state's attorney general in Arizona, Connecticut, New York, Virginia, and Washington. In its complaint filed almost a year ago, the FTC claimed that in exchange for $100 million and other compensation from Zillow, Redfin had agreed to shut down its internet listings and exclusively repost Zillow's apartment listings, transition its customers to Zillow, and stay out of the department listings market for up to 9 years. The commission argued that the company's February 2025 pact violated federal antitrust laws and could reduce incentives for competition, leading to higher prices and fewer choices for multifamily rental advertising customers. Zillow and Redfin said their agreement was not anti-competitive and benefited renters and property managers alike. The FTC's proposed order required Redfin to restart its rental listing business and hire enough staff to maintain it within 6 months of the order being finalized or face financial penalties. The FTC said Redfin fired hundreds of employees shortly after announcing its deal with Zillow. While Redfin will continue to syndicate Zillow's listings, it will be free to advertise non-Zillow listings, according to the FTC. And this story ends. Okay, headline. Apple gears up to launch new Mac Mini version. And the story by Mark Gurman for Bloomberg News begins. Apple Inc. is gearing up to launch a new version of its Mac Mini desktop computer for the first time in almost 2 years, according to people familiar with the matter. The new desktop will debut as soon as coming days, potentially putting the unveiling ahead of a September event to introduce the next iPhones, said the people who asked not to be identified because the plan isn't public. The upgrade follows a surge in demand for the current Mac Mini, which has become a popular tool for running artificial intelligence applications locally. At the same time, memory chip shortages have made it harder for Apple to keep the product in stock. A spokesperson for Apple declined to comment. The updated machine is part of a wave of new products coming in the second half of this year. Later this week, Apple is poised to send out invitations for its iPhone launch presentation. That event, which is likely to be held on September 9th, will introduce the company's first foldable smartphone, as well as the iPhone 18 Pro line. The company is also preparing a range of new Apple Watches with upgrades to fitness tracking and a ceramic case option for Series 12 models. It's also planning to debut fresh AirPods as early as September. Apple is also on track to debut its first smart home device with a screen this year. Additional Macs are coming as well, though they are likely to be further out. The most significant Mac introduction in the pipeline will be Apple's first touchscreen computer. The Mac Mini will likely be the last new product to launch under the watch of Chief Executive Officer Tim Cook, who is handing the reins to John Ternus on Tuesday. The Mac Mini has been a particular pain point for Apple's supply chain in recent months, with deliveries to customers taking weeks or months to be completed. Cook said the problem would take a while to resolve, and it's unclear how the new model will affect wait times. And this story ends. And next story, which probably can't finish at all, but headline, historic harvest in a hurry. Champagne producers racing to preserve quality of region's grape in record early picking. And the story by Sylvie Corbert and Nicolas Garaja from the AP with a Hauteville's France dateline. Champagne producers are racing to pick their grapes as the region's earliest harvest on record gets underway after extreme heat and drought accelerated ripening, leaving growers a narrow window to preserve the quality of the region's world-famous sparkling wine. On the hillsides of Hauteville's, teams of grape pickers start work at 6:30 a.m. among rows of vines that were recognized as a UNESCO World Heritage Site in 2015. For André Gobillard, production director at the Gobillard and Fils Champagne House, beginning harvest in mid-August was once almost unthinkable. "It's historic in Champagne," he said. "I've been working at the estate for 30 years, and when I started, my father used to tell me, on August 15th, go on vacation. Today, it's August 18th, and we're in full harvest. We've never seen anything like it." Just a second. At 50, Gobillard represents the fourth generation to work the family vineyards. Gobillard and Fils grows about 100 acres of vines and produces 1.5 million bottles a year. Champagne's official harvest opened between August 12th and August 17th this year, depending on the area and grape variety, roughly a month earlier than what was once common in the region. A late March frost hit vines after mild temperatures triggered early bud bursts, reducing the potential crop. It was followed by four heat waves, which never happened before, Gobillard said. Sun-scorched grapes turned partially brown, something Gobillard said he had rarely seen. He explained that losing roughly 10% of the grapes would mean a loss in volume rather than affect the quality of the wine. Early harvests have become increasingly common in Champagne and other French wine regions as temperatures rise. In neighboring Italy, extreme heat has also prompted sparkling wine producers to harvest sooner and pick grapes at night. David Chatillon, president of the Union of Champagne Houses, acknowledged weather conditions this year will lead to a clear decrease in yields. "It's not just because of the drought," he said. "We lost 43% of the potential production to the spring frosts, and the drought made the problem of lower yields even worse." And really, there's a little more of this story, but this is about all the time we have for stories from today's Daily Southtown. I'm Peter Tyre, coming to you from the Chicago Lighthouse. This is Chris Radio, your information station. Chris Radio needs your feedback. 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
1: Computers for the Blind, located at Richardson, Texas, is a non-profit organization devoted to providing computers to the blind and visually impaired community in the hope that each person may experience the information age in a positive and productive manner. CFTB was formed in 1995 by Robert Langford, himself blinded at age 16. He worked hard at many things and went on to earn a doctorate degree in vocational rehabilitation. Robert saw great advantage to having a computer with accessibility technology and wanted to share the experience with others who have visual impairments. The effort started at his home with a couple of friends, and as it grew, a friend moved the operation to his airplane hangar so they could have more space. After other moves, CFTB was established at its current location in Richardson. Computers for the Blind receives donated computers from a range of sources. Then a team of volunteers refurbish them and set up each computer with accessibility and other software that helps blind users navigate the computer. The group has provided over 14,000 computers since its formation in 1995. For information on Computers for the Blind, go to computersfortheblind.org. 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

0: That was an image taken by NASA's Chandra X-ray telescope. Of course, nobody can see X-rays, no matter how good your vision is, so we have to view it in alternate ways. And that was one way, by sonification.
1: Even sighted humans are blind to over 99% of reality. Nobody can see more than the tiny sliver of visible light within the electromagnetic spectrum, and we must use tools to detect the rest and to illustrate it to ourselves. We will talk about how both blind and sighted individuals can use alternative senses and technology like data sonification to navigate a massive, largely unseen world. But first, for our tip of the week. As you can imagine, because this week's show is somewhat technical and we needed some actual information, we interacted with some AI agents to get that information. And Pete has a tip about doing that more effectively with a screen reader.
0: One of the issues I've had with many of these chat interfaces in the web, be it Gemini, ChatGPT, or Claude, is that when I have a number of prompts and responses, it is hard using a screen reader to navigate quickly and efficiently to previous responses. Many people wind up going back by some of them were headings or some of them were buttons or just searching through their chats, and it can be kind of a pain. But what I found is these chatbots are getting smart these days, and they can actually set preferences that'll use from chat to chat or throughout an individual chat. So I told each of these chat services that I'd like you to start each of your responses with a heading marked as level one. And the response should look like response number N, where N is the number of that response. So now you can quickly, using your screen reader navigation commands, go back by a heading level one and easily find response one, response two, response three, etc. And it makes it very easy, and I found that to be much more efficient. And we tell the chat service to do that, just tell it to save it as your preferences for all future chats.
1: And here's another tip that's directly related to the topic today, that if you can't see something, you can use your other senses to experience it and to understand what it is.
0: There are many ways to sense the world. We have vision, hearing, taste, smell, and touch. And sometimes we have to compensate, even sighted people have to compensate by using another sense or changing the information that comes in. And we'll be talking about that in just a bit.
2: 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Success, success, success, success, success.
0: So as an introduction to this show, I was listening to a podcast by Neil deGrasse Tyson several months ago, and he talked about how much of the electromagnetic spectrum people can see. And it's not really much. People can only see the visible part of the spectrum, but that is only a small percentage of the entire spectrum. There is a lot of radiation, electromagnetic waves coming to us from all directions that nobody can see, no matter how good their sight is. So essentially, sighted people are mostly blind. And just as blind people do, sighted people have learned to compensate for that lack of vision in the majority of the spectrum.
1: The electromagnetic spectrum can be divided up into seven regions. The one with the shortest wavelength is gamma rays, and those wavelengths start at 10 to the minus 11th meters. That's a decimal point with 11 zeros before the one, and it's even smaller than an atom.
0: Gamma rays are very high energetic rays that come from stars that are doing cataclysmic things very far away from us.
1: So the gamma rays are the shortest, and then the X-rays.
0: We're all familiar with X-rays. They're a little bit longer wavelength, but you know what X-rays are used for.
1: And then the ultraviolet.
0: Ultraviolet is very much beyond the blue part of the spectrum, but is a lot shorter than the bluest light that humans can see. But some animals can see ultraviolet light, and so they can see some things we can't that way.
1: And then you get to this little teeny sliver of visible light, which instead of having the minimum and maximum wavelength be different by a factor of 1,000, they differ by less than a factor of 2.
0: The visible part of the spectrum is wavelengths that are around 10 to the minus 7th meters. So if you think of that compared to gamma rays, which were 10 to the minus 11th meters, that's a factor of 10,000 bigger wavelength than gamma rays. But still, 10 to the minus 7th is pretty short.
1: And getting to longer wavelengths, there's infrared, microwaves, and radio waves.
0: The infrared part of the spectrum is generally associated with heat. And next comes microwaves and radio waves in that order. And the wavelength of those waves can be anywhere from a tenth of a millimeter to miles or kilometers in length. And although we're familiar with radio waves that humans make, there are actually lots of radio waves that come from stars. And again, nobody can see those either.
1: And as many of you know, we have been posting an image with every episode of this show. And with thanks to Gemini for generating the image, we're posting an image showing a handful of people looking at a graphic that describes the different parts of the electromagnetic spectrum, starting with gamma rays on the left and the radio waves on the right. And in the middle is highlighted, kind of not to scale, but as the part humans are most interested in, the visible spectrum.
0: So as you can see, although sighted people say they can see, there's actually very little of the radiation bouncing around the universe that they can see. And we'll be talking about how they can compensate for that and how other creatures can sometimes see more than we can, or different parts of the spectrum.
1: So how do people compensate for not being able to see most of the information out there?
0: Well, you know, it's really interesting. When people publish pictures of the constellations and the galaxies from NASA or other space telescopes, sighted people describe these and see these as being very colorful pictures with bright reds and yellows and greens and all different colors. And it turns out that none of that is real. What these telescopes are mostly picking up are electromagnetic radiation from parts of the spectrum that no one can see.
1: That's why we call all of those pretty images that we've seen false color images, because somebody has translated the data that's been received as a function of position in the image into colors that are a unique one-to-one map, but they're certainly not the original color.
0: And just as we did for the sonification of the Crab Nebula that was taken via X-ray images of the Crab Nebula, you can't see the X-rays, but we assigned different frequencies of sound to the different frequencies of radiation that the telescope was seeing. And that's the same thing that's done with these images, as Nancy describes, that are made with false color. We take parts of the spectrum, parts of the X-ray spectrum or ultraviolet spectrum that come in different frequencies of light, and we translate that into frequencies of light that we can see, and hence the very colorful pictures that really aren't there in real life, but they look good.
1: Oh, they do look good. There's nothing like an image of some of these celestial objects. They are beautiful.
0: So let's talk about what happens when the lights go out and there's nothing that anybody can see, for instance, in a dark room or in a cave deep underground.
1: Well, making this personal, when the lights go out, I'm at a loss and Pete just doesn't skip a beat and keeps on going because he's learned to compensate about living with no vision, but I haven't because I'm fully sighted. And just as when sighted people are trying to look at information in other parts of the spectrum that nobody can see, they need tools to describe those images to them. Pete and many of you who cannot see the visible information rely on other devices and senses and tools. You've got white canes. You feel things. You smell things. Somehow, I don't get it, but Pete can walk into a room and he can hear how big it is. And I can't, because I've never trained myself to do that.
0: So we do learn to compensate. On the other hand, there are some animals that can see in the quote-unquote dark. Because although sighted people may think it's dark and there's no light around, in any room, any place, there is infrared radiation bouncing around. Infrared radiation is generally associated with heat and warmth. In fact, you've probably heard of infrared cameras. They actually sense the heat because they're capturing infrared light and turning that into some kind of signal that we can see on some detector. And there are some animals that can see infrared light. Just because humans can't doesn't mean that animals can't.
1: Even our pet dogs can hear frequencies that we can't begin to hear. And other animals use echolocation. And we've actually talked to some people who also use echolocation. They listen to see how far away they are from an object. And in doing so, they are able to avoid crashing into these objects.
0: So we, along with many other animals, are compensating for being blind in some sense.
1: So in addition to those examples, there are other animals who have other senses that are not the same as human senses.
0: And we talked about some animals that can see in the infrared spectrum. If they were in a dark cave, they have no problem getting around just with their vision because their eyes are constructed differently than ours. Many dogs are colorblind and they just learn to deal with that. And that's their world that they see.
1: Fortunately, they've got a really good sense of smell. And so they use that in addition to the monochromatic sight that they have.
0: But birds and butterflies, for example, they see parts of the spectrums that humans can't. So if two flowers look almost the same color, a bird may see that as a very different color because they see parts of the spectrum that we can't, some into the ultraviolet or the deeper blues than we do. And even from person to person, people see different colors. We interviewed someone a few years ago who was colorblind, and he didn't realize until he was a teenager that peanut butter wasn't green because that's the way he perceived the world. Peanut butter to him, instead of being brown, was green. And someone had to point that out to him. So not everybody's eyes are the same either.
1: In fact, we've met several people who were severely colorblind and didn't even know it until somebody gave them a test and it turned out that they weren't seeing color the way everybody else was.
0: And colorblindness tends to be a lot more common in men than in women. And the joke is about 20% of men are colorblind and the rest just dress that way. And oh, by the way, that's why the traffic signals over the intersections of roads are made so that the red is always on top and the green is on the bottom. Because if people are colorblind, they're often red-green colorblind and they would see both the same. But if you're colorblind and you know which light is always on top, it's not a problem.
1: And yes, sometimes the red, yellow, and green are lined up side by side, but the red is always on the same side. And so people who are colorblind can just use other clues to know whether they should stop or go.
0: And that's just another way that people compensate for things that they can't see.
1: How do we deal with not having access to all of this information? Pete has said many, many times that he never knew that people looked at their feet when they were going up and down stairs. Like, why would you need to do that?
0: I was shocked when I learned that. I was walking down the steps with someone many years ago, and they were having trouble walking down the stairs. And I says, "What's the problem?" And this person said, "I can't see my feet." because they had gotten some new glasses and apparently there was some adjustment problem of where they were focusing and stuff. And I thought, that's odd. I never have to look at my feet to walk down the stairs. And so that's when I learned that sighted people need to look at their feet when they're going downstairs. What a surprise.
1: We don't actually need to. It's just we're used to being able to do that. In fact, when I got my first pair of bifocals, before I even had a chance to complain about that issue, the optometrist said, "Don't complain about that. You know where the next stair is. Don't try to see it through your bifocals because you'll just get a blurry image." And so I was fine. I was going upstairs and downstairs, and life was good until we were at the top of a mountain. And then I had to walk down the mountain trail, and I didn't know where the next step was. You know, they aren't nice and even like a flight of stairs, but I worked it out.
0: I much prefer walking up mountains. You can't fall up, but when you're going down, you can fall down.
1: So these days, automobiles have many, many sensors in them, and although the human driver relies on knowing where everything is by what they can see, there are sensors in the car looking in all sorts of different directions using all sorts of different technology and not all visual.
0: And that's interesting. When you think about self-driving cars these days, most of the self-driving cars use a combination of visible light and LiDAR. LiDAR is actually infrared light, but instead of just looking at the image, they're actually using a laser to bounce light off an object, and they measure the time it takes for the reflection to come back. So it's a distance measurement. It's not actually looking at things. And that was one of the complaints about the Tesla cars. Elon Musk, early on, decided not to use LiDAR, and he would rely just on visible light and images, just as humans do. And it turns out that can be fooled. People have done tests where they'll paint a scene on a big board or canvas that looks like a road coming ahead. And so to the car, that looks like a perfectly good road because it's just an image, but they're not doing distance measurements. And sometimes when the Tesla car drives up to such an image, it'll drive right through it as if it's driving on the road.
1: You know, just last week, we got a ride in a rideshare, and we went through a construction zone, and the driver started complaining about how sometimes it's difficult to tell where the lane markers are, which are yellow or white paint, and where they maybe used to be, but in the process of moving the lanes right and left, because they're in the middle of redoing the road, they've rubbed off the paint, and that leaves the dark asphalt pavement shiny. And depending on where the sun is, that line can be just as bright as the painted lines. And not only do the human drivers get confused, but so do some of the sensors in the car. And so the complaint and what we were discussing was that the cars, many of them, have lane assist. And so if you go over the lane marker, it starts vibrating the steering wheel and flashing a light and really getting your attention. But if you're in one of these construction zones where it's just a question of seeing a shiny spot on the road that's reflecting a lot of light, the sensor can get confused by that, and then it's chastising the driver for doing the wrong thing when, in fact, they haven't. So you really need some intelligence and interpretation of what you're seeing, and I think the cars are getting better, but the humans have more experience.
0: So even though we can get a perfectly good image and see a scene, sometimes that isn't enough, and we still have to compensate to correct for what reality is all about.
1: So what's the big message here? You know, there's all of this information coming at us in all sorts of forms from every direction, and the message is nobody can detect all of it. We all need some sort of technology or adaptations in order to take in the information that's coming at us in so many different ways.
0: Fortunately, humans are creative and ingenious, and when they run into issues, they usually find ways of solving them. And, you know, we always talk about especially blind people, because they have to live in a sighted world. They learn to compensate a lot more than other people do. And blind people can be great problem solvers because of that. And that can become sort of a superpower to be applied to other parts of life.
1: We've been talking about all sorts of information that comes at our bodies that we are unable to see. But it's important to be able to detect some of this stuff, because it can hurt us if we don't know it's there.
0: For example, we talked about ultraviolet radiation. That comes from the sun every day. We can't see that it's there. We don't know how much UV there is in the air, but it can cause skin damage and lead to skin cancer. So we can detect it using other means, with sensors that are sensitive to ultraviolet light.
1: Well, conveniently, the ultraviolet light from the sun is coming from the same source as the visible light. So if we can see where the sunlight is hitting, we know, or we should know, that it contains ultraviolet. And if there's a lot of sunlight out there today, we should all be wearing sunscreen.
0: But for example, some sunglasses will block ultraviolet light and protect your eyes if you do see, and some sunglasses will not. And we always look for the little tag on the sunglasses that tell you whether it's protecting your eyes or not from ultraviolet radiation. Also, some of this non-visible electromagnetic radiation can be useful. X-rays, for example, although they can cause damage and break down DNA, and it isn't good to have a lot of X-rays pass through your body, it can be useful for imaging inside your body. So some of this radiation can be used to see right inside you, and that's used all the time. It's also useful to know about infrared radiation. Infrared is usually associated with heat. When we were trying to see how well our new house was insulated and where some of the studs were, we couldn't see through the walls, but we had a friend with an infrared camera, and it was amazing. You could see all the places where the insulation was a little thin and maybe should have been shored up to protect against the coldness of the winter. And it was very illuminating to see the whole structure of the house and where all the studs were behind the walls. So some of this radiation actually passes through some things that you wouldn't think it does. Visible light does not. Visible light only goes through glass and water and the air, but not through walls. X-rays can go through walls. Infrared can go through walls. Now just imagine if humans could see not only the visible parts of the electromagnetic spectrum, but if they could also see infrared light and the X-rays coming through the air. Then humans would be able to see through walls. And wouldn't that be a great superpower? Now, you might imagine that some aliens, if they existed, might have different physiologies, and they might be made a little bit differently so that they can sense the infrared part of the spectrum or the X-rays that are streaming through the air. And then aliens might be able to see through walls, unlike humans. And they would naturally think that all humans were blind because they couldn't see through walls. Now, wouldn't that be a little bit creepy? So watch out.
1: Never mind just aliens seeing through walls. When our kids were very little, they really didn't get the concept that a wall was opaque and that nobody could see through the wall. But Pete, of course, not being able to see without walls, could see just as well whether there was a wall there or not. And our kids would be bathing themselves and they'd call out, "Dad, Dad, did I get all the shampoo out of my hair?" And he would answer as if he could see, which of course he couldn't.
0: And I'd say, "No, just a little bit more in the back." And they'd say, "Okay, did I get it now, Dad?" So they thought I could see through walls.
1: They were so cute.
0: They still are.
1: So if you're interested in this subject, you can find more information at a page from NASA, the National Aeronautics and Space Administration, about the electromagnetic spectrum at science.nasa.gov. And there's all sorts of educational information in there about the electromagnetic spectrum and how it can be detected. They also have the NASA Universe of Learning at Chandra, chandra.si.edu/sound. And you can listen to all sorts of images that have been converted into sound. And we actually interviewed some of those people. Gosh, it was almost 6 years ago. And so we have an episode number 1843 that we call Touching the Stars, because they not only convert some images into sound, but some of them into tactile images. And if you want a little less detailed information, you can always visit our website, eyesonsuccess.net. Listen to the podcast and read the show notes, get links to other information that is relevant to each episode.
0: And we'll have links to much of that information in the show notes for episode 2630.
1: So we hope you've enjoyed this conversation about who can see what and what we all need to do in order to detect all of this extra information. And we'd like to add that at the end of the day, true accessibility is not about fixing a deficit. It's about recognizing that we are all operating with limited hardware and limited capabilities, and we are all just trying to design smart ways to translate the universe's data and information into our minds.
0: Well said, Nancy. And along those lines, we'd like to hear from our listeners. How do you compensate for things you can't see? Send us a note. You can email us at host@eyesonsuccess.net and either send us a 1 or 2 minute audio file or a text file, and maybe we'll read it on the air if we go back to this topic, but it'd be interesting to hear anyway. And let us know if it's okay to share your name if we do wind up using these notes. And I'll give you that email address once more to send your submission to. It's hosts@eyesonsuccess.net. We're looking forward to hearing from our listeners and perhaps making a show out of what you send in.
1: Thanks in advance. That's it for today's show. 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
0: Thank you for being part of our community. Until next time, I'm Peter Torpy.
1: And I'm Nancy Goodman Torpy. Thank you for listening.
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15: 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This is Disability Connection, and I'm your reader, Melinda Ambrose, with the audio reading service at the Allen County Public Library in Fort Wayne, Indiana. Today, I'll be reading from Disability Scoop, Disabled World, and Move United. And now, I'll begin with DisabilityScoop.com, copyright 2026, Disability Scoop, LLC. A speech therapist had an idea for sensory-friendly hair care. Students helped figure it out. By Joy Holden, The Advocate, TNS, June 19, 2026. Baton Rouge, Louisiana. Madeline Johnson risked everything last year when she quit her stable job as a speech therapist at a local hospital to focus on her sensory-based hair care business, Miss Madeline's, LLC, which caters to children and adults with sensory needs. Since then, she has come up with an innovative idea, an adapted shampoo bowl that moves according to wheelchair capabilities. Johnson has also joined speech-language pathologist Rachel Guidry at Connections Speech, Language, and Reading Specialists, both as a speech therapist and as a sensory-friendly hairstylist. After hearing about a person who fell at a hair salon during a transfer from a wheelchair to a salon chair, Johnson had an idea for a wheelchair-accessible shampoo bowl. She had not even begun her own hair business, but she saw a need that wasn't being met. She pitched the idea to the Louisiana State University School of Engineering Capstone Design Program, which is a senior design project for engineering students in which they work on a deliverable project for a real company. I had the idea for the bowl forever, Johnson said. I submitted it 2 years ago before I even had started Miss Madeline's. I did a terrible job writing it up. No students chose it then, which, thank God, after a year of working consistently on sensory-based hair care, Johnson modified her design and pitched it again in August 2025. This time she was prepared. Four students chose her design challenge: Claire Dolan, Jaden James, Tucker Porrett, and Cheyenne White. Johnson made an indelible first impression at the LS.

0: SU Capstone Design Fair. Porritt said she walked in from the pouring rain right into her presentation. She got their attention. She walked up there and gave her presentation while soaking wet, Porritt said. It really showed me that this person really cares a lot about this project and what they do. After learning a little more, Porritt saw an opportunity to learn and do some real good. He said that a lot of the ideas pitched are for bigger corporations, and those are projects that typically get a lot of funding and support. But this was someone in Baton Rouge that wanted to do something cool and just needed some resources to do it. That was part of my decision, and my teammates would echo similar thoughts, Porritt said. Johnson said her original concept for the shampoo bowl was very different. She was thinking just of mobility and movement, so the bowl can move to accommodate the chair. She said that the engineering students went beyond her ideas to meet their requirements for the project. The team used paper design and computer programs like AutoCAD and SolidWorks the first semester to finalize the design. Porritt said the engineers had lots of challenges during the manufacturing process. We started building things and we realized that a lot of it needed more work to actually be put together, Porritt said. For example, the different adjustments had to be redesigned on the fly the second semester after we realized that the first idea wouldn't really work during testing. They said they had to redesign the vertical, forward, and back adjustment parts as well as the tilting system, a large amount of work in a short time frame. At the end, I think we created a really great prototype. Ours does function, and with the constraints that Madeline gave us at the beginning of the previous semester, our project met all of those, Porritt said. Johnson and the team agreed that she should bring the project back up for capstone consideration in 2026 to create a second generation, Porritt said. Since every part of the design had to be made by the students and also replicable, initially, White 3D printed the shampoo bowl. However, it didn't drain well enough. So after the students' project was graded, Johnson purchased a bowl for it that the students retrofitted. Porritt said that Johnson's passion drove the students to work hard on it. I hope it expands access to people and it inspires work to continue because there's so little in that space as it's kind of a niche area. It needs people like Madeline and other engineers paying attention to it so they can solve problems for people that need it, Porritt said. A new salon. Now that she had an adaptive shampoo bowl for wheelchairs, Johnson needed another salon space that had room for it. The lease on her small suite ended in May. Guidry discovered Johnson when she was on the local news about her sensory-friendly haircuts. She clocked that Johnson said she wanted to do speech therapy part-time and cut hair part-time. She got in touch with Johnson and offered her a contract position. After Johnson worked for Guidry at Connections for several months, Guidry was looking for a new building. The two went together to check out properties, and they found a spot on Jamestown Avenue. The owner, C.T. Taylor, was redoing the office suites, and Guidry saw a former small kitchen space as Johnson's potential salon. Taylor renovated the room to function as a salon around the same time the bowl was ready. Guidry also added an occupational therapy gym to her office and hired an occupational therapist. Both the salon and the OT gym function as sensory-friendly spaces for Johnson's clients, depending on their needs. Guidry and Johnson moved into the new clinic on Memorial Day weekend. Because Johnson wants to transfer her clients only twice, from their car to her wheelchair and back, she needed her own wheelchair. She went to Our Lady of the Lake on Goodwood Outpatient Pediatric Clinic, and they donated the perfect comfortable wheelchair, she said. Johnson works from the clinic and at different schools during the week, doing her speech pathologist contract work. On the weekends, she cuts hair for her clients at Connections. Collaborating with LSU engineering students and partnering with Guidry has given Johnson new opportunities to reach more children and clients with disabilities. Copyright 2026, The Advocate, Baton Rouge, Louisiana, distributed by Tribune Content Agency, LLC. And now from disabled-world.com, copyright 2026, Disabled World. Sheltered Workshops, History, Definition, and Debate by Thomas C. Weiss, updated July 5th, 2026. Sheltered workshops are specialized work environments designed to provide employment opportunities for individuals with disabilities, often in a segregated setting. These workshops typically offer structured, supervised work tasks tailored to the participants' abilities, with the aim of fostering skill development, vocational training, and a sense of productivity. While they provide a supportive space for individuals who may face barriers to competitive employment, sheltered workshops have been criticized for perpetuating segregation and offering sub-minimum wages, leading to ongoing debates about their role in promoting inclusivity and economic self-sufficiency for people with disabilities. From medieval almshouses to modern disability employment. Sheltered workshops first appeared in America more than a century ago as an outgrowth of the special schools for the blind, whose curricula concentrated on the provision of simple forms of vocational training in limited and manual skills, such as knitting, weaving, chair caning, as well as music and other arts. At first, it was hoped by educators that people who were blind with appropriate instruction would be able to maintain themselves free of charge from their friends or the state. Sadly, however, nothing had been done to persuade society of the capacities of the blind trainees, and before long graduates started returning, representing the embarrassment of their condition abroad and soliciting employment. Due to this, the sheltered workshops as segregated places of permanent employment for people regarded by society as being unemployable were begun. While sheltered workshops emerged a century ago, their ancestry can be traced to at least the Middle Ages. It is possible to distinguish four separate historical associations from which workshops today derive: those of the school, church, hospital, workhouse. Since the traces of this extensive heritage may still be seen in a number of sheltered workshops today, it is helpful to briefly examine the sources and character of these influences. The oldest influence is the one that had its origin in religious protection of people with disabilities. Since the church was the first charitable organization, inevitably some lines of the workshop movement have strong ties to religion. When the physically disabled, indigent, and those who were mentally different were herded into asylums in the 1700s, they were being brought together not to ameliorate their conditions, but simply to get them off of the streets. A main concern of the church for its wards with disabilities was that their souls and bodies in relation to moral uplift and spiritual redemption more than with vocational rehabilitation and physical restoration. Among a number of privately operated workshops, these remain the main goals of workshop activity. One organization sponsors dozens of workshops. Goodwill Industries may be the most successful of all the mission or church-sponsored workshop chains. A corollary line of development from which the current workshop has emerged is that of the medieval and early modern hospital, which, like the asylum, was usually under church auspices, yet might be distinguished in terms of its specific function. European hospitals of the early 16th century were described by one observer as those places where the sick are fed and cared for, where a certain number of paupers are supported, where boys and girls are reared, where abandoned infants are nourished, where the insane are confined, and where the blind dwell. The purpose of the hospital was mainly to care for those who were sick or completely disabled, yet in the bedlam created by its population there were also the rudiments of nursery, school, almshouse, and an insane asylum. Present-day workshops that incorporate the provision of medical and therapeutic services might be perceived as the outcome of a line of development reaching back to the medieval hospital and extending through the American county hospitals of more recent times, institutions which also desired to fulfill the double function of healing the ill and employment of the disabled. Another notable precursor of the sheltered workshop was the workhouse, or almshouse, which evolved as an institution of work relief accompanying the poor laws of the 16th and 17th centuries. In relation to the present, the main importance of the workhouse was that it was designed not primarily for the sick or disabled, but for the poor who were able-bodied. The workhouse provided an institutionalized form of relief for the poor, in keeping with Elizabethan assumptions of the charterological causes of poverty. It was made as disagreeable as possible, and its wages held to a bare minimum above starvation, so few would willingly pursue admission or remain. The gospel of work, as the means of salvation, essentially converted the almshouse into a forced labor camp. The distinction between workhouse and jailhouse was many times hard to discern. Sheltered workshops grew up as adjuncts of the special schools for the blind established in the 19th century. It is significant that these schools soon deliberately cut their connection with the shops they had created, as it became apparent that the functions of education and employment could not reasonably be mixed in the same program. After this, the workshops became operated independently of custodial and educational institutions. The historical development of modern welfare philosophy has been one of increasing recognition of the needed distinctions and incompatibilities among these emphases and approaches to the issue of disability. Some among them, notably that of the workhouse and almshouse, and potentially also to some extent that of the religious mission, have come to be recognized as anachronisms. Others, such as the vocational training emphasis of the early schools and the sheltered work conception, still retain some level of support in welfare theory and policy. Yet it is clear that the direction of progress has been entirely away from the primitive idea of an encompassing bedlam, in which all of those who are ill or disabled, rejected or despised members of society would not be thrown together, and in which the various and dissimilar functions of the school, church, factory, hospital, and prison would be carried on. What remains to be seen is whether the statutes of the states governing their publicly operated sheltered workshops have kept pace with the direction of progress. The most notable recent battle has to do with wages paid to those who labor in sheltered workshops. And now from Disabled World, Why Advocates Fear a Return to Disability Institutions by Ian C. Langtree, 5th of July, 2026. Institutionalization refers to the practice of placing people with disabilities, mental illness, or other significant support needs into residential facilities such as state hospitals, developmental centers, or nursing facilities, where they live apart from the general community and under the control of the institution's routines. In United States disability policy, the term stands in contrast to community integration, the approach favored by federal law since the 1970s, in which people receive the services they need in their own homes, schools, and workplaces, rather than in segregated settings. For roughly 60 years, the United States has been moving in one direction on disability policy, away from large institutions and toward classrooms, workplaces, and neighborhoods where people with and without disabilities live side by side. In 2025 and 2026, a cluster of federal actions has led many advocates to ask whether that direction is quietly reversing. The Associated Press reported in July 2026 that disability rights organizations see these moves, taken together, as a signal that institutionalization could once again become an accepted answer for people with disabilities in America. That is a strong claim, so it is worth walking through what actually changed, what the law still says, and what it could mean for real people. Through much of the 20th century, Americans with intellectual disabilities, developmental disabilities, or serious mental illness were routinely placed in state institutions, often for life. Conditions in many of these facilities were grim. The 1972 television exposé of the Willowbrook State School in New York, where thousands of residents lived in overcrowded and neglectful conditions, shocked the public and helped fuel a national reform movement. The legal turning points came in waves. Section 504 of the Rehabilitation Act of 1973 barred disability discrimination in federally funded programs. The 1975 law, now known as the Individuals with Disabilities Education Act, or IDEA, guaranteed children with disabilities a free public education in the least restrictive environment appropriate for them. The Americans with Disabilities Act followed in 1990. Today, about 7.5 million students, roughly 15% of public school enrollment, receive services under IDEA. The capstone arrived in 1999 when the Supreme Court decided Olmstead versus L.C. The case involved two Georgia women with mental illness and developmental disabilities who remained confined in a state psychiatric hospital even after their own treatment teams said they were ready for community care. The court held that unjustified segregation of people with disabilities violates the Americans with Disabilities Act, and that public agencies must provide services in the most integrated setting appropriate to a person's needs. This principle, often called the integration mandate, is the reason states fund things like home care aides, supported employment, and Medicaid waiver programs that let people live at home instead of in facilities. What changed in 2025 and 2026? Three federal actions, each significant on its own, form the pattern that worries advocates. On July 24, 2025, President Trump signed Executive Order 14321, titled Ending Crime and Disorder on America's Streets. Civil commitment is the legal process by which a court can order someone into involuntary hospitalization or treatment. The order directs federal agencies to help states remove barriers to committing homeless individuals with mental illness or addiction, and states that moving such individuals into long-term institutional settings will restore public order. Legal scholars at the American Bar Association and others noted that the order runs against decades of policy favoring voluntary, community-based treatment. On June 16, 2026, the Department of Education announced interagency agreements shifting day-to-day management of special education programs to the Department of Health and Human Services, with civil rights enforcement moving to the Department of Justice. HHS is led by Robert F. Kennedy, Jr., whose past remarks that many children with autism would never hold a job, pay taxes, or write a poem drew sharp criticism from advocates and lawmakers. Why does the destination agency matter so much? Advocates describe two competing ways of thinking about disability. Under the older medical model, a disability is a defect inside a person that medicine should try to cure. Under the social model, which has shaped American law since the 1970s, disability is a difference that schools, employers, and communities can accommodate. The ARC of the United States warned that placing school programs under a health agency treats disabled students as patients first and learners second, and risks a slide back toward the medical model. Then, in a memorandum dated June 26, the Justice Department's Office of Legal Counsel argued that neither the Americans with Disabilities Act nor Section 504 actually imposes an integration mandate requiring states to serve people in the most integrated setting. The memo reads the Olmstead ruling narrowly as only forbidding unnecessary institutionalization without adequate justification, and it concedes that this reading is out of step with the common understanding of the case. A memo cannot overturn a Supreme Court decision. What it can do is redirect how federal agencies investigate complaints, enforce the law, and advise states. Advocates fear it gives states and school districts cover to cut community services or place more people in segregated settings, betting that the federal government will no longer object. The stakes are easiest to see in individual households. The AP profiled an Ohio family whose 12-year-old son, who has autism and a motor speech disorder called apraxia, attends classes alongside non-disabled peers and spends time in his community with a grandparent paid as a caregiver through a Medicaid waiver. Programs like that exist largely because the integration mandate obligates states to offer alternatives to facilities. If that obligation weakens, states facing tight budgets could redirect money toward institutional placements, which advocates note are typically more expensive per person than community care, not less. For students, the least restrictive environment requirement under IDEA still stands, but families and attorneys worry that with school oversight split between two agencies that have never run special education, enforcement could slow, and disputes over inclusive classroom placements could tilt against parents. None of these actions rewrites the underlying statutes. The ADA, Section 504, IDEA, and the Olmstead precedent all remain in force, and the Justice Department itself acknowledged that legal challenges would likely follow if a state shifted services into institutional settings. Members of Congress have urged the department to withdraw the memo, and disability rights groups are preparing litigation strategies. The open question is whether courts, states, and voters treat community living as settled American policy or as one option among many. For the millions of people whose daily routines depend on the answer, it is anything but abstract. Can someone be involuntarily committed just for being homeless? No. Civil commitment standards are set by state law, and most states require evidence that a person is a danger to themselves or others, or cannot meet basic needs due to mental illness. The 2025 executive order encourages states to broaden these standards, but it does not by itself change any state commitment law. What is a Medicaid home and community-based services waiver? It is a state program approved by the federal government that pays for supports like personal care aides, respite care, and job coaching in a person's own home or community instead of in a nursing facility or institution. Waivers are a main way states meet community integration obligations, though most have waiting lists. Does the Justice Department memo change my child's IEP or 504 plan? No. Individualized education programs and 504 plans remain legally binding, and the IDEA requirement to educate children in the least restrictive environment is still federal law. The memo affects how agencies interpret integration obligations, not the documents schools must follow today. Who enforces special education rights after the Education Department shift? Under the June 2026 interagency agreements, HHS handles day-to-day management of special education programs, while the Department of Justice takes on related civil rights enforcement. Families can still file state complaints and request due process hearings under IDEA, which remain unchanged. What can I do if I am worried about losing community-based services? Every state has a federally funded protection and advocacy agency that provides free legal help to people with disabilities, and groups such as the ARC and the Autistic Self-Advocacy Network track policy changes and offer guidance. Documenting your current services and contacting these organizations early is the most practical first step. Well, that's all the time we have for today. This has been Melinda Ambrose with Disability Connection. I hope you've enjoyed today's reading from the audio reading service at the Allen County Public Library in Fort Wayne, Indiana.
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2: A career in theater with a visual impairment can be a challenge. But Chloe Clark and Douglas Walker, both visually impaired theater performers, have stepped up to that challenge. By associating with disabled actors' resources, including Pathways and Extant, both organizations offer training and workshops on different types of dramatic work. Extant is the UK's leading professional performing arts company of visually impaired artists and theatre practitioners, producing touring productions and delivering training regionally and internationally. Extant is the opposite of extinct. Formed in 1997 by founder Maria Oshodi and a group of professional visually impaired artists, the company aimed to redress invisibility of blind and partially sighted artists and explore new creative territories. Since then, it's become a dynamic political space to articulate and celebrate what visual impairment brings to the performing arts. If you'd like to know more about Extant, please visit their website at extant.org. That's extant.org.
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6: This is the New York Times. Today is Wednesday, August 26th, 2026. And I'm your volunteer reader, Ben Shapiro, and here is the first story today from the New York Times. Instant noodles, hot chapatis, sliced bread. Wheat is at the heart of the modern diet, and this year it is facing an accumulation of modern dangers. The breadbasket of the world are getting pummeled by drone strikes and devilish weather, nudging prices higher amid already soaring food costs in the wake of the Iran war. Heat and drought have diminished harvests in some of the biggest wheat-producing countries, including the United States, which is expected to have its worst wheat harvest in a half century, spiking prices. Poor countries that agreed to buy American wheat under the threat of Trump tariffs could be stuck paying abnormally high prices. The Black Sea, a crucial passage for the global wheat trade, is an active theater of the Russia-Ukraine war, while the Houthi militias' attacks on shipping in the Red Sea have already forced grain shipments to take a longer, more expensive route around South Africa. Beyond that, a supercharged El Niño further threatens water levels in the Panama Canal, while drought has reduced weather levels and perilously low levels in transit routes like the Rhine and Danube rivers in Europe, raising transportation costs. All this is at a time when the global atmosphere is hotter than normal because of a century of fossil fuel burning, threatening the livelihoods of small farmers in poor countries. The simultaneous troubles reveal the risk inherent in the global food system today. Only a few crops, like wheat, provide most of the world's calories. Relatively few governments dominate the export of wheat, including Russia, Canada, and the United States, Ukraine, and European Union. Their customers are mainly low-income countries that no longer grow much of the food their people eat. The system we currently have in place depends on three things: seamless trade, cheap energy, stable climate, said Evan Fraser, a professor who studies the global food system at the University of Guelph in Ontario. Today, it seems none of these assumptions are met. Few things are as politically potent as the price of bread, and wheat prices were already at a three-year high in July, according to the Food and Agriculture Organization. The UN agency has warned of higher prices later this year. The saving grace is that the world had a bumper crop of wheat last year, and global stocks remain strong. The risk, said Monica Totova, an economist who specializes in commodities at the Food and Agriculture Organization, is that several sources of uncertainty begin to reinforce one another. A combination of El Niño-related weather impacts across major exporters, renewed constraints on Black Sea exports, and further disruptions to key shipping routes would have implications far beyond wheat production itself, she said. Russia and Ukraine together account for nearly a third of the wheat that the world buys. This year, just as harvest began, their grain shipments had nearly ground to a halt. In recent weeks, both Russia and Ukraine have stepped up their attack on each other's grain export terminals and ships in the Black Sea, a waterway they share to get their goods out to the world. In the critical Russian Black Sea port of Novosibirsk, grain terminal suspended operations after a drone attack in early August. That attack followed a Russian bombing campaign against the Ukrainian port city of Odessa, which Ukraine relies on to get its grain out. A potential alternative, the Danube River, is far more difficult to begin with, and this year the Danube's water levels have pummeled it because of drought. When Russia invaded Ukraine and blocked its Black Sea grain trade in 2022 at the beginning of the war, the sharp increase in global food prices put tens of millions of people at increased risk of acute food insecurity. This time, the Ukrainian Agri-Council, a trade group, has warned of a potential wave of bankruptcies amid the blockade, saying that the challenges currently facing the agricultural sector are significantly more dangerous and severe in their consequences than even those of 2022. Wildfires this summer spared the wheat belt in France, the European Union's largest wheat producer, but the heat has not. France exports lower yields because of record heat this summer, according to government projections. Germany's main farmers group said on Tuesday that yields were down for several crops, including wheat, because of drought and heat. In July, the European Trade Group for Agriculture Commodities, COSIRL, issued a special bulletin estimating lower grain yields of 286.6 million metric tons this year, compared with 310 million metric tons in 2025 for the continent and for Britain. Australia, also a major wheat exporter, planted fewer acres of wheat because of high fertilizer costs stemming from the Strait of Hormuz closure. The United States is about to have its worst wheat harvest since 1970, largely because of a terrible drought in the Great Plains, the U.S. Department of Agriculture estimated in its latest report this month. American farmers have devoted fewer acres to wheat, and yields per acre were also down. Currently, there is enough grain stored in the silos of farmers, traders, and government reserves globally. But the smaller harvests are raising prices on the world market. Prices of U.S. soft red wheat have jumped by nearly 25% in the first 7 months of the year, according to analysis by Joseph Glauber, an economist with the International Food Policy Research Institute. Prices of hard red wheat have soared even more sharply. U.S. wheat stocks are down, too. It's not a question of availability. It's a question of affordability, Mr. Glauber said. Anybody who is selling wheat will profit from the higher price. Rising prices of imported wheat puts enormous pressure on governments that are forced to buy high and then help subsidize the costs to keep bread within the reach of its people. Egypt, which buys most of its wheat from abroad, including from Russia and Ukraine, has tried to bolster wheat production at home, with the government offering higher prices to farmers. Still, Egypt remains far from reaching anything close to self-sufficiency. There is simply not enough water to produce what the country needs. Then there are President Trump's tariffs. To try to avoid additional higher rates, some wheat-importing emerging economies, such as Bangladesh, agreed to buy substantial amounts of U.S. wheat. That means they are obliged to pay whatever price U.S. wheat goes for this year, even if it's substantially higher than what the other countries are offering. Analysts in Bangladesh have denounced the deal as unfair. The perils facing the world's breadbaskets comes at a time when an El Niño, a naturally recurring weather pattern, is raising the risk of extreme weather for farmers in many parts of the world, including in countries like Ethiopia and Guatemala, where millions of small farmers subsist on what they grow on their own land. The last major El Niño event in 2015 and 2016 worsened food insecurity for an estimated 60 million to 100 million people, the World Food Program estimated. This time, the WFP says, it could expand the ranks of those who are unable to meet their daily food needs to 274 million, up from 225 million today. The biggest efforts are expected in Central America and Southern Africa. It is naive to think we can rely on food systems built for a different era, Mr. Fraser said, and so we need to reimagine how to feed ourselves. Well, we're going to move on now with more news from the New York Times. In a small warehouse in the United Arab Emirates, workers spend up to 12 hours a day snapping together 3D-printed components to make interceptors capable of knocking Iranian drones out of the sky at speeds of up to 200 miles per hour. The facility, which came online last month, is being used by PowerUs, a startup in West Palm Beach, Florida, to make inexpensive interceptors. The factory is the company's first foray into the Middle East and part of its plan to become a global supplier. Factories affiliated with PowerUs make roughly 3,000 drone interceptors a month, a spokesman said, and the company is trying to establish a network of factories that will increase production to 15,000 a month worldwide by mid-2027. It would not publicly disclose the identities of its customers or contract manufacturers in the Emirates. Achieving those numbers requires a complete shift in the way business is done in a defense industry known for being slow, bureaucratic, and expensive. To meet the urgent demands of U.S. allied countries that are under threat, PowerUs has teamed up with local manufacturers in regions where the interceptors are needed. This allows the company to make them quickly in existing factories rather than build new plants in the United States and export the weapons. The Iran war has accelerated long-standing plans by the Emirates and other nations to make more weapons within their own borders. The civilian infrastructure of the Emirates was the most heavily targeted after the war started in February, as Iran sought to show its leverage over a symbol of global prosperity in the region. Now, the need for more interceptors is critical as American-made stockpiles dwindle. More than 500 ballistic missiles and over 2,200 Iranian drones have been fired at targets in the Emirates. The attack killed at least 15 people, injured hundreds, and shut down an oil refinery and destroyed two Amazon data centers. Interceptors are like small missiles designed to crash into and destroy airborne threats before they reach their targets. The interceptor that PowerUs developed, called Guardian, costs about $5,000 and is based on a Ukrainian design that was effective against Russian Shahed drones. PowerUs designed the Guardians to be relatively simple to assemble, as pieces snap together like Legos and use off-the-shelf microchips and GPS location modules. They can't intercept ballistic missiles as Lockheed Martin's PAC-3 interceptors can, but Shahed drones are the most common form of attack by Iran. PowerUs provided an Emirati contract manufacturer with the training, components, and software needed to assemble interceptors for a customer in the Middle East, a setup designed for speed, said Michael Sineski, co-founder and executive vice president of marketing for PowerUs. The factory's workers, who are mostly Filipino and Chinese, make roughly 30 interceptors a day with a goal of ramping up to 100 soon. The company said last week that it had signed a commercial contract worth $22 million to protect oil and gas infrastructure in the Middle East. In addition, it has teamed up with a defense company near Mumbai to make interceptors in India. As the Trump administration pressures suppliers to deliver weapons more quickly, Even the largest defense companies are moving toward a model of co-production and less complicated systems. Lockheed Martin, for example, which typically makes weapons in U.S. factories and ships them abroad to government-approved customers, said in July that it would produce a lower-cost interceptor in Europe with European partners. And while the weapon would cost about $2 million, about half as much as the PAC-3, its best-known model, that it won't be tested until 2028. Brett Velikovich, chief operating officer of PowerUs, said the whole industry was trending toward the company's business model. When the largest defense contractor in the world builds PAC-3 in partnership with European manufacturers, that's the industry acknowledging what the last 4 years demonstrated. You cannot supply a modern conflict from a single continent or facility, he said. Production has to sit close to where it's needed. PowerUs isn't the only American company building interceptors in the Emirates. In October, Raytheon announced a partnership to build its Coyote interceptors there. The estimated cost is $126,500 per interceptor, according to a report by the Center for a New American Security, a Washington think tank. PowerUs will have additional competition on price. Neros, a startup in Torrance, California, well, they're developing an interceptor drone called Bandit, which is the most basic model, costing about $5,000, a spokeswoman said. Shortly after the war in Iran began, PowerUs announced an unusual merger with a publicly traded golf course operator, Ori Greenway Holdings, in a deal brokered by an investment firm with ties to Donald Trump Jr. and Eric Trump, President Trump's two oldest sons. The golf course operator would become a wholly owned subsidiary of PowerUs, a company spokesman said. The deal was brokered by Domiari Securities, an investment firm owned by Domiari Holdings, which counts the two Trump brothers as shareholders and advisory board members. We don't care about politics. We want to save lives, Mr. Sineski said. We appreciate the investments that they made into a vehicle that invests into us. Still, PowerUs has issued a number of announcements involving the Trumps or their associates. Keith Kellogg, a retired lieutenant general who served last year as the White House senior advisor to President Trump, joined the company's advisory board. In June, Unusual Machines, a Florida-based drone component maker that has Donald Trump Jr. on its advisory board, invested $30 million. And this month, the company signed a contract worth up to $90 million to provide interceptors to the Air Force. The seeds of PowerUs date back to 2022 when Russia invaded Ukraine. Mr. Sineski, who owned WeShield, a company that gathered medical supplies globally during the COVID-19 pandemic, traveled to Ukraine to deliver medical kits with his business partner, Roman Winfeld, who spoke the language. The two men had been friends since high school. We saw firsthand the start of the drone wars, Mr. Sineski said. Our warehouse of humanitarian supplies got destroyed. While staying in a safe house in Lviv, the pair met Mr. Velikovich, an armed special operations veteran. Mr. Sineski began hosting American firms that sent their drones to Ukraine for testing. Mr. Velikovich vetted them and found them to be subpar, he said. The three formed PowerUs alongside Andrew Fox, who is chief executive, and Ziv Marum to help Americans and their allies prepare for a new era of drone warfare. PowerUs sought out partners in Ukraine with battle-tested technology and licensed it. It also acquired other drone companies, including Tandem Defense, which designed modular drones that could be snapped together, and Kaizen Aerospace, which had founded by Mr. Marom and makes drones that can lift up to 1,000 pounds of cargo and fly autonomously. PowerUs began producing drones and Guardian interceptors in factories in North Carolina and California for the U.S. military. But Guardians only partly addressed munitions shortage since they are designed for mid-sized drones, and countries will still need higher-end interceptors to take down missiles. They are complements, not substitute, for the PAC-3, said Stacy Pettyjohn, a senior fellow and director of the defense program at the Center for a New American Security. She added that Iran is most likely rebuilding its stockpile of missiles and might soon get Garand 3S jet-powered Shahids designed by Russia that fly much faster than the original version. They will be moving toward the types of salvos that Russia is throwing at Ukraine, Ms. Pettyjohn said of Iran. That is what we have to plan to defend against. Nevertheless, Guardians are already being produced in the region. Mr. Velikovich demonstrated the Guardian's abilities to a buyer in Dubai weeks after the war started and soon had a contract. At the time, the Emirates was using PAC-3 interceptors that cost millions of dollars each to destroy $40,000 Shahid drones. An unsustainable strategy, said Albert Vidal, a research associate at the International Institute for Strategic Studies, who is based in the region. Goal number one is to have a sovereign capability, Mr. Vidal said. The reaction in the UAE is, we're going to continue buying as much as we can from the U.S., but we will also buy from other players, and we are also going to produce stuff at home. And now here's more news from the New York Times. Well, through war, political unrest, and rampant inflation that has put the dreams of many beyond reach, Iran's youth have held on to one luxury that helps them feel normal in abnormal times: frequenting coffee shops with friends. Across the country, they pack into cafes and spill out onto the sidewalk, chatting, smoking cigarettes, flirting, and enjoying one of the few affordable diversions still available to them. These mixed-gender gatherings, where women go unveiled and some customers even discreetly drink alcohol, both illegal acts in Iran, have become a conspicuous counterculture, visible to any passerby. It has not escaped the attention of the authorities either. In recent weeks, the police have been shutting down dozens of cafes, usually citing a failure to abide by Iran's mandatory hijab law. The crackdown has stretched to cities across the country, taking in restaurants and boutiques as well. According to statements from officials, though, some businesses have since reopened. It is a social scene, experts say, that challenges the government's efforts to dominate Iran's public spaces. Since nationwide protests in January that began over the spiraling economy and were crushed by lethal force, the government has sought to tightly control any public gatherings. And as the United States' war with Iran, aimed in part at unseating the Islamic Republic's, drags on without resolution, the regime has held pro-government nighttime rallies that serve both to bolster a narrative of popular public support and dissuade dissidents from protesting. Cafe owners, employees, and their customers in Tehran said in interviews that the authorities appeared to be targeting cafes that were clustered next to each other. The small footprint of these businesses often means that customers linger on the sidewalk, forming spontaneous gatherings that the authorities regard with wariness. It seems that a campaign has begun to control post-war Iran, a society that is unhappy and under strain, said Amir, who is 45, a cafe owner in Tehran, who said his business was not shuttered in the latest round, but had been previously. We always console ourselves with the thought that this is just a wave. They come and shut us down, but we rise again. Amir, like other Iranians interviewed for this article, asked to be identified only by his first name for fear of retribution from the Iranian government. The The cafes are being shut down because of the crowds that gather outside them in the afternoons, said Mona, a 36-year-old artist in Tehran. The authorities, she said, seem to think it's some kind of protest gathering or something, when really it's just a bunch of young women and men who look a little different from what the officials are used to, hanging out together. Iran's foreign ministry did not respond to a request for comment. The authorities had given various justifications for shutting down the businesses, from routine violations to not complying with mandatory hijab rules, social and moral misconduct, failing to observe Islamic values, and non-breaking have also been cited. Indeed, the coffee shops with their impromptu gatherings and customers who flout the hijab law do break the rules and norms that the government expects Iranians to abide by. Three Tehran residents, including one cafe owner, said that many of the cafes in central Tehran were known for serving beer. Alcohol consumption in Iran is punishable by lashing. Halal Miri, an author and researcher in Canada, who has written a book on Iran's coffee shop culture, said the scene serves both as a respite from family and social restrictions and such a rejection of the government's ideology. Through cafe culture, people could imagine and invent other ways of living and becoming, she said, for a totalitarian government accused to homogenizing people's lives, that is inherently dangerous. Even if the closures are an effort to disrupt this cafe culture, the government has struggled to curb drastic changes in Iranian society over the last 4 years. In the summer of 2022, the then government of President Ibrahim Raisi harshly cracked down on women who were not abiding by the compulsory hijab rule. The authorities carried out violent arrests, and a 22-year-old woman, Mahsa Amini, died in custody after being detained by Iran's morality police. That led to mass protests known as the Woman Life Freedom Movement, which rocked Iran for months and signified a turning point for many women in the country. Since then, it has become increasingly normal to see women showing their hair in public and even wearing tight, revealing outfits. So far, the current government, led by President Masoud Pezeshkian, appears to have largely refrained from arresting individual women for not wearing hijabs, and officials have said that fully enforcing the law could set off another explosion of unrest. Instead, the government has pressured businesses to enforce the hijab rules themselves, closing those that do not comply. The government periodically wants to remind people that the hijab still matters, said Omid Sharms, a human rights lawyer in London. There's ongoing pressure on the government from religious authorities and hardline conservative factions. Cafe owners and workers said that the closures, though perhaps futile amid changing social norms, can still be deeply damaging. Young people with few other job prospects lose income, sales halts when rent and other expenses continue, and a network of coffee roasters and other suppliers suffer. Young people used to feel that, at the very least, if they couldn't find a job elsewhere, they could always go work at a cafe, said Risa, a barista in Tehran. Now even that option is disappearing. Well, we're going to take a break, and we'll be back in a moment with more news and commentary from the New York Times.

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I'm Ben Shapiro with more news and information for you from the New York Times. One day in late May, four former New York Mets, Mike Piazza, Todd Zeal, Al Leiter, and John Franco, settled into seats in a small theater at Citi Field. They had come together to rewatch footage from the night baseball returned to New York after the September 11, 2001 attacks. Over the course of a couple hours, the quartet relived that emotional September 21st game against the Atlanta Braves. They reminisced about the atmosphere at Shea Stadium. They watched Piazza's dramatic go-ahead homer disappearing into the night.

Bronx that will commemorate the 25th anniversary of September 11th. It'll be available on MLB TV starting the week of September 13th. 25 years later, it's still in the forefront of my mind, former Yankees ace Roger Clemens said in a trailer for the documentary. His old manager, Joe Torre, echoes, it feels like it just happened. After the September 11th attacks, then MLB Commissioner Bud Selig postponed all games through September 16th. Once games resumed, many remained unsure of how to move forward and how soon. In St. Louis, Hall of Fame broadcaster Jack Buck took the microphone before the Cardinals' September 17th home game and delivered a line that resonated far beyond the baseball world. And that line was, "I don't know about you," Buck said, "but as for me, the question has already been answered. Should we be here?" "Yes." The crowd roared. Buck continued, "Should we show others how to demonstrate our resolve?" "Yes." "And we shall do it here this evening." Good evening, ladies and gentlemen. Welcome back to baseball. Welcome back to Busch Stadium. In the days after the Twin Towers collapsed, the Shea Stadium parking lots were used as supply centers to distribute disaster relief items. The Mets scheduled home series September 17th through 19th against the Pittsburgh Pirates was relocated to Pittsburgh for security reasons. On September 21st, the Mets came home, and those parking lots filled again with baseball fans. There were tributes to the 343 members of the New York City Fire Department who died responding to the attacks. Piazza provided the defining image with his two-run eighth-inning homer. Zeal, an executive producer of the documentary, referred to September 21st, 2001, as the most significant day of his baseball career. "While wearing the caps of our first responders, it wasn't just another baseball game," Zeal said in a statement. "It helped unite America through the healing power of baseball and the strength of the human spirit. My hope is that this film preserves these stories for future generations and, above all, reminds us of the promise we all share. Never forget." On October 30th, 2001, 50 days after September 11th, U.S. President George W. Bush strode to the mound at Yankee Stadium before Game 3 of the World Series, wearing an FDNY sweater with a bulletproof vest underneath. He gave the crowd a thumbs up and then threw the most iconic ceremonial first pitch in MLB history, a perfect strike. The documentary will be shown at a September 10th event for Mets season ticket holders at Citi Field, according to an MLB Network news release. Piazza, Zeal, Franco, Leiter, Robin Ventura, and Dave Wright are expected to attend. Among the baseball voices in the film are numerous players: Ken Griffey Jr., Chipper Jones, John Smoltz, Bernie Williams, Curt Schilling, Paul Konerko, and Craig Biggio, and others. Managers, executives, and prominent media members, from Bob Costas to Joe Buck to Mike Francesca. In the documentary, it's Francesca, the New York radio legend, providing perhaps the most apt description of the part baseball played after September 11th. "We needed the escape. We needed the distraction. We needed the games." And now here's more from the New York Times. Silicon Valley Power is nowhere near the size of the California utility giant PG&E. But with roughly 55 data centers plugged into its grid across just 20 square miles, the municipal power company serves one of the most energy-intensive areas in the state. That means it's getting squeezed by the artificial intelligence build-out. Although Silicon Valley Power is working on doubling its capacity, the utility can't keep up with rising demand from its customers, such as NVIDIA and Intel, that want more immediately.
All the spare capacity.

Publicity we may have had in the past has all been spoken for, said Nicholas Prokos, the utility director at Silicon Valley Power. So now you're talking about building out the system or coming up with those creative solutions. As one of those solutions, Silicon Valley Power recently enlisted a 2-year-old startup called Emerald AI. Using its proprietary software, Emerald helps data centers be more flexible in their power consumption based on input from utilities. Building and running AI models require immense amounts of computer power and energy from the grid to power that workload. That strain on resources has helped spark a backlash against the data center build-out across the country that threatens to impede the industry's growth. Emerald is one startup looking to mitigate that problem. On Tuesday, the company announced a $150 million funding haul that gave to it a $1 billion valuation. The venture firms DCVC and Energize Capital are together leading the round. NVIDIA, Samsung Ventures, GE Vernova, and Salesforce Ventures, among others, are also joining the round. Early investors include former Secretary of State John Kerry and Jeff Dean, a Google veteran who recently launched his own startup. The stake from NVIDIA is another example of how the chip giant is financing the growth of the AI economy. You can't deliver compute without energy, said John Tho, a managing partner at Energize Capital. But the power that AI systems require is variable, with compute-intensive tasks potentially overloading the grid at peak times. Using Emerald software, data centers can reduce their energy consumption when utilities request it, and use excess capacity when utilities have it. Emerald was founded by Varun Sivarium, 37, a renewable energy industry veteran, who serves as its chief executive and also held climate policy roles in the Biden administration. The startup's chief scientist is A.C. Koskum, a computer science professor at Boston University who pioneered research into data center flexibility. Emerald generates revenue in a couple of ways. By optimizing efficiency, it can allow utilities to serve more power to data centers, and it takes a cut of the extra sales. The startup also helps data center operators work with their own customers, such as AI labs or hyperscales, to figure out which AI workloads can be reduced and where they can utilize excess computing capacity. Emerald takes a cut from whatever extra revenue is generated. Emerald's software is powered by AI agents, which autonomously make decisions on how the data centers operate and its customers should best reduce their power load. The company has tested its product at 5 data centers, working with partners including NVIDIA and Oracle. It now has 2 contracts in California and Virginia, and Mr. Sivaraman said his goal was to make data centers more grid flexible and, in the process, transform them from villains into heroes. Here's more from the New York Times. Governor Mike Braun of Indiana called for an investigation into the regional power utility on Monday after households in Gary and other cities had been left without power for nearly 2 weeks after a storm. The utility, Northern Indiana Public Service Company, had promised that power would be restored by Tuesday to the nearly 4,000 customers who were still in the dark after a storm that ripped through northwest Indiana on August 11th. The storm toppled trees and knocked out electricity at one point to more than 370,000 customers. But local and state officials have said that they are increasingly furious with the utility, known as NIPSCO, and its failure to return electricity to thousands of people who have struggled in the summer heat to find food, gas, and a way to stay cool.
Customers say that they were fed up with seeing their utility bills skyrocket in recent years. And in the aftermath of the storm, the utility may have failed to put out a wide enough call for help from other utilities, experts said, or waited too long to do so. Clearly, something is broken here, said Tyson Slocum, director of the energy program at Public Citizen, a nonprofit research and consumer group. Not having utility service is a human rights issue and can become a life and death issue. A nearly two-week delay in restoring power was unusual, he said, well beyond what is a typical recovery time after a storm. Mr. Braun's tone turned unusually sharp on Monday as he called for a thorough review of the utility's preparations for the storm and its response to it, adding that the state's residents deserve accountability. NIPSCO is a monopoly utility that Hoosiers pay every month with the expectation that it will use its considerable resources to maintain its system, prepare for severe weather, and restore service as quickly as possible when disaster strikes, Mr. Braun, a Republican, said in a statement. NIPSCO has failed to keep its end of the bargain. Mayor Eddie Melton of Gary also heightened his criticism of NIPSCO in recent days, saying in a video message on Sunday that the delays are unacceptable. I know many of you are exhausted, he said. I know many of you are frustrated, just like myself. He also acknowledged that their daily lives had been turned upside down. The utility said on Monday that it was working around the clock to restore power, including bringing in hundreds of crews and thousands of mutual assistance personnel from across the country to rebuild damaged infrastructure. It added that more than 2,000 NIPSCO and contractor workers have been working to support restoration efforts. The widespread outages stemmed from unusually powerful winds that hammered Gary on August 11th and descended as a derecho, a group of intense thunderstorms traveling from eastern Iowa across northern Illinois and Chicago and into Indiana. The strongest gust recorded in Gary during the storm reached 99 miles per hour, comparable to a Category 2 hurricane. More than 60% of NIPSCO's electrical customers were left without power after the storm. As another work week dawned without electricity in homes and businesses, residents of Gary said the delays had become intolerable. Many people said they were exhausted and frustrated, with little money left for food, bills, or gas to run their generators, if they had them at all. Sharon Dickerson, who was 73, remembers the blizzard of 1967 that paralyzed Chicago and northwest Indiana for days. The power outage that she is living through right now, she said, it's far worse. Like thousands of her neighbors, Miss Dickerson is spending each day consumed by basic survival, finding a hot meal, shuttling friends to nearby towns for insulin and other prescriptions, and looking for a place to power her phone, a lifeline during what she calls a disjointed disaster response in Gary. This is the first disaster that I've seen that's really taken over, said Mrs. Dickerson, a retired social worker. With thousands of people still without power Monday, many in Gary said that they were worried about the simmering mental health crises among residents who are feeling desperate and forgotten. People are having emotional breakdowns. They can't get their medication. They can't get food. They can't get gas, said Achille Shakur, a Gary resident with the outside City Hall on Monday, calling on the mayor's office to hold a town hall for residents. Kerwin Olson, the executive director of the Citizens Action Coalition, a utility watchdog in Indiana, said that NIPSCO has had a poor reputation with consumers for decades. That reputation was built on complaints about long wait times when calling customer service, he said, and rising utility costs in recent years.
Indiana residents also have criticized the utility's investment in data centers, which they say will drive up their bills even more. NIPSCO has the highest rates of any utility rate in Indiana, records show. The skepticism and distrust and dislike for NIPSCO is very, very real and has been for a long time, Mr. Olson said. Even before these outages, there was a growing resentment. Those exiting the highway into downtown Gary on Monday morning saw only some traffic lights that were lit, forcing drivers to navigate many blocks with caution. Whether residents have their power back or are still waiting, many said that their biggest questions were about what comes next and that they were growing frustrated by the lack of answers. I've had to rely mostly on Facebook to get any information, said Sandy Upshaw, who was 59. She first heard her power would be restored more than a week ago and was given two more estimated repair dates before her lights finally cracked back on to life late Saturday. That was the first day in almost 2 weeks I had real sleep, said Miss Upshaw, who lost her insulin and her food when her fridge stopped working. Inside the Hudson Campbell Sports and Fitness Center, more than 120 people sheltered there were similarly wondering what would happen as they awaited power, repairs for rental housing, or answers on how to repair their home's tattered roof. Richard Ostrich, a volunteer chaplain with the Red Cross from California, noted that only 6 people had left the shelter since it relocated there last week from a smaller facility. He sought to reassure residents that NIPSCO was making progress. He has gone out to photograph linemen at work, returning to the shelter to show people that crews were working on the damage. Still, he said, residents were frustrated over the outage and over not getting more information. They've had enough, he said. And we continue now with more from the New York Times. One answer to Utah's brutal drought could be a large metal structure that looks like a football goalpost at the foot of the LaSalle Mountains near Moab. The device sends pulses of electrical charges into the clouds, ions, that the company that built it says brought 15% more snow to the mountains last winter. In a hot, dry southwest, it's a bold claim. But a growing desperation for water is making it a persuasive one, too. State agencies, water utilities, ranchers, and ski resorts across the parched western United States are increasingly spending millions each year on new ways to create more rain and snow. They're betting on a growing body of research showing the interventions could squeeze at least a little bit more water from storm clouds. The practice, known as cloud seeding, has been used for decades. It has typically involved injecting particles of silver iode into the clouds from airplanes or from the ground to nudge precipitation to fall. Drought fueled by climate change is driving a quest for new ways to try it. Everybody's looking to have extra water, said Jonathan Meyer, a climatologist at the Utah State University, who studies cloud seeding. That may be the new oil boom for the rest of this century. There's been a flurry of companies developing new seeding materials that they say are cheaper and less toxic than silver iodide. Some are using drones to scatter them within clouds rather than spreading them from airplanes or ground-based launch systems. They say their technologies can be used on more types of clouds and in different weather conditions, which means more chances to make rain or snow. The ionization device that looks like it belongs in the back of an end zone may be the most novel attempt. Rain Enhancement Technologies, the Florida-based company that developed and installed it in Moab, said the electrical charges help cloud droplets get bigger, faster. Its 26-foot-tall towers still seem like a fantasy to some at the Grand Water and Sewer Service Agency. A coalition of local water districts in Moab, said Kevin Clyde, who serves on its board.
But the agency is thinking about chipping in $50,000 alongside money from the state for two of the devices, each of which cost about $100,000 a year to lease, according to Rain Enhancement. It's a lot of money to spend without more proof that it works, Mr. Clyde said, but he thinks weather modification may be a gamble that places like Moab can't afford to pass up. His wife runs a vegetable farm that is getting only half of its water allocation this year, a familiar scenario across the West. We're always biting our fingernails to see if we'll have enough water to get through the season, Mr. Klein said. Perhaps we need to take some risk. The physics behind cloud seeding are relatively straightforward. When enough water vapor condenses inside the clouds, gravity pulls it to the ground, scattering a substance like silver iodide in the clouds seeds things up. Ice builds up around each particle until it's large enough to fall as rain or snow, depending on the temperature below. What had been less clear until recently was whether it increased rain or snow. That is changing as the ability of scientists to observe what happens inside the clouds improves, along with models that simulate how a storm would have behaved without cloud seeding. A 2017 study known as SNOWY seeded and natural orographic wintertime clouds, the Idaho experiment, delivered a breakthrough by observing cloud seeding in action using radar and precipitation gauges to demonstrate that silver iodide worked as expected. Recent research has added more evidence. The money has followed. A decade ago, a handful of western states were each spending perhaps a few hundred thousand dollars a year on cloud seeding efforts, which for decades meant ground-based propane-fueled systems that shoot silver iodide into clouds, said Carla Golden of the Weather Modification Association, an industry group. But the SNOWY findings help justify spending more, said Ms. Golden, who worked as a project manager for another cloud seeding company, Weather Modification International. State water agencies are driving much of the boom, including $5 million in Idaho and nearly $16 million in Utah. Millions more are spent in states including Colorado, Wyoming, California, and Texas. Ms. Golden said that China is investing far more, though, an estimated $2 billion on weather modification from 2014 to 2021. Middle Eastern countries have also been investing in cloud seeding for years. It's still not clear exactly how much extra rain or snow the technologies can create. There's no control cloud to compare against. Either a cloud is seeded or it isn't. So assessing the technology involves comparing it with computer simulation and past events. Utah estimates that the extensive cloud seeding efforts meant 6 to 12% more precipitation, creating as much as 200,000 acre feet of water each year. An acre foot is the amount of water needed to cover 1 acre of land 1 foot deep, enough to supply 2 or 3 households for a year. Rain Enhancement Technologies officials estimated its tower in the La Salle Mountains created an extra 8,750 acre-feet of water last winter, or enough to supply around 20,000 homes for a year. But that figure is still just an estimate, and potentially a conservative one, the company said. All the uncertainty has led some companies to claim they can prove their technology works. Recast Systems, a San Francisco-based firm that launched publicly this month, said the organic compound it is using to seed clouds in Texas and New Mexico gives off a signature visual wavelength that makes it traceable. It is working with researchers at Texas A&M University to show how the substance, a form of sodium chloride that's chemically similar to table salt, performs compared with silver iodide, which is about 100 times more expensive, said Olivia Lee, Recast's founder. If it works, that could help ease concern about the environment impacting of cloud seeding,
States including Florida, Montana, and Tennessee have banned weather modification technologies, including cloud seeding, prompted by such fears. Silver iodide has been found to be harmful to phytoplankton and soil bacteria, which has raised alarm in some communities where it is used. Companies and scientists stress that it's not toxic enough to affect humans, but alternative seeding materials could be welcome. Then there are worries about unintended impacts, like the possibility that making it rain in one spot could reduce precipitation in other areas or even trigger floods. So far, little evidence that cloud seeding in the West is robbing other parts of the country of moisture, executives and scientists say. That is in large part because there is so much water vapor available in the atmosphere overall, and no type of cloud seeding can wring every drop from any cloud. You've been listening to news and commentary published in the New York Times. I'm your volunteer reader, Ben Shapiro, and I hope that you have a safe day.

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7: Hello, and welcome to Best of the Web, right here on GateWave. I'm Lucy Scott. Have you been glued to the Olympic Games like I have? Such surprises and joys as we meet a new generation of heroes. Takeaways? How sprinter Gabby Thomas and other Olympic athletes improve their sleep. Who doesn't want pro advice on that one? Amateur skydiver Emma Carey doesn't have gold, but she sure has a story to tell after surviving a 14,000-foot freefall. Wow! Do you have a morning routine? From meditation to cold plunging to coffee and cigarettes, Constance Grady at Vox.com says morning routines show us what we value. Of all the pillars of internet content, surely one of the strongest is the genre where people outline their morning routine in grave and sanctimonious detail. They exist in every medium, in every platform, among every internet subculture. TikTok has its Get Ready With Me's, where influencers chat over their plethora of skin-nourishing unguents and artful makeup products. Beauty YouTube has the more glamorous cousin, Vogue Beauty Secrets, in which dewy-skinned celebrities walk us through the many things they do to their faces every morning. Artist blogs swap tips about the best way to keep morning pages. Powerful women, titans of their respective industries, tell the cut how I get it done. And on LinkedIn and YouTube, life hackers share their morning tricks for maximizing productivity. The productive morning is the one really taking off these days, beloved by the wellness world and the rise in grinders alike. The reigning king of the productivity ritual is Andrew Huberman, the controversial Stanford neuroscientist and podcaster whose routine is always being described in vlogs as scientifically perfect. Huberman's morning routine straddles the thin line between sounding idyllic and torturous, depending on your proclivities. He awakens within an hour of sunrise every day, then he goes outside for a 10-minute walk, 30 minutes if it's overcast, for optimum morning light exposure. He drinks electrolytes for hydration, but abstains from food or caffeine while he performs 90 minutes of deep work, no emails, lots of in-depth research. Then he caffeinates, exercises vigorously, and cold plunges. Cold showers will work too, he says. He doesn't eat until lunchtime. This routine is internet catnip. Social media abounds with videos and essays about people following Huberman's routine for a day or a week or a month or a year and documenting the results. In one, the vlogger even tests his testosterone levels before and after his month-long experiment to prove that Huberman's protocols raised his levels. It's worth noting at this point that not all of Huberman's ideas hold up to scrutiny. Huberman's ritual is intense, but the fascination it commands is not uncommon or new. Human beings have always been fascinated by the right way to spend a morning and how everyone else is allegedly doing it. At the beginning of the day, the strict capitalist clock demands forward momentum, but the soft animal of the human body wants nothing more than to doze comfortably in bed. Perhaps because getting up is so difficult, it has become powerfully associated with virtue. The association is telling. After all, how we spend our mornings determines how we intend to spend our days, and consequently our whole lives. Our aspiration for those sacred early daylight hours gives us a glimpse into what we actually value. The idea that sleeping late is sinful has deep roots in Western culture. Roman Emperor Marcus Aurelius spends much of the Meditations, the notes he wrote to himself across his second century reign, newly popular among tech bro enthusiasts, chastising himself for his flaws. Those include having trouble getting out of bed in the morning. In the morning, when you rise unwillingly, let this thought be present. I am rising to the work of a human being, he instructs himself. While it's true that lying in bed is more pleasant after all, do you exist then to take your pleasure and not at all for action and exertion? Jonathan Edwards, the influential early American theologian, agreed with Aurelius. I think Christ has recommended rising early in the morning by his rising from the grave very early, he wrote in a diary entry in 1728. He himself got up at 4 a.m. to devote 13-hour days to the study of Christ. When Benjamin Franklin plotted out his ideal schedule in his 1771 autobiography, he recommended waking up at 5 to pray, wash, have breakfast, and plan the day well. You can see why so many of us have come to believe that mornings are more virtuous than afternoons or evenings, and that it's more important to spend the morning correctly than any other time of the day. The hours have a strict moral ranking, kind of like the old saw that breakfast is the most important meal of the day, which it turns out was a myth propagated by cereal lobbyists and religious sects. That's more or less the logic behind the never-ending deluge of modern morning routine content as well. You have to optimize your morning, not your afternoon, because the morning is when it's essential to, some would say ostentatiously, flex your discipline. A morning routine is one of the most powerful ways of impacting your long-term success, a blog post for the AI productivity coach Rise explained in 2022. Morning hours are when you have a clean slate, and are not yet impacted by the day's events. This means you can pick actions more consciously, deciding what serves you. Many of us are busy, have a lot of responsibilities and obligations, and often feel strapped for time, admitted the wellness site Very Well in 2023. Having a great morning routine can make all the difference in being productive, achieving goals, feeling organized, and doing all of this with confidence. Or, as one Redditor put it, I want to have some productive routines I can follow to give me a reason to be up every morning. There is some evidence for the idea that the way you spend your morning will influence the rest of your day. A 2024 Stanford Medical School study found that going to bed and rising early is associated with better mental health than going to bed late and rising late. Meanwhile, a 2016 study in Harvard Business Review found that customer service representatives who started the day in a good mood usually stayed that way throughout the day, even when they had to deal with terrible customers. Horrifyingly, the Harvard Business Review takeaway is that managers should send their employees morale-boosting messages in the morning. Was there ever a surer way to kill a good mood than to hear that Steve in the C-suite wants you to have a terrific morning, crushing those numbers? But do we really have to optimize the morning to maximize wellness so we can be better at business? Is being scrupulously healthy productivity machines what we actually want? The routines of famous artists, which get repeated over and over again like little myths, tend not to be focused so much on cheerfulness as on cultivating intense emotional states. As such, they typically involve either monk-like asceticism or the ingestion of many, many stimulants. The idea with this sort of routine was to either discipline yourself into creativity or to evoke it by any chemical means necessary. In his 2013 book, Daily Rituals, How Artists Work, Mason Curry reports that author Patricia Highsmith, to make writing as pleasurable as possible, would begin her day writing in bed, supplied by cigarettes, coffee, vodka, donuts, and a saucer of plain sugar. Proust, he says, fueled his own work with opium, coffee, caffeine tablets, and then barbitol sedatives to counteract the caffeine. Meanwhile, on the other end of the spectrum, Curry tells us that the Victorian novelist Anthony Trollope would awaken at 5:30 a.m. and knock out 3 hours of work at his desk before he had to go to his day job at the post office. Beethoven woke at dawn, counted out precisely 60 beans from which to make himself a cup of coffee, and then sat at his desk to work until 2 or 3 in the afternoon, periodically reviving himself with walks outside. Today's most famous morning routines have landed in between the Beethoven and Highsmith camps. They focus heavily on wellness and self-care, the elaborate ritual padding in of skincare, the daily workout that has become as universally mandatory as bathing. Ariana Huffington, Oprah, Steve Jobs, and Jack Dorsey all do some combinations of meditating and gratitude journaling. Cameron Diaz and Jennifer Aniston drink lots of water. Everybody exercises. No, really, everyone. Ariana Huffington, Oprah, Jack Dorsey, Tim Armstrong, Karen Blackett, Hans Vestberg, Vittorio Coelho, Tim Cook, Barack Obama, Jennifer Aniston, Kim Kardashian, Martha Stewart, Giorgio Armani. Wow. The morning wellness routine is rhetorically positioned as both indulgence and capitalistic virtue. By taking time to tend to your physical body and mental health first thing in the morning, the theory is you'll be able to do more later. That, in fact, is why Andrew Huberman does all that stuff, to optimize his productivity. Could it be that some of these people are not being 100% transparent about their perfectly plotted morning routines? The thought has crossed my mind. A lot of times people say, how can I lift more, focus better, remember things better, Huberman explains in one video. And it's like, well, Let's think about the foundation of that. His morning is set up to make him better at lifting, focusing, remembering, which is to say, doing work. 10 years ago, morning routines were also about the rise and grind, but differently so. CEOs would report getting out of bed at 4 a.m. and getting right to their emails. "I can't stand having any not done," one CEO told The Guardian of her email routine in 2013. At the time, there was no mention of the wonders of screen-free mornings, the meditation, and the journaling that have become fundamental to today's high productivity routines. Perhaps our current moment is what rise and grind looks like a few years after the combined traumas of the Trump era and the pandemic sent everyone in search of new ways to cope without betraying the capitalist imperative to achieve ever more. White-collar workers spent the better part of 2 years not allowed to do much of anything besides work and obsess over their health. Now we obsess over our health in order to work more. You're listening to Best of the Web, right here on GateWave. Our morning priorities show us what we value, and what we value right now, it seems, is trying to keep our harrowed minds and bodies together, and to still give as much as we can of ourselves to the work our world demands of us. On the other end of the circadian clock, sleep is really important to me, and I'm sure to you as well. Gretchen Reynolds writes for WashingtonPost.com about Gabby Thomas, the sprinter, and other Olympic athletes, and how they improve their sleep. Jet lag and anxiety are just some of the obstacles they face when trying to get sleep. Here's how they overcome them. Ask Olympians what keeps them awake at night, and many, without irony, will say sleep problems. In fact, sleep issues top the list when U.S. Olympic team psychologists checked in with every Olympian about their mental health concerns earlier this year. "As you mature as an athlete, you realize just how important sleep is," said sprinter Gabby Thomas, "not just to be an elite athlete, but just to be a functional human." A silver and bronze medalist at the Tokyo Games and heavily favored to medal again in the 200 meters in Paris, she did. She studied sleep as a neurobiology undergraduate at Harvard and then for her master's degree from the University of Texas. "Now," she said, "I will never go under 8 hours a night." Sleep is essential for athletes because during slumber, the body consolidates new skills and starts repairing worn tissues, said Jeff Burns, a sports physiologist with the U.S. Olympic and Paralympic Committee. "Sleep is the single most important thing you can do to get better at your sport," he said. But many Olympians, like the rest of us, face daunting obstacles to good sleep, including jet lag, smartphones, blue light, alcohol, mistimed naps, and anxiety, Burns said. So, Team USA's advisors have come up with recommendations to help athletes cope with their sleep issues, especially those related to international travel and competition. The same advice should help the rest of us achieve gold medal slumber. Number one, practice sleep shifting. Our bodies can adjust by about an hour a day, Burns said, whether we're Olympians or not, so we need about a day to adjust for each time zone we cross, especially when traveling east, which is more difficult than heading west. One way to trim that time is with sleep shifting in the days before you leave, Burns said, which means moving your bedtime and meals forward or back to better match your arrival time zone. Number two, bank sleep before a big event. But family, work, and social obligations make sleep shifting challenging, so it's probably easiest to bank some sleep in advance of traveling. That's according to Emily Clark, a psychologist for the Olympic Committee who specializes in sleep issues. Take an extra nap or go to bed 20 minutes earlier for a week or so before leaving to top up your sleep reserves. Number three, schedule your worry time. persistent worriers might also want to start carving out designated worry time, Clark said, to lessen whatever anxieties bedevil their sleep. Write your worries on the left side of a notebook, she tells athletes, and the solutions on the right. It could be anything like, I'm worried I'll forget my suit, Clark said, and on the right it's, I'm going to pack my gear the night before. Knowing you have a plan can stave off 3 a.m. fretting. Block blue light is number 4. Before heading to the airport, invest in blue light blocking glasses, one of the most powerful things you can use for travel, Burns said. Blue spectrum light, emitted from tablets, phone screens, and LED bulbs, inhibits the body's release of melatonin, the hormone that initiates sleepiness. Scrolling on your phone in an airport lit with LED bulbs marinates your eyeballs and brain in blue light, increasing wakefulness. We recommend that athletes get blue light blocking glasses and wear them whenever they travel, Burns said. Number 5, soak in sunlight. The most critical time for sleep repair, though, is after you've landed. If it's daytime, get outside as soon as possible, Burns said. The key to resetting your internal clock is the sun. Every cell in your body tunes itself chronologically to sunlight. If it's dark when you land, go to bed, even if you're not tired, Clark said, and stay there without getting up to wander around or doom scroll until morning in your new time zone. Then throw open the blinds and soak in the light. Athletes have reported sleeping fine on the cardboard bed frames at the Olympic Village in Paris. Number 6, take a morning walk. Even better, go for a 10-minute outdoor walk as soon as you wake up, Burns said. Gentle exercise amplifies the benefits of the ambient light. Eat breakfast immediately afterward. Do all of that every day for a week, and you've checked a lot of boxes on your way to adjusting to your new locale, Burns said. Number 7, avoid late caffeine, naps, and alcohol. Other advice from the sleep experts to Olympians: no caffeine after 2 p.m., no naps after 3 p.m., and no alcohol after dinner. Teetotaling is even better. Alcohol fragments sleep, Clark said. Number 8, keep a sleep diary. Both Clark and Burns are skeptical of wearable sleep trackers, such as watches or rings. Clark prefers athletes keep written sleep diaries to better identify patterns in their sleep, while Burns worries trackers sometimes promote orthosomnia, a condition in which you keep yourself awake at night, worrying about how badly you're sleeping. Skip melatonin is number 9. Melatonin supplements, a popular sleep aid, are not a first-line tool for traveling Olympians, Burns said, although some athletes take them. Number 10, keep bedrooms cool. Cool bedrooms, on the other hand, are indispensable, he said, since low core body temperatures are a hallmark of deep sleep. To keep athletes cool, the U.S. Olympic Committee sent air conditioners to Paris after learning the Olympic Village wouldn't contain any. Number 11, take a warm shower before bedtime. Paradoxically, cold showers right before bed are counterproductive, Burns said. The chilly water lowers your skin temperature, signaling to your brain that you're cold, which may keep your core temperature too high to sleep well. Instead, stand under a spray of warm water within an hour of sleeping, Burns said. And number 12, don't stress about sleep. Above all, relax. Sleep is resilient, Clark said. Your body and sleep will adjust to a new location within a week or so, no matter what you do. A few sunny walks just get you there faster. Gabby Thomas says, I try to be patient with myself. My body's on a clock. It knows what it wants. I just have to work with it. This next story is frankly hard to believe. It's about Emma Carey, the skydiver who survived a 14,000-foot fall. Ryan Hawkinsmith writes the story for ESPN.com. Each step that Emma Carey takes is a size 6 miracle. She has no feeling in her legs, no sense of when her feet land or they're in the air. That means her legs give her brain zero feedback, so she has to think about where her legs are going, but never feels where they are. Yet she is a ballet, and her legs are her ballerinas. She glides through the streets of Denver on a steaming summer day, telling her remarkable life story. There's a little bit of a hitch in her gait, where her legs are just a tad mechanical going up and down, but it's not even noticeable until she specifically says to watch for it. "I definitely get slower the longer I go," she says, "but that's most people, isn't it?" Most people would have no idea that she's paralyzed from the waist down, or that she survived the unthinkable. In June 2013, Carrie went skydiving for the first time and fell 14,000 feet out of a helicopter into an empty cow pasture in Switzerland with two tangled parachutes and her instructor passed out on her back. But somehow she lived, and now she's in Denver, staying with a friend. The night before, she'd camped outside the Taylor Swift concert, dancing and walking around the stadium parking lot, one miraculous step after another. She lifts the back of her shirt and spins around to show off a scar running up the lower part of her back. "From here up, everything is normal," she says, waving her hand toward her top half. "From here down, it's different." Her story is incredible, and she will tell it today, but she doesn't know how she feels about telling it anymore. She's told her story hundreds of times to students, at corporate retreats, in a book, The Girl Who Fell from the Sky, to reporters, to friends, to strangers, you name it. People are inspired by it. They gravitate toward her because of it. They're amazed by it, and they want to know what happened and how she could have ever lived, what it felt like during and after. People want it. But she is more than it. Sometimes she feels like it, her story, is in capital letters, swallowing her up in lowercase letters. She's 31 years old now, and her skydiving accident happened 11 years ago. Since then, she's accomplished so many cool things and learned other life lessons. The skydiving story is just a story, and she wrestles with how much longer she wants to keep telling it. She wants to talk about her. It's human nature to make a story about you into the story of you, and most of the time feels harmless. Think about how many people whose identities are subsumed going from Justin and Maria to Justin and Maria, to mom and dad, to grandma and pap. Everybody has a friend whose marriage falls apart and he suddenly becomes divorced Dave, or a cousin who's borrowed money from everybody in the family and therefore is broke Brooke. We connect people with one of their stories and a chapter about them becomes the book on them. But who wants to be simplified down to one thing about themselves? This is especially problematic for people with trauma and disabilities. Most of us have said, "Heather is paralyzed," or "Mike is autistic," without thinking twice, with no ill will. But there's a reason why those affected often prefer person-first language. Mike isn't autistic, he has autism. He also has a dog, a job, a guitar, and an on-again, off-again relationship. Nobody says Mike is a guitar, and if they do, they probably shouldn't. For Emma, that means as she sits at a coffee shop on a day too hot to drink coffee, she doesn't want to be skydiving survivor Emma. She doesn't mind telling the story of it, but she wants to tell it her way, and then she will tell you about her. Emma Carey is flying, and she's so happy. She's 14,000 feet above the earth, gripping the straps of her parachute pack like an excited kid on the way to her first day of school. "Oh my God, I'm going to become a skydiver," she thinks, not knowing that just about the most terrifying thing a human being can experience is about to happen to her. She's 20, just out of high school, an Australian kid traveling alone in Europe with her best friend, Gemma Murdak. It was June 9th, 2013, and Emma had no plans for what she'd do when she returned home. It would oversimplify things to say her life was an open road because there was no road, not yet anyway. Earlier that morning, she climbed into the back of a helicopter alongside Gemma to ascend about 2.7 miles into the sky. Both were latched to an experienced skydiver for a tandem dive. The helicopter was so loud that they couldn't speak to each other, and it was so cloudy they could hardly see outside the chopper. At some point, sensing Gemma's nervousness about the jump, Emma gave her what they called the face. It's the kind of look that two longtime friends share that makes perfect sense to them, and maybe only to them. So there they are, nearly 3 miles up in the air, a little nervous. What happened next on the other side of the break when Best of the Web continues? Stay with us.

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9: Welcome back to GateWave's Best of the Web. I'm volunteer reader Lucy Scott. We were in the middle of a story about a young woman named Emma Carey. She was in a helicopter almost 3 miles up in the air, about to skydive for the first time. She's an Australian kid traveling alone in Europe with her best friend, Gemma Murdoch. At some point, sensing Gemma's nervousness about the jump, Emma gave her what they call the face. It's the kind of look that two longtime friends share that makes perfect sense to them, and maybe only them. The face involves smooshing your upper lip underneath itself

Emma and Gemma, Gemma and Emma, together always. About 20 minutes in, it was go time. Emma looks at Gemma and says, "I love you," and jumps out of her side of the helicopter with her instructor. 30 seconds later, Gemma jumps from the other side. Gemma closes her eyes for the duration of her jump. She hates every second of it. Emma, on the other hand, loves it. She soars for the first half minute, soaking in her first skydive. About 30 seconds in, she feels a tap on her shoulder, the signal from her instructor to brace for the jolt of her chute going off. She crosses her arms and then nothing. She's not slowing down. She feels a tug on her hair and she tries to see what the instructor is doing behind her. He's out cold, unconscious from the ropes attached to the chutes. She can see the chutes, giant chunks of red fabric, flailing around in bunched up bundles. They're not supposed to be bunched up bundles. Panic hits her. She realizes she's now in the middle of a situation that is such a nightmare that it has been a nightmare since the beginning of time. The feeling of falling and falling and falling. That's when most of us wake up. But this is real life for Emma. She thinks about dying, about what she could have done and said and been. She eventually comes to grips with the fact that she's not slowing down and she's not going to live when she lands in the cow pasture below. Right before she hits the ground, she has two overwhelming thoughts. The first is that she doesn't want to die. She doesn't want to give in to the inevitability of her situation. She doesn't know what she wants to do with her life, but she wants to have one. She will fight this, even though nobody beats gravity. The second, the one that breaks her heart the most, Gemma will be the person who finds her body. When she hits the ground, Emma can't believe she's still conscious. She asks her legs to move, but gets no response. She tries over and over again. Nothing. The equipment is so heavy, her instructor is still out cold, strapped to her. She feels tremendous pain, the kind of pain that's so overwhelming you can't even tell exactly where it's coming from. It wasn't a signal from her body, it was a siren. As she lies there, she can only muster the strength to yell Gemma's name. Gemma can't hear her yet. Her trajectory from the opposite side of the helicopter takes her off in another direction far enough that she loses sight of Emma for most of the dive. At a little over 5,000 feet, Gemma's instructor pulls their chute. If something went haywire, a rare occurrence, an emergency chute is supposed to automatically deploy at 5,000 feet above the Earth. The leading theory on what happened with Emma's chute is that her instructor forgot his altimeter to tell him their height, and that he somehow pulled the regular chute at the exact second the emergency chute went off, causing them to tangle. Experts interviewed for this story said the odds of this are astronomical. When Gemma lands, she stands up and can just make out Emma on the ground about a half mile away. She desperately tries to disconnect from her chute so she can run, and then she takes off. It's the longest run she'll ever make. Gemma's suit is heavy and the ground is soft, so every step feels like slow motion. At first, Gemma can't quite tell what she's looking at, whether Emma is crouched or lying down. Her instructor isn't moving, so she has a sinking feeling as she gets closer that he's dead. But throughout a 5-minute sprint, the picture slowly comes into focus. Emma on the ground, moaning in agony, yelling, "Gemma!" The instructor lying there motionless. "Gemma, I can't feel my legs," Emma says. "Help me get up." "You're badly hurt," Gemma says. "I think you should stay where you are until help arrives." Emma listens to her friend, and Gemma stays beside her for about an hour as they wait for help. EMTs arrive and instantly diagnose that Emma's injuries are so severe that she needs to be transported in an emergency helicopter to a hospital in Bern, Switzerland's capital. First responders are also preparing to separately transport the instructor to a hospital.
Gemma is told there's only enough room on the chopper for the

0: medical team and Emma, but there's no way she can let Emma go without her. So she eventually argues her way into a seat with the EMTs and finds herself on another helicopter ride she never wanted to take. Under the thunderous roar of the chopper, Emma is having trouble processing what happened. She fell from the sky with a passed out person on her back, and she's somehow alive. She can't believe it. And yet here she is. She lays her head back, the pain medication kicking in. She later finds out the extent of her injuries. She suffered a catastrophic series of injuries to her midsection, a broken sternum and pelvis, as well as a broken sacrum, L1 vertebra, and a crushed spinal cord. She hadn't defeated gravity, but she hadn't lost either. She feels the strangest combination of crushed and grateful. Gemma makes eye contact and they stare at each other. Emma is strapped down on her back, barely able to turn her head to look at Gemma. Their lives had just changed forever. They're both somber, confused, devastated, but at least they're devastated together. Then Gemma watches Emma do a ridiculous thing that she never needed more. As they fly over the Alps to a trauma center 9,000 miles away from anybody they know, Emma pinches her lip small and makes her teeth big. "She did the face," said Gemma, "and that's when I knew she was going to be okay." Emma is taken into surgery for about 8 hours, and Gemma goes to work. She makes a bunch of phone calls home to Australia to tell their families what happened. But after an hour or so, she doesn't know what to do with herself. She leaves the hospital and finds something to eat, an ice cream, and then wanders over and sits down on a bench. She eats her ice cream and stares off into nothing. Emma had become something more than a best friend, more like a twin sister, and maybe more than a twin sister if that's possible. They both believe that from the moment they had first met as 5-year-olds, they'd seen each other every day for 15 years straight. To see Emma hurt like this makes Gemma's soul hurt. After a few minutes, she decides to go back inside the hospital. She still has her skydiving suit on. Without much thought, she pulls off the outfit, lets it drop to the ground, and she walks off. She chuckles a bit now, 11 years later, thinking about some random Swiss person stumbling upon an abandoned skydiving suit in a heap on a park bench. When Emma wakes up later, she is, somehow, pretty much the same old Emma. She's always been impossibly optimistic with an easy smile. But Emma's not optimistic because happiness knocks on her door every morning. She's one of those people who wakes up every day with the desire to drive toward happiness through the fog of everything else. Happiness isn't a feeling for her, it's a mission statement. She tried to remember this during what became the toughest month of her life. Emma's mom and sister soon arrived from Australia to support her recovery. Emma kept waiting for her boyfriend to visit, but he never did. In her book, Emma details feeling gutted as he slowly ghosted her from thousands of miles away. "If I'd been given the choice of him or walking again, I would have chosen him," she says. Looking back, that's so ridiculous to feel that way, but that is how it felt at the time. With Gemma, her mom, and sister at her side, Emma began to lobby to get home to Australia as soon as possible. Gemma wanted to make the trip too. They had originally planned to visit Spain, where Gemma would complete an exchange program for college credits, but she didn't want to leave her friend. Emma was having none of that. "Absolutely not," Emma said. "You're staying. I will be fine. You'll see me again soon." "It's just a few university credits," Gemma argued. "You need to do the course, and I will see you when you get home in a few weeks," Emma said. And that was that. Gemma packed up her stuff and begrudgingly left the hospital a few days later. She hugged Emma and cried. Emma's not really a crier, so the tears were all from Gemma, and then she said, "I'll see you soon." In the trauma ward of the hospital, Emma went through what so many survivors of serious accidents do. Her doctors said she was paralyzed from the waist down and would likely never walk again. She began toggling between moments of tremendous gratitude to be alive and tremendous anger at the accident, at the world, at her body, at everything. Sometimes she had a good morning and a bad afternoon. Other times it was a bad 1:52 p.m. and a good 1:53 and then a bad 1:54. She just kept trying to get to 1:55 p.m. At some point, Emma found out that her skydiving instructor had not only survived, but was transported to the same wing of the same hospital as her and was also being treated for horrific lower body injuries. Emma decided that no matter how hard it was going to be, and it was going to be hard, she had to forgive him. Sure, she occasionally felt mad at him, mad at the parachutes, mad at skydiving, mad at everything. But she pushed back hard against those feelings, and it mostly worked. She's not exactly sure how it happened, but one day she looked up from her bed, and there he was in a wheelchair as he recovered from significant leg injuries. They talked for a while, and the conversation changed the course of Emma's next 10 years. He was so apologetic, so despondent at what happened, that forgiveness poured into her. "I really felt bad for him," she says. "I saw how much guilt he felt. I wanted him to see me and see that I'm okay." After a few weeks, Emma started using crutches to prop herself up. Would she walk again? She still wasn't sure, but she knew she was getting a little closer every day. You're listening to Best of the Web on GateWave, audio for independent living. She began to develop a complicated relationship with the idea of walking. She had recently heard another patient say, "I won't be happy until I walk again." It was a thought she'd had ever since she hit the ground, and that thought was reinforced in a hospital full of well-meaning doctors and nurses who were trying to fix her body. But she realized that walking again couldn't become the be-all, end-all of her recovery. Because what if she didn't? What if the likely diagnosis that she would never get feeling below the waist again was the final verdict? Being fixated on that goal would attach her to a specific definition of success that might be beyond any amount of hard work, surgery, or physical therapy. So she decided to put in the effort but let go of the outcome. "There's a whole world out there to see, and none of it depends on if I can walk well," she says. She was journaling around that time and wrote down a phrase that sticks with her to this day. "If you can, you must." She's not quite sure where it came from, but it's become her motto. The idea that these lives we're given are so fragile that if it's possible, you must go for it. For her, that meant trying to walk again, finding love on her terms, healing up any anger and resentment she had, and most of all, getting back to everybody and everything she cared about in Australia. She needed to go home to try and become whole again. And then Emma got the good news. She would be able to go back to Australia and continue to recover there. It would cost north of $125,000, paid for by her traveler's insurance that she bought at the very last minute before the trip. She needed an ambulance to take her to and from the plane. Several rows of seats had to be removed to accommodate her bed, and a doctor and nurse had to be at her side for what was about a 12-hour flight. She was transferred to a hospital in Sydney near the ocean, and she got her sister Tara to take her out to the beach one day. She'd always loved the feel of her feet in the ocean. As she sat in the water that day, she couldn't physically feel it hitting her legs, but the water seemed to wash over her spirit. This was where she needed to be. So the minute she got discharged from the hospital in Sydney, she moved to the Gold Coast, and she hasn't left since. She loves it there, though it has one gigantic downside. She's a 10-hour drive from Gemma. She kept rehabbing, kept grinding, kept hopeful, even as she hit some setbacks. At one point, she cut her ankle without even knowing it, and the wound didn't properly heal, putting her in bed for almost an entire year. Another time she was sitting on a bench and noticed a bright red spot on her leg. She'd burned her leg severely on something, again without realizing it was happening. Her walking improvement has tapered off, and she's okay with that. In her book, Emma says she filed a personal injury claim against the skydiving company and eventually received a large settlement. But that was after a brutal 6-year court battle, prolonged mostly by complicated international law and constant delays as she fought in Swiss courts from Australia. She can't talk about the settlement, but seems content with the amount, which she says she hasn't touched. She's made a living the past few years by telling her comeback story. Her first book, she wants to write more, was published in 2022. She designed and started selling a necklace that says, "If you can, you must." She's been working on her public speaking skills and could probably keep telling her story for pay as long as she wants. In December 2023, she accomplished her longtime dream of delivering a TED Talk. But she's not sure how long she wants to tell the story of the girl who fell from the sky. It was her proudest moment, something that moves anybody who hears it, but it's also the most traumatic thing she's ever experienced. At this stage in life, I don't want to hold on to it anymore, she says. I can't imagine I will want to talk about this forever. A dam broke for her when the lawsuit was over and she moved to the beach. She could live, not exist, not try to recover, just live. Over the past 6 years, she's followed through on her longtime desire to do wild adventures, including going back to Switzerland and the scene of the accident in 2018, as well as a life-affirming month-long trip to Antarctica that she took a few months ago. She even went hot air ballooning with a half dozen friends. As the 10th anniversary of the accident approached last summer, Emma had an idea. What if they went back and did the actual trip they'd planned to do as 20-year-olds? Go to the same towns, hike in the same spots, stay in the same places, finish what they started, just at the age of 30 instead of 20. So she floated it to Gemma, who has built a busy life for herself. Gemma double majored in public relations and arts in Australia after the accident and opened up her own boutique PR and event planning company in Canberra called Dak & Company. Along the way, she's gotten married and considers herself to be infected by the travel bug, courtesy of Emma. But as sweet as the 10th anniversary trip seemed on paper, Emma thought maybe that was all it was, a nice idea. Maybe a return trip to Europe was just a half-baked passing thought. But when she ran it by her friend, Gemma had a surprising answer. Let's do it! In June 2023, Emma stood in the middle of the same Swiss field she fell into. This time, wearing a white dress, she raised her arms in triumph and she held the hand of her best friend in joy, rather than desperately waiting for an emergency helicopter to arrive. They still talk nearly every day, and Gemma swears they have yet to have a single significant disagreement in their 25 years as friends. But the distance between them is not nothing, so the trip back to Europe felt like a nice way to see each other every day for a while again. They didn't realize how much a therapeutic retracing of the first trip would help them until they left Australia. Emma wanted to go back to the field where she landed and just take it all in. Gemma wanted to go and walk the halls of the hospital like she used to, but from a place of triumph this time. She couldn't wait to watch Emma walk down the same hallways where doctors said she'd probably never walk again. They mostly retraced their steps, including staying in the same cabins the night before they went to the field where they had landed. The field was green and lush, which probably played a role in providing at least a little bit of cushion when Emma landed. For this story, MIT engineering professor Dr. Pekka Hosoi estimates that Emma likely fell at a rate of 30 to 60 miles per hour, because the massive amounts of fabric slowed her from peak speeds of 125 miles an hour or more. But even 45 to 60 miles an hour is the equivalent of jumping off the 10th or the 11th floor. If you hit the ground at 45 to 60 miles per hour, that's a car accident, said Chazi Rutz, a member of the U.S. skydiving team. It's amazing for someone to survive. The Hollywood rendering of her story would introduce us to Emma's skydiving instructor, and we would know his name and the impact of the accident on him. We would hear the apology that Emma heard, the heaviness of his life that she says he described to her. We'd understand where his story and her story intersected 11 years ago, dangling off the side of a helicopter. But Emma is adamant that that part of her story is hers and only hers. She says she's reached a point of forgiveness with the instructor and has fiercely protected his identity in the decades since. She's met with the owners of the skydiving company and considers them friends now. But she keeps their names to herself, too. In dozens of news and feature articles about her over the years, she's kept her story tightly focused on herself. Part of her reasoning feels selfless and beautiful. Part of it seems to empower her agency over her trauma. I would never reveal their names, she says. I know the impact the accident had on them, and I don't want them to go through any more. As Emma and Gemma walked around that exact field recently, they both had a good laugh, thinking about something they'd been told years ago. The farmer who'd worked that pasture said the cows who lived there were so aggressive that if he hadn't moved them that morning, they may have stampeded her when she landed. Emma loves telling that anecdote. She's often matter-of-fact telling the story of the fall and her recovery because she's told it so many times. But the aggressive cow part is still hilarious to her. I remember how it felt to land on the ground, she says, how dramatic it all was. And then I picture laying there realizing I'm paralyzed. And then I see a cow walking toward me and stepping on me. What a way to go, the girl who got trod on by a cow. They eventually left and went to the Swiss hospital where Emma woke up. It was an eerie visit. She knew her little nook of the hospital well, but that's all she knew. So Gemma showed her around, and Emma asked a lot of questions about how she figured out what to do with herself, where to eat, how to talk to locals, and everything that comes with being a stranger in a strange place. Gemma was so alone there, Emma says. She was just a kid. She had to actively deal with life there every day. Before the trip, Emma had fallen into a funk. She was fine, her life was fine, but something was off. Spend 5 minutes on her Instagram, and you'll see she lives happy and joyous most of the time. But she has chunks of time when it's not lilacs and butterflies, and she gets into a rut about what happened to her. I kind of used to think that when you get through it, when I walk again or get out of the hospital, I'll never be sad again, and I'll be so grateful and happy, she says. For a while, it's easy to live on that plane of gratitude and appreciation. But as time goes on and life starts to happen again, that can fade from view a bit. I didn't used to need to remind myself, but now I kind of have to stop and actively get myself in that frame of mind again. She feels like she's coming out of that funk now, though. As she sits in the coffee shop in Denver, she says she thinks about how revelatory it was a year ago when Gemma got married. She cried a lot that day, which is uncharacteristic for her, and she especially fell apart when Gemma came walking down the aisle. She's fearless, talking openly about having accidents almost every day, sometimes multiple times in a day. She monitors her food and fluid intake very carefully to be able to time trips to the bathroom as best she can. The last thing she thinks about on this day is an answer to the ultimate question: what does she want from life? She contemplates that question in silence for a few seconds and then says she's not a planner, so she doesn't make lists. But she keeps thinking. She eventually says she wants to have a sense of freedom, and for her that means a lot of travel. Maybe she'll keep telling her story, Maybe she'll stop someday. She slowly circles back around to the question and says, I don't know. She pauses for a few seconds and her last words are, to enjoy it. And she means it in the most lowercase kind of way. Hope is a golden cord connecting you to heaven. This cord helps you hold your head up high, even when multiple trials are buffeting you. I never leave your side, and I never let go of your hand. But without the cord of hope, your head may slump and your feet may shuffle as you journey uphill with me. Hope lifts your perspective from your weary feet to the glorious view you can see from the high road. You are reminded that the road we're traveling together is ultimately a highway to heaven. When you consider this radiant destination, the roughness or smoothness of the road ahead becomes much less significant. I'm training you to hold in your heart a dual focus, my continual presence and the hope of heaven. That's from JesusCalling.com. I'm Lucy Scott. Sure glad you've been along for the ride today on Gateway's Best of the Web, and I sure hope you'll be back next week for another edition.
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2: 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Ed Walker also worked at times on other Washington area radio and television stations, including WJLA-TV, News Channel 8, and WRC. In 1957, Ed married his wife Nancy, who is sighted. 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

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I'm Jill Burke. 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As of August 14th, 2,566 confirmed measles cases have been reported in the United States in 2026. This is an increase of 248 cases since the last report. This is the second consecutive week that there have been more than 100 new cases reported. Among the cases, 2,355 were reported by 47 jurisdictions, an increase of 2 jurisdictions since the last report. Most of this week's cases are in Pennsylvania, though Ohio saw a substantial increase. A total of 16 measles cases were reported among international visitors to the United States. There have been more measles cases to date in 2026 than in all of 2025. There have been 38 new outbreaks reported in 2026, and 94% of confirmed cases are outbreak-associated, 1,032 from outbreaks that began in 2026, and 1,375 from outbreaks that began in 2025. An outbreak is defined as 3 or more related cases. For the full year of 2025, a total of 2,289 confirmed measles cases were reported in the United States. Among these, 2,263 cases were reported by 45 jurisdictions. A total of 26 measles cases were reported among international visitors to the United States, and in 2025, there were 3 measles deaths. There were 48 outbreaks reported in 2025, and 90% of confirmed cases are outbreak-associated. For comparison, 16 outbreaks were reported during 2024, and 69% were outbreak-associated. The number of patients in multiple outbreaks of cyclospora infections continues to grow, with the Centers for Disease Control and Prevention reporting more than 1,800 additional patients compared to a week ago. Since May 1st, the CDC has received reports of 15,716 laboratory-confirmed reports of infections from the cyclospora parasite. That is up from 13,895 patients logged a week ago. The CDC is reporting at least 828 hospitalizations, with 2 patients having died in Michigan. The sick people are spread across 47 states, Washington, D.C., and Puerto Rico. For comparison purposes, the CDC logged 1,180 cases of cyclospora infections from May 1st through August 31st of 2025. In addition to the 15,716 confirmed patients so far this year, the CDC is aware of another 11,841 patients who need lab work to confirm their infections. Also, there are likely many more patients who have not been identified at all, because for every one person who is confirmed in a cyclospora outbreak, there are 83 who go completely undetected. This is because some don't seek medical attention, and others are not specifically tested for cyclospora parasites. Of the patients identified so far, the people became sick in the United States and did not report any international travel during the 14 days before they became ill. The patients range in age from 1 to 99 years old, with a median age of 46, and 57% are female. The median illness onset date was July 7th, with a range from May 1st to August 13th. The CDC is also tracking an outbreak of cyclospora infections related to iceberg lettuce products from a Taylor Farms growing operation in central Mexico. The most recent patient count in that outbreak has not been updated since last week. As of then, there were 9,481 patients. Anyone who has developed symptoms of cyclospora infection and has reason to believe they have been exposed to the parasite should seek medical attention. Specific tests are required,
and antibiotics are used to fight the parasite. Cyclospora infection can cause severe abdominal pain, watery diarrhea, nausea, vomiting, body aches, and fatigue. Symptoms can develop between 2 and 14 days after exposure. Though symptoms can be severe enough to send people to the hospital, it's rare for people to die from cyclospora infections. Symptoms can last for a month or more and can recur for several more months if not treated. Cyclospora is a type of protozoa, which is a single-celled organism. It is transmitted when people somehow ingest contaminated feces, typically through contaminated food or water. It can be spread only through human waste, unlike E. coli and Salmonella, which can also be spread from animal fecal matter. Previous U.S. outbreaks of cyclosporiasis have been linked to various types of fresh produce, including lettuce, basil, cilantro, mesclun lettuce, raspberries, and snow peas. Food safety experts say washing produce will not remove the parasite because it becomes embedded in the flesh of the produce. Also, chlorine will not kill the parasites. Kettle Cuisine LLC of Savage, Maryland is recalling Market Side Tomato Bisque Soup Kit, 14 ounces or 397 grams, because the product has the potential to be contaminated with Listeria monocytogenes. The recall is being initiated after routine testing conducted by the company produced a presumptive positive result for Listeria monocytogenes. The company is continuing its investigation in coordination with the Food and Drug Administration. To date, the company has received no confirmed reports of illness associated with the product. The recalled product was distributed from June 30th through July 7th exclusively to Walmart stores in Arkansas, California, Colorado, Connecticut, Delaware, Georgia, Iowa, Illinois, Indiana, Kansas, Kentucky, Louisiana, Maryland, Missouri, Mississippi, North Carolina, New Jersey, New Mexico, Nevada, New York, Ohio, Oklahoma, Oregon, Pennsylvania, Texas, Virginia, Vermont, Wisconsin, and West Virginia. The recalled product is packaged in a wrapped tray and is marked with product description labels and printed use by code identifiers. A dog food has been recalled because of illnesses. Oma's Pride of Avon, Connecticut is recalling Woof Complete Canine Chicken Recipe in 6-pound bags because it is contaminated with Salmonella. The recall was initiated after FDA received a consumer complaint and subsequently collected and analyzed a sample of the product which tested positive for Salmonella. 3 illnesses have been reported to date in association with the complaint. Oma's Pride is continuing with their investigation to determine the source and root cause of the contamination. Pets with Salmonella infections may be lethargic and have diarrhea or bloody diarrhea, fever, and vomiting. Some pets will have only decreased appetite, fever, and abdominal pain. Infected but otherwise healthy pets can be carriers and infect other animals or humans. If your pet has consumed the recalled product and has these symptoms, please contact your veterinarian. The recalled lot of Woof Complete Canine Chicken Recipe was distributed in Arizona, California, Indiana, Kentucky, Louisiana, Maryland, New Jersey, Nevada, New York, Pennsylvania, and Virginia. It was distributed to retail and wholesale accounts and directly to consumers through online direct-to-consumer orders shipped frozen. The recalled product is a frozen raw dog food sold in 6-pound gusseted stand-up pouches containing 12 individually wrapped 8-ounce vacuum-sealed portions and can be identified as follows. 639 bags are impacted. The SKU or SKU is F-WOOFC-6.
lot number BB012729. 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The UPC is 87938400159. Little U.S. is recalling one lot of Vitasia Asian-style wok spice mix because it has the potential to be contaminated with salmonella. This recall was initiated after routine quality testing identified salmonella present on a lab sample. The recalled product was distributed between July 24th and August 10th to all Little U.S. retail store locations in Delaware, District of Columbia, Georgia, Maryland, New Jersey, New York, North Carolina, Pennsylvania, South Carolina, and Virginia. The recalled product can be identified as follows. Vitasia Chinese-style brand Asian-style wok spice mix, net weight 1.58 ounces, 45 grams, with UPC 4-335619-355491, with lot number 155846 and BBD, or best by date, June 2028. These can be found on the side of the label. The recalled product is packaged in a plastic container with a purple lid. No illnesses have been reported to date. Lactation granola was recalled because of salmonella. The Hampton Grocers Incorporated of Montauk, New York is recalling Lactnola lactation granola because it has the potential to be contaminated with salmonella. Lactnola lactation granola was distributed nationwide through mail orders on the HamptonsGrocers.com and other online retailers, including Amazon, between October 21, 2025 and August 12, 2026. The recalled Lactnola lactation granola from the Hampton Grocers Incorporated is packaged in a pink 8-ounce stand-up pouch with UPC 85003532-4554. The affected lot codes are lot HGLC-102125, with expiration date 21 October 2026. Lot HGLC-021326, with expiration date of 13 February 2027. Lot codes and expiration dates appear on the back of the bags on the upper left side, printed in black ink. The potential for contamination was realized upon notification from an ingredient supplier that a sample of one of their products tested positive for salmonella. The affected product contains an ingredient, organic moringa powder, also used in the Lactnola lactation granola. Production of this product has been suspended while the FDA and the company continue their investigations. Consumers who have purchased 8-ounce packages of Lactnola lactation granola are urged to dispose of the product. 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Health officials from California warned on the dangers of acquiring breast milk outside of vetted channels after multiple infants were potentially exposed to HIV from donor milk obtained via social media. It is unclear if infants actually drank the milk in 4 of the 5 cases, and they all tested negative for HIV. In the 5th case, the family had never used the breast milk and still had kept it frozen. This allowed investigators to test for HIV antibodies, which turned up low levels of the virus. Although the researchers noted that antibodies don't necessarily indicate infectious virus or transmission risk. The investigation started in early October 2025 when the Santa Clara Public Health Department
was notified of a pregnant woman who received a positive HIV test result at a prenatal screening. At the time, the woman was breastfeeding her 2-year-old daughter and said she had been donating breast milk through social media groups since May of that year. While medical groups such as the American Academy of Pediatrics recommend breastfeeding for various health benefits, it's not recommended for mothers with an HIV viral load of more than 50 copies per milliliter due to the risk of transmission. Children exposed to such milk are recommended to get tested for HIV immediately after their last exposure, and at 14 to 21 days, 4 to 6 weeks, and 4 to 6 months after the last breastfeeding. The HIV-positive mother provided the name of one parent who received her breast milk, and the investigators were able to identify 4 other parents. After being blocked from the social media groups where the donor had offered her milk, investigators had to contact the 4 families through direct messages on social media. Social media presents a novel means for disease investigation, and health officials might benefit from additional training on how to conduct investigations through verified profiles in such groups. Dreyer's Grand Ice Cream Incorporated is recalling select flavors of Outshine fruit bars because of consumer complaints about contamination with glass. Products affected include Outshine Strawberry, Watermelon, Grape, Tangerine, and Black Cherry 6-count 2.5-ounce fruit bars, and the Outshine 24-count 2.5-ounce variety pack fruit bars. The products were distributed to retailers nationwide. Dreyer's is taking this action following consumer reports of glass found in the product. No illnesses or injuries have been reported to date. Anyone concerned about an injury should contact a healthcare provider immediately. Consumers who have purchased the affected product should dispose of it or return it to the place of purchase for a full refund. Products with the following best before dates are subject to recall: 30 September 2027, 31 October 2027, and 30 November 2027, as well as 30 September 2027, 31 October 2027, 30 June 2027, 31 July 2027, 31 October 2027, and 31 May 2027. Thomas Zordani flew from his home in Denver to Phoenix for a consultation with a Mayo Clinic neurosurgeon, hoping to find out what could be done to treat his debilitating headaches after worrisome brain scan findings. When making the appointment, Zordani said he'd been told the clinic was in his insurer's network. Upon arrival, Zordani was summoned to the clinic's financial office and told he had to make a $5,000 pre-service deposit because Mayo had since determined it did not accept his insurance. He was automatically designated self-pay, even though his plan had out-of-network benefits. Not having that kind of cash on hand, and angry on principle, he refused. His appointment was canceled. "I was so livid," Zordani said, recalling that day in early April 2024. He later learned that Mayo had sent a message to him in his insurance carrier's patient portal shortly before his visit with an estimate of the cost, $565, not the larger amount it demanded. Traditionally, patients usually receive bills for their share only after getting treatment. But what Zordani faced is becoming increasingly common: hospitals or other medical providers seeking prepayments. "We regret that this individual's experience did not meet the high standard of communication we strive to provide when helping our patients understand their insurance coverage and financial responsibility," Andrea Kalmanovitz, Mayo's communications director, said in an emailed statement.
When prospective patients don't have clarity that Mayo Clinic is not in network with their health plan, unexpected pre-service deposit requests may result. Mayo's website says it requires prepayments in a variety of cases, including for non-contracted, also known as out-of-network insurance plans. The trend of hospitals asking for money up front represents a double whammy for patients. Medical providers are collecting larger shares of what patients might owe at a time when rising deductibles mean patients are owing more for care. The pre-service charge could be all or part of a remaining deductible, for example, or a sizable percentage of what the visit or treatment might cost. Those deductibles go up when hospital prices, drug costs, and labor expenses increase. As insurers try to slow premium growth by shifting more costs to patients, people are basically being asked to self-insure, said Richard Gundling, a senior vice president at Healthcare Financial Management Association, an organization for finance professionals. As that happens, hospitals figure more patients will have trouble meeting those deductibles, so they want to get as much upfront as possible. Things like pre-service deposits and those kinds of moves are probably going to become more and more likely, said Chip Kahn, a visiting senior fellow at KFF and the American Enterprise Institute, and former president and CEO of the Federation of American Hospitals. That will make it harder on the provider, the clinician, and harder on the patients. The deposits can't be viewed in isolation, Gundling said. It's a bigger issue than just hospitals asking for money up front. The challenge, he said, is how do we maintain access to care when more patients can't absorb the level of out-of-pocket costs? Already, consumers are increasingly worried about paying for health care. A recent KFF Health tracking poll found that lower out-of-pocket costs ranked as the top change insured adults would like to see from their coverage plans. The average deductible in family coverage by employers is $3,762 per person, while the average deductible in affordable care plans jumped 37% this year to a similar amount, $3,786. Community Advocates, a health insurance consumer assistance program in New York State, hears from people who are concerned about prepayments, said Diane Spicer, a supervising attorney. We see this mostly with insured folks who are seeking out-of-network care, but who have out-of-network coverage, Spicer said, and also sometimes for care that is not covered. But it is becoming more and more the center of many of our conversations with health systems, said Matt Szaflarski, a vice president leading Kodiak's revenue cycle intelligence team. In addition to Mayo, Baltimore-based Johns Hopkins Medicine's website says that it is our policy to collect all amounts owed before services are rendered for non-emergency care. University of Texas-affiliated MD Anderson in Houston, one of the nation's premier cancer treatment centers, says patients who pay for their own care will be asked to pay an initial deposit determined by the care center based on the type of cancer. On average, hospitals collect about a quarter of what they expect the patient will owe, based on what they estimate the insurer will pay. For example, if a person is coming in for imaging and the insurer will reimburse $1,000 for that scan, the hospital will seek $250 from the patient up front. That used to be closer to $150. It also varies by hospital and sometimes by state. The state of Indiana has some of the lowest cash collections in the country. California and Texas are among those that collect more. Even as hospitals increasingly collect more upfront patients, their uncollected debt is also rising. A Kodiak report in June said that's because of a fundamental shift in the coverage plans, as increasingly they feature higher deductibles, greater coinsurance, and more complex cost-sharing structures.
all elements that increase the nominal patient responsibility without improving and often reducing the probability of collections. After Zordani returned to Denver, he said it took a while to find another specialist. He eventually had a procedure in late June 2024 at a Denver hospital not affiliated with Mayo to fix a spinal fluid leak. The following fall, he filed a complaint against Mayo in Arizona civil court. He was awarded $47,500 in economic damages and attorney's fees after an arbitrator in September 2025 determined Mayo violated a state consumer fraud law because it failed to reach him to say his plan was not in network before he traveled. Mayo's statement to KFF Health News did not include any reference to the settlement. Had they notified me in a timely fashion, as required, I would have not flown there, Zordani said. He's still angry that the clinic didn't ask his permission before designating his care as self-pay, which meant he wasn't going to use his insurance. And he's still unclear on how they calculated the $5,000 pre-service amount. About Your Health will continue when we return. Stay tuned after this short break.

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1: From the Bureau of Economic Geology, this is Earth Date. Phoenician soldiers, when injured in battle, would shave bronze from their swords into their wounds. Why? For the copper. Copper is often found in its pure state, rather than bound in ore, and is easy to bend. This made copper the first metal to be shaped by humans into useful implements around 10,000 years ago. The Copper Age lasted 5,000 years until someone realized they could add tin to copper to make bronze, which was easier to melt and cast, harder as a finished product, and better for tools and weapons, like Phoenician swords. Those soldiers and their contemporaries knew that copper is antimicrobial. High copper alloys, like bronze, preserve that attribute. Egyptian doctors used copper to disinfect. Anatolian mothers fed babies from copper cups, since it killed the germs that caused diarrhea. Modern researchers have finally caught on, and for the past 20 years have studied copper's antimicrobial effects. The process is still not completely understood, but when microbes, including the coronavirus, land on copper, it releases charged particles that invade the microbe, disrupt its DNA, and kill it within hours, even minutes. Studies have found that hospitals can reduce infections by up to 10 times by replacing plastic and stainless steel with copper alloys, and many have begun to use them for high-touch surfaces. The future of healthcare may benefit from the ancient properties of copper. I'm Scott Tinker.
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Welcome back. I'm Jill Burke, and you're listening to About Your Health on Gateway Radio. Before we continue, here's a spelling note. We've learned that a lot of you have been hearing our name as Gateway, ending in W-A-Y. That may mean that we haven't been pronouncing it clearly enough. It's really Gatewave, ending in W-A-V-E, like a sound wave or an ocean wave. We're Gatewave. Sorry for the confusion. What is a PBM? If you live in the United States, think our healthcare system sucks, and don't know what a PBM is, then buckle up. If you've ever filled a prescription in America, you've crossed paths with a PBM. You just don't know it. Caremark, Express Scripts, Optum Rx. These are the three biggest pharmacy benefit managers, or AKA PBMs, and they

It's hard to explain how massive these companies are, but I'll give it a shot. In 2023, it was estimated that the big three PBMs brought in $456.3 billion in revenue. For comparison, in 2023, Microsoft reported $232 billion, Alphabet, or Google, reported $324 billion, and Apple reported $383 billion. And those companies operate globally. These PBMs are not messing around. In theory, PBMs exist to hold drug makers accountable. They're supposed to negotiate prices on behalf of employers and health plans, keep costs down, and ensure patients get affordable access to medications. Here is a rundown of the groups. 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These subsidiaries produce generic and biosimilar medications, often just by contracting with outside manufacturers and slapping their own label on the bottle. On paper, it looks like healthy competition. In practice, it's the first step in another colossal PBM scam. Because when a PBM owns the manufacturer, wholesaler, and pharmacy, it controls the price at every step, and the discounts it reports to clients become accounting illusions rather than real savings. A robotic phlebotomist stand-in has gotten the FDA's blessing. The FDA authorized the first robotic device that can independently draw patients' blood without a hands-on operator. The Aleta device uses near-infrared light and Doppler ultrasound to locate an appropriate vein. It is authorized for use in adults in outpatient settings under the supervision of a trained phlebotomist. Blood draws are one of the most commonly performed medical procedures in the United States, yet patients may face delays due to a growing shortage of trained phlebotomists, said Michelle Tarver, MD, PhD, director of the FDA Center for Devices and Radiological Health. One phlebotomist can oversee up to three devices at once, which may help mitigate the current phlebotomist shortage. While a trained phlebotomist initiates each session, once a vein is identified, the Aleta proceeds through the remaining steps on its own, applying a tourniquet, preparing the skin, inserting and disposing of the needle, changing collection tubes, and placing a bandage. If a patient moves too much during the draw, the needle automatically detaches. And if unsafe conditions are identified, onboard sensors can halt the procedure. The supervising phlebotomist verifies that the collection tubes are filled in the right order and adequately full. The authorization was based on data that showed that the Aleta achieves successful blood draw rates similar to or better than trained human phlebotomists when it proceeds with a stick. In a multicenter study across three outpatient phlebotomy departments, the first stick success rate with the device was 94.5% when an appropriate vein was identified. This rate remained high in patients with obesity, those with self-reported hard-to-access veins, and adults ages 65 and older.

Adverse events occurred in 0.6% of participants. All were mild and included vasovagal reactions, vasovagal syncope, hematoma, and self-limiting paresthesia. In addition, 90% of patients said they experienced far less, or a similar amount of pain when compared with manual phlebotomy. And 82% said they either had no preference, would strongly prefer, or would prefer the Elita over manual phlebotomy. Small businesses are giving up on insurance. America's employer-based health insurance system, the dominant form of coverage for people younger than 65, is crumbling. The percentage of working-age adults who get their health coverage from a job has declined from 67% in 1998 to about 60%. It's also more expensive than ever. STAT interviewed dozens of people across the country as part of a series that probes how and why this is happening. Panic, despair, and anger are most apparent among smaller shops and firms. Small business owners and workers feel as though most, if not all, of their options are unaffordable, especially if they have plans with high out-of-pocket costs. Rising premiums, driven by high prices for hospitals, doctors, and prescription drugs, and more intensive care, are eating into bottom lines and paychecks. Desperate companies are getting rid of traditional health benefits at an unprecedented pace. This shift is fraying the uniquely American expectation that jobs come with protection for injuries and illnesses, an expectation that is the product of World War II wage controls, industry opposition to government health care, and the biggest break in the tax code. How healthy are peaches? There's a reason you need a napkin when you bite into a ripe summer peach. The fruit is nearly 90% water. In addition to helping you stay hydrated, peaches contain nutrients that keep you healthy and may reduce risk of chronic disease. Here are some of the biggest benefits. Getting fluids from fruit and other food sources is just as good as drinking a glass of water, said Diane Stadler, the director of the Graduate Programs in Human Nutrition at Oregon Health and Science University. In addition to their high water content, peaches contain a modest dose of the electrolyte potassium, which you sweat out during exercise and on hot days, she says. Electrolytes like potassium help your muscles contract, your heart pump, and your neurons fire. One small peach contains around 180 milligrams of potassium, which is about 5% of the recommended daily amount. By comparison, one noon electrolyte tablet contains 125 milligrams. Peaches combine two groups of pigments that you don't often see together in other fruits and vegetables, said Mary Ann Lila, a distinguished professor in the Plants for Human Health Institute at North Carolina State University. Their signature sunset colors come from flavonoids and carotenoids, chemicals plants produce as a defense mechanism against insects and the harmful effects of sunlight. Research suggests that people who eat a diet rich in flavonoids, which produce peaches' red and pink shades, tend to have a lower risk of heart disease. Flavonoids can also help keep memory and cognition sharp, Dr. Lila said. After gut bacteria break them down, they release chemicals into the bloodstream that can cross into the brain. Dr. Lila has studied flavonoids using wild blueberry powder, not peaches, and her research has found that a diet rich in them may improve reaction times, motor skills, and information processing in older adults. Carotenoids
Responsible for peach's orange tones are powerful antioxidants, added Beth Olson, an associate professor of nutrition at the University of Wisconsin-Madison. Antioxidants help reduce disease risk by binding to free radicals, molecules that can cause damage to our tissues and trigger inflammation. They provide a modest amount of vitamin A. The body can convert them into vitamin A. A small peach contains the equivalent of 35 milligrams of vitamin A, around 4% of the recommended daily amount. Vitamin A is best known for its role in eye health and vision. That's because it's a key building block in the retina, the part of the eye that converts light into information that it sends to the brain, Dr. Lila said. It's also crucial for cell division, Dr. Olson said, including those cells that need to replace themselves frequently, like immune and skin cells. To maximize the nutritional benefits, don't peel them, Dr. Lila said. Most of the good stuff is in the skin. That includes much of the vitamin A and polyphenols, plus a few grams of heart and gut healthy fiber. Before you tuck into that peach, run it under cold water and dry it with a paper towel. That should be enough to remove pesticides and potentially harmful bacteria. While nothing beats a fresh peach, frozen or canned varieties are also nutritious as long as there is no added sugar, Dr. Olson said. Just keep in mind that you won't get the health benefits of the skin. Dr. Lila recommends cooking peaches without exposing them to too much heat, since that can degrade some important nutrients like vitamin A. Her favorite method is to cut peaches in half, brush them with olive oil, and grill them. You're listening to About Your Health on Gatewave Radio. Most physical activity is tied to lower dementia risk, but there is one type that may raise it. The relationship between physical activity and dementia risk may depend on whether the activity is a recreational exercise or job-related labor. A study of more than 4.2 million people has suggested. High physical activity levels were linked to a 20% lower risk of all-cause dementia over 10 years, compared with the lowest level of physical activity, reported Nathan Fetter, Ph.D. of the University of Southern California in Los Angeles, and colleagues in a systematic review and meta-analysis. Leisure time activities like walking, running, swimming, cycling, or playing sports followed a similar pattern and were tied to lower dementia risk, the researchers wrote in Lancet Public Health. Household physical activity also appeared beneficial, but evidence was from a single study. In contrast, occupational activity was associated with an increased dementia risk, Fetter and co-authors found. In addition, active commuting was tied to higher dementia risk based on two studies. The findings challenge the long-held assumption that every move counts for brain health, Fetter said. The study is the first to systematically examine whether the physical activity paradox, the observation that physically demanding jobs may not provide the same health benefits as voluntary exercise, extends to dementia, the researchers noted. Leisure time exercise is often self-directed and may be accompanied by stress reduction, they said. Physically demanding jobs may involve more stress and hazardous environmental exposures. Physical activity itself does not become harmful simply because it occurs at work. Instead, occupational physical activity is closely linked to other characteristics that influence dementia risk, observed Mika Kimimaki, Ph.D., and Mart Hamer, Ph.D., both of the University College London. Jobs requiring high physical activity are more often manual occupations, which are held by workers with lower educational attainment,
fewer opportunities for cognitively stimulating work, greater exposure to neurotoxic agents, and a higher prevalence of smoking and other risk factors than employees in so-called white-collar occupations, Dr. Kivimaki and Hamer wrote. Recreational movement might support cognitive health through several pathways, the editorialist suggested. Many leisure activities involve social interaction and cognitively demanding tasks, particularly team and partner sports, which combine physical activity with cognitive engagement. Such activities could also reduce social isolation in later life, itself a risk factor for cognitive decline, they noted. However, meta-analyses of observational studies of leisure time physical activity remain susceptible to reverse causation, Kivimaki and Hamer pointed out. Individuals classified as physically inactive, particularly in studies with relatively short follow-up, might already be in the preclinical phase of dementia. Emerging cognitive impairment, apathy, and circadian rhythm disturbances can reduce leisure time physical activity long before clinical diagnosis. You're listening to About Your Health on GateWave Radio. What is the Barbie peptide and why is it risky? An unregulated injectable peptide popping up across social media promises a sunless tan. But the product, Melanotin 2, also known as the Barbie peptide, carries risks, dermatologists said. People want to use this peptide to basically get a tan without getting UV or ultraviolet exposure. So what it does is it tells the cell to produce pigment, explained Raman Madan, MD, Chief of Dermatology at Northwell Health's Glen Cove Hospital in New York. Peptides are short chains of amino acids that act as messengers to the body, Madan told MedPage Today. You can build peptides to seek out certain cell receptors. In the case of melanotin 2, this synthetic peptide mimics a hormone that is already present in the body, alpha-melanocyte-stimulating hormone, or alpha-MSH, which binds to the melanin receptors responsible for pigmentation of the skin. The melanocortin 1 receptor, MC1R, activates by alpha-MSH, and it stimulates production of melanosomes that produce eumelanin and pheomelanin, two subtypes of pigment, explained Michael Christopher, MD, of Ironwood Dermatology in Tucson, Arizona. Melanotin stimulates that same receptor, he added. Christopher first started hearing about these injectable peptides from the bodybuilding community just before the COVID-19 pandemic. Some people argue that they create a base tan that protects them from the sun, he said. You're creating more basal pigmentation in the skin, he noted, but in doing so, you don't know if you're just increasing your risk of developing a melanoma. A small number of case reports have linked peptides to darkening of already existing moles. For some people, that could just be a benign phenomenon, but it could also be turning into a deadly cancer, Christopher said. Studies of patients with melanoma have found that MC1R is activated by UV light, he noted. A 2024 study suggested that the receptor may be a valuable drug target in aggressive melanoma. Anything that is activating MC1R gives me concern for potentially increasing the risk of somebody developing melanoma, Christopher said. Other reported side effects with melanotan include rhabdomyolysis and priapism. A 2019 case report described a 41-year-old Scottish man who endured a 22-hour, painful, unrelenting penile erection following a melanotan injection.
Other studies have linked melanotin 2 to renal infarction, which can be life-threatening. A study of the experience of 29 self-reported melanotin 2 users found all participants experienced an increased tan. However, some reported a dull gray color. Side effects included nausea, flushing, and fatigue. This did not appear to discourage further use of the peptide, and participants were generally unconcerned with long-term adverse effects. As with any unregulated product, the full scope of adverse events is still unknown, Christopher said. As someone who specializes in melanoma, he is not recommending melanotin 2 to anyone. If the product was truly as beneficial as those selling it claim, clinical trials would have been initiated, he argued. The pharmaceutical industry has found ways to profit from effective peptides, including GLP-1 receptor agonists for type 2 diabetes and obesity, among other conditions, Christopher said. There's a reason why none of this stuff that has been around for years has been converted into an actual drug, he added. Another trend buzzing on social media is tan maxing, which is tanning outside during the highest UV hours of the day. While that is a natural way to increase pigment, it also increases a person's risk of skin cancer, Christopher noted. Essentially, they're burning their skin, he said, and the fact that some people may be participating in both trends at once is worrying. People are getting advice from influencers, mostly non-physicians, he pointed out. They're saying that the things that are natural and are not being pushed by pharma are going to make you live longer and be healthier. And they don't mention all of their conflicts of interest. There's a lot of bro science. Don't listen to your doctor. Listen to this wellness influencer, Christopher said. And I think a lot of people are, unfortunately, taking that advice. A safer alternative is artificial tanners, he advised. While they may stain your clothes, they are completely safe for your body. Here's something about aortic dissection. Senator Lindsey Graham, Republican of South Carolina, died of an aortic dissection, a rip in the aorta, the main artery carrying blood from the heart to the rest of the body. Such a tear is a medical emergency. 50% of patients make it to the hospital, and about half of those survive, said Dr. Michael Mack, a heart surgeon, who is chair of the Research Institute Baylor Scott and White Health in Dallas. Dr. Mack added that an aortic dissection is the first thing that comes to mind when a patient who is feeling well dies suddenly. The wall of the aorta has three layers, said Dr. Kendra J. Grubb, a heart surgeon formerly at Emory University and now at Medtronic, the medical device company. A dissection occurs in the inner layer, allowing blood to pour between the layers of the tube-like vessel. It is most likely caused by an underlying aortic aneurysm, a bubble in the vessel similar to what can occur in old bicycle tubes. Aortic aneurysms can be caused by high blood pressure, atherosclerosis, or some rare underlying genetic conditions like bicuspid aortic valves. Patients usually describe an excruciating pain from the chest to the back, like a knife to the heart. Treatment depends on where in the artery the tear is. If it occurs after the section that goes to the brain, doctors can try to repair it, threading a wire from the groin to the aorta that carries material on the vessel to seal the rip. If the tear occurs in the part of the aorta that carries blood to the brain, treatment involves emergency open heart surgery. The patient is put on a heart-lung machine, the body is cooled, and a surgeon cuts out the torn section of the aorta. The surgeon then inserts a graft made of fabric. That's all the time we have for About Your Health. About Your Health is brought to you by Gatewave Radio. I'm volunteer reader Jill Berg.
Remember, articles read on About Your Health are for informational purposes only and do not substitute for a consultation with your healthcare provider. Please join me next week for more information about your health.

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2: Emergency situations can occur at any time in the workplace. Audible emergency alert systems, such as loud fire alarms or other loud audible alerts, can be very disorienting for people with vision problems. A loud alarm can actually make it difficult or impossible for visually impaired persons to get their bearings and safely make it outside without assistance. Preparing for such an emergency in the workplace is essential. Making a plan for assistance in advance with sighted colleagues who work in close proximity is critical to getting out safely. And, as a sighted person, observing a person with vision loss or other disability in need of help, offer them whatever assistance possible. If on a second floor or above, and someone in a wheelchair cannot use the stairs and an elevator is out of service, immediately alert emergency personnel for assistance. Although OSHA, the Occupational Safety and Health Administration, requires that all workplaces have an emergency evacuation procedure that is routinely tested, this is just something for everyone to be prepared for in the event of an emergency in the workplace. This is Chris Radio, a service of the Chicago Lighthouse.
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8: Hello, and welcome to show number 2317 of Eyes on Success, a weekly program covering a wide variety of topics of interest to people with vision loss. I'm Nancy Goodman-Torpy.
9: And I'm Pete Torpy.
10: It was rather an inauspicious beginning because I walked in and the secretary said to me, "Oh, well, Mr. Daniel, the boss isn't ready to talk to you yet. Would you like a newspaper to read while you wait?" And I thought, well, I should have run screaming out of the door right then while I had the chance, but I stuck around and I had a wonderful set of coworkers. I mean, I've told my wife that if I had the same set of coworkers in 1976 that I did in 2011, I'd probably still be working.
9: And today's story is about our guest who had a very successful career in life as a blind person before the notion of inclusion became popular.
8: We'll speak with Greg Daniel, who has been blind since youth, about his journey of overcoming challenges and achieving success as a computer programmer for over 35 years, and also about the importance of the support of his family, his teachers, his professors, and his employers. But first, for our tip of the week. This week's tip is a suggestion from Greg Daniel about something that is near and dear to our hearts, volunteering.
10: I'm a volunteer, and my recommendation is we all either are givers or takers. And my recommendation is to use your hands and arms to reach out to other people as much as you can. It's not always about dollars and cents. 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
9: It's also a good way to meet people with similar interests and similar intent.
10: Absolutely.
8: Volunteer work can be very rewarding, as we have found over the years creating Eyes on Success.
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8: Let's start by meeting Greg.
10: My name is Greg Daniel. I live in Columbus, Ohio, which is in the central part of the state. I'm originally from northern Ohio, from a very small town. I went to high school there, actually, and then came back down Columbus for college.
8: Most of our listeners have a visual impairment. Do you?
10: Yes. I was born in 1952. I was a preemie 3 months early. My brother actually was born on leap year of 52. I was born in December of 52. So he always tells everybody that mom and dad started me on the ambulance ride home from having him. So I don't know. You know, you can never trust what your siblings say. But yes, I have what's known today as RP, retinopathy due to prematurity. And I had vision, partial vision, till I was 6 years old. Just beginning first grade, my optic nerve dropped off, disconnected, and most fortunate time ever, because we were just starting to learn Braille. So, I mean, we had kids that came to the school for the blind that where I was a student for 10 years that, you know, their vision changed. So they had to come to the school in fourth, fifth, sixth, seventh grade. They had so much to unlearn. And I went from being a partially sighted kid as a kindergartner to a totally blind kid as a first grader. I had no time to sit around and say, whoa, what have I just lost? It was time to learn Braille and time to get on my pony and get educated. So that's what I did.
9: Yeah, that was all natural for you at the time. I sometimes tell people that, you know, I was partially sighted when I was born also in 1952. I had glaucoma when I was born. Although I had some vision, I tell people I was almost fortunate to be blind and pegged as being blind at a young age, because I was plugged into the services. I was used to not using my eyes for everything. It made, you know, the transition a little bit easier. If you went all of a sudden blind when you were 60, that's a bigger deal.
10: That's a real big deal. And very interesting thing, though, sometimes, you know, I went back to the school as a first grader and I had seen the school as a kindergartner. And I don't know if that helped me in spatially, but I can still remember what I did see, although I haven't seen it, you know, in 60 some years.
8: So you went to a school for the blind starting in the 1950s sometime. Did you finish all the way through high school at a school for the blind, or did you transition to being mainstreamed?
10: I mainstreamed. I was going to stay here in Columbus and go to a public high school. We had a mainstream program with that high school. Two of my classmates did so. And my parents, after encouraging me from being the champion crier every week in kindergarten because of coming back to the school, to staying, you know, 6 weeks at a time as a freshman, they encouraged me and said, why don't you come home to school? And I first dragged my feet because all my friends were here. But I went to a small town high school, and from day one, they asked me if I wanted to be in the marching band. I said I didn't know anything about marching bands, but I knew how to play a cornet, which is like a trumpet, kind of a squashed trumpet, mellower trumpet. But I said, yes, I would do that. It'd be fun. And they taught me about marching. And so that meant that the first day of school, there was already a group of kids that knew me more as, oh, that's the blind guy in my algebra class or English class or whatever. They eventually knew me as, oh, that's the blind guy in marching and concert bands, choir, glee club, chamber ensemble. My brother played on football team, so I knew all those guys. My sister, I had two sisters, they were in sports, so I knew those kids. So basically, the short answer is, from the fall of 1968, when I was a sophomore, till this minute, the kids in Shelby, Ohio, loved me and allowed me to love them in return. There was never a time that I ever felt like a lonely new student. And those kids that went to the big city high school here in Columbus said, we didn't have Fred one until Christmas vacation of our sophomore year.
8: That's tough.
10: Yes, it is. I mean, it's a whole different atmosphere, a bigger school, huge school. And I was so fortunate. The school, accepted me. And although the guidance counselor the year before said he didn't want me to come because I might get knocked down the stairs, but that never happened.
8: And the Ohio State University put together a very nice short video about Greg's experiences in their marching band and the lasting impact that he had getting other underrepresented groups included in something that they had not been able to participate in previously. Support for Eyes on Success is made possible in part by our corporate partners.
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8: This week's focus topic is Greg Daniels' experiences getting an education, having a rewarding career, and what he is doing now in retirement.
9: Well, Greg, as you mentioned, years ago in the 50s and 60s, accessibility wasn't nearly as big of a thing, and people didn't make such accommodations as they do these days. But fortunately, you were used to being blind. It was kind of natural for you, and that's the way you went through the world, and it sounds like you went through with not too many problems. But you must have run into some challenges at the time. Was there resistance, for example, when you tried to join the marching band in high school?
10: Not in high school. They had a great system at Shelby at the time. There were the top 60 seniors didn't have to report to a certain study hall. They could go wherever they wanted in the school. So what they did, which was a brilliant idea, as a sophomore, they assigned me to that study hall with those 60 seniors, a built-in reader program, because readers back then, I mean, we didn't have the computer, internet accessibility that they have these days with, even though there are still problems. I mean, but we did have recording for the blind, and I had some books with that. And I had some Braille books. The counseling office worked all year getting books for the next year. I did have some books in Braille. But readers were a problem in high school, not the problem that they were in college. The college was a totally different animal as far as being a pressure cooker went. That was 5 years, especially once I got to Ohio State. For a while, I was a math physics major, and getting readers for those hard science courses was really tough. It was a sort of a read once, test once, which is not a good way to learn, but that's what we had, and that's what we did.
9: So who were your readers in high school then? Who did they get to volunteer?
10: Well, if I had a test, I'd go down to the attendance office and ask the attendance officer, and he'd walk over to the study hall across the way and recruit somebody out of there, and they would read me the tests and write down my answers. And I can particularly remember my senior year. We had quite a senior English teacher who was hard-nosed, hardcore, and I took all my tests orally. You know, all the doctoral candidates always talk about taking their orals. Well, I took orals for a long time from the time I hit public school, mostly in college. College, all my tests were orals, and they were great when you're sailing along. I mean, when you're hammering courses and getting A's and B's, not a problem. When you're struggling, there's no way to sneak in and sign your name and put down a few stupid answers and, you know, bail out. I mean, I can remember just babbling away for 20 minutes, and then whoever's giving me the test, like in calculus, would say, well, what do you think about proving the problem? It's like, oh, I thought I did. But those were the tough things, really, that was the accessibility, getting readers, going. I was in classes. I tried to record my math classes, calculus classes. All those recordings was the tapping of chalk on chalkboards. You listen to them again, you're like, I'm just as confused right now as I was before.
9: Right, right. When I was in graduate school, I would ask my professors to talk or speak everything that they put on the blackboard. And for the most part, they tried, but that doesn't come naturally to people. And, you know, sometimes they would just forget and say, take this expression here, put it in over there, and you get this over here. And sometimes the class would chuckle, and I'd raise my hand and ask, okay, what are you talking about?
10: Yeah, You know, in a lot of literature, and you read about, especially military literature, you read about somebody having a sea daddy, and that means, or a rabbi, and as far as police departments go, and that means somebody that watches your back, that helps you out in your career. Well, I had an academic rabbi, as it turned out. I was taking a television course in pre-calc, and I went in to take my first midterm from the professor was teaching, and I crashed and burned. And she finally said to me, look, you're going to fail the midterm. I get it. You know it. But she said, I'll tell you what, from now on, I don't care what course you're taking. You come into my office if you have questions. I will help you out. And she was true to her word. And she even got one of those tracing wheels that they used to use to trace sewing patterns, I think, particularly. And that's the way she would trace diagrams for me.
9: Oh, that was nice.
10: For the next 5 years, she helped me through almost every course I took. Some professors that were teaching the course were more helpful than others, as is always the case, but she was just a blessing.
9: So when I learned most of my math as an undergraduate, I had some vision, although, you know, I had my nose right up the paper. And in graduate school, when I lost more of my vision, I was still able to use a CCTV. But by the time I lost all my vision, computers were around. I did mathematics on a computer. How did you deal with that back then? Did you do all your math and physics in Braille?
10: Yes. In high school, I learned in chemistry class how to use a log table and in algebra too. So I kept those log tables around, and that's how I would do at least the number crunching. And computers were just coming out as I was in college. And a lot of them used canned programs for, like if we were I took two computer courses and they used canned programs, and I got help with, I could type. I had to take 4 years of typing in high school. So I was, actually, I was the typist of the year at the School for the Blind during my eighth grade year, which was unusual for a guy. I mean, you know, most guys said, huh, who needs this?
9: Right.
10: Well, they found out about 8 years later, we all needed it. But that really came in handy once I got a job, because I key punched my own programs on the old IBM 29 for years.
9: So did you eventually get your degree in physics and math?
10: Actually, no. I dropped the physics part of it because I got tired of being the clapper on the bell curve in the physics classes. I mean, those guys, they didn't know what planet they were on, but they knew that physics stuff right and left, and he just buried me. I loved it, but... I was having trouble getting readers and books, and as I said, so I got a degree in secondary math education. I did all the work, except I never student taught, because by the time I got that far, I sort of knew the lay of the land. I thought, well, getting a job may be a big time issue, and as you know, in hindsight, it always has been. But I wanted to teach, and I've satisfied that urge by going into the classroom and reading Braille books and talking to first graders and stuff for the last 30 years, at least until COVID hit. So that has sort of kept me in touch with the classrooms. But so I got a secondary degree in math education, then went to work for the state of Ohio for 35 years as a COBOL programmer. It's now the Department of Job and Family Services. For 15 of those years, well, I started using a talking computer in 1984, which really opened things up. I started out by using an Opticon, and we had a Braille program after a little bit. There was another blind programmer there that I knew from the School for the Blind, and we had a Braille program, and that helped out immensely. But what really broke things open was the screen readers, the early versions of them, and we eventually... got into Vocalize and then Windowize, and then and that gave me access to a lot of stuff. And for 15 years, I was the lead programmer for a system through which adults could learn new skills if their plant, for instance, where they were working, shut down and went south. You know, their job was done away with. They could learn a new skill or a new trade using WIN or Jobs or JTPA or the Veterans Program or other federal money to do so. We were the central office for all the local unemployment offices, which is what they were at the time. We did unemployment checks every night, about 2.5 million records worth. And I was in charge of that, all the online and batch programming for the training agreement billing system for 15 years. That was the happiest time of my employment, 35 years. I was coding every day, And it was very, very satisfying work. And then that system got swallowed by something else. And I ended up my career as the ADA compliance person. Other programmers would bring their screens to me and have me run those with Window Eyes or JAWS, whichever one I wanted, and see how compliant they were. And they learned a ton from me just by standing there watching what the cursor did.
9: Oh, I'll bet. Because in order for developers to understand the accessibility problems, they either need to be in that situation themselves where they're experiencing that from day to day, or be in touch with someone like yourself who can show them, hey, these are the problems.
10: And that's what they did. They would stand there watching, and then he'd say, you know, I never knew how this really worked, and I understand now what I'm supposed to be doing.
9: It sounds like you were really very fortunate in pursuing something you were interested in college and actually working in that field. What kind of response did you get from coworkers and managers in terms of getting hired and stuff?
10: Well, you know, the first day I walked in, it was rather inauspicious beginning because I walked in and the secretary said to me, oh, well, Mr. Daniel, the boss isn't ready to talk to you yet. Would you like a newspaper to read while you wait? And I thought, well, I should have run screaming out of the door right then while I had the chance, but I stuck around and I had a wonderful set of coworkers. I mean, I've told my wife that if I had the same set of coworkers in 1976 that I did in 2011, I'd probably still be working. You know, I could ask questions, they would help me out, they'd roll up their sleeves and say, well, this is, you know, this is how it works, or gee, we don't know how we're going to help you with this, but let's look at it and think about it. And they were a great, great group of people.
9: You know, I think that's really interesting. You talk about that your colleagues being so good at work. And, you know, that's one of the reasons I picked my job at Xerox. I interviewed a number of companies after graduate school, and they just seemed like people that got together well. They were working on interesting problems. They had a good time with each other. And, you know, you have to work with these people 8 hours a day. They ought to be people you enjoy.
10: Mm-hmm. You know, the first time I called in sick, my supervisor, whom I sat in front of for about 15 years in our cubicle heaven, she said to me, look, if you need prescription filled, groceries, whatever, you make a phone call, we'll make it happen. If my last supervisor in 2011 had said that, they would have had to call the squad for sure. It was just a different mindset 35 years later.
9: Yeah, I think corporate America and companies in general have changed a whole lot. I mean, we had great experiences working at Xerox, both of us, for a number of years, but towards the end, you know, companies were getting squeezed, they were laying off people, morale wasn't as good, everything was tighter, budgets were tighter, it just wasn't the same anymore.
10: No, it was not, and, you know, I went out and started looking around other places because before the talking computer showed up, things were sort of at a dead end, and everybody that I worked with said, oh, I could work anywhere. Well, they hadn't been out interviewing lately then if that was the case, because you learned a lot by going on other job interviews because they would be thrilled with your qualifications, but then they would say, well, you don't know what we need you to know about our system or something. So it was a very interesting place to work. I enjoyed my work career, and I haven't slowed down a bit, you know, since I retired in 2011.
9: So what do you enjoy in retirement?
10: Well, I play in the Ohio State Marching Band Active Alumni Band, which is a concert band. That's one thing. I've been playing in that for 46 years. We play in concerts all over Ohio and raise money for scholarships for students now and down the road. I play in the Hyperactive Band, which is a smaller group that plays for wedding receptions, graduations, tailgate parties, that sort of thing, smaller venues. And there again, we raise money for scholarships. I'm the event scheduler and the record keeper for it. You know, once we go to a venue to play, somebody else is in charge because a lot of times there's so much visual stuff that goes on there that, you know, you got to talk the organizer out of asking you to march down a flight of stairs in the dark or some stupid thing like that. And I've been doing that now for 10 years. So I play in that band. I'm my high school's email database postmaster. We have almost 2,400 alumni and former staff, current staff from my small town high school. And there's a newsletter that goes out every 6 weeks. I email the newsletter out, which also means I keep track of those email addresses. And you know, that's always a challenge to track those down. when they don't work, then you got to go on, you know, fishing expeditions. But I do that. And I'm the primary admin for my church's, my parish's Eucharistic Adoration Chapel. We have a website that has a scheduler on there that, and this is a very interesting thing here. The company that that manufactured that program has a demo copy of JAWS. And anytime I have a problem, I describe the keystrokes I used to encounter the problem. They can duplicate it and tell me how to get around it. And if every company did that, we wouldn't have the accessibility problems we do now.
9: For sure. So it sounds like you're very active even in retirement, and you're making use of your interest in math and technical computing skills, as well as doing some of the music that you've enjoyed since you were young.
10: Well, and doing the music, I mean, when I started in the marching band, why, the librarians would read me the notes note by note. I'd write them on a Perkins Brailler. They looked at me, we did this all day, and they said, we can do that. And I thought, oh, you know, I've heard promises like that before, but they did. I got them a Braille writer. And for 4 years while I was in band, they did the music. And then for 20 years after I got out of band, one of them did that until she got busy doing other things. Well, in 2008, I think I finally hooked up with Dancing Dots, and now I use their music suite. I get a file from Finale, which is how music is composed. They send me a file for First Cornet, and I feed it into the music editor and then the translator, and then I emboss the copy on my Braille embosser. And I can have a copy in about 3 minutes, I suppose. And the beauty of that is, in the old days, if I took my Braille music notebook with me to a concert and it got rained on it, it ruined the music. Well, now I try to, you know, put it away so it doesn't get rained on. But if it does get, you know, somebody spills water or something, I can come home, look at to see what music soaked up the water like a sponge, and make a new copy for myself in about a minute. I don't have to translate it. I just have to make a new copy.
9: Technologies and access sure have changed over the years.
10: Absolutely. Absolutely.
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8: Now for this week's final item, how to contact Greg Daniel and how to find some of the music resources he's been finding useful.
9: Well, Greg, if people wanted to get in touch with you and they had some questions about either computers or music or just wanted to connect, how would they do that?
10: I have an email address, which is gdaniel, which is gdaniel 0488 at gmail.com. They can call me. Fine with me. I've got a phone number, 614-885-8311.
8: Are there any other resources that you'd like to direct people to?
10: If they're interested in music translation or, they need Braille music, they can certainly contact Dancing Dots, which you can Google them. But that would be one thing. And I use a lot. I'm on Blind Tech and Tech Talk and some of the other JAWS email lists, and I use them a lot if I have questions. Sometimes the questions work out. Sometimes they don't. It just sort of depends.
8: I just want to mention, we did an episode about Dancing Dots where we talked to Bill McCann, the founder and principal. It was almost 10 years ago. But, you know, if you're interested in Dancing Dots, you can go back and listen to that old episode. And we'll have a link to that in the show notes.
10: You know, I will, because Bill and I have been phone calling and emailing and ever since 2007, we're both trumpet players, and so we share all those awful music jokes and have a darn good time. He's loads of fun to be around.
9: And of course, we'll have all that contact information in the show notes associated with this episode, which is 2317, at our website, www.eyesonsuccess.net. We'll also have a link to the video produced by the Ohio State Marching Band, in which they highlighted today's guests. And as our longtime listeners know, our show notes can be very useful if you don't catch all of the information that we talk about in the audio portion of the show, which is hard to do if you're not sitting there with a pencil and all. You can find that information in the show notes. We're very careful about putting that together. It has all the links and contact information for the guests we've interviewed, and you can find it very useful. So we hope you're making use of it and trying it out.
8: That's it for today's show. Next week on Eyes on Success, we'll be talking about Braille Doodle, an inexpensive, refreshable, two-sided tablet for learning Braille and creating tactile images. We'll speak with inventor Daniel Lubiner, founder of the Touchpad Pro Foundation, which makes the device, about the inspiration for the device, its features, and the role it can play in education and in daily life.
9: Thanks for joining us this week, and we hope we'll catch you next week to learn about the interesting Braille Doodle.
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12: So I'm apartment hunting and having this debate with a landlord.
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9: And I'm Pete Torpy. Well, I knew this was going to be a fun review when I listened to the first podcast of yours that I came across. So I thank you for actually making it a fun interview. This is great talking to you guys.
15: Thank you.
16: Oh, thanks for having us.
15: We were a little intimidated. Yes. We were like, no drinking on this interview,
17: no.
15: Guys.
17: We got to be professional.
16: Serious. Put your black box wine away.
9: And as you can hear, this certainly will be a fun episode. So keep on listening.
8: The Babies Down, Bottles Up team brings humor, honesty, and real talk to blind parenting, sharing stories about family life, advocacy, and community. We'll talk with hosts Jocelyn Williams, Taryn Landry, and Lakeisha Holmes, and their producer Danny Romero about building a supportive space where visually impaired parents connect and learn from one another. But first, for our tip of the week. This week's tip comes from Taryn Landry.
16: I think that tip is your parenthood journey is your parenthood journey. And just because it may look different than someone else's, that doesn't mean that you are on the incorrect road. You're doing what's best for you at that time in your life for your family. So comparison is a thief of joy.
9: There are many paths to happiness and success.
16: Amen.
15: Absolutely.
8: And I think, you know, every parent, sighted or blind or any other description, tries to do the best they can for their children and tries to equip them with the tools they'll need to be successful and happy adults.
16: Very true.
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0: And they are friends who got together and now they host their own podcast. So I'm going to throw the ball off in the air and let you guys introduce yourself in the order you'd like to.
1: Hi, I'm Keisha.
2: I'm Taryn.
3: And I'm Jocelyn.
0: Okay. And can each of you tell us a little bit about yourselves, what you do, and where you're located? Because you're not all in the same place.
1: Right. Yeah, sure. So my name is Keisha. I'm located in San Antonio, Texas. I am a mom of two. I have a boy and a girl. So whenever anyone asks if I want to have any more kids, I'm like, no, I have one of each. I'm good.
4: And how old are your kids?
1: My son is 8 and my daughter is 7. So, yeah, they're pretty close in age. But I am a mental health therapist. I'm a licensed professional counselor associate here in Texas. So I do mental health. I have my own private practice, and I also, I'm actually in the process of getting connected with a local private practice. But I'm a Jill of all trades. I love to stay busy. I volunteer at my kids' school. This upcoming year, I'll be the PTA president at their school. I just like being busy. So that's me in a nutshell.
0: Okay, who's next?
2: So I'm Taryn. I am located in Colorado. We are a military family. My husband actually just retired from the Army, so we've lived kind of all over. And I have two daughters. I have a 15-year-old and a 12-year-old. And I work as a case manager for children with developmental disabilities and medical complexities.
0: And finally...
3: Yeah, hi, I'm Jocelyn. I am also from Texas, but I live in Dallas. I've been married for about 10 years now, and we have two daughters. Their ages are 9 and 5. And I do the podcast with my best friends. We are Babies Down, Bottles Up. And then I also work for a nonprofit, and I am in disability awareness and advocacy. So that's kind of what I do, and it trickles over onto what I do with the podcast as well.
4: So it sounds like among you, the youngest child is about 5. How long have you been doing the podcast?
1: We started the podcast in 2020. The youngest is actually our podcast baby.
3: Yes.
1: Jocelyn was pregnant when we were kind of like in the midst of getting the podcast together, actually.
0: Oh, so this was kind of a COVID venture?
2: Pretty much, yes.
3: Keisha, take it away. Tell them the true story.
4: Okay, how did your podcast get started?
1: So I'm originally from Georgia, and I was home with my family. And before coming up with the podcast, I had a YouTube channel, and it was just me showing the day in the life of a blind mom, because during the pandemic, me and my children's father, we're both blind. We had to get creative. They were younger. We had 2 under 2 at the time. And so getting out of the house was a must, even though we weren't supposed to. We would go take them like to the park. We live near the Riverwalk here in town. And so we would go and sit by the river and just let them put their feet in the water. And so that's how it kind of started. And so I was visiting my family, and I was like, you know, I want to do a round table of blind moms who are on different journeys, on their, you know, on different mom journeys, and just sit around the table and just answer questions that people have and just, you know, build community. And I will admit, as I was planning this idea in my head, I was drinking. And the more I drank, the more I was like, you know what? We're going to do a podcast. Let's do a podcast. And so I reached out to 5 other moms. And each mom, they were in different parts of motherhood. So we had a mom that was pregnant. We had 2 moms or 3 moms that had older children. I think, Taryn, your kids were in the middle, and me and Jocelyn, our kids are kind of close together. And so we were kind of like on the same journey. And so we started off as 6, and we slowly dwindled down to 3. Everyone had different views and ideas of what they wanted from the podcast. And us three kind of stuck with it and decided that we wanted to make it out of, you know, make it a business and expand more. And so for the past 2 years, we've been

0: been able to do that. And just seeing our growth, it's something that I didn't expect when I came up with the idea, but I'm very grateful that it turned into this. And we just actually celebrated having our 100th episode last month. So we've come a very, very long way.
1: Congratulations.
2: Thank you.
3: And we've bridged out to like digital downloads and other resources as well for blind parents. The podcast was doing so well, and we were getting so many questions, and actually so many similar questions that we really figured it would be nice to have like the most frequently asked questions or issues all in one place so that it's more easily accessible. So that's available on our website.
4: Before we go over some of the topics that you do cover or have covered in the past, I'm kind of curious how you all got together. You're all geographically in very different locations.
2: Yeah, so we were, before Keisha came to us with the idea, we had a blind mom WhatsApp group. And that's where she chose us from. And we actually didn't know each other. Keisha was the common link between all of us. Me and Keisha met 2015 doing adaptive sports. So that's how we met. And then her and Taryn met at a different time. I think you guys were at LCB. Am I correct?
3: Yeah, she was a student and I was a graduate. I was living in the area.
2: Yeah, so we all kind of knew Keisha from different areas of life. And she kind of brought us all together 2020. But I didn't meet Taryn until 2024.
0: Yes.
2: But by then, we had already been online friends and really, really close friends. I mean, we're each other's support system now, but our friendship had really grown in all that time. So by the time I met her, it just felt very natural, and it was just the right next step. So, but yeah, it took a while.
0: It did.
4: Have all of you ever met in person at one time?
2: Yes.
0: We did. So yeah, I met Taryn, man, back in 2012. And then I met Jocelyn in 2015. And then we all kind of came together in 2024. And we all met in Dallas. And so I will say, when I chose everyone that I did for the podcast, I wasn't expecting to get a sisterhood like I have gotten from Jocelyn and Taryn. I'm such an emotional person. I was like, oh, it's just, I don't know. It's just, it's so beautiful. Yeah. And it's just more than what I ever expected it to be. And we are like, even when we were on a hiatus from the podcast, we still talked every day. I don't think we've went a day since 2020 without talking to each other.
4: So it sounds like you guys are not only dispersing great information to lots of visually impaired and blind mothers around the world, but you're also a good support group for each other, just going over problems and issues and just having some fun and sometimes some interesting drinks during the podcast.
3: Yes. Absolutely.
2: Yeah, because, you know, that's what we are for each other. We are each other's support system. Taryn and I both have daughters that have autism. So I come to her when I have questions about some things that we struggle with or therapies and things like that. And that's kind of the vibe that we want people to get from the podcast. We want it to feel like moms just sitting around having a drink and talking about their kids and their lives and the problems that we all share. So we want our friendship and that vibe and that energy to also translate into the community that we want to build.
3: And we've had a couple of like in-person meetups with our listeners and our supporters, and that's felt the same way, just like sitting around and talking and like, you know, asking the group at large, like, hey, this is something that I'm going through with my children. Like, what do you think about this? How would you handle it? And it just feels very natural because it's like we've all been talking this whole time every time someone turns on the podcast.
4: Well, you know, I'm obviously not a blind mom of any sort. And I listened to some of your podcasts just to get ready for this interview. And they were quite fun, even for me. I mean, you guys have a certain energy that comes across and enthusiasm. It's cheery and bright, and you cover some interesting topics. Give us an idea of some of the more fun topics that you guys have covered.
0: Ooh. Some of my favorite ones, we did a Valentine's Day one. I think it was this year. And I think it was really fun. We got to play some games, but the fun thing for me is whenever we do have our fun episodes, our the titles are what like takes me out. Like it's just, right. They're so fun, but I love to the games that we play. I believe one episode we played, I don't know if y'all remember MySpace, but where you would do those different surveys on MySpace, and we did our own version of that. And that was pretty cool to participate in.
3: And I'm always a big fan of our fitness and fashion episodes. Those are always my favorite. And we always get so many questions specifically about like makeup and outfits and how to look presentable and how to build, you know, your capsule wardrobe on a budget and how to make sure that you look presentable for different kinds of events. And I always enjoy those episodes. They're so much fun.
2: For me, it's the guests. I love guest episodes. Some of the standouts for me have been, we had a blind pole dance instructor recently on, and that was a really, really fun episode. It was for the girlies. We talked about fitness and pole dancing and fashion. I also really enjoy a lot of the blind dads episodes. We dedicate the month of June to the dads, and they bring such a different energy to the podcast because it is usually moms and a lot of womanhood and, you know, things like that. But when we have dads on, it just completely changes the vibe. And I really enjoy getting to know the blind dad experience because it is different, you know?
1: So you just mentioned that you focus on the fathers in June, presumably because of Father's Day. Do you think that you have blind fathers as listeners the rest of the year?
3: Oh, gosh.
2: Oh, yes.
0: Oh, yes. They're our biggest supporters, honestly.
3: They are. And they make themselves known as well.
0: Oh, yes.
2: We do. We do. We have a lot of blind dad supporters. Yes.
3: And then also the information that we share, yes, we are mothers and we are primarily speaking to mothers, but it's applicable for any blind, visually impaired caregiver, a mm-hmm. grandparent, an aunt, an uncle, a sister, a nephew, you know, anything like that. Our information is applicable for everyone.
4: Well, and from the couple of episodes I've listened to myself, it's not like you're preaching to people, this is what you need to do, or here's some ideas. You're just really having a discussion. It's kind of out there and people can take away from it what they want or not, which I really think is a nice presentation style.
2: Thank you. One of our favorite things, well, at least one of my favorite things that happens, because we do vibe so well together, we agree on a lot of things, but some of my favorite content that has come out of the podcast is when we disagree about things.
0: Yeah.
3: Mm-hmm. Yeah.
2: That is my favorite. I remember specifically we were talking about driving, and we were saying, you know, oh, what will you do when your kids drive? Like, are you going to be the type of parent that, oh, my kid, you know, I pay for their gas, so they're going to take me everywhere? Or are you going to like respect their time and ask them for a favor? And we disagreed on how we would handle that. And mm-hmm. that was one of my favorite discussions. So yeah, we definitely try not to preach because we're all learning together, and that's what it is. And we're all at different stages and we're all learning together. And the people that listen to us probably are also learning as we go.
3: And we learn from our listeners as well. They'll reach out to us or email us and say, hey, I listened to, you know, your guide dog episode, and I just wanted to like give you this tidbit of information. And then we will then like disseminate it from there. But our listeners have great ideas too.
1: You know, you talk about teaching your kids to drive, and I'm fully sighted and Pete's totally blind, but he's a lot lower key than I am. And when our older child, who is also not such low key, needed to get taught to drive, you know, she and I just looked at each other and we're like, we need to make this work because you need to learn to drive and I'm your only choice. And it worked, but, you know, that's just one of those things that happens in a family with one parent who can drive.
3: This is where we're at with my oldest daughter right now. She's very high anxiety. My husband, you know, was in the military for 20 years. So he has that kind of personality. And I'm like, I don't know, you guys, you got to figure it out because you got to learn how to drive one way or another. So the first time she really went on a big drive, she was like, Mom, I need you to come just for moral support. So I was sitting there in the back seat while he's instructing her. And I'm just like, you're doing so good, baby. I don't know for sure, but I feel like you are.
1: Yeah, we haven't hit anything yet.
3: Not yet.
2: That's good. See, we have an emotional support producer. You need emotional support Pete in the back seat.
3: Yeah. That's right. That's right.
1: Oh, well, the funnier thing about that was that our second child, who was 2 years too young to get his learner's permit, was in the back seat, but he had been playing a lot of video games like Grand Theft Auto.
3: Mm-hmm.
2: Oh, no.
1: So he's giving her all this great advice about when to put on the gas and stuff. It was terrific.
4: Even though he had never been behind the wheel of a car.
2: Amazing.
3: Wow, I love that.
4: And that frustrated our daughter no end.
0: Oh, for sure, I bet.
1: He'd practiced doing these imaginary felonies. It was terrific.
4: The other thing that's neat is, I mean, you guys show that all this is possible, can be fun and relatively easy if you just address the problems. I mean, you guys are all professionals. You work hard. You do your podcast. You keep active with the family and all that entails. And that's a really good role model for other people listening to the show, that to know that that's all possible and it can be a fun experience.
0: And that's exactly why I wanted to do it, because I felt like there wasn't anything out there like it. Yes, there were blind moms out there, you know, but there wasn't anyone out there showing that you can be a mom, you can work, and you also can be all about your family as well. And that is my main motivation for actually like coming up with the idea. And we just took it to another level that I wasn't expecting, which I am very grateful for. Thank you for the compliment, because we try.
3: We do.
2: I will also like to add to that, that when we first started, we did struggle a lot with how unfiltered we were going to be, because we wanted to be a resource for other blind parents, but we also did want to have fun while doing it, because it was also our own support, you know,
0: right. Or
2: it was our own therapy as well.
0: Yeah.
2: And so, but we did struggle, like, there were episodes that will never see the light of day because A, we got too tipsy, or B, we overshared, you know? And so we had to also learn how much of our lives and how we were going to share that and still make it sound authentic and be ourselves. So that was something that we had to learn as we went.
3: And we've addressed some really heavy topics. We've talked about how to advocate for your child if you have a child with any kind of learning differences, and IEPs and 504s. We also spoke about CPS involvement. We interviewed a mother that had her child removed from her custody before she ever even got to bring her baby home, just based on her blindness and her journey regaining custody of her child. My own personal involvement with CPS with one of my children. So we touch on things that are just really
5: bereavement doula
3: powerful.
5: As well.
3: Yes, correct. So we talked about infant loss and miscarriage. Yeah.
4: And that is your producer.
3: So that's our emotional support producer.
4: You want to introduce yourself to the crowd?
5: Yeah, I'm Danny, the BDBU producer. I've been working on their podcast ever since it came back 2 years ago. They were on a hiatus for several years, and then decided to ask them to bring it back, and we've been working together since. It's been fun.
4: And how did you come to be the producer?
5: I was friends with Jocelyn, and then I knew Keisha here and there throughout the years, but I've been supporting the podcast from the moment they started it, you know, around the pandemic, 2020.
4: And people do hear your voice occasionally on the podcast.
5: Yeah. And so they were like, let's have some fun, stay on the podcast. And so I decided to be featured on there. But, you know, I always wanted to give them space because I always knew what it was. And they're just such professionals. They do such an incredible job.
4: Well, you guys work really well together, and you really have developed your own distinctive style that is really kind of exciting. And as I said at the beginning, pretty dynamic.
5: Thank you.
1: This may have gone by our listeners kind of quickly, but Jocelyn, Taryn, and Keisha refer to you, Danny, as their emotional support producers.
5: I'm the sleepy bouncer, emotional support producer. I got several titles, yeah.
1: I gather you do more than just twiddle knobs.
5: That's right. Oh, yeah.
2: Definitely.
5: Most certainly.
3: Definitely, yeah.
2: He's one of our friends as well. He's also in the group chat. He knows all the tea.
0: Yeah, he knows.
5: I know all the tea. I have the coolest spot in the house. Like, everybody's like, this is the coolest place to be. I get to see all the fun stuff, the drama, the tears, the happy, the fun nights, all the good stuff.
4: You know, sometimes it's fun to witness the drama, but not necessarily be part of it.
5: Right. Exactly.
3: I just envision him with popcorn, like, what did your husband say? I can't believe it.
5: I can't wait to hear. I'm like, oh, wait, here we go again.
1: Oh, man. Well, you folks sound like you have an awful lot of fun doing this podcast.
2: We definitely do. It helps that we're best friends, you know, mm-hmm. and I think that really comes through in the podcast. We do have a lot of fun with each other. So and it does translate.
0: And I also love that we do have a lot of fun with each other. And because we're best friends, we don't mind calling each other out and like mm-hmm. making sure we're set straight if we need to get straightened out, you know. So it's a win-win for sure.
2: Mm-hmm. Very honest. But that's also something that we've had to learn is how to be friends and then also be very honest as business partners.
0: Mm-hmm. Yeah.
1: Hey, you should try being married and doing a podcast together.
2: Oh,
3: No.
2: I bet. We need to interview you next.
0: I know.
3: Seriously, yes.
1: Well, at this point, we have 2 children and 4 grandchildren. So lots of material.
0: Oh, that's awesome.
4: And we've been married for about 43 years.
3: We need to have y'all on for a marriage episode.
0: For sure.
5: 43 years is amazing. We have to have you guys on.
3: Yes,
5: that's amazing.
3: Absolutely.
1: That could be fun.
2: And also just the dynamic of a blind and sighted spouse.
0: Yes.
3: For sure.
0: Mm-hmm.
4: We've made it work. This has been a great interview, you guys. It's really fun to talk with. Maybe you can remind people about the name of your podcast and where they can find it.
0: Yes, so our podcast is Babies Down, Bottles Up. You can find us under that title on all of your social media. We're on Facebook, YouTube, TikTok, X. We have a Patreon. We have Apple subscriptions now. So we're all over the place. And you can reach out info@bdbupod.com. We love reading emails from everybody.
3: And we reply to every single email we get. So if you reach out, we will message you back.
0: Yep.
2: Yes. And our website is bdbupod.com.
4: Well, I knew this was going to be a fun review when I listened to the first podcast of yours that I came across. So I thank you for actually making it a fun interview. This is great talking to you guys.
2: Thank you.
3: Thanks for having us.
2: We were a little intimidated. Yes. We were like, no drinking on this interview,
3: no.
2: Guys.
0: We gotta be professional.
3: Serious. Put your black box wine away.
0: Yeah. Yes.
2: We came prepared.
5: They're not a sponsor.
0: Yeah. No.
3: But we're open to it.
1: Oh, maybe you should have them.
4: And you can find any information you might have missed in the audio portion of the show in the show notes with this episode, which is episode 2633. We'll also have links to some of our previous episodes of Eyes on Success that might be of interest to parents in those show notes. So check out those show notes. They can be very useful sometimes.
1: That's it for today's show. 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
6: 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Self-defense, a combination of martial arts and physical techniques, can also be learned for personal protection. 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
12: 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You're listening to the Talking Information Center, and it's time now to begin the reading of the Wall Street Journal. We say hello to George and Steve.
13: Thank you, John Shea. Welcome to the Wall Street Journal. It's our great pleasure to read for you this morning. We'll begin with a What's News column on the far left side of the front page of the journal. These are news briefs, probably all of which we'll get to in detail as we move through the paper today. U.S. stocks shuddered after investors resumed a weeks-long bond sell-off that has defied the Treasury Department's attempts to curb borrowing costs. The S&P 500, Dow, and NASDAQ shed 0.9, 1.3, and 1% respectively. All U.S. leading economic indicators but one edged higher in July, signaling potential moderate growth ahead. Walmart reported its smallest sales gain in more than 6 years as some consumers continue to spend cautiously, especially in the retailer's physical stores. Wheel, Gottschall & Manges, known for guiding companies through bankruptcies and advising private equity firms, faces a wave of partner defections. Abbott agreed to pay $670 million to resolve a lawsuit over its specialty formulas for premature infants, as well as about 2,000 related claims. Starbucks will lay off more than 200 corporate staff 2 years into a turnaround effort pursued by Chief Executive Brian Nickel. Deere, that's the tractor manufacturer, posted higher profit in sales for its fiscal third quarter as growth in its construction equipment business helped offset weakness elsewhere. Alibaba's earnings slumped in its first fiscal quarter as the e-commerce heavyweight continued to pour large sums into artificial intelligence. And finally, a bankruptcy court delayed approval of Google's $10 million purchase of Spirit Airlines data after former flight attendants objected to the sale. Good morning, Steve.
14: Morning, George. Stocks, bonds slide and brush off to percent. Markets are on edge as retailers' latest results offer more consumer gloom. Article by David Uberti and Peter Rudiger. The stock market shuddered on Thursday after investors resumed a week-long bond sell-off that has defied the Treasury Department's attempts to curb borrowing costs. Treasury Secretary Scott Bessent's move to ratchet up bond repurchases temporarily cooled yields on government debt, but yields rebounded Thursday near some of their highest levels in years. That pressured shares in NVIDIA, SpaceX, and other data center hyperscalers that increasingly rely on debt to finance a globe-spanning artificial intelligence build-out. This is a band-aid, said Lawrence Gillam, chief fixed income strategist for LPL Financial, referencing Tuesday's expanded buyback program. This doesn't really fix the problem. Disappointing earnings by the U.S.'s largest retailer Thursday exacerbated the pressure on the market. Walmart reported its weakest sales growth in 6 years, extending a string of data suggesting that consumer spending, the key engine to U.S. economic growth, is softening somewhat. Walmart's share slid 9.2%, helping drag down the Dow Jones Industrial Average 1.3%, or 704 points. The NASDAQ Composite fell 1%, while the S&P 500 ticked 0.9% lower. Although Bessent said on CNBC Thursday that coming buybacks could be more than $4 billion per operation, double or more their current levels, the yield on the 10-year Treasury jumped to 4.697% on Thursday. Describing Treasury's actions as a short-term response to spiraling U.S. debt, Mike Sanders, head of fixed income at Madison Investment, said, "My fear is that the market is going to try to fight them on it at a certain point." Thursday's actions mark the latest subplot in an unusually dramatic mid-August week for Wall Street. The market's quants, that's Q-U-A-N-T-S, are process-driven traders and funds guided by algorithms, endured one of their worst days in recent memory on Wednesday when bets against certain stocks backfired. That included Moderna, whose Bofol cancer therapy results launched its stock up 177% on Wednesday and scorched short sellers betting on its decline. In a report to clients, Morgan Stanley called it an mRNA squeeze, referring to Moderna's stock symbol by 1 p.m. By 1 p.m. on Wednesday, Goldman Sachs said it was the worst day in more than 2 years for systematic long-short managers, a category of quant funds. These funds lost 1.4% on the day at that point, though they remained up 1.7% for the month. The losses were spread across all regions, the bank said. Market moves in biotechnology stocks were a 9/10 pain day for investors, Morgan Stanley's trading desk wrote to clients on Thursday. The bank said it was a record for short covering or closing out short positions across biotech and a genuine tail event in positioning. Thursday also brought new signs of economic pressure. Walmart boosted estimates for net sales and operating income this year, in part because of gains led by upper-income households. But some customers spent more cautiously, particularly at the company's physical stores. It sort of states the obvious of seeing some incremental pressure on the consumer relative to the beginning of the year with higher fuel prices, Walmart finance chief John David Rainey said on an earnings call. Pointing to how Walmart has leaned into lowering its own prices in response, he said, "We're really proud of that, and how we're trying to be there for our customers and members during this period of time." Walmart's report followed a series of mixed results from major retailers this week, including Target and TJX. Home Depot reported higher quarterly sales despite a frozen housing market, citing homeowners who took on smaller maintenance projects. For Lowe's, which reported sluggish growth, the middle-income homeowners to which the company caters have a strong personal balance sheet. They got real disposable income growth, Chief Executive Marvin Ellison said on an earnings call. Their house is getting older, and they have increased equity. But the caveat to all of that is that this consumer is being cautious. It is not just about fuel prices. U.S. consumers have spent an estimated $88 billion more on gasoline and diesel in 2026 than they would have without the energy shock linked to the Iran war, according to Brown University's Climate Solutions Lab. While fuel prices typically dip as summer winds down, AAA records stretching back to 2000 show nominal gas prices have never been so high this late in the year. Crude oil prices that help dictate those fuel costs are climbing again. Brent futures, the international benchmark, rose 2.4% Thursday to $93.78 a barrel. But now, many economists believe prices at the pump haven't veered high enough to force a sharp consumer pullback from other items that the Federal Reserve watches more closely as it sets policy. There are also some signs that spending among middle and lower income people isn't only stable, but accelerating. Discretionary spending growth by those groups jumped in July, according to the Bank of America Institute analysis of customer card data. At the same time, growth top 5% of earners dipped slightly after a long run-up, narrowing the gap between income cohorts. Consumer spending that is not too hot and not too cold is keeping a lid on inflation, and that has been the key to the stock market's resilience this year. Investors pared back bets in recent weeks that the central bank will increase interest rates in 2026, helping the stock market stay near records and propelling semiconductor and memory storage makers to soar. The economy is strong enough to avoid recession, but not strong enough to drive inflation higher, said Luke Tilley, chief economist at Wilmington Trust. It's really good for equity markets because it keeps the Fed on hold. George.
13: Politicians reverse positions on data centers amid outcry. Issue becomes a mounting liability for Republicans and some Democrats. It's written by Amrith Ramkumar and Sabrina Rodriguez. In November, Texas Governor Greg Abbott declared his state the, quote, epicenter of AI development while announcing a $40 billion investment by Google. Less than a year later, the Republican said he halted approvals of some 1,800 new data centers worth billions of dollars on concerns that they use too much power and water. The move earlier this month drew the ire of President Trump, who this week staunchly defended the centers as an economic engine. A growing voter outcry over data centers that strain resources and fuel a technology capable of putting Americans out of work is becoming a mounting liability for Republicans and some Democrats in this fall's election. Abbott's opponent in his bid for a fourth term, Democrat Gina Hinojosa, has hammered him on the issue while climbing within a few percentage points in recent polls. The data center issue is the latest example of a governor who has been doing the bidding of moneyed interests instead of the people of Texas, Hinojosa said in an interview. Abbott has said companies have agreed to guardrails that minimize disruptions to local water and power markets, showing his plan is working and protecting Texas communities. Hinojosa, a state representative, said protections should be enshrined in law. She released a new ad Tuesday featuring a person asking a chatbot why their electric bill is going up. The bot responds that it is because of data centers approved by Abbott, who has received millions of dollars in campaign donations from executives and companies tied to AI, including Elon Musk. Democrats around the country are deploying the same playbook. Abdul El Sayed, a progressive running for Senate in Michigan, has claimed his opponent, former GOP Representative Mike Rogers, wants to put the centers in the backyards of voters in the state. People really hate data centers, he said in a July campaign event. Rogers said at a Thursday event that there should be a, quote, pause in the sector. He previously, probably till after the election, he previously said communities should be able to decide if they want the facilities and should be protected from rising power bills. In Ohio, Sherrod Brown, the former Democratic senator and his party's nominee in this year's Senate contest, is targeting Republican Senator John Husted for championing AI, calling him the face of data centers and accusing him of backpedaling on his prior support for them. Husted has said his stance hasn't changed and that he always pushed for companies to pay more for power and pay local taxes. He introduced legislation in Congress last month codifying stricter standards for the facilities. The committee that works to elect Senate Republicans warned in a Tuesday memo that data centers are the anchor hanging around Husted's neck, and the industry will be blamed if Husted loses because of the issue. The committee said candidates can't fix the toxic brand of an entire segment of the economy. The warning has put the party at odds with its own president. Trump said on Wednesday he would welcome the centers in his state if he were a mayor or governor because of the economic benefits they present. If you don't take it, you're going to be left behind, he said. Ohio Republican gubernatorial candidate Vivek Ramaswamy, a critic of government regulation, pledged earlier this month to pause data center approvals in Ohio until lawmakers pass a bill requiring companies to meet environmental standards, ensure locals receive free electricity, and pay their full property tax bills. Steve.
14: California startup investment dwarfs rest of U.S. combined. Article by Paul Kernan. California is in the midst of a record-shattering investment wave fueled by the artificial intelligence boom in Silicon Valley. Companies based in the Golden State have drawn around $366 billion of venture capital since the beginning of the year, according to data provider PitchBook. That's more than three times the amount of venture funding that has gone into the other 49 states combined, and nearly double California's previous record set in 2025. New York State ranks a distant second in venture capital investment with $27 billion in deals announced so far this year. California's funding keeps coming despite the threat of a billionaire tax that detractors, including Governor Gavin Newsom, have warned could scare off investors. Thus far, at least, investments in the biggest AI companies are keeping the frenzy going while the state's billionaire class waits to see if voters back the new levy in November. The capital pouring into AI has supercharged housing prices in San Francisco and created a new class of millionaires overnight. But the boom is reverberating beyond the tech-centric Bay Area. The money has also helped ease the state's government's chronic budget deficit by helping push income tax revenues well above forecasts. In May 2025, California's finance department projected $126 billion in personal income tax revenues for the fiscal year that ended June 30th. Actual income taxes instead generated around $147 billion as AI enthusiasm fueled a soaring stock market and boosted compensation for tech workers. Future initial public offerings of young AI companies that are raising venture funding today will produce additional tax revenue from capital gains. The windfall hasn't solved California's long-term budget challenges, but has given state leaders some unexpected near-term flexibility. The state was able to sock away more money in reserves and spend more in education, which is required to get a certain share of revenues. The extra tax revenue also gave the state wiggle room as it funded discretionary items from new courthouses to litter abatement. The funding deployed by venture capital firms on behalf of investors, including pension funds, university endowments, and wealthy individuals, is funneled into young companies and startups that show potential for robust growth. Just two AI companies have accounted for more than half of California's venture capital gold rush this year. In March, OpenAI raised $122 billion in the largest funding round in Silicon Valley history. Rival AI developer Anthropic, meanwhile, has drawn $95 billion across two funding rounds. But smaller hauls are spread widely, with more than 4,000 California-based startups having raised capital in 2026, according to PitchBook. In addition to AI companies, some of the more recent deals include a $1.37 billion funding round announced on August 6th by Torrance-based defense manufacturing startup Hadrian Automation, as well as a $545 million raise by live commerce platform Whatnot on August 7th. New technologies often agglomerate or cluster in a specific geographic area, whether it's the auto industry in Detroit, the movie business in Los Angeles, or previous tech booms in the Bay Area. But the latest concentration of AI investment in Silicon Valley is particularly extreme, said Enrico Moretti, a University of California at Berkeley economist who studies the geography of jobs. It's all about the aggregation that surpasses even previous waves, Moretti said. The phenomenon, he said, reflects the extraordinary returns to creativity and innovation, which research suggests can be bolstered by people working in proximity to one another and sharing ideas. A thick labor market of workers with specialized skills and firms that need them also helps, Moretti said. George.
13: Here's the Capital Account article from Greg Ibb. Today's headline, Treasury's haven status fades. This year's upward march in bond yields has many drivers, from sticky inflation to heavy AI-linked corporate borrowing. Lurking in the background, though, is a more troubling possibility. Treasuries, long the world's preferred safe asset, are looking less safe. Relative to other securities, their yields are no longer quite so low, and in moments of stress, they don't behave like a haven. The main reason for this is that since the pandemic, the U.S. has flooded the market with additional debt, reaching $40 trillion, including intragovernmental debt, this week. There is no sign that the flood will abate. The U.S. Treasury's surprise announcement Wednesday that it would boost buybacks of less liquid long-term debt simply treats the symptoms rather than the underlying cause. The move, while reducing yields in the short run, might yet raise them in the long run by eroding the U.S.'s reputation for stability and predictability. Treasury debt has long enjoyed a unique status globally. It is backed by the unparalleled economic and financial strength of the United States, denominated in the world's preferred reserve currency, and is overseen by strong, stable laws and institutions, in particular, the Federal Reserve and the Treasury itself. Treasuries don't just fund the U.S. government. They are where investors and governments like to park extra cash, for example, to defend their currencies. They are used to price, hedge, and collateralize countless transactions in unrelated markets. This status brought a safety premium, conferring lower everyday borrowing costs for the U.S. and virtually unlimited financing capacity. These benefits became especially apparent in the wake of the global financial crisis. U.S. borrowing soared, yet yields fell. The reason? Private borrowing collapsed, and securities once thought safe, such as AAA-rated mortgages, turned out to not be safe. The Fed and other central banks began buying their own government's debt. This led to what Ricardo Caballero, an economist at the Massachusetts Institute of Technology, dubbed the safest asset shortage. As investors' demand for super-safe assets collided with a finite supply, yields plummeted. These conditions ended with the pandemic, when inflation and interest rates rose and deficits shot up. In a recent study, Caballero finds that instead of investors accepting lower yields because treasuries are so desirable, they are demanding higher yields. The safety premium has become an absorption premium. One way Caballero infers this is by comparing treasury yields to swaps, derivatives used to manage interest exposure that serve as a sort of benchmark for corporate borrowing costs. Historically, treasuries yielded less than swap rates, but recently they have yielded more. He sees this as reflecting the greater strain dealers now bear to trade, warehouse, and distribute debt. Another clue comes from the term premium, the extra return investors demand to hold long-term bonds instead of short-term treasury bills. The term premium has steadily marched higher. Steve.
14: U.S. colleges are hurtling toward an enrollment cliff. Shrinking applicant pool isn't expected to make it easier to get into coveted schools. Article by Douglas Belkin and Josh Ulick. Higher education is hitting a demographic cliff. After years of growth, the pipeline of 18-year-olds is dwindling, a result of lower birth rates. The largest number of Americans born in a single year arrived on campus in the autumn of 2025, and now a fall-off is looming. College enrollments are forecast to drop 13% by 2041, according to the Western Interstate Commission for Higher Education. In some parts of the country, especially the Midwest and Northeast, the declines have already begun. You would think a shrinking pool of students would automatically make it easier to get into college, but that won't necessarily be true everywhere, especially at the most competitive schools, higher education analysts say. It is impossible to precisely predict colleges' admission rates, as those numbers depend on a lot of things, including the reputations of campus culture, sports team wins, and even the weather. But the demographic cliff is hitting as another phenomenon is coming into play, a flight to quality, where the most sought-after schools are attracting an ever-growing number of applicants, while less attractive schools draw fewer. Part of the reason is rising skepticism about the value of a college degree. More families reason that if they are going to spend tens of thousands of dollars, the diploma better pay off with a good job. Otherwise, why bother? This dynamic has been playing out in the Ivy League, where admission rates have fallen over the past decade, plus coveted schools just outside the Ivies have gotten more competitive as well. Many big public flagships are also getting more competitive. Some, such as the University of Michigan, have long held prestige. Other state schools have surged in status and are drawing students who want a classic campus experience, but at a lower cost than many private schools. On the other hand, many regional or less selective schools have become even more accessible. On average, students now submit nearly 7 applications each on the Common App, a rise of 46% since 2015 and 16, according to a 2024-25 report from the provider. George.
13: Trump aims to revive Keystone XL pipeline from Canada to Gulf. It's written by Ryan December. President Trump suggested a revival of the long-contested Keystone XL oil pipeline could be in the cards when he said the U.S. is close to reaching a trade deal with Canada to avert new tariffs. Pipeline developers are already piecing together an alternative to the scuttled Keystone expansion. Trump has signed his support for the alternative supply line. He issued a permit in April to allow it to cross the border in Montana. That project is part of a trio of proposed pipelines that aim to deliver heavy oil from Western Canada to Gulf Coast refineries able to process the sludgy crude. In other words, it would serve the same function as Keystone XL without the hot button name. The new plans even seek to use portions of the stalled Keystone project and may face similar opposition. They're trying to get away from calling it Keystone. They don't want to be related to it, said Jackson Fryer, lead equity analyst at pipeline research firm East Daily Analytics. But then three pipes makes it even more risky because they need each other. They need each of those to go through. A White House spokeswoman declined to comment on the pipeline plans, and a representative for Canadian Prime Minister Mark Carney didn't immediately respond. Carney said last fall that he and Trump had discussed cooperating on energy projects, including a Keystone XL revival, as part of their broader trade talks. The Canadian government has long supported Keystone XL. The roughly 1,200-mile Keystone XL project has been a contentious political issue since it was proposed in 2008, when fuel prices hovered near records. It was planned as an 830,000-barrel-a-day expansion of the existing Keystone pipeline system that connects Western Canada to coastal Texas. The project was called off in 2021 following a decade of legal challenges and protests from environmental groups, farmers, Native American groups, and others who cited the threat of spills. Many opponents hoped that by killing Keystone XL, the crude extracted from Canada's oil sands would be left in the ground. It is considered among the most greenhouse gas-intensive energy in the world. In January 2021, on his first day in office, then-President Joe Biden revoked a key permit for Keystone XL. Then-Prime Minister Justin Trudeau said he was, quote, disappointed. That was expected to be the saga's end. Steve.
14: In the U.S. news section of today's Wall Street Journal, Supreme Court in a bind over ballroom blitz. Article by James Romoser and Will Hobson, Washington. President Trump's half-built White House ballroom is a 90,000-square-foot embodiment of a recurring legal conundrum. Mm-hmm. What happens when a boundary-pushing president moves faster than courts can keep up? The Supreme Court will soon decide whether to allow Trump to continue building the $400 million project. But he and his administration's lawyers have told the justices that they have no real choice at all. Construction of the concrete and steel superstructure, they say, has advanced so far that it would be practically impossible to stop now, let alone tear down what has already been built. Two lower courts have ruled that the ballroom project is probably illegal because Congress never approved it. But Trump has been allowed to build while the litigation proceeded. He has taken full advantage of that dispensation, leaving the Supreme Court in a pickle as the grace period is set to expire this week. It is a sequence that has defined many of the legal battles of Trump's second term. First, the administration barrels forward with some action that raises legal concerns. Lawsuits follow, and skeptical judges try to intervene. The administration then argues that it is too late for courts, either as a practical matter or as a matter of legal jurisdiction, to unwind what has been done. James Fander, a law professor at Northwestern University, called it the first mover advantage. That puts the courts on their heels, Fander said. It can sometimes be difficult to repair or restore the situation once the first move has been taken. At this point, the Supreme Court isn't being asked to issue a final ruling on the ballroom's legality. But if it allows the administration to continue building in the interim, the project could be all but done before the court case reaches its conclusion. If, on the other hand, the High Court allows a lower court injunction against construction to take effect while the case continues, one of the most hallowed sites in the nation could be stuck in extended purgatory. The unfinished construction zone would sit idle indefinitely, able to be finished only in the unlikely event that a gridlocked Congress approves it. Trump's move first, move fast strategy has unfolded most forcefully in his mass deportation agenda. When judges have questioned the legality of deportations, the administration has claimed, with mixed success, that people cannot be brought back once they have left U.S. jurisdiction. And the administration advanced similar arguments last year as it dismantled federal agencies and withheld foreign aid. Courts were limited in what remedies they could order once those cuts were effectively final. Now the argument has reached its most tangible form, the hardened concrete, missile-resistant columns, and blast-proof glass that, according to Solicitor General John Sauer, in a brief to the Supreme Court, have already been erected as construction crews hustle to complete Trump's ballroom. The project, which the president and his lawyers now describe as a military complex that comprises both the ballroom and security facilities, sits on the former site of the White House East Wing, which was demolished under Trump's orders in October. The administration said it has legal basis for the project under a statute that authorizes the president to manage the improvement or alteration of the White House executive residence. U.S. District Judge Richard Leone found the project violates a different federal law that requires express approval by Congress for the construction of any building or structure on federal grounds in the District of Columbia. Leone, a George W. Bush appointee, issued an injunction commanding the administration to halt above-ground construction, and a federal appeals panel affirmed him in a 2-1 vote. But the injunction has been paused for months while the administration has pursued appeals. That pause will expire Friday unless the Supreme Court intervenes. The construction site itself has become a tourist attraction in downtown D.C., a spot observers would love to see if they can figure out how to get to it. The site is nestled between the White House and the Treasury Building, an area that normally can be publicly viewed by visitors to Lafayette Park just to the north. But the administration has hidden the park and the rest of the White House grounds behind tall, chain-link fences for much of the summer.
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13: World War II ammo is hampering wildfire battle. Firefighters use military-style gear to tame blazes raging on old battlefields, as written by Ed Ballard. Consuming a few hundred acres, the fire in the Hertgen Forest, western Germany, was a mere barbecue compared with the conflagrations that have recently threatened Mediterranean tourist spots and burned swaths of Canadian forest. But the fire forced the evacuation of nearly 2,000 people from a nearby village, extinguishing it almost as many firefighters and other emergency personnel, as well as 10 helicopters. The landscape presented its own challenge. It is littered with ammunition, the legacy of a World War II battle in which the invading U.S. First Army suffered more than 30,000 casualties. The unexploded ordnance, some of which was heard going off during the days-long effort to quench the fire, made it harder for firefighters to get close to the blaze. Explosive wildfires are another entry in Europe's fast-lengthening catalog of weather-related disruption. A scorching summer has shrunk rivers, parched crops, and tested the continent's infrastructure. High-tech responses are emerging. Last year, the state of Brandenburg bought two remote-controlled tanks, one with a grabbing arm and a fire hose that can shoot water or foam 180 feet, another that flays the ground to remove vegetation, and an armored vehicle for their operators to sit in. In the heavily forested state, where large areas served as training grounds in the former East Germany, nearly 20% of the land is suspected to harbor old munitions. The system, which cost roughly $3.5 million, was deployed in late July and early August at a forest fire near a former military training area near the town of Jüterbog, said Norman Barth, a wildfire expert working for Brandenburg's government. The idea is to let firefighters reach areas that hadn't been checked by bomb disposal teams so they can cut fire breaks and douse strategic patches of land to protect key areas. For Lyndon Pronto, a Californian firefighter turned wildfire advisor who helped conceive Brandenburg's setup, the growing risk from unexploded ordnance is just one example of how fiercer blazes are straining firefighting practices in many parts of the world. It's changing everywhere. The intensity is catching people off guard. Pronto envisions unmanned tanks aiding firefighters in other former battlegrounds such as Syria and eventually

0: choice words for critics of stock buybacks a few years ago. When you are all told that all repurchases are harmful to shareholders or to the country or particularly beneficial to CEOs, you are listening to either an economic illiterate or a silver-tongued demagogue, characters that are not mutually exclusive, he wrote. Note Buffett's emphasis on the word all. Companies need to return cash to investors eventually to be worth owning. For the most part, the differences between doing that via dividends or buybacks are minor. Buybacks give long-term investors a larger stake in a smaller company instead of handing them cash they may not need and a dividend tax bill they definitely don't. For management, dividends create future expectations, whereas buybacks can be turned on and off. But buybacks aren't always a good idea because sometimes stocks are expensive. Companies that grant lots of stock options can be indifferent because they want to soak up those cheaply used issued shares. Buffett's Berkshire Hathaway, which doesn't pay dividends, suspended buybacks for nearly 2 years, amassing a record cash hoard. Red Hot chipmaker SK Hynix's announcement Wednesday that it would conduct South Korea's largest ever buyback sent its shares higher. It's a head-scratcher, though. Even in a recent slump, the stock was up 470% from a year earlier. Management had ample financial firepower to buy during that ascent and didn't. Even weirder is that they sold nearly the same amount of stock to U.S. investors last month in the biggest share sale ever by a foreign company at an effective price 50% higher than today. At least SK Hynix sold high and is buying lower. U.S. companies often get that backward. S&P 500 members marked what was then a record for buybacks in the same quarter. The dot-com bubble peaked. The effective buyback yield, the value of repurchase as a ratio of the S&P 500's value, was 1.2%. 3 years later, they spent about 40% less, yet the yield was a third higher. The contrast was even more extreme during the financial crisis. Buybacks hit a record just as stocks did in 2007. By the spring of 2009, when the market was dirt cheap, buybacks dropped 85%. Buybacks aren't accounting trickery, and they don't starve companies of capital unless they're done recklessly. The share of profits returned to investors one way or another has been pretty steady over many decades. But paying a dividend, reducing debt, or building up cash for a rainy day can be better choices sometimes. Executives can't control the business cycle or share prices. They're in the best position to know when they're frothy and don't always act like it. George.
1: Walmart's sales gain hits 6-year low. New pharmacy pricing requirement eats into consumer spending growth. That's written by Sarah Nassauer. Walmart reported its smallest sales growth in more than 6 years as some Americans continue to spend cautiously, especially when shopping at the retailer's physical stores. On Thursday, Walmart said U.S. comparable sales, those from store and digital channels operating for the past 12 months, rose 2.6%. That is the smallest quarterly increase the retailer has reported since 2020. The number was hurt by new pharmacy pricing regulations, without which Walmart would have had a 3.4% lift, the company said. That is below analyst estimates of a 3.8% gain, according to FactSet. Shares of Walmart fell $10.46, or 9.2%, to $103.84. It was their largest percent decrease since May 17, 2022. Walmart's slower growth came as some consumers continue to watch their wallets amid higher gasoline prices, and the company navigates a shift to sales growth driven by new channels, increasingly e-commerce, membership and advertising sales, not its core big box base. It is a marked transition for the Bentonville, Arkansas-based retailer that still earns the bulk of its sales and profits from sprawling supercenters. Much of the growth came from a 24% increase in U.S. e-commerce sales, a figure that includes Walmart's increasingly prominent advertising revenue business. Walmart sells ads that run in its digital channels and stores. In-store comparable sales, meanwhile, declined in the low single digits. Following a trend of the previous two quarters, Walmart Chief Financial Officer John David Rainey said on a conference call Thursday. Many pharmacy purchases are made in stores, so the weakness of that business had an impact, he said. But more broadly, the relevance of store comps, I think, is not as pertinent as it was.

0: was a decade ago, said Rainey in a separate interview. For example, items ordered online and picked up in a store parking lot are counted as e-commerce sales, he said. So increasingly, stores are a digital fulfillment node that enables speedy delivery. It's a legacy fixation, he said. We are not the Walmart of a decade ago. Steve.
1: Employers' workers face rise in health care costs. Article by Ann Wild Matthews and Peter Loftus. Health care costs are walloping U.S. workers, and they will only worsen next year. For 2027, employees may be facing the biggest health insurance increase in at least two decades. Americans with workplace coverage are expected to spend an average $5,297 this year on health care, $388 more than 2025, according to a new estimate from benefits consulting firm Aon. The spending represents a combination of payroll deductions for premiums and out-of-pocket charges, like deductibles and copays. The burden is likely to grow significantly next year when U.S. employers expect their health care costs to go up by 11%, according to a new survey from WTW, another big benefits consultant. The steepest rise in more than 20 years. That would represent the fifth year of escalating increases, according to WTW. Employers are telling us that this is utterly unsustainable, said Jeff Levenshurz, population health leader at WTW. Expensive cancer treatments and wide adoption of weight loss drugs are among the factors pushing up spending. At larger companies, the rapid rise has moved decisions around health benefits from the domain of human resources executives into the C-suite, said Mike Pasternak, North American health solutions leader at Aon. We're seeing a lot of interest now from the finance organization and even the CEO and the board. As companies are forced to pay more for insurance, their workers, who typically pay a share of the premium, are seeing their own costs rise roughly in tandem. That means more dollars are held out of their paychecks each week. At Paul Wismack Glass Company, which employs 35 people in Patton City, West Virginia, co-owner Jason Wilburn said he's been hit by double-digit premium increases each year since his family bought the company in 2021. Health insurance expenses now consume about 5% of the firm's revenue, more than its profit margin. This year, the company raised the biweekly payroll deduction for a single worker to $50 from $40. Though the employer is still paying about 90% of the total premium, a few workers decided to drop their coverage when their costs went up. It's frustrating and sad, Wilburn said. Something's got to change. Americans are paying more out-of-pocket for health care in the form of deductibles, co-payments, and co-insurance, as well as expenses not covered by their insurance, according to federal data. Healthcare spending recently has risen more quickly than income, said Michael Chernew, a healthcare policy professor at Harvard Medical School. The accelerating increase in health insurance costs and workers' expenses is fueled by a variety of factors, according to benefit consultants and insurers. Hospitals have been able to win price increases and are increasingly using artificial intelligence tools to boost their billing, leading to higher payments. Workers are also using more medical services and taking high-cost drugs for an array of conditions. Among the major causes for rising costs are cancer treatments and the popular diabetes and weight loss drugs known as GLP-1s. Employee utilization of GLP-1 drugs for weight loss grew 75% in 2025 across Aon's clients, the firm said. George.
0: Starbucks plans more layoffs. Tech development teams targeted as investments in cafes will continue. It's written by Heather Haddon. Starbucks will lay off more than 200 corporate staff, continuing a strategy to tighten its operations 2 years into a turnaround effort pursued by Chief Executive Brian Nichol. The Seattle company plans to cut about 120 technology workers, according to the company, after those staff declined to relocate to Nashville, Tennessee, where a new corporate office is being built. Starbucks is cutting an additional 104 jobs in coffeehouse design and development. Starbucks, the world's largest coffee chain, is working toward Nichol's goal of eliminating $2 billion in costs by the end of its 2028 fiscal year. It is also investing more heavily in its cafe operations. The company recently estimated that its U.S. stores are nearly all fully staffed, and most in-store and drive-thru orders are being delivered within 4 minutes, a target set by Nichol. Under Nichol, Starbucks has scrutinized its store base, closing locations that haven't performed, don't provide the right store environment or should be relocated. Nicole has said that Starbucks needs to focus its operations to better serve this strategy. The job cuts detailed in a filing in Washington State don't involve shutting down cafes. Starbucks last month reported quarterly earnings and sales that outpaced analysts' expectations and increased its forecast for full-year same-store sales and earnings. Executives have said the turnaround efforts are gaining traction. Earlier this year, Starbucks laid off 300 U.S. corporate employees while closing regional corporate offices in Chicago, Atlanta, Dallas, and Burbank, California. The company is developing a $100 million corporate office in Nashville, which will house 2,000 employees, including technology and supply chain functions. Starbucks in 2025 laid off around 2,000 corporate workers while eliminating hundreds of open positions and closing hundreds of U.S. stores. Steve?
1: How the U.S. went $40 trillion in debt. After cheerleading for President Biden's spending binge, the liberal intelligentsia is now ringing alarms about the U.S. government's mounting debt, which surpassed $40 trillion on Tuesday. Naturally, the left is blaming the GOP's tax cuts. But this argument is like scarfing double cheeseburgers and then blaming weight gain on the lettuce and tomato. The $40 trillion milestone marks a very dark day for Americans' finances, Bloomberg News reported, with debt having accelerated faster than predicted, in part to massive tax cuts under last summer's Republican tax and spending bill. Debt accumulation has accelerated, but the problem is spending by both political parties, including the COVID blowout and entitlement programs that kept growing on autopilot. Gross national debt has increased $17 trillion since 2019. That's about as much debt as the U.S. added during the entire first 225 years of its history. While the liberal press blames the GOP's 2017 tax cuts and their extension in last year's One Big Beautiful Bill, revenue has increased 68% since 2018. That's twice the rate of inflation. Since 2018, revenue has averaged about 17% of GDP, roughly the historical norm. Yet spending has averaged slightly over 24% of GDP versus a pre-pandemic historical average of 20%. Congress's initial COVID relief bill in March 2020 might have been warranted to help mitigate the lockdown's economic damage. But many provisions, such as extra Medicaid and food stamp allotments, didn't lapse until 2023. A bipartisan Congress piled on more spending that December. Then after the Democrats took over Congress, they fired off another round in March 2021, even though the economy had mostly recovered. Then came the bipartisan infrastructure bonanza, followed by a pork-laden bill to subsidize computer chips and, to top it off, a climate extravaganza the Democrats hilariously named the Inflation Reduction Act. This live jest has cost more than the Congressional Budget Office originally estimated. Even so, the biggest contributors to soaring deficits fall under the category of mandatory spending, including Medicaid, Medicare, Social Security, veteran benefits, and Obamacare subsidies. All of this is finally getting noticed now that government has to pay higher interest rates. The U.S. debt service payments totaled $963 billion during the first 10 months of this fiscal year. That's $200 billion more than spending on defense, and it's even slightly more than Medicare. Republicans in last year's tax bill made modest reforms to Medicaid, food stamps, and student loans. They also rolled back some green energy subsidies. Alas, these changes don't go far enough, and the GOP has shrunk from making bigger reforms. The press is playing up the $40 trillion milestone and rising interest rates to scare Republicans off further tax cuts to give the economy a supply-side boost, and to justify tax increases when Democrats next control Congress. President Trump's advisors are reportedly noodling the good idea of adjusting capital gains for inflation. But the policy answer on debt is spending restraint. And one reason yields on long-term treasuries might be going up is that investors have concluded that neither party intends to quit the double cheeseburgers. George.
0: Abbott to pay $670 million in settlement, it's written by Kelly Clunan. Abbott agreed to pay $670 million to resolve a lawsuit over its specialty formulas for premature infants, as well as about 2,000 related claims. The bulk settlement relates to the Gill lawsuit. in which a Missouri jury ordered Abbott to pay $495 million in damages after determining the company failed to warn that its formula for preterm infants increased the risk for a bowel disease. Abbott's appeal of the 2024 verdict was denied. Abbott said it opted to enter agreements to resolve both the Gill case and other necrotizing enterocolitis claims to avoid continuing to appeal or paying about $600 million for just the Gill case, which represents the initial judgment plus accrued interest to date. Abbott said the agreements aren't an admission of liability and it stands by the safety of the products. Following the agreements, there are roughly 1,700 lawsuits pending in federal and state courts involving claims on behalf of about 12,700 individual infants, Abbott said. Steve.
1: Private credit looks to British pensions. Article by Joe Wallace, London. Private credit giants have found a $1 trillion-plus source of capital to invest. Doughty old British pensions. London Standard Life said on Thursday it struck a deal to invest in private market assets supplied by buyout company CVC Capital Partners, Goldman Sachs, and PGIM's asset management business. The UK insurer said the partnership would help boost its business, taking over the management of defined pension plans from companies. The deal, in which investors will earmark $2 billion, is the latest example where UK life insurers managing pensions are turned into a source of funding for private credit. Apollo, Brookfield, and Blackstone did their own deals over the past year. Muscling in on a booming market for legacy pension plans, the life insurers are competing to take over from companies that first proposed sponsored them. Britain is home to thousands of these old defined benefit plans, which fell out of favor 25 years ago and are mostly closed to new members. The biggest still manage tens of billions of dollars in assets. Defined benefit plans in the UK have more than £1 trillion or $1.35 trillion of liabilities they haven't offloaded to insurers, said Stephen Purves of consulting firm XPS, who advises on transfer deals. It's a big prize, he said. Insurers are betting they can earn more than they have to shell out to retirees by adding private assets to the mix of government and corporate bonds most pension plans own before being taken over. The model was pioneered by Apollo and its competitors in the U.S. It means Brits will increasingly depend on private markets at home and in bigger American market for their retirement income. That could push capital into housing, energy systems, and infrastructure, possibly giving Britain's sluggish economy a boost. But regulators and analysts worry insurers are chasing complex offshore investments that introduce new risks into the industry as part of the pension boom. About 40% of the assets backing UK insurers' fast-growing retirement books come from private markets and other sources, where assets don't trade frequently or on exchanges, analysts at S&P Global estimate. Of that, around one-third are private credit investments such as loans to mid-sized companies, more than in any other European countries. George.
0: Deere's profit rises as revenue climbs. It's written by Connor Hart. Deere posted higher profit and sales in its fiscal third quarter as continued growth in the company's construction equipment business helped to offset continuing weakness in its production agriculture segment. The company posted a profit of $1.38 billion for its 3 months ended August 2nd, compared with $1.29 billion in last year's comparable period. On a per-share basis, quarterly earnings of $5.10 a share topped the $4.69 a share that analysts polled by FactSet expected. Net sales and revenue climbed 6.2% to $11 billion ahead of Wall Street models for $10.81 billion. The total top-line figure came in at $12.61 billion. Sales across the company's production and precision agriculture division, its largest business unit, came in at $4 billion, down 6.4% from a year ago. The company attributed the decrease primarily to lower shipment volumes. Steve.
1: U.S. leading indicators signal growth. U.S. leading economic indicators edged higher in July as everything except consumer expectations took a turn for the better, indicating moderate growth could be coming. The leading economic index published by research group The Conference Board rose by 0.2% to 99.5, following an upwardly revised 0.1% decrease in June. The index's six-month growth rate is now positive, rising 0.2% between January and July, which is a sharp reversal from the 1.3% contraction from the prior 6 months, the conference board said. This is the first time in 4 years that the LEI's six-month growth rate turned positive, which suggests some moderate growth ahead, according to Jasnaya Sabinski-LaMonica, a senior manager at the conference board. And a second small article here, George. Jobless claims pull back after recent run-up. U.S. jobless claims eased lower last week after climbing for nearly a month. The number of people who filed for unemployment benefits was $206,000 in the week through August 15th, 6,000 lower than the upwardly revised 212,000 reported a week earlier, the Labor Department said Thursday. Economists surveyed by the Wall Street Journal were expecting 210,000. Continuing claims, which scale with the total size of the unemployed population, totaled just under 1.8 million in the week through August 8th, rising by 18,000 from the upwardly revised total of 1.78 million a week earlier. The data on continuing claims lagged the initial claims data by a week. Unemployment levels have fluctuated throughout the summer from a mixture of slow hiring with relatively few major rounds of layoffs. Policymakers have suggested that the labor market looks close to equilibrium and isn't a major source of inflation pressure right now. George.
0: Flight attendants fight Google bid for Spirit data. It's written by Alexander Gladstone. A bankruptcy court delayed approval of Google's $10 million purchase of Spirit Airlines data after former flight attendants objected, warning that the deal could violate worker privacy to feed artificial intelligence models. A labor union representing thousands of former Spirit flight attendants asked the court to decline the transaction unless the agreement expressly provides that all confidential flight attendant information is excluded from the sale or at least receives the same protection as consumer information, according to an objection filed with the U.S. Bankruptcy Court in Manhattan on Tuesday. Alphabet's Google last week won the auction of Spirit's digital archives that include decades of payroll, travel, and recruiting files, along with about 100 million emails, 80,000 email accounts, and millions of additional digital items. Google said it plans to use the data to improve its products and AI models, and that personal customer information wouldn't be included in the purchase. The Flight Attendants Association said in its objection that while customer data might be protected, the deal lacks adequate safeguards to protect information about attendants who worked for the defunct airline. We will not receive any personal information from this data set, said a Google spokesperson. Any data we receive will be rigorously scrubbed by any personally identifiable information by a third party before receipt. Thanks so much for listening.

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5: Hello, everyone. I'm Sheila Kerwin. You are listening to Chris Radio. During this hour, I will be reading news from today's Chicago Sun-Times. We begin with our first article. Johnson plans to refinance debt to fill $85 million budget hole. A photograph accompanies this article, taken by Candace Dane Chambers for the Sun-Times. The caption reads, Mayor Brandon Johnson holds a news briefing at City Hall earlier this month. On Tuesday, he laid out a plan to refinance debt to cope with the city's $85 million budget deficit. This is a fairly close photograph of Mayor Johnson. We see him from about the waist up as he is sitting in a chair at a desk at City Hall. He's looking to his left and he's in the act of speaking. He has tan to brown skin complexion, short curly black hair, a salt and pepper goatee, brown eyes. He's wearing a pair of eyeglasses, a white button-up shirt, a dark tie, and a gray suit jacket. He's gesticulating with his left hand as he speaks. By Mariah Wolfel, WBEZ. Mayor Brandon Johnson said the city will refinance up to $525 million in debt to dig itself out of a now $85.1 million budget hole caused by a slew of so far fruitless revenue streams passed in the city council spending plan. Johnson had repeatedly warned of a $130 million hole in the city council-crafted budget, but he said Tuesday that deficit has shrunk due to better-than-expected returns in other areas. The debt refinancing will save the city $65 million to $71 million this year, Johnson said. If needed, the city will also tap into remaining pandemic-era relief funds to help close the gap, he said. Johnson said the council's revenue plans, including privatized debt collection, selling ad space on city bridges, and selling virtual ads in augmented reality games, have not produced the cash promised by opposition council members who took command of the city's budget process to kill Johnson's proposed head tax on the city's largest corporations. Every single proposal that they put forward failed, Johnson said Tuesday, calling his city council opposition the, quote, failed corporate caucus, end quote. Had the city council passed the budget that my administration proposed last year, these resources could have been helping us deliver a better government for our residents. Imagine the differences that these resources could be making, Johnson said. Johnson said that the refinancing and potential use of pandemic relief funds will not require council approval. The group of roughly 30 alderpersons who crafted and supported this year's budget have repeatedly blamed Johnson for the shortfall. They accused Johnson's administration of purposely slow-walking their budget initiatives because he disagrees with them on principle. He has focused on finger-pointing to deflect from his failures and now is using accounting gimmicks that, in reality, won't close our structural deficit, but it does repeat more harmful fiscal practices inflicted on taxpayers by this administration, the coalition said in a statement Tuesday. The group, which calls itself the, quote, Budget Accountability Coalition, end quote, has accused Johnson's team of not following up after initially releasing a, quote, request for information, end quote, from any companies interested in carrying out the $2.1 million augmented reality advertising scheme. They've also slammed Johnson for being slow to notify the state of the city's intention to implement video gambling, a $6.8 million proposal that's still in limbo as the owners of Bally's Casino continue to lobby against it. Johnson's team has said that the council's projections for 2026 were unrealistic because they required new processes, city contracts, or other steps to get off the ground. Budget officials also warned that the council's biggest revenue driver, a plan to sell $89.6 million in city-owned debt to a private collector, wouldn't pay off because much of the debt is old and unlikely to be collected, making it unattractive to potential debt buyers. Johnson said his team has reached out to more than 20 banks and received only two responses. A preliminary debt sale deal with Bank of America fell through last month. Johnson said financial institutions realized that the debt sale wouldn't come, quote, anywhere close to producing the nearly $90 million in revenue that the corporate caucus projected, end quote, he said. This was a bad deal for banks, a terrible prospect for working families. New revenue streams from Johnson that made it into the final budget, a tax on social media companies, and a tax on online sports betting are outperforming initial estimates by at least 56% and 69%, respectively, Johnson said Tuesday. Both of those policies are facing a court challenge. Another major sticking point between Johnson and the council involves whether and when the city plans to pay the second installment of a so-called advanced pension payment, a policy of paying more than what's required to help boost the city's severely underfunded pensions. Last year, the city council pressured Johnson to increase the advanced payment of $260 million on top of the $2.8 billion required by state law, and has tried to push him to make it in full rather than in two installments. The city made the first payment of $130 million in January. The mayor told a conference of city investors earlier this month that the city will in fact make the second payment. I want to reassure this audience that the city will make the second budgeted supplemental pension payment this year. It's a question of when, not if, he said. Johnson heads into the 2027 budget season after a string of high-power personnel losses on his finance and budget teams. Chief Financial Officer Jill Jaworski left earlier this year after the intense 2026 budget battle. Her replacement, Steve Marr, left last month. Budget Director Annette Guzman, who had been a fierce defender of Johnson's fiscal priorities, announced her departure in early August. Johnson said she left to care for her ailing mother. When asked what it will take to see a less contentious 2027 budget season, Johnson said it will require the council, quote, to be in agreement with me, end quote. Our next article, owner of West Suburban Hospital is allegedly clearing out equipment. A photograph accompanies this article, taken by Anthony Vasquez for the Sun-Times. The caption reads, "The battle for control of West Suburban Medical Center continues months after it closed." This is a bird's-eye view of West Suburban Medical Center. We see what appears to be the garage section of the hospital in the forefront, and we can see the hospital building behind it and on both sides of the parking lot structure. Both structures appear to be about 6 to 7 stories high, and there's a circular driveway in front of the parking garage. By Caitlin Washburn, staff reporter. 5 months ago, the owner of West Suburban Medical Center closed the Safety Net Hospital because it was running out of cash. He vowed the hospital would reopen this summer, by July at the latest. But not only has West Suburban remained closed, the owner, Resilience Healthcare CEO Manoj Prasad, is now allegedly moving equipment out of the hospital. Meanwhile, the legal battle for control of the hospital and its sister, Weiss Memorial Hospital, drags on as lawyers continued arguing in court Tuesday over a proposed settlement agreement. Prasad and the hospital's landlord, Ratnakar Reddy Patlola, have been fighting for months before Cook County Circuit Court Judge Patrick Stanton. The settlement agreement was finalized in late May after hours of negotiating before Stanton, according to Patlola's legal team. Under the deal, West Suburban Medical Center and Weiss Memorial Hospital would be sold for $1 to Insight Health Systems. Prasad would step down as CEO and take on a temporary consulting position for $100,000. But since then, Prasad's lawyers who worked on the settlement left the case. His new lawyers are now resisting signing the settlement and claiming Prasad never fully agreed to all the terms of the deal. Scott Kaplan, an attorney for Patlola, said Prasad and his team have not been willing to negotiate. Kaplan has filed a motion asking Stanton to enforce the settlement, saying the deal is binding. Stanton, who has grown increasingly fed up with both sides of the legal fight, pushed Prasad's lawyer, Howard Brookins, on Tuesday to explain what about the settlement his client isn't happy with. Brookins, who has said several times in court he has not read the settlement agreement, struggled to name a specific issue with the deal. Instead, he said he's concerned about enforcing the agreement and making sure Insight lives up to its side of the deal if the company takes control of the hospital. At one point during Tuesday's hearing, Brookins asked for a hearing to hash out a new settlement agreement. Kaplan also alleged in court that Prasad has been moving equipment out of the hospital. Brookins said equipment was, quote, possibly, end quote, being moved to other Resilience Healthcare properties, but he did not specify where or what equipment. Stanton expressed frustration again. "Why can't you talk to each other?" he asked the attorneys. "Then we don't have to litigate these issues." Our next article, a key step forward in call for Blitz accountability. Elite CPD unit investigating shooting of Chicago women by Border Patrol agent. A photograph accompanies this article, provided by Sun-Times staff. The caption reads, "Marimar Martinez, who survived being shot 5 times by a federal immigration agent last fall, shows one of her bullet wounds in April during an Illinois Accountability Commission hearing." This is a close-up photograph of Ms. Martinez. We see her primarily from her right. She has tan to brown skin complexion, long black hair, brown eyes, and appears to be wearing a black shirt. We see her holding up her right arm to show the bullet wound in her upper arm as she pulls her shirt sleeve up with her left hand. By John Seidel, Sophie Sherry, and Tom Shuba, staff reporters. The shooting of Marimar Martinez by a Border Patrol agent last fall is now being investigated by a Chicago Police Department unit staffed with deeply experienced detectives who will look to bring a case to Cook County prosecutors, the Chicago Sun-Times has learned. Any charging decision involving a felony would still fall to the office of Cook County State's Attorney Eileen O'Neill Burke, and potential roadblocks remain if the federal government refuses to cooperate with the police investigation. But it's a notable step forward in the latest effort to hold federal agents accountable, nearly a year after the Trump administration's aggressive Operation Midway Blitz deportation campaign hit Chicago. Martinez participated in a, quote, mass filing, end quote, of police reports August 10th at Area 3 Police Headquarters in North Center, along with others who showed up to report alleged crimes by federal agents during Midway Blitz. Martinez also delivered a USB drive of evidence to officers, according to a police report obtained by the Chicago Sun-Times. She was joined that day by her attorney, Christopher Parente, a former federal prosecutor. Now, the investigation into Martinez's October 4th shooting by Border Patrol agent Charles Exum has been assigned to the police department's investigative response team, according to a source with knowledge of the investigation. The detectives there, quote, jointly have more than 500 years of law enforcement experience, making them some of the most talented and experienced investigators the Chicago Police Department has to offer, end quote, according to the department's most recent annual report. No federal agent has been charged with an on-duty crime connected to Midway Blitz. Burke's office has said, quote, no one is above the law, including federal agents, end quote. But it has stressed it's the responsibility of law enforcement to build a case before her office can consider charges. The Cook County State's Attorney's Office is committed to seeking justice on behalf of anyone harmed during Operation Midway Blitz when the evidence and the law support a prosecution, Burke's office said in a statement Tuesday. Martinez's shooting is now being reviewed by a unit tasked with, quote, investigating all officer-involved shootings occurring within the city limits, end quote, including any shootings involved outside law enforcement officials, according to CPD's annual report. Many of the detectives there once worked as lead homicide investigators, the report says. As of July, there were 31 department members assigned to the unit, according to Chicago's Inspector General's office. The unit was created in 2017 in the wake of the fatal police shooting of teenager Laquan McDonald. Despite early hints of a federal investigation into Martinez's shooting, including by the U.S. Attorney's Office in South Bend, Indiana, Martinez told reporters this month she'd yet to be interviewed by the feds. If the federal government refuses to act, state and local authorities must do so, Martinez said August 10th. Neither the FBI nor the Northern Indiana U.S. Attorney's Office would comment Tuesday. Homeland Security released a statement that referred to Martinez as a, quote, rioter, end quote, and accused her of ambushing federal agents, without acknowledging that the Justice Department in November dropped the criminal charges it had initially filed against her. Homeland Security has said Exum, quote, was placed on administrative leave, end quote, but has offered no additional detail. Martinez is expected to file a lawsuit against the federal government in the coming weeks. She was shot 5 times in the October incident and left with 7 wounds. We patiently waited for nearly a year for the FBI or the Justice Department's Civil Rights Division to do their job and investigate the attempted murder of Ms. Martinez by Border Patrol agent Charles Exum, Parente said Tuesday. After learning they are unwilling to do their job or even investigate the facts, we now turn to the Cook County State's Attorney's Office for help ensuring that the concepts of justice and accountability still exist in the United States of America. Cook County Commissioner Jessica Vasquez, who organized the August 10th, quote, mass filing, end quote, event, welcomed the police department's investigation of Martinez's shooting. Marimar deserves a thorough investigation, and so does every person who filed a police report on and before August 10th, Vasquez said. We urge CPD to investigate each allegation fully and refer cases to the Cook County State's Attorney's Office when the evidence supports prosecution. The CPD unit handling Martinez's case is approaching it like any other police shooting, the source told the Sun-Times. Still, the unit will have to follow a protocol Burke established earlier this year for seeking charges against federal immigration officials. That protocol says a grand jury, quote, may issue a subpoena to a federal law enforcement agent who is a material witness that could provide relevant evidence to the grand jury, end quote. It says a prosecutor should seek that person's appearance with a subpoena and what's known as a TUI request. The same approach may be taken to seek physical, documentary, video, or other evidence, it says. However, Burke's protocol acknowledges that, quote, the federal government, including its law enforcement entities, are not required to comply with any subpoena issued by a state prosecutorial body, and the Cook County State's Attorney's Office does not have jurisdiction or authority to mandate subpoena compliance, end quote. State prosecutors looking to charge federal agents must also consider whether the federal agents were acting reasonably while fulfilling their duties. Martinez has said she was on her way to donate clothes at a church October 4th when she crossed paths with Exum's Chevrolet Tahoe. She began to follow it in her Nissan Rogue and continued for at least 20 minutes, honking her horn and yelling, "La Migra," to warn others that immigration officers were present. Martinez told police this month that when she pulled her Rogue beside the Tahoe driver, quote, started swerving into her vehicle, striking her car on the right front side, end quote, according to her police report. She told the police she, quote, came to a complete stop, end quote, but then, quote, proceeded to go around the Chevy Tahoe to avoid confrontation and to get to safety, end quote, according to the report. That's when she said she saw someone, quote, open his vehicle door with his gun drawn, step out, and fire shots towards her vehicle as she was driving past him, end quote. Body camera footage of the incident released in February showed Exum appearing to turn his steering wheel to the left toward Martinez's car. He did so right after agents inside the Tahoe he was driving said, quote, it's time to get aggressive, end quote, and, quote, we're going to make contact, we're boxed in, end quote. Parente has disputed Exum's claim to the FBI that Exum fired all five shots at Martinez through her front windshield. Parente said three were fired into the passenger side of her Rogue, a fourth kicked, quote, out the rear passenger window, end quote, and a fifth went from the back of her car through the front passenger seat. Martinez pulled over at a repair shop after the shooting, was taken to a hospital, and eventually into federal custody. Authorities alleged Martinez and another man, quote, rammed, end quote, Exum's car. The charges against the pair were dropped November 20th by U.S. Attorney Andrew Boutros's office. Martinez then began to speak out, especially after immigration authorities in Minneapolis killed Renee Good and Alex Preti. She attended President Donald Trump's State of the Union address as a guest of Democratic U.S. Representative Jesus Chuy Garcia. She later testified before the House Homeland Security Committee in Washington, telling lawmakers that if immigration agents aren't held accountable, quote, more people are going to get hurt, end quote. You are listening to news from the Chicago Sun-Times on Chris Radio. Our next article, is Chicago on the fast track? Company says it can bring long-sought fast rail service to Chicago, speeding passengers from O'Hare to the Loop in 15 minutes. A rendering accompanies this article, provided by Provided. The caption reads, a rendering of the proposed O'Hare Flyer, which would connect the airport and a station near the old post office in a nonstop 15-minute train ride. In this rendering, we see what appear to be the first two cars of a train. And on the front of the train, we see in light blue capital letters, O'Hare Flyer, with four red stars beneath that to signify, I would assume, the Chicago flag. And at the top of the front of the train, we see an electric sign that reads, O'Hare Terminal 2. We also see the title O'Hare Flyer on the right side of the train, from the train's perspective. By David Struitt, staff reporter. People have tried and failed over the years to build a nonstop quick rail connection from the Loop to O'Hare Airport. Think of Elon Musk's proposed crosstown tunnel from the unfinished superstation in the basement of Block 37. But a new company says it can succeed where others have failed. It calls its concept the O'Hare Flyer. The company envisions a 15-minute trip from the old post office to O'Hare on battery-powered trains leaving every 15 minutes at an average speed of 80 miles per hour, and with tickets much cheaper than a rideshare. The $2.25 billion pitch is from veteran Chicago train consultant Mark Walbron, who led the redesign of Chicago Union Station in the 1990s, and co-founders David Lundy, a strategic consultant, and Christy LaFleur, former director of the Illinois Tollway and former CEO of the Chicago Skyway. The key to success, they say, is using newly freed up freight railroad land at a Union Pacific yard on the Near West Side. It's now possible for a private company to run quick crosstown service through the west and northwest sides with minimal construction on 100% dedicated tracks, they said. This is the only way we can make this happen, Lundy said. They plan to build a station just west of the old post office, using the long-abandoned tracks under Canal Street. Heading to O'Hare, trains would initially go south and turn west near Roosevelt Road, where they'd navigate a mix of CSX and UP rail lines before turning north on Canadian National tracks, which would be expanded with an additional dedicated track, except for 6 miles of double track midway along the route so trains can pass each other, Lundy said. At O'Hare, the company plans to build a 90-foot track flyover above the two-plane taxiways that cross over Interstate 190. Tracks will have to be built along the Ring Road, with a platform covering the length of Terminal 2, with easy connections to Terminals 1 and 3, and a short distance from the, quote, people mover, end quote, connection to Terminal 5. O'Hare Flyer has a tentative agreement with freight company CSX and, quote, a pathway to yes, end quote, with CN and UP, Lundy said. Their team has also briefed Mayor Brandon Johnson, whose aviation and transportation departments must approve the construction of tracks near the old post office and O'Hare. Johnson, in a statement, said the proposal, quote, is just the latest evidence of the growing confidence private investors, end quote, have in the city, and that to further discussions with those seeking to make transformative investments in Chicago. The project could be finished in 5 years, Lundy said, and a preliminary construction could begin next year. The trains could be similar to the battery-powered ones recently ordered by Metra, made either by Stadler or Siemens Mobility. Those trains have a top speed of 120 miles per hour and can go 60 miles on a single charge, well beyond the 20 miles between O'Hare and downtown. The fare for each trip hasn't been set, but will be more than the Blue Line, but less than an Uber, Lyft, or other rideshare service, which typically costs over $50. 4 trains would operate simultaneously and run daily from 4 a.m. to 10 p.m. As for the $2.25 billion price tag, the company said this will be a mainly commercially funded venture. It would not say how much it's raised, but the company said fundraising shouldn't be a problem once it gets the final okays from the city and rail companies. Any construction timeline depends on those final approvals and the community engagement process, which could begin soon after the downtown station design in the next few months. The project could be a major win for Chicago if completed, said Joseph Schweiderman, director of DePaul University's Chaddock Institute for Metropolitan Development. A remarkable set of opportunities have opened up to make this possible, he said, citing the available freight tracks and private financing. And battery-powered train technology is finally feasible, he said, quote, that's much more affordable than some of the pie-in-the-sky proposals of the past, end quote. In 2018, Musk was chosen by Mayor Rahm Emanuel to build an underground tunnel from downtown to O'Hare with then-untested, quote, Hyperloop, end quote, technology that promised 12-minute trips, $25 each, in autonomous vehicles racing over 100 miles per hour. The project fell through after Emanuel chose not to seek re-election, and Musk was scrutinized for smoking pot on Joe Rogan's podcast. Schweiderman said there are several risks around the O'Hare Flyer: its reliance on debt financing, the need for strong ridership to pay the bills, the potential for construction cost overruns, and the reliance on a single track for most of its service. Chicago's business community has long wanted a quick, direct rail link between downtown and O'Hare, Lundy said. The trip on a CTA Blue Line train can take over an hour sometimes. Phil Clement, president and CEO of World Business Chicago, said he has been working with the O'Hare Flyer team for over a year. If realized, this investment will strengthen Chicago's competitive position across business and tourism, he said in a statement. Walbrun said he has been thinking about an O'Hare rail link for 2 decades. Dozens of major cities worldwide have them, but Chicago doesn't. If we're a world-class city, Lundy said, Let's have a world-class transportation system. Now, let's look at the weather forecast, the ABC 7 AccuWeather forecast, with Cheryl Scott's Rise and Shine forecast for today, Wednesday morning. Spot showers possible. Temperatures around 70. A high of 84. A low of 67. Isolated storms in the afternoon. Rain possible in the morning. Thursday, a high of 80, a low of 63. Mostly sunny. Friday, a high of 81, a low of 62. Sunny. Saturday, a high of 82, a low of 67. Mix of sun and clouds. Sunday, a high of 88, a low of 71. Partly cloudy and hot. Monday, a high of 87, a low of 71. Scattered storms. And Tuesday, a high of 83, a low of 70. Scattered storms. Our next article, Trump suggests renaming Lake Ontario Lake America. A photograph accompanies this article, provided by Cato Newman, the Canadian Press via the Associated Press. The caption reads, "People look out across Lake Ontario from the harbor in Toronto Tuesday." In this photograph, from the back and slightly above the lake, we see two gentlemen standing on a pier looking out at the lake, and we can see two kayakers about 25 yards out on the lake. And to the right, we can see what appears to be the downtown section of Toronto. By Bill Barrow, Mike Householder, and Rob Gillies, Associated Press. Windsor, Ontario. With his trade war with Canada intensifying, President Donald Trump floated the idea of renaming Lake Ontario to become Lake America. America's northern neighbors quickly panned the idea. He can blow out his hole as much as he wants to, but it's never going to happen because Canadians are strong, said Patricia Weissman, an Ontario resident, as she walked along the waterfront of the Detroit River. It may be more complicated than that. Trump has wide latitude over how the U.S. government recognizes geographic places and landmarks, but he cannot force Canada or individual citizens on either side of the border to follow his preferred naming conventions. And his latest branding idea, reminiscent of his move to rechristen the Gulf of Mexico as the Gulf of America, highlights how much his rhetoric and trade policy have sundered the previously warm relationship between Washington and Ottawa. "I believe the American people love us, and we love them," Weissman said. "They're going through as much turmoil as we are. Hopefully, one day we can reunite." Trump introduced the idea of renaming the easternmost area of the Great Lakes hours before Canadian Prime Minister Mark Carney's scheduled announcement of reciprocal tariffs on U.S. imports into his country. "The United States is giving serious consideration to changing the name of Lake Ontario to Lake America, in that we don't expect to do much business with Ontario any longer," Trump posted Monday on Truth Social. The White House followed later in the day by posting on social media a toy Lego map of the U.S. labeling the Gulf of Mexico with Trump's preferred name, Gulf of America. The U.S. and Canada, which share borders along multiple Great Lakes, including Lake Ontario, are locked in an extended trade dispute, with the Trump administration imposing 50% tariffs on $20 billion worth of Canadian goods over the weekend after talks between the countries broke down. That ratcheted up lower tariffs that Trump imposed in 2025, shortly after his second presidency began. Trump has also threatened new 50% tariffs on Canadian vehicles, auto parts, and steel, while Carney said U.S. trade demands showed that Washington wanted to, quote, destroy our major industries, end quote, including autos, steel, and aluminum. The official U.S.-Canada border stretches across the water between Lake Ontario's northern and southern shores. The body of water forms much of New York State's coastline and separates Buffalo from Toronto, the capital of the province of Ontario. Toronto is Canada's most populous city, and Ontario its most populous province. Ontario is also the single largest export destination for more than a dozen U.S. states. "It's disappointing," Ontario resident Paul Butler said of Trump's policy and rhetoric. "The more you hear it, it just gets downright infuriating." Our next article, Armed Robbers Fatally Shoot Man, 36, in Heist at Brighton Park Gas Station. Briefs. Armed robbers fatally shot a man at a gas station after robbing it early Tuesday on the southwest side. Around 2:50 a.m., at least one gunman entered the Thorntons at 3450 South California Avenue and took money, Chicago police said. While fleeing with cash, one of the robbers opened fire, fatally striking a 36-year-old man several times, police said. The man was pronounced dead at the scene, according to the Cook County Medical Examiner's Office. His name had not been released. Area 1 detectives were investigating. Armored truck robbed at Burger King. Three masked armed gunmen robbed an armored truck midday Tuesday at a Burger King in the Roseland neighborhood. Moments before noon, a 33-year-old man was standing outside the eatery at 110 East 95th Street when three male attackers confronted him with guns and took a bag of money from the man, according to police. They fled westbound in a gray car, according to police, who said no one was hurt. A Loomis armored truck was involved, dispatchers relayed over police radio. A representative from Loomis told a reporter he could not comment on the incident. Area 2 detectives are investigating. This is a Sun-Times Wire report. Chris Radio needs your feedback. 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Our next article, Robot Breaks 3-Day-Old Sprint Record. A photograph accompanies this article, provided by Ahmad Ibrahim for the

heads and long appendages, long arms and legs that appear white in color with black shoes or feet. By the Associated Press, Beijing, a Chinese humanoid robot set a new 100-meter sprint record at 8.86 seconds in Beijing on Tuesday, beating its robot competitors and the fastest recorded human time. The race was part of China's World Humanoid Robot Games, an Olympic-style competition now in its second year in Beijing. The event is also a showcase for China's rapid advances in robotics amid an intensifying technology rivalry with the U.S. The previous robot record of 9.39 seconds was set just 3 days earlier on Saturday. For comparison, the men's 100-meter world record is 9.58 seconds, set by Jamaican sprinter Usain Bolt in 2009. Experts are amazed to see such progress in the humanoid robot industry. This is a significant milestone, not simply because the robot can run faster than a human, but because of what it takes to make a biped robot run at this speed, said Dennis Hong, a professor of mechanical and aerospace engineering at the University of California, Los Angeles. As speed increases, balance, control, impacts, actuator performance, and mechanical robustness all become more challenging, said Hong. Our next article, Illinois election officials, it's a mail-safe system. In wake of Supreme Court ruling, county clerk says ballots secure and subject to multiple checks. A photograph accompanies this article. Taken by Manuel Martinez for WBEZ Photos, the caption reads, a new drop-off ballot box housed at the Cook County Elections Processing Center Tuesday. In this photograph, we see this ballot box that almost looks like a small booth on wheels. It's sort of a rectangular-shaped object. We can see wheels at the base. And there are several signs posted on it, but they're too far away for me to be able to read them to you, everyone. There is one sign on the front where you can read the phrase suburban only. And the ballot box itself is positioned sort of kitty-corner to a wall in the Elections Processing Center. By Tina Svondeles, national political reporter. As courts continue to decide the fate of President Donald Trump's executive order restricting mail-in ballots, Cook County and Illinois election officials say they're going full speed on their preparations for early voting and vote-by-mail ballots in the November election. And as Trump continues a multi-pronged effort to sow doubt on mail ballots, they're also working to assure voters that the process is secure. Voting by mail is not a shortcut around the safeguards that protect our election, Cook County Clerk Monica Gordon said. It is a secure, established voting option that is governed by state law and is subject to multiple checks throughout the process. Gordon, on Tuesday morning, hosted U.S. Representative Rajna Krishnamoorthy, State Senator Laura Murphy, and voting rights leaders from ACLU Illinois, Common Cause, and the League of Women Voters for a tour of Cook County's Ballot Processing Center in Cicero, a day after the U.S. Supreme Court paused a lower court ruling that had blocked parts of Trump's March executive order. The courts did not weigh in on the legality of the order. Trump's executive order directed the Department of Homeland Security to create a list of U.S. citizens, with the Postal Service also creating a list of eligible voters from each state. The Postal Service would then deliver mail-in ballots to only those on the lists. Beyond the Supreme Court decision, an injunction is already in place from a ruling that blocked the U.S. Postal Service from following Trump's order. The Justice Department, however, is asking for a pause on that ruling. The U.S. Postal Service also released a new rule for mail ballots, requiring a barcode on the envelope, but it comes less than 2 weeks before some states begin sending ballots to voters. Additional legal challenges are expected, and it's unclear whether states would be able to change their procedure in time. Trump has said his executive order is intended to stop people who lack legal status from voting in federal elections, which is already extremely rare. The Illinois State Board of Elections says 10, quote, non-citizens, end quote, have been confirmed to have voted in an Illinois election since 1982. The Cook County Clerk's Office on Tuesday said they have no records of that happening. The Postal Service should deliver ballots, not decide who gets to vote, Krishnamoorthy said.
The Schomburg Democrat said Trump

0: Trump is trying to give the federal government and the Postal Service powers over elections that Congress hasn't doled out to the Postal Service. A federal district court has already found that Congress did not give the USPS authority to decide which voters receive mail-in ballots, Krishnamoorthy said. State and local officials administer our elections. The Postal Service delivers the mail, and that's it. Krishnamoorthy said he's also renewing calls for Postmaster General David Steiner to resign. He has also pressed for Steiner to testify before Congress, but Republicans have thus far failed to subpoena him. I respectfully submit that it is time to remove him because he's weaponizing the USPS for voter suppression, Krishnamoorthy said. Despite the ruling, Gordon said it's, quote, business as usual, end quote. And she's preparing for the election by fighting misinformation at her, quote, trusted source, end quote, website, expanding, quote, smart ballot, end quote, drop boxes for mail-in ballots, and preparing for an influx of early voting, which begins October 19th. We always have contingency plans in place for anything that can occur, whether it's a sudden decision, whether it's weather, any type of emergency. But I'll say this is business as usual, Gordon said. We'll continue to do what we're doing in terms of our mail ballots, making sure that we get them counted, making sure we give everyone in the county accurate information. The clerk's office is deploying 56 of the, quote, smart ballot, end quote, drop boxes at early voting locations in suburban Cook County for voters who don't want to use the mail to send their ballots back. The machine has a built-in surveillance camera, tamper-resistant construction, and ballot tracking, giving voters a way to see what happens to their ballot after depositing it. Gordon is recommending voters who choose to mail their ballots to send it in early. My message is not, don't vote by mail, Gordon said. My message is, make a voting plan. Illinois State Board of Elections spokesman Matt Dietrich added that nothing has changed with the state's mail ballot plan, even though legal challenges abound. At this point, it doesn't change anything about the vote-by-mail process in Illinois, Dietrich said. And now we're basically a month away from vote-by-mail ballots being sent to voters, so all of this stuff is really coming up. We're only 9 weeks out from the election, so the clock is ticking on all of these things. You are listening to news from the Chicago Sun-Times on Chris Radio. Our next article, Where Mail Voting Stands. As Trump demands sweeping changes, here's what Illinoisans need to know. A photograph accompanies this article. Taken by Anthony Vasquez, it's a Sun-Times file photograph. There is no caption, but what we see in the photograph is a close-up of a mailbox with a person inserting letters into the opening. By Tina Svondeles, national political reporter. As President Donald Trump continues to challenge mail ballots and push for a nationwide eligible registry list, many voters are confused about their own rights in the November midterm elections. Trump, in late July, asked the U.S. Supreme Court to halt lower court decisions that blocked his March executive order that would have made the federal government create a list of eligible voters and then require the U.S. Postal Service to deliver mail ballots specifically to those on the list. Trump also wants the federal government to investigate and prosecute officials who issue ballots to, quote, non-citizens, end quote. The Supreme Court on Monday froze a lower court's ruling that had halted the order, but there's another injunction that is still blocking the order. Additional court challenges may also slow down the decision, and it's unclear if the complex changes would go into effect quick enough to affect the November elections. The executive order came amid the president's claims that people who lack legal status are voting, which is extremely rare. Through the executive order, legal challenges, and efforts in Congress, Trump is using a multi-pronged approach to try to cast doubt and restrict mail ballots, which he has falsely blamed on his 2020 loss. So far, he has been unable to make large-scale changes. Trump is also still pushing Congress to pass his proposed Safeguard American Voter Eligibility Act, dubbed the SAVE Act, which would require proof of citizenship to vote. But his efforts have repeatedly stalled in the Senate. Despite his ongoing fight against mail-in voting, Trump voted by mail once again in Florida's Republican primary. He also voted by mail in a special election in Palm Beach County earlier this year. Here's where things stand 10 weeks before Election Day. Can I vote if I live abroad? Illinois citizens who live overseas or are serving in the U.S. Armed Forces can register and vote by mail. Military personnel are allowed to register to vote and apply for a vote-by-mail ballot at the same time under Illinois law. The federal postcard application is provided by the Defense Department to let members of the armed forces, their dependents, and U.S. citizens abroad vote by mail and, if necessary, to register to vote. Can I view my voter registration information online? Yes, the Illinois State Board of Elections has a registration website where you can look up your registry with simple information like your full name, date of birth, address, and zip code. It also gives you the deadlines to register. Applications are now open to request a vote-by-mail ballot in Illinois, including an online application for those in Chicago. All requests by mail must be made by September 24th. Voters can also request a mail ballot in person. Do I need a passport to prove I'm a citizen to vote? No. In Illinois, you need at least one form of ID that has your current address to be able to register to vote, but not to actually vote. That ID could include a driver's license, bank statement, lease, utility bill, or state ID. The SAVE Act would require a passport, a certified birth certificate with a photo ID, a naturalization certificate, or a consular report of birth abroad to register to vote in person. Have people who lack legal status voted in Illinois? Quote, non-citizen, end quote, voting is extremely rare, according to the Illinois State Board of Elections. Since 1982, only 10 non-citizens have been confirmed to have voted in an Illinois election. The Cook County Clerk's Office says they have no record of such voting. What happens if someone lacking legal status tries to vote? Under the National Voter Registration Act, voters are not required to show proof of U.S. citizenship when they register to vote. Voters must attest, under penalty of perjury, that they are U.S. citizens when completing their voter registration applications. Voter registration applications created by the Illinois State Board of Elections ask, quote, are you a citizen of the United States, end quote. Applicants also are required to certify the following. Quote, the information I have provided is true to the best of my knowledge under penalty of perjury. If I have provided false information, then I may be fined, imprisoned, or, if I am not a U.S. citizen, deported from or refused entry into the United States, end quote. Voters who register by other methods must also attest to their status as a citizen. If an application does not make the required certification of citizenship, the voter registration application will be denied. Should I turn in my mail ballot early in light of U.S. Postal Service changes? Yes. The Illinois State Board of Elections is recommending that voters mail back ballots as early as possible. To ensure that your mail ballot will be counted, it must be postmarked by Election Day and be received by the Board of Elections no later than 14 days after the date of the election. Under a new policy, mail is postmarked on the day it is processed at the post office rather than on the day it is dropped in a mailbox. Is a ballot drop box secure? Not every election authority in Illinois has one, but yes, according to the Illinois State Board of Elections, which has security measures in place for drop boxes. If your election authority doesn't have a drop box, you can hand deliver your vote by mail ballot directly to election authorities. The Cook County Clerk's Office will use 56, quote, smart ballot, end quote, drop boxes at early voting locations throughout suburban Cook County. The new boxes feature built-in surveillance cameras, tamper-resistant construction, and ballot tracking technology so voters can see what happens after they deposit their ballot. What happens if I didn't get my mail ballot, or I got it but want to vote in person instead? If you didn't receive the mail ballot, you can go to your local election authority, fill out an affidavit attesting to the non-receipt, and vote with a regular ballot. If you got one and decided not to use it, you can surrender the vote-by-mail ballot to the election authority during early voting or on Election Day, and then vote in person. Do I need a real ID or a Social Security card to vote? No, you do not need to bring a real ID or a Social Security card to vote. Do I need to have the name on my birth certificate as my voter registration name? No. But Trump's SAVE Act would require you to bring in additional paperwork, such as a marriage certificate, if your name doesn't match other IDs that you've brought, According to the nonpartisan website Vote.org, an estimated 69 million American women do not have a birth certificate that matches their current legal name. Does the Justice Department have access to the Illinois voter registration database? No, but the Trump administration is trying to make that happen. The Illinois State Board of Elections is keeping track of litigation, which has seen a federal judge rule against giving that access. The Justice Department appealed the Illinois ruling in the voter roll case August 17th in the U.S. Court of Appeals for the Seventh Circuit. Our next article, beloved music superstar, actor, prolific songwriter, philanthropist, dies at 80. Dolly Parton, 1946 to 2026. A photograph accompanies this article, taken by Jonathan Short for Envision Associated Press. The caption reads, Dolly Parton, shown in 2014, appeared at the Grand Ole Opry at age 13. In this photograph, we see Ms. Parton from about the waist up. She appears to be greeting an audience with her arms spread wide above her. She has fair to tan skin complexion, long blonde hair, blue eyes. She's wearing a white blouse and a matching pair of white slacks with a sequined white and gray vest over that. She's smiling broadly in this photograph. By Kristen M. Hall, Associated Press. Dolly Parton, the country music icon whose soaring vibrato vocals, poignant songwriting, and sparkling costumes defined her rise from a log cabin in the Tennessee mountains to the height of stardom, has died. She was 80 years old. After bravely facing a brief battle with cancer, Dolly departed her earthly life today at the Vanderbilt Ingram Cancer Center, surrounded by loved ones, her publicist, Marcel Parisot, said in a statement Tuesday. Known for her curvy physique, massive blonde wigs, and skin-tight outfits that served her self-deprecating wit, she was among the most beloved personalities in music and beyond. The rare celebrity whose appeal transcended generations, geography, and politics. She wrote hundreds of songs, including classics like Jolene, Coat of Many Colors, and I Will Always Love You, that totaled more than 100 million worldwide sales and more than 1 billion online streams. Miss Parton, who plucked bejeweled banjos, guitar, and dulcimers with her long fingernails during performances, was a generous philanthropist and successful businesswoman whose projects included a theme park in the Smoky Mountain foothills near her birthplace. Music stars mourned. In a statement, Dionne Warwick said, "The Heavenly Father has made the decision to bring another of his children to him. Dolly, a true child of God, is in the best hands now. I will certainly miss her laughter, jokes, and her being. Rest well and in total peace, my friend." Linda Ronstadt, in a statement, said, "I am deeply saddened by the passing of my friend, Dolly Parton. One of the most extraordinary musical experiences of my life was recording with her. The world is a poorer place without her." Miley Cyrus, Miss Parton's goddaughter, posted on X, "I can't believe we just lost the purest soul. Rest in glory, Dolly. My heart aches." Paul McCartney posted on Instagram, "Her songwriting, her singing, and her philanthropy were unrivaled in the world of country music." Mick Jagger posted on X, "What a wonderful songwriter and singer Dolly was. She brought so many people together. We will all miss her so much." President Donald Trump, in a statement on social media, called Ms. Parton one of the greatest country singers and far beyond. "This is a true loss for millions of people," Trump added. "There has never been anyone like her and never will." Trump said that he was ordering the lowering of U.S. flags throughout the country for a week period beginning on Tuesday evening. Ms. Parton's career was forever influenced by her upbringing as one of 12 children born into what she called a, quote, dirt poor, end quote, Tennessee family. She started her education nonprofit, Imagination Library, to send free books to children in Tennessee because her father, who quit school to work on the farm, struggled to learn to read. Ms. Parton's first musical performances were in church, where her grandfather was a preacher. By age 10, she was learning guitar and singing on local television shows. At 13, she appeared at the Grand Ole Opry in Nashville, where Johnny Cash introduced her as, quote, "A little girl here from up in East Tennessee," end quote. With a suitcase of songs, she followed her uncle, Bill Owens, also a songwriter, to Nashville after graduating from high school in 1964. Fred Foster, who produced Roy Orbison, Willie Nelson, and more, saw her potential and got her songs cut by other artists, as well as recording and releasing her own material. By the mid-1970s, Miss Parton was a Nashville queen. Miss Parton's partnerships with Porter Wagoner, a pencil-thin pompadoured star with flashy rhinestone outfits, was key to her career. She honed her acting skills on his syndicated TV show, and he advocated for her to get a record deal at RCA. Their first duet, The Last Thing on My Mind, was released in 1967, the same year she started her own publishing company. She got her first number one solo single with Joshua and reached the top five with the ballad Coat of Many Colors, about how her mother sewed together scraps of clothes to make a coat Miss Parton wore, quote, so proudly, end quote, even as her peers mocked her for being poor. The song, with its biblical references and ode to maternal love, was later made into a children's book and a TV movie. In 1973, she had the hit that made her career, Jolene, a country music standard with its steady, churning rhythm and Ms. Parton's repeated delivery of the title as she pleads for the woman not to steal her man. The song topped country charts, crossing over to pop and later being released internationally, one of her most covered compositions. She left Wagner's show in 1974, amid reports of squabbling between the two, although they continued to record together, and Wagner remained her producer for years after that. But the relationship turned litigious when Wagner sued her in 1979 for millions in management fees and royalties. She followed Jolene with a huge hit in 1974, I Will Always Love You, an ode and farewell to Wagner that helped her win the Country Music Association's Female Vocalist of the Year back-to-back in 1975 and 1976. She turned down Elvis Presley, who wanted to record it, because she would not share publishing rights. Decades later, Whitney Houston's version of I Will Always Love You became a smash for the soundtrack of her 1992 film The Bodyguard and broke sales records. Houston won a Grammy for her performance in 1994, presented by Ms. Parton. Ms. Parton's other crossover hits included the title song from 9 to 5, the 1980 comedy starring Ms. Parton, Jane Fonda, and Lily Tomlin, and her duet with longtime friend Kenny Rogers, Islands in the Stream, written by brothers Barry, Maurice, and Robin Gibb of the Bee Gees. In 1987, she collaborated with Linda Ronstadt and Emmylou Harris on the million-selling Trio album. For millions of fans, she was simply Dolly, a mixture of Southern charm, humor, and glamour, but she was also considered a feminist role model for holding the reins of her own career, writing her own songs, owning her content, and looking after her finances in an entertainment world dominated by men. Ms. Parton was open to making fun of herself. When she hosted Saturday Night Live in 1989, she told the writers that her only restrictions were she wouldn't curse and she wouldn't make fun of Jesus. She married Carl Dean, an asphalt paving contractor, in the mid-1960s. They were together until his death in 2025, at the age of 82. Though rarely seen in public, he was an influence on her career. She told NPR that she wrote Jolene about a flirty bank teller who seemed to take an interest in Dean. Beyond her music, Ms. Parton's most lasting legacy might be her generosity and broad appeal. When a deadly wildfire swept through the Smokies in 2016, she held an all-star telethon and set up a foundation that sent monthly checks to residents whose homes were damaged or destroyed. She opened up her Dollywood theme park in East Tennessee and established the Dollywood Foundation. She was selected for the Jean Hirschholt Humanitarian Award from the Academy of Motion Picture Arts and Sciences in 2025. With 55 Grammy nominations and 10 wins, Ms. Parton is the third most nominated woman in Grammy history, only behind Beyoncé and Taylor Swift. That's all the time we have for today's news from the Chicago Sun-Times. For Chris Radio, this has been your reader, Sheila Kerwin, saying all the best from me to you. Broadcasting from home, through the Chicago Lighthouse, this is Chris Radio, your information station.
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3: Hello, I'm Bill McCready. 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During this hour, I'll be reading sports articles from today's Chicago Tribune and the New York Times Athletic.com. Today is Thursday, August the 27th. We'll begin with our first article from the Chicago Tribune. The article is by Lamond Pope, and the title is "He's Been Incredible." Sox outfielder Peters is on a hot stretch at the plate. Tristan Peters heard a partial list of White Sox players who had homered in four straight games. Names like Paul Konerko, Hall of Famers Jim Thome, and Harold Baines, along with current teammate Colson Montgomery. "That's really cool company," the outfielder said. Peters joined them on Tuesday with a home run in his fourth straight game, when he connected for a long ball in the sixth inning of the 11-7 victory against the Texas Rangers at Wright Field. He entered Wednesday's series finale one shy of matching the franchise record of five straight, a mark shared by Munetaka Munakami earlier in this season, A.J. Przinski in 2012, Konerko in 2011, Carlos Lee in 2003, Frank Thomas twice in 1994, Ron Kittle 1983, and Greg Luzinski in 1983. "He's been incredible," Sox starter Anthony Kay said. "He's on a good streak. Having him on fire like he is, that deep into the lineup, seventh or the eighth batter, creates more problems for the other team." According to Elias Sports Bureau, Peters and Murakami, five straight games from April 17 to 22, are the only pair of rookies in Sox history to record a home run streak of four games or more in the same season. And Peters, Murakami, and Montgomery, four in a row from April 18th to the 22nd, are the first Sox trio to record home run streaks of four games or more in the same season since Luzinski, five straight from May 20th to the 24th in 83, Kittle, five straight from September 2 to 9 in 83, and Baines, four straight from September 15th to the 18th in 1983, accomplished the feat in 1983, according to the Elias Sports Bureau. The run for Peters, who's 26 years old, began with a unique home run in the third inning on Saturday against the New York Mets at Wright Field. Mets outfielder Carson Benge ran face first into the fence in right field trying to chase down a long fly ball hit by Peters. He couldn't hang on to the ball, which went out of his glove and over the wall for a solo home run. "It was funny because I thought it was a home run off the bat," Peters said after the game. "Then I saw that he caught it, and I was like, dang, I hit that one pretty hard. Then I saw it go over the wall, and I was pretty pumped." Peters left no doubt the next day, walking off the Mets with a solo home run in the ninth inning for a 2-1 Sox victory. It got in a little bit on me, and I know to center it's been tough in this ballpark, Peters said after the game. But I also knew the ball was flying today, so I was just telling the ball, keep on going. Peters provided all of the offense for the Sox in Monday's 11-2 loss to the Rangers, hitting a two-run homer in the second inning. Tuesday's home run came as part of a three-hit evening. He came within a triple of hitting for the cycle for the second time this season. He hit for the cycle on July 10th against the Athletics at Wright Field. A day before, he learned that he was an all-star selection. Chairman Jerry Reinsdorf later presented Peters with a custom ring in recognition of the cycle. I was not expecting that. That was really special, Peters said. Peters entered Wednesday tied for sixth on the team with 11 home runs. TP? Yeah, that's been unbelievable, third baseman Miguel Vargas said of Peters' stretch. He's an all-star. Seeing him the way he's handled it, it's amazing. We are very happy for him, and he has been helping this team since day one. It's great to see him doing that stuff. He's one of seven Sox with at least 10 home runs this season. He flies under the radar because he's usually batting seventh or eighth, Kay said. He does his job down there. He's incredible. Peters is slashing 367, 466, 766, 18 for 49 over his last 18 games since August 6th. He is seeing the ball, he's making good swing decisions, manager Will Venable said. I don't want to say predicting what is coming, but when you're in that spot, you're kind of in tune with how you're being attacked, and we're obviously seeing great results. According to OptiStats, Peters is just the third player in Major League Baseball history to hit for the cycle, hit a grand slam, and walk off home run, homer in four straight games, record six RBIs, and reach base safely five times in a game, joining Hall of Famers Jimmy Fox in 1933 and Joe DiMaggio in 1937. I mean, it's crazy, Peters said, of the season to date. I would have never seen this like a year ago. God has blessed me beyond measure, and I'm just so thankful for that, and the people in this room that I get to play along with. Checking NBC Sports, Tristan Peters homered last night in the last game of the series against Texas, which makes it five in a row. So he is in excellent company. This next story is about the Cubs, and it's by Megan Montemurro. The title is Missed Balk Call, Costly in Loss. Pete Crow Armstrong was still fuming 2 hours after the controversial call. The Cubs hadn't done much against Arizona Diamondbacks left-hander Eduardo Rodriguez when Crow Armstrong doubled to lead off the sixth inning on Wednesday. In a scoreless game, Crow Armstrong advanced to third on a ground out, putting the Cubs in position to break through with a series win on the line. Crow Armstrong's aggressive steps toward home base during Rodriguez's delivery on the lefty's 2-1 pitch to Michael Busch seemingly got the Cubs on the board by inducing the lefty to balk when his back foot appeared to step off the rubber in reaction to the center fielder's move to the plate. Crow Armstrong and third base coach Quentin Berry immediately gestured toward Rodriguez after he threw a ball looking for a balk call in what became a pivotal sequence in the Cubs' eventual 2-0 loss. The call ultimately would not go their way. Led by plate umpire and crew chief Alfonso Marquez, the umpires gathered for a conference in the infield to discuss Rodriguez's pitch and determined that the original ruling of no balk stood. Crow Armstrong was immediately incensed and darted onto the infield toward third base umpire Malachi Moore. Barry, the coach, had to step between them and physically push Crow Armstrong back into foul territory near the coach's box to prevent him from getting ejected. Crow Armstrong also did not appreciate that following the ump's conference, second base umpire Lance Barksdale came up to him after Barry had de-escalated the situation. "I saw four umpires miss a pretty obvious play," Crow Armstrong said. "They're out there every day like we are. Their one job is to get calls right, and if they get it wrong, they're supposed to talk about it, figure it out, and get it right. And they didn't. I think they find new ways to screw everything up every day." Now, it's not to take away from what Eduardo was doing to us today, because he was an all-star, Eduardo Rodriguez, and he was nails. So when a guy is shoving it down your throat, you've got to find any way you can to make something happen. And that's exactly what I was just trying to do. And I had executed the play, and it would have been nice if the umpires did the same. Marquez, via a pool reporter, acknowledged the umpires missed the call on Rodriguez, which would have advanced Crow Armstrong home for a 1-0 Cubs lead. No part of the balk sequence was allowed to be requested by the umpires for video review in New York. "We just didn't see it," Marquez said. After looking at the video post-game, it looked like he stepped off. Although Bush ended up drawing a walk, Nico Horner struck out to end the inning. Diamondbacks center fielder Jordan Lawler delivered a blow four pitches later by taking Matthew Boyd deep for a solo home run. The Diamondback added a run on a sacrifice fly in the eighth inning off of reliever Ryan Zephyrjohn. While the Cubs, who were 76-58, never got much going in their two-hit defeat to finish the trip 2-4, which featured three walk-off losses. "They flat-out missed it," manager Craig Counsell said. "It's obvious to everybody on TV. It's obvious to anybody. They missed it. I don't even know what to say. It's hard to argue when they just flat-out miss it. The umpire said he did not disengage from the rubber. He disengaged from the rubber in his windup. Tough call for the home plate and the second base umpire. Easy call for the first and third base umpire." When informed at his locker post-game, Marquez admitted they missed the balk call. Crow Armstrong said hearing that did not make him feel any better. "They had as much time as they wanted to talk about it on the field," Crow Armstrong said. "So they should have admitted it right after they got it wrong." The Cubs wasted a stellar performance from their three starters against the Diamondbacks. Kevin Gausman, Clay Holmes, and Boyd combined to allow just one run in 20 innings. They get the chance to regroup from their wasted chances to pick up a few more wins on the road, with Thursday's day off in Chicago, leading into three games against the Cincinnati Reds and a huge four-game series versus the division-leading Milwaukee Brewers. Crow Armstrong wasn't pleased by his performance in the series loss. He finished 1-for-12 with one walk and three strikeouts. "If I'm going to sit here and bitch about all the stuff I should have done better today," Crow Armstrong said, "shouldn't have punched out three times. I should have had better at-bats all series. I was pretty non-existent. So I think you guys just saw my frustrations from the last 3 days kind of come out. And I'm going to stick by it and say rightfully so." You are listening to Sports Articles from the Chicago Tribune and the New York Times Athletic.com on Chris Radio. Now we'll do another article from the Chicago Tribune. This one is by Paul Sullivan, and the title is Peyton Motivated by the Haters in His New Role as Score Morning Host. New Score personality Jarrett Peyton made a cameo on the station Wednesday, a soft launch 5 days before he replaces Mike Mulligan as co-host of the morning show with David Haw. Peyton was a morning guest of Layla Rahimi and Mark Grote on the rebranded Rahimi and Grote show, which Grote accidentally referred to as Rahimi and Harris, momentarily forgetting the Score also fired their former co-host Marshall Harris. It's hard to remember who is where these days at the Score, with vacations and firings and everything else going on. Peyton said he was excited to be at the Score and that hosting a radio show was always his passion. He and Haw will kick off the new Haw and Peyton show on Monday morning. A revolving door of TV personalities has been hosting this week with Haw on vacation and Mulligan let go Friday in a move that has sent Chicago sports radio observers into an uproar that hasn't died down. Mulligan has not responded publicly to news of the end of his nearly two-decade career as morning host at WSCR AM 670 and FM 104.3. But friends have said that he's doing well after feeling blindsided by the decision. Hopefully, he's enjoying the longest-running Irish wake in history for a fired Chicago radio sports talk host. Internet-fueled anger over his firing and the fact that Mulligan wasn't offered a chance to say goodbye to listeners was more heated than the station had bargained for. Like any true Irish wake, any of his blemishes have been papered over, and he's being remembered mostly for his wit, passion, and eccentricities. Great stuff, as he liked to say. The Score has not disclosed why he was let go, inviting speculation. Peyton, a longtime sports anchor and reporter at WGN Channel 9, walks into a difficult position as the new co-host of the morning show. He's replacing someone who obviously had more fans than anyone at Odyssey realized and doesn't have a long history as a radio personality, much less one whose opinions are expected to help shape the always shifting narratives of the Chicago sports world. Critics on social media and the internet have already taken aim, which led Peyton to thanking them for their hateful comments during his introductory presence. "I try to stay off the socials a little bit. It's a dangerous place," he said. "I'll say this too, thank you to the haters. Now I'm motivated." He sounded a little bit like his dad, Bears great Walter Peyton, who once said on The Late Show with David Letterman that the worst thing any opposing fan could do was heckle him before a game. "I can't deal with that," Walter told Letterman. "That upsets me so bad. It makes me play better." Father know best? Jarrett Peyton said he and Haw would disagree on some things, which is what makes sports talk radio work. He told listeners that his wife and mother-in-law read some of the social media commentary that called him out for saying he left WGN to be with his family. "Then why go back to work so quickly?" Peyton said his kids told him, "Dad, you've got to do something else. You have to. We want to see you." A morning shift actually leaves him more time to be with his kids and their activities, not less. Peyton mentioned his late dad only once to point out that Pops didn't make enough money in his career for his kids not to work. "It's funny to see all these comments," he said. Peyton talked a little Bears with Rahimi and Grote, the left tackle spot, Montez Sweat, etc. which seemed like a good idea, since his knowledge of the NFL and the Bears organization was one of the main reasons for his hiring. It is fair to wonder about Peyton's willingness to criticize Bears ownership, since the McCaskies reportedly have a good relationship with the Peytons, including Jarrett's mother, Connie. If the Bears were to move to Hammond, would Peyton criticize the McCaskies like the rest of Bears fans? Or would he be the good cop to Haw's bad cop? The stadium issue was not discussed Wednesday, and neither was baseball, which is unfortunate, since he will also have to establish himself as an expert on the Cubs and the White Sox as they navigate this stretch run. But the 23-minute interview was just an appetizer from the score to let listeners hear things straight from the horse's mouth. Odyssey has not made Peyton available for interviews, another curious decision in a week full of them. You would think the station would want to promote his hiring instead of downplaying it. Peyton has been the target of some over-the-top criticism, which probably is something he'll have to get used to if he hopes to make it as a morning show host. A who's who of former Chicago radio personalities have chimed in on the score moves, because old radio hosts never really fade away, even if their big paychecks do. Haw, a former Tribune sports reporter and columnist, also has been under attack on X in the wake of the Mulligan news, which was expected. He has been around long enough to know what comes with the territory of a high-profile job, and he's an ubiquitous presence on the sports media landscape. "I don't know if he's human, honestly," Peyton said jokingly, referred to Haw's heavy workload at the score in the Chicago Sports Network. It will be up to Haw to steer the show, bring out the best in Peyton, and keep things interesting enough for loyal score listeners who are either giddy or disgruntled over the latest Bears game. Unlike many score hosts, Peyton actually grew up in the Chicago area, played sports at St. Viator, and apparently is a Cubs fan from childhood. That apparently was another sore spot for the critics who think the score waived a couple of Sox fans in Mulligan and Harris and didn't replace either one of them with a Sox fan. "I've known Peyton, who is likable and well-respected in the business, since he was starting out on CLTV's sports feed in the early 2010s. He's come a long way since then, and no one can say that he hasn't paid his dues on the Chicago sports merry-go-round. Peyton deserves a chance to be heard, and if you don't think he's worthy of debating sports in Chicago, punch another station or click on another podcast. It is really quite simple." 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Now we'll do another article about the Cubs from Megan Montemurro. The title of this one is "Brouhaha is a Sign of the Times. Pitch-tipping incident highlights how teams try to find an edge in the pitch-com era." A day after tensions rose between the Cubs and the Arizona Diamondbacks over pitch tipping, the issue appeared resolved for both sides by Tuesday night. The situation reached a crescendo during the fifth inning of the Cubs' 7-0 win on Monday. The Diamondbacks became incensed by Cubs' third base coach Quentin Berry relaying pitch information to his hitters from cues he picked up watching right-hander Merrill Kelly. The Cubs had done their due diligence through video work before the series, which Berry was then able to pick up from his vantage point in the third base coach's box during Monday's game. The chirping escalated to finger-pointing, yelling, and some F-bombs lobbed from coaches in each dugout in the top of the fifth inning. Berry was catching plenty of heat, too, from his on-field position directly in front of the Diamondbacks' dugout on the third base side. Diamondbacks bench coach Jeff Banister and Cubs bench coach Ryan Flaherty were at the center of it, while Kelly was seen glaring at Berry from the mound, and then the dugout after he was pulled in the sixth inning. Afterward, Kelly felt that Berry's efforts to relay pitches to the hitters were Bush League, while manager Craig Counsell said that's gamesmanship that goes on every day in this league. If it's a guy on second base and they see the grip in your glove, or the hitters can see something that you're doing with your glove, I think that's fair game. Guys have been doing that since the beginning of baseball, Kelly told reporters. Inside the lines is one thing. I think guys standing outside the lines, it's a little Bush League. Emotions had cooled by pregame on Tuesday. Diamondbacks manager Torey Lovello called Counsell on Tuesday to apologize for his team's anger at Berry's actions, noting the league said his pitch relaying was legal from his position in the coach's box. I think the world of Torey, Counsell said Tuesday. He felt like he wanted to do it, and I appreciate it. Banister and Berry met at first base during the Diamondbacks' batting practice on Tuesday to hash things out. The roughly 5-minute conversation concluded with Banister and Berry exchanging a handshake and a hug. Berry plans to keep doing whatever he can to help his hitters. It's pure emotional competition, Berry told the Tribune. They're obviously playing for something, and we're playing for something. And I think when you're trying to do that, you're trying to gain control of both sides of the situation. If they think we've got something, and they think I'm doing something, and they're yelling at me, trying to get me to stop, well, that makes sense, too. If they think I'm over there doing something that's going to give us an advantage, them barking at me as much as they can to try to get me to stop, I get it. I'd do that, too. So it's all good. It's part of it. Get through yesterday and try to do it again today and see what happens. Berry has always loved this part of the game, dating to his playing days. He was always trying to create chaos when on base and looking to steal. PitchCom has neutralized many of the ways hitters and base runners could affect the game by picking up things on the bases. It requires a lot of studying, no doubt, Berry said. And then that's part of everybody trying to clean up their own stuff. Everybody's trying to make sure, because if it is a thing, it's an advantage, and you don't want it to come back and catch you later in the season, especially when it's time for playoffs. So you're always good for everybody to take notice of stuff and get it before it becomes a problem. From the Cubs' perspective, this is just part of the game. The Cubs know they've had pitch tipping used against them this season too, most frequently during Shota Imanaga's starts, including Sunday against the Seattle Mariners, which contributed to him lasting only 2-plus innings for the shortest outing of his career. Every team is looking for an on-field edge. It's really frustrating when another team has a pitch or at your pitches, and it's happened to us this year at times with other teams. And I'm sure that we haven't always been aware of it too, Cubs infielder Nico Hoerner told the Tribune. Sometimes there's a gray area. I feel like a game is in a pretty understood place of what's happening on the field is fair game. And the league's obviously been strict about coaches and the coaching box. Like you shouldn't have coaches in the outfield grass, in the dugout or way out of position. It's very frustrating when you're on the other side of it. But every team, I feel like, has exactly the same resources. As the Cubs see it, it's on every other team to prevent the other side from picking up on something their pitcher might be doing. Being proactive and understanding what cues another team might try to exploit from the pitcher, anything from their glove positioning on different pitch types to the catcher's setup, is on the Cubs to hone in on. Pitching coach Tommy Hotovy takes it personally if a team is able to pick up something on his pitchers. "If that happens for us, I'm not mad at the other team," Hotovy said to the Tribune. "They're doing what they can to get a competitive advantage. It's on me as a coach to help fix it and identify what's wrong, identify how we can make it better. We want to be the best team at controlling that part of the game. It's everywhere now, so you have to stay on top, and no one is going to be perfect." This has been a focal point for the Cubs all season. Hotovy said they talk a lot about spring training, about controlling the running game, holding runners, not being predictable on pickoffs, and varying their times to the plate. He views preventing pitch tipping as another layer to those efforts. Hotovy told all the Cubs pitchers in big league camp that at some point this season, they could expect him to come to them to talk about a pitch that they are tipping. "Monday's theatrics are a reminder of the small margins every team is searching for to swing in their favor. It's the norm now, so being able to have a plan B or a different setup or something you can go to combat that part of the game," Hotovy said, "and that's part of what we do. That's our job as pitching coaches, to make sure that we're on top of what our guys are doing and that we're watching video and making sure that we're in a good place, but also have plans in place when teams do pick up something." You're listening to sports articles from the Chicago Tribune and the New York Times Athletic.com on Chris Radio. And now we'll turn to some articles from the New York Times Athletic.com. Our first article is by Jason Lloyd, and the title is, "By naming Deshaun Watson the starter, the Browns told us what they think of Shedeur Sanders." The path to any future for Shedeur Sanders in Cleveland is narrowing. "I can't say it has completely vanished, because I have no faith that Deshaun Watson can stay healthy for an entire season or be productive enough to keep the job. The decision to name Watson the starter leaves a fair question worth exploring. What does this mean for Sanders? If he has an NFL future past this season, it likely will not be with the Browns. By giving the starting job to Watson, a quarterback who hasn't been consistently good since the pandemic, the Browns told you exactly what they think of Sanders. He had a full off-season program, OTAs, minicamp, the training camp, and he still wasn't good enough to beat out a quarterback the organization knows, A, isn't very good anymore, and B, will be voraciously hissed and booed every time he's on the field in Cleveland, unless his play again resembles that of a productive NFL quarterback, which is not likely. And the Browns chose to do this anyway. Browns coach Todd Monken did his best to prop up Sanders this summer and praise him for the progress he's made as an NFL quarterback. "Given where Sanders started, it's impossible to go down. That Sanders has struggled with the most basic parts of being an NFL quarterback. The operational side of calling the play in the huddle, breaking the huddle quickly, getting guys lined up, speaking a cadence loudly and clearly enough for his linemen to hear him, is an indication of how far he has to travel if this is ever going to work. We haven't even gotten to his processing times and how long he holds the ball. It's improved over last year, but still not good enough." If the Browns believed in Sanders, he would be starting week one. If they believed in him, there would have been no need to trade Myles Garrett, because they would be operating as if the franchise quarterback was already on the roster. Here's an observation from Sheil Kapadia. "Over the last 2 years, among 78 qualifying quarterbacks, Shedeur Sanders' 2025 performance ranked 77th in EPA per pass.

are supposed to be anonymous until they're needed. Sanders might be the most famous backup in football. Every interception by a rookie would turn into a referendum. Every losing streak would bring demands for Sanders. Every decision not to play Sanders would become another national debate about whether the Browns were treating him fairly. No organization should intentionally build that environment around a rookie quarterback it just drafted to save the franchise. Fair or not, the noise that surrounds Sanders creates an unhealthy environment for everyone else. His level of celebrity makes the normal development QB path incredibly difficult for him, particularly with an organization that has not successfully developed a quarterback in 30-plus years. The idea that Sanders could work in Cleveland was always far-fetched, once it became clear how much development he had ahead of him. It will be nearly impossible starting next year if there is another high pick in the room. Which leads back to the question, what are we doing here? It all feels like an enormous waste of time. I'd love to write that Browns should just cut Sanders and move on with their lives. He has little to no trade value right now, which is what I wrote at one point last season. But after an off-season of inactivity by the Browns at the game's most important position, I can't get there now because of how dreadful we know Watson has been in the past and probably will continue to be. Since Watson arrived in Cleveland, NFL quarterbacks have thrown for at least 300 yards on 481 occasions. Even Sanders is on that list. The one quarterback who is not on that list, Deshaun Watson. It is hard to take the Browns seriously until they solve the quarterback position. To this point in time, they have not. Sanders is simultaneously not good enough for the Browns to trust and, at least for the moment, too necessary for them to discard. He will likely get another chance at some point this season. It's possible he finishes with more QB starts than anyone else on Cleveland's roster. Can he become good enough over the next 4 months to stop the Browns from using their most valuable resources on another quarterback in the spring? All of their actions suggest the Browns already know the answer. The most important quarterback in Cleveland's future is the one who is not here yet. You are listening to sports articles from the Chicago Tribune and the New York Times Athletic.com on Chris Radio. Now we'll do another article from the New York Times Athletic.com by Brody Miller and Gabby Herzig. The title of this article is LIV Golf Plans Mass Layoffs as the League Seeks Investors to Survive. LIV Golf informed most of its staff Wednesday that it will be laid off next week, a spokesperson confirmed to The Athletic. After the Public Investment Fund of Saudi Arabia made clear its intention to end its funding at the end of this season, the league has been looking for investment and solutions to remain afloat. BC Partners signed a term sheet with LIV Golf to be a new lead investor, but it was understood that bankruptcy or drastic restructuring measures would be needed to keep the league stable going forward as the billions from the Saudi PIF firm run out. September 1st of this year will be the final day for most employees, with a select few staying on during the transition. Quote, the funding commitment announced by PIF earlier this year will reach its conclusion. As a result, we are scaling back operations as we transition to the next chapter of LIV Golf and work toward making LIV 2.0 a reality, unquote, an LIV Golf spokesman said in a statement. This week, we informed many of our colleagues

0: colleagues that their employment under LIV 1.0 will end in the first week of September. We are grateful to our employees for their hard work and dedication in building LIV Golf, and we are committed to supporting those affected throughout this transition. The Saudi Public Investment Fund reportedly spent north of $6 billion, billion with a B, on the league since its launch in 22, signing stars such as Phil Mickelson, John Rahm, Dustin Johnson, Bryson DeChambeau, and Brooks Koepka, and creating a festival-like atmosphere on a worldwide tour with concerts and large hospitality build-outs. But as the league continued to lose money amid an unexpected war in the Middle East, the Public Investment Fund unilaterally informed LIV leadership in April that it was pulling out completely. The Public Investment Fund ultimately agreed to continue funding LIV throughout the 2026 season, but with limits. LIV had to cancel two events, including its expected season finale in Michigan. It dramatically pared down the on-site fan experience. Two of the league's digital media vendors, Mobi Systems Loop Group Limited and Fresh Tape Media, have filed lawsuits against LIV for unpaid invoices, seeking more than $1 million each. While LIV Golf sources who spoke on the condition of anonymity, because they were not authorized to speak publicly, say they hope to bring back many employees to LIV 2.0, the focus now will be on trying to finalize a deal with investors for a 10-event league in 27, with smaller purses and players taking on equity stakes. To do that, LIV will likely need to first gain commitments from its remaining stars, most notably DeChambeau and Rahm. Complicating those commitments are threats from the DP World Tour to reinstitute fines for members playing in conflicting events. That move could devastate LIV's chances, as a large part of its pitch for players is the ability to round out their schedules with the DP World Tour events to stay eligible and prepare to compete at major championships. A timetable for those decisions remains unclear, but LIV Golf sources say a deal needs to be done by early fall to have much hope. The PGA Tour has made it clear it has no current plans to welcome back any LIV stars seeking to leave. You are listening to sports articles from the Chicago Tribune and the New York Times, athletic.com, on Chris Radio. We'll do a follow-up story to this on the New York Times, athletic.com, by Gabby Herzig. The title is "The PGA Tour Has No Current Plans to Welcome Back LIV Golf Stars." PGA Tour CEO Brian Rolopp made it clear Tuesday that there are no current plans in place to give LIV Golf Stars a fast track back to the tour. That means there is no intention to reopen the Returning Members Program, which Brooks Koepka utilized back in January as an opportunity for LIV golfers. Koepka was allowed to play in PGA Tour events immediately, but was ineligible for signature events, made a $5 million contribution to charity, and is restricted from equity in the PGA Tour for a period of time. Rolopp later reiterated that the PGA Tour has not made any decision on whether LIV golfers can have a soft landing and will be consistent in upholding the organization's long-standing values when it does. Accountability and discipline are essential to any organization, and certainly for the integrity of the tour and for the game, especially in a game that prides itself on rules and integrity, Rollup said Tuesday during his news conference previewing the Tour Championship. Rules matter, he said. Again, I've been very public that what I want to do is what's best for the PGA Tour. Rollup's comment come just days after LIV conducted its final tournament of the 26th season in Indianapolis, with no promises that the league will exist beyond the calendar year. LIV Golf CEO Scott O'Neill faces possible bankruptcy, an unfinalized agreement with a new investor, and intense player discontent behind the scenes as he attempts to launch LIV 2.0. Rollup also spoke about the PGA's Tour's new model, a two-tiered tour system, with the reimagined Tour Championship being a two-week match play finale at elite venues not seen on the PGA Tour in recent history. I think fans are clear where they want to see the best golfers competing week in and week out, Rollup said. Our competitive model that we've been working on is an attempt to get closer to that standard. Koepka, who played on LIV from 22 to 25, left the breakaway league and went to the PGA Tour, hoping for a return in January. At the time, the PGA Tour extended that same deal to three other players, John Rahm, Bryson DeChambeau, and Cameron Smith, and gave them 3 weeks to decide. If any of those three golfers were hoping that there was still a table with that offer on it, they will be sorely disappointed. Rollup said Tuesday that players must first be completely relieved of all contractual obligations to LIV before conversations with the PGA Tour can begin. Koepka set this precedent. I think it is unclear what we're reacting to, but any player who is here needs to demonstrate that they are completely free of any tail obligation for some time, Rollup said. Even if the PGA Tour requires LIV golfers to serve out their one-year suspensions from the last LIV tournament, many affected are either currently DP World Tour members or could qualify to play in tournaments on that circuit. The DP World Tour is just another name for the European Tour, as opposed to the PGA. Enough success there on that tour would allow them to return to the PGA Tour in 28, whether on the Championship or the Challenger Series. Currently, the top 10 people on the DP World Tour, the European Tour, on their season-long standings, they earn PGA Tour cards. But that could change in the PGA Tour's new era. Patrick Reed left LIV shortly after Koepka, and was ineligible for the returning member program since it was specifically for recent major champions. This season, Reed has played on the European, the DP World Tour, and is currently number one in the Race to Dubai rankings. Now we'll do another article from the New York Times Athletic.com by Matt Barrows. The title of this one is 49ers Owner Jed York responded to undercover ad on prostitution website, police say. San Francisco's 49ers owner, Jed York, responded to an ad on a, quote, known prostitution website, unquote, using the pseudonym Joe before his arrest in an East Palestine, Ohio, mobile home park on Sunday morning. According to an incident report from the Mahoning Valley Law Enforcement Task Force, the police used an undercover advertisement to set up a meeting with York, who responded to the ad on Saturday, and then again later that day. The undercover officer posing as a woman did not respond either time. York's text message came at 9:11 a.m. on Sunday, when he texted that he was driving in from Boardman, Ohio, about 15 miles north. The two negotiated a price, $160 for 1 hour of, quote, full-service sexual activity, unquote, according to the report, and York was directed to a fictitious lot number in the Wheat Hill mobile home community. Driving an Avis rental car, York was seen arriving in the mobile home park. When he couldn't find the lot number, he went back onto the main road where he was stopped by police. According to the report, a test text message showed that York's phone had been used to set up the meeting. Police seized the phone and the $160. York, who is from the Youngstown, Ohio area, had an Ohio driver's license. During his text exchange with the undercover officer, York said he had a California phone number because he used to live there, but that he doesn't anymore, according to the report. He was booked Sunday morning and initially charged with engaging in prostitution and possessing criminal tools. The latter charge can apply to items designed or adapted for criminal use, such as a cell phone. York, 45 years old, appeared in court Monday morning and pleaded no contest to disorderly conduct and possessing criminal tools. Both misdemeanors, he was sentenced to 2 days in jail and fined $1,150. York had his cell phone returned and forfeited the $160 in cash to the Mahoney Valley Human Trafficking Task Force as part of an agreement by both parties. The Athletic reached out to York's attorney for comment Tuesday morning and will update this story if he responds. The NFL said in a statement Monday that it is reviewing the situation under the personal conduct policy, which applies to all league members, including owners. The NFL did not discipline New England Patriots owner Robert Kraft after he was charged in 2019 with two misdemeanor counts of soliciting prostitution, charges that were later dropped. Late Indianapolis Colts owner Jim Irsay was suspended for 6 games and fined $500,000 after pleading guilty to operating a vehicle while intoxicated in 2014. York filed for divorce from his wife, Danielle Beluomini York, in May, according to Santa Clara Superior Court documents. That case is still active. The York family took control of the 49ers in 2000, when following a corruption case in Louisiana, then-owner Eddie DiBartolo Jr. ceded the franchise to his sister, Denise DiBartolo York. Jed York began working under his father, acting owner John York, in the early 2000s, and in 2008 became the franchise's CEO, which involved running the team's day-to-day activities. In 2024, he acquired enough of his mother's stake in the team to become the principal owner. Jed York and the 49ers Enterprises are also co-owners of the Leeds United Soccer Club in the Premier League and the Scottish Premiership team, Rangers FC. Now we'll shift back to the Tribune for a final story. This is by Megan Montemurro, and the title is Brown Suffers a Setback with Injury. The Cubs hoped right-hander Ben Brown could return to the pitching staff by the end of the season and be a potential multi-inning weapon in the playoffs. A setback is creating uncertainty for that vision. Sidelined by a stress reaction in his neck since June 21st, Brown threw his live batting practice Tuesday morning at Sloan Park in Mesa, Arizona, in front of Cubs staff that included manager Craig Counsell and pitching coach Tommy Hotovy. If he had come out of the live batting practice, his second of the rehab process, feeling good, Brown would have started a rehab assignment and a significant step toward a return. However, he suffered a setback Tuesday when he became symptomatic near the end of Tuesday's two-inning live BP. His symptoms, the same as what he dealt with before, worsened as the day progressed. Brown will travel with the Cubs back to Chicago following Wednesday's 2-0 loss to the Arizona Diamondbacks and be reevaluated. We're going to have to kind of regroup, and he'll probably check back in with the doctors and see what it means, Counsell said. He's felt great, and he's felt so good that there's been nothing there. There's been no bad news. This is the first day of bad news. I'm not sure what this means, but it's going to slow it down some way. The schedule is starting to work against Brown, with 4.5 weeks remaining in the regular season, and just 28 games left for the Cubs. There isn't much of a window for Brown to get through his throwing progression, especially if he's required to shut down again due to his neck symptoms. While the Cubs knew they couldn't bank on Brown returning before the end of the year, the 26-year-old's performance before the issue was too dominant not to dream of having him for the postseason. Brown was on his way to earning his first All-Star honor with a 1.85 ERA and a 2.20 ERA in 20-plus games, 8 starts, when his neck started bothering him following his June 19th start. The lingering ailment is especially concerning for Brown after the same problem cost him most of his 24 rookie season, also initially cropping up in June of that year. When Brown initially went on the injured list 2 months ago, he acknowledged he might need to adjust something within his mechanics to avoid the stress reaction continuing to come up since it has happened twice in 3 seasons. I could fix all my mechanics and do everything off the field to move better or to throw in a healthier way. But that's not going to take away from the fact that the bone has to heal. So that's the focus and priority number one. Then we're just navigating. In the meantime, I will do what I can that is asymptomatic. Obviously, it's frustrating in the midst of a season where I'm doing some really cool things. But also, I can't lose sight of how talented I am and how much I can contribute. And ultimately, that's the end goal, is to get back to that position. Well, that's all the time we have for today's sports articles from the Chicago Tribune and the New York Times Athletic.com. For Chris Radio, this has been your reader, Bill McCready, broadcasting from the Chicago Lighthouse. 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
1: The Chicago Lighthouse recently released its impact report for 2024. In a joint statement from Janet Slick, President and Chief Executive Officer, and Thomas Deutsch, Chair of the Board of Trustees, they said, "We officially opened the Foglia Residences, expanding services to include affordable housing. As the first U.S. building designed specifically for people who are blind or visually impaired, financed through low-income housing tax credits, it represents a breakthrough step towards greater accessibility for our organization, our city, and our country. 2024 was also a year like no other at the Lighthouse. As we have since 1906, we remain dedicated to our mission of helping people who are blind, visually impaired, disabled, and veterans build skills and confidence to thrive within their communities. Thriving looks different for everyone. For some, it means moving into an apartment with features designed to accommodate vision loss. For others, it's accessing an educational program that teaches practical, functional skills for the future. And for many, it's simply the relief of finding a supportive community that understands their unique challenges and experiences." 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A service of the Chicago Lighthouse.
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7: Good morning. I'm Linda Kimbrough. During this hour, I'll be reading the columns and the comics from the Chicago Sun-Times and the Tribune. First up, we have the weather for today. Sunny to partly cloudy, pleasant downtown, a moonlit sky tonight, good viewing conditions for the lunar eclipse. 81 is the high, 64 is the low. North-northwest winds at 6 to 12 miles per hour, and only a 5% chance of rain. All right, the first editorial for the day, per usual, is from the Tribune. The headline, "A Suburban Challenge to Chicago's Monopoly on Lake Michigan Water Makes Major Waves." Are the local water wars beginning? Agencies representing more than 35 west and northwest suburbs announced plans Monday to build their own system for extracting and distributing Lake Michigan water in their communities. The two agencies, the DuPage Water Commission and the Northwest Suburban Municipal Joint Action Water Agency, unveiled a proposal that would spend up to $6 billion to construct an intake facility in the lake off of North Suburban Glencoe, pipe the water to a treatment plant to be built on 80 acres in Northbrook, purchased just 2 years ago by the DuPage Commission, and distribute the liquid from there to 1.5 million residents. The big loser, if this ambitious plan is realized? The city of Chicago, which has supplied water to these suburbs for decades. The DuPage Commission alone is paying Chicago's Department of Water Management $130 million this year, Commission Chair Jim Zay told the Tribune publishing-owned Daily Herald. The DuPage Consortium is Chicago's single largest wholesale customer, accounting for 15% of the city's water system's annual operating revenue, according to Fitch Ratings. The threat to Chicago is several years away. The DuPage Commission is contracted to buy water from the city until 2041. But that's how long it would take to secure approvals, financing, and build the competing system anyway. The backers of the suburban plan complain that Chicago in the past has raised its rates suddenly and exorbitantly, and that more recently the city's service hasn't been sufficiently reliable. They don't put anything back into the system, that's the problem, the Herald quoted Zay as saying. This year we'll pay them $130 million, and they put nothing in for infrastructure. It's understandable for suburbanites to want to be in control of such an essential service. And there's reason, given Chicago's precarious financial state, to worry about being beholden to the city. What's more, Chicagoland is blessed with a vast freshwater resource that many other regions envy. Another big straw in Lake Michigan won't pose an environmental threat. Unsurprisingly, Chicago Mayor Brandon Johnson doesn't like the idea. A city spokesman told the Daily Herald that the project would require state legislation, multiple permits, and public capital subsidies. The city continues to engage in conversations with the DuPage Water Commission and other stakeholders centered on maintaining a reliable supply of high-quality drinking water, the spokesman said. Whatever conversations are occurring clearly haven't stopped the suburbs from taking concrete steps to go their own way. We would suggest that the city pick up the pace of those discussions with an eye toward reassuring its biggest customer that it makes more sense to continue with its established water provider over the long haul rather than go to the tremendous expense of duplicating the service. We live in an interconnected region, after all, and water is much like electricity, a commodity that's capital-intensive and so essential that it lends itself to utility-like treatment. Public resources aren't infinite, and emphasizing a regional approach to this issue theoretically would preserve that capital for investing in other priorities. But in order for the city to succeed, it must convince these suburbs that it's a reliable partner over the long haul, that it can be trusted. We're not sure how doable that is, but that's the task. And if these suburban officials conclude that the risk of continuing to do business with Chicago for generations to come is greater than executing this complex and expansive infrastructure project, that's their prerogative. To our minds, it's not an easy call. We can say this with certainty. If a new water system is what's in the offing, future Chicago mayors will have to buckle up. The city will need to replace that large chunk of revenue evaporating some 15 years from now, and its new suburban competitor will be just that. A competitor. The new suburban service will be capable of serving more than 20 more communities, home to another 775,000-plus people beyond the jurisdictions already in the two participating member organizations, officials said. At least Chicago just inked a 100-year deal to serve Joliet that takes effect in 2030. There are sure to be other suburban and exurban localities now on well water that will look for future access to Lake Michigan water as depletion of existing aquifers continues. There may well be opportunity in years to come for both Chicago and its potential suburban rival to serve a growing customer base. If so, competition in this utility-like arena may end up being more beneficial than appears to be the case right now. The second editorial from the Tribune today. The AI vultures are monetizing the dead. Your old emails might be worth millions. If you recently left a job, it's likely you lost access to your old inbox and the saved records of those tedious Zoom or Teams meetings. Leaving such digital detritus behind now is part of life. But we doubt you anticipated your employer being able to make money from what you had to say while gainfully employed. Consider what just happened with the remains of what used to be Spirit Airlines, the bankrupt ultra-low-cost air carrier. Earlier this month, Google was the winner of a highly competitive auction, not for the dead airline's planes or equipment, but for the corpse's data trove. Reportedly, the treasure included 100 million emails and 500 million Teams messages, not to mention a ton of lines of code. Why did Google blow $10 million on such seeming scrap? To train its artificial intelligence agents. We'll try not to get too in the weeds here, but in essence, the Spirit purchase was like buying a massive business school case study with bots as the intended students. By seeing what humans did in actual life, the AI creepy crawlies can learn about, well, what humans did in actual life. It doesn't matter if they did what they did well, and in the case of Spirit, it all failed in the end. It's all about using this specific business as a way for AI to learn how an airline actually operates in real life, or, yet more generally, how humans typically work together in organizations. And you thought those AI agents were merely ingesting books and newspapers. Nope. They are looking at your old out-of-office replies and ill-considered rants on Teams. Google has said the data will be randomized before it is used, protecting people's privacy. You'll have to take Google's word for that. But even aside from that genuine concern, there are, after all, 100 million emails, there is something dystopian about these hungry bots dissecting a failed human endeavor like birds of prey picking over a roadkill creature's entrails. They're figuring out where the dumb human screwed up and how artificial intelligence can do better next time. And apparently, we're all perfectly okay with that. If you are an AI evangelist, you likely would cheer such an exercise as an excellent use of $10 million. For example, Spirit endured many passenger letters of complaint. This will help AI respond to future such gripes. So where are you going to be working tomorrow? Once the AI takeover is writ yet larger, sooner than you think, we might well be wondering why we so willingly handed over so many of the keys to our shared human kingdom. On this day, 106 years ago, August 27, 1920, rent gouging. The sugar profiteer is popular, a popular man about town these days, compared with the rent gouger. The landlord is beyond condoning and out of the reach of mercy. When the American people find a new trouble, their instinct is for a new law. And in the present emergency, with citizens trying to keep roofs over their heads, the instinct is for a statute which will prevent the landlord from raising the roof by boosting the rent. Some attempts at legislation have been made, and more are demanded. One of the things that makes the rent high is the increase in materials and labor, which makes a scarcity of houses. What makes the rent higher is the desire of the owner to get every red cent he can out of his investment. We've had some experience in regulating the profits from investments, and some regulation is accepted in public policy. Other limitations were adopted as war measures, but have no place in the normal life of the nation. Rent legislation is the longest step taken or proposed. There is something of the Bolshevist in every citizen who thinks that combinations of men or circumstances are taking advantage of him. The regulation of rents is a piece off the Moscow bolt of goods, but the average renter would not recognize it as such. It is disturbing and harmful to public good to have the housing of families uncertain. Therefore, there is the impulse to correct the public injury by invading the private rights of the owner. If the state may tell a landlord how much he may charge a person whom he permits to occupy his property, the only moral justification would be that the duty of the community is to make it possible for citizens to have homes. The state is entitled, in behalf of the people who need homes, to say to the owner of a house that he must receive one or two other persons into his house as lodgers upon a fixed rental. It would be contrary to public policy to have unused rooms in many houses and many people without rooms. Moscow would go to the logical conclusion in a minute. We might regulate rents, but hesitate to billet lodgers in the spare bedroom. Rent gouging, 1920. All right, we have no opinion piece in the Sun-Times today, per usual for Thursday, but we do have the money column, and it's very promising today. I like to read optimistic things when I can. New lease, second life. West Englewood's shuttered Charles Warrington Earl School reopens as affordable housing. The former Charles Warrington Earl School, one of 50 Chicago schools that shuttered in 2013, is taking on a second life as an affordable apartment building, with roughly a third of its units already leased. Project and city leaders cut the ribbon Wednesday on the Earl Residences at 1711 West 61st Street in West Englewood. The project has been almost a decade in the making and is one of several school-to-residential conversions that Wisconsin-based Gorman & Company is completing in Chicago. The Earl's 50 apartments are about 34% leased, according to Matt Burback, Gorman's Director of Development for Illinois. Units include 1 and 2 bedrooms and are available to households making 60% of the area median income, or AMI. For a Chicago couple, that's a combined annual income of $58,320. 9 units are supported by the nonprofit Chicago Low Income Housing Trust Fund's MAUI program, making them available for households at 15% AMI. MAUI stands for Multi-Year Affordability Through Upfront Investment, and the program offers interest-free forgivable loans to replace up to 50% of a developer's private first mortgage loan, according to the nonprofit. 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The nearly $35 million project was supported by $4.2 million in tax increment financing and $540,000 in Chicago Recovery Plan Permanent Supportive Housing Funds. The Illinois Housing Development Authority, Federal Home Loan Bank's Affordable Housing Program, and ComEd were also among the financial supporters. The URL is Gorman's eighth project in Illinois. Gorman has completed more than 20 school-to-apartment conversion projects with market-rate and affordable units. Its next project, Regenerator, is in partnership with local community groups and will turn West Englewood's former Woods Mathematics and Science Academy into a community and health center with affordable housing. And Gorman's redevelopment proposal for the former Bonton Elementary School is pending city approvals, according to the city. The Earl Building is 129 years old and on the National Register of Historic Places. It served students for more than a century before it became one of 50 Chicago schools to close under then-Mayor Rahm Emanuel. Some of the shuttered schools have been converted into other uses, including luxury, low-income, or senior apartments. But a 2023 Sun-Times and WBEZ investigation found the majority remain vacant. Mayor Brandon Johnson, who was a Chicago Teachers Union organizer when Charles Warrington closed, reflected on the school's closure's impact. He said Wednesday that he fought against the city school closures because he knew the damage that it would cause. "I'm so honored to be standing in the community that I organized to protect," Johnson said. "Now I get to cut the ribbon at a school that was closed, bringing affordable housing as mayor of the city of Chicago." Charles Mayfield, Chief Operating Officer of Chicago Public Schools, said CPS is hyper-focused on forging partnerships to bring buildings like Earl back to community use. He said the Chicago Board of Education recently approved the sale of more former school buildings for reuse, with another round of sales to come in the weeks ahead. "Even when transformation takes a long time, it's still worth pursuing," Mayfield said. "Look at Gorman and Company and the Phoenix Foundation and this coalition of partners have done here. It's magical, it's beautiful, and they didn't erase Earl's history. They preserved it." Very nice. Okay. We have the remainder of the time will be the Tribunes because we have no more columns from the Sun-Times. The first one by Jeffrey M. Leving, who we know is a specialist in fathers' rights, and he's an attorney. He also is a recipient of a 2023 Presidential Lifetime Achievement Award. And the headline, "Flager has been cleared of wrongdoing, but more needs to be done." The good news is that for the fifth time since 2021, the Reverend Michael Flager, pastor at St. Sabina Catholic Church in the Auburn-Gresham neighborhood, has been cleared of any wrongdoing after being accused of sexual abuse earlier this summer. The Archdiocese of Chicago issued this announcement in a Monday news release. "I expected nothing less. Flager has vehemently denied any wrongdoing each time an allegation was brought, and each time he has been cleared after an investigation, making him perhaps the most investigated priest in the Archdiocese history. I must ask, as things stand now with the Archdiocese, has anything been done to ensure that frivolous allegations cannot be lodged, which force Flager to be sidelined while they are investigated? Some may believe multiple allegations over time equate to something of substance. I implore these people to realize that each time an allegation has been made, Flager has been extensively investigated and cleared. At this point, I wonder if the accusers may have an ulterior motive and whether the Archdiocese should consider investigating them. More important than that, however, the Archdiocese needs to change how it handles accusations. Yes, each allegation needs to be taken seriously and investigated, and accusers should be heard and should not be shamed. However, this is 2026, and the pendulum has swung too far. Allegations now receive the consideration they deserve, but sadly, in some cases, mere allegations may be perceived by some as a finding of guilt. I know the impact of this type of ordeal because I have defended multiple clients over the years who were falsely accused of abuse. Even though they were ultimately cleared, it takes a huge toll and affects their reputations, no matter the result. Flager is aware that his fearlessness in criticizing mayors, presidents, or church leaders while speaking out and standing up against gun violence and social injustice has made him a target among some who do not agree with him. However, disagreement over his politics or the way he brings attention to uncomfortable topics does not make him a child abuser. It's also important to realize that with someone well-known like Flager, the magnifying glass is larger. Notably, the allegations often make front-page news, but the exoneration gets less press, leaving many with the false impression that he must be guilty. Flager himself and his parishioners, the vast majority whose support has not wavered, have tried to make this point to the Archdiocese. They did so in a July letter, urging the Archdiocese to update its policies. They specifically object to the public announcement of an allegation and the automatic removal of a priest from ministry before any investigation has taken place. In their letter sent to church leadership, they call it unjust and unnecessary, particularly in cases in which the alleged abuse occurred more than a decade ago and the accused has not faced any allegations of misconduct in the intervening years. That is the case with each allegation that Flager has faced. I believe, as the St. Sabina community does, that allegations of abuse should be fully and fairly investigated. I also believe, as these parishioners do, that the current process is unfair. There appears to be nothing stopping someone else from bringing a new allegation tomorrow or the next day or the day after that, forcing Flager and his flock to undergo another investigation that forces him from his ministry for months at a time. This is wrong and needs to change. Jeffrey Leving, writing in today's Tribune. Okay, the second Tribune editorial article, opinion piece. Nina Hashigan, who is CEO of Alliance for Local Leaders International. She was the first U.S. Special Representative for City and State Diplomacy and an ambassador to the Association of Southeast Asian Nations. And the headline, America Needs Its Mayors to Engage with the World. Mayors have always had one of the hardest and most important jobs. On any given day, mayors must make streets safer, prepare for extreme weather, attract jobs and investment, protect public health, earn residents' trust, and increasingly protect their communities from democratic backsliding. At a time when many challenges landing on a mayor's desk no longer stop at city limits, mayors need to learn from one another both at home and abroad. Yet a narrative has recently emerged that mayors and other local leaders are overstepping when they engage internationally, that building relationships with counterparts abroad amounts to a parallel foreign policy. I see it differently. I have worked on both sides of this divide as the first U.S. Special Representative for City and State Diplomacy, inside Los Angeles City Hall as Deputy Mayor for International Affairs, and now as CEO of the Alliance for Local Leaders International, which helps local leaders learn from one another across borders. Those experiences have shown me that the more responsibility mayors have for their residents' everyday lives, the more important it is that they have the freedom and capacity to work with counterparts around the world. Doing so can create jobs, solve shared problems, foster better understanding of diasporas, and enrich cultural life at home. Chicago offers a useful example. Mayor Brandon Johnson recently led a mission to Rome, alongside nearly four dozen business, civic, and faith leaders. Beyond strengthening Chicago's relationship with Pope Leo, a Chicago native, the trip also gave the delegation an opportunity to learn from Rome's experience with clean energy and innovative approaches to powering metro stops, an exchange of ideas that can directly benefit Chicagoans at home. Chicago's hardly alone. In 2022, as the U.S. Special Representative for City and State Diplomacy, I built a team to help mayors, governors, and other local officials navigate international concerns. Over two-plus years, we've been connected with about 5,000 local leaders from all political parties and across the country, fielding questions ranging from helping constituents stranded overseas to boosting engagement with Ireland to determine whether someone claiming to be from the Chinese embassy actually was. We provided many localities with customized foreign direct investment profiles and briefed hundreds on China's aggressive local-level outreach so leaders could engage with eyes open. In return, the State Department gained ground truth about what Americans actually cared about. We also saw how local ties could strengthen official bilateral relationships and how local leaders could advance practical cooperation on issues such as clean, affordable energy. President Donald Trump's administration closed the State Department unit I ran after my departure. Restoring that capacity would mean giving local leaders the information and expertise they need to navigate foreign governments' outreach, understand the risks and opportunities, and make smarter decisions. China's increasingly sophisticated local diplomacy efforts alone make the case for maintaining that expertise. In a rapidly changing world, helping local leaders learn from one another across borders may just be one of the most practical investments in stronger communities, more resilient cities, and a more competitive America. If we fail to equip our cities for the world that is coming, we risk surrendering one of our greatest sources of American strength. And that was edited for Time, an article by Nina Hashigian in today's Tribune. And finally, an article in the Tribune, of course. After decades of sanctions on Iran, who has actually paid the price? By Pega Bani Hashimi. And Pega Bani Hashimi, a native of Iran, is a legal scholar and journalist in Chicago. On Monday, the United States opened another chapter in its decades-long campaign of economic pressure against Iran. The Treasury Department launched Operation Economic Outcast, describing it as an unprecedented economic campaign aimed at further isolating the Islamic Republic and those who enable it. The objective sounds straightforward. Deprive Tehran of money, and it will have less to spend on missiles, military operations, and armed groups across the Middle East. But this follows decades of sanctions. Americans should ask, who has actually paid the greater price, the Islamic Republic or the Iranian people? Without question, sanctions can hurt the Iranian government. They have constrained trade and oil sales while pushing Tehran to rely increasingly on elaborate shadow banking, shipping, and financial networks to move money and evade restrictions. The Treasury Department says its pressure campaign has disrupted billions of dollars in projected oil revenue and led to the freezing of nearly $500 million in regime-linked cryptocurrency. These are meaningful results. But economic pain does not stop at the doors of government ministries or Revolutionary Guard compounds. Iranians woke up to yet another sharp fall in the value of their currency, with the U.S. dollar reaching roughly 2 million Iranian rials on the open market. For ordinary families, a currency collapse is not an abstract economic indicator. Its effects can quickly affect the price of food, medicine, and other basic necessities. Food and medicine are not generally the stated targets of U.S. sanctions, but humanitarian exemptions on paper do not necessarily translate into accessible goods in Tehran, Shiraz, or Isfahan. When banks fear processing Iranian transactions, shipping becomes difficult, suppliers withdraw, and payment channels disappear. Ordinary commerce can become more expensive. The Iranian government has spent decades learning how to survive sanctions. It relies on intermediaries, shadow banking networks, front companies, and unconventional payment mechanisms to maintain access to the international financial system. Indeed, the Treasury Department continues to announce new sanctions precisely because these networks continue to operate. In recent months, the Treasury Department has described Iranian shadow banking networks that process tens of billions of dollars in trade each year. Authoritarian governments possess something ordinary citizens do not, the ability to decide who absorbs economic pain. When foreign currency becomes scarce, the government can prioritize its security institutions. When international banking channels disappear, politically connected networks develop alternatives. When inflation destroys household savings, however, a teacher, pensioner, or shopkeeper has no shadow banking network. Iran has nearly 90 million people. Those people are not interchangeable with the government ruling them. Many have protested that government demanded political change and paid an extraordinary price for doing so. American policy should not make their lives increasingly unbearable and then point to their suffering as evidence that pressure on Tehran is succeeding. The United States is entitled to defend its interests and confront genuine security threats from the Islamic Republic, but every foreign policy instrument should ultimately be judged by what it accomplishes, not merely by how much pain it can inflict. After decades of sanctions, Washington should therefore ask a question more difficult than whether it can make Iran's economy hurt. Does making ordinary Iranians poorer actually make the Islamic Republic less dangerous? If the answer is still uncertain, after decades of trying, another round of ever harsher economic isolation deserves scrutiny, not celebration. An article by Pega Banihashimi in today's Tribune. If you have questions or comments about what we're doing, please let us know at 312-447-3439. You can always find our full schedule and listen to previous podcasts if you like at www.chicagolighthouse.org/radio. Thank you, as always, for listening. Horoscopes now. A lunar eclipse tonight. That was the first I'd heard of that. Beginning with the moon alert, Georgia Nichols writes in the Sun-Times, caution, wait until after 2:30 this afternoon to shop or make important decisions. The lunar eclipse in Pisces takes place at 11:18 tonight. If today's your birthday, actor Aaron Paul shares your birthday. You are intelligent, tenacious, and articulate. You're also inventive, practical, and grounded. This is the final year of a 9-year cycle. Let go of people, places, and things that have held you back. Do some internal and external housekeeping. Focus on being more compassionate and loving to others. Aries, March 21st to April 19th, 3 stars. Even though there's some strong energy with today's full moon, you can hustle and get a lot done. Don't go against authority figures. Keep to yourself. Someone younger might help you. Stay busy, and you'll be pleased with the results. Taurus, April 20th to May 20th, 4 stars. Co-workers are supportive today, which is why you'll be productive. However, romance and dealings with your kids might be challenged because of today's full moon, which is an intense lunar eclipse. You'll be forthright and direct in all your communications. Gemini, May 21st to June 20th, 3 stars. You might feel a tug of war between authority figures and the demands of home and family. You can't keep both areas happy, which means you have to make a choice. Your choice today has to be in favor of home and family and your personal life. Cancer, June 21st to July 22nd, 4 stars. Because the moon is your ruler, naturally you will feel the energy of today's full moon. Be careful, because it could introduce an accident-prone tendency. Therefore, pay attention to everything you say and do. Think before you act. Leo, July 23rd to August 22nd, 3 stars. Something to do with your finances may come to a head today. As a result, you'll see that there's a light at the end of the tunnel, and it's not a train. This can be a productive day. You're charming with everyone. Be aware of the moon alert. Virgo, August 23rd to September 22nd, 4 stars. The sun is in your sign, opposing the moon in Pisces, creating today's lunar eclipse. This could make you feel that something has evolved to a point of fruition. It could pertain to your sense of responsibility for others, or it might involve a shift in your values. Libra, September 23rd to October 22nd, 3 stars. This is a productive day. You're ambitious, and the energy of today's full moon makes you want to tackle unfinished business because you have lots of brain power. Actually, you always have lots of brain power, which is why many of you are in the legal profession. Scorpio, October 23rd to November 21st, 4 stars. Issues related to a friend or a member of a group might come to a head today. If so, you can expect a resolution, one way or the other. Whatever happens will probably make you look good in the eyes of everyone because your reputation is solid this year. Lucky you. Sagittarius, November 22nd to December 21st, 3 stars. Dealings with bosses, parents, and authority figures might be challenged because of the full moon energy today. you can't ignore their demands. This could relate to a dispute about your property or shared expenses. Whatever the case, be charming and conciliatory. Do your friendly, breezy thing. Capricorn, December 22nd to January 19th, 4 stars. Pay attention to everything you say and do because this is a mildly accident-prone day for you due to the lunar eclipse.

facts. Pisces, February 19th to March 20th, 4 stars. Today, the full moon is in your sign, which can make dealings with those who are closest to you a bit stressful. Be accommodating, but be aware that today you can be productive and get a lot done. All right, now we have her counterpart, Maggie Helena, writing in today's Tribune. If August 27th is your birthday, your mind could be busy but productive for the remainder of your birthday month. If there are fewer demands for the next few weeks, take the opportunity to give yourself a nice refresh. October could bring a big opening, but you'll need to be wise. Aries, March 21st to April 19th. Lean in to the voice of inner wisdom and away from both self-aggrandizement and its root cause, low self-esteem. Taurus, April 20th to May 20th. Friends could amaze you with genius or baffle you with nonsense today, and the vibe could switch up almost too quickly to keep up. Gemini, May 21st to June 20th, align with wise perceptions and don't buy in to dead-end, egotistical thinking, going nowhere but down. It could be a fun time to investigate your ancestry or curate family pics or stories. Cancer, June 21st to July 22nd. Financial matters could be a focus, but sliding universal stars don't make this an optimal day for best returns on decisions or on investments. Leo, July 23rd to August 22nd. Protecting your power above all else can make you too monolithic to connect in love. 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Virgo, August 23rd to September 22nd. Show up with the strength of your mind. That's what you're likely leading with now, as some old fears could be lifting. Stay present for the last little bit of a job to make sure it ends up getting done right. Libra, September 23rd to October 22nd. If you don't look for the sources of present issues in your past, you'll forever repeat unhelpful patterns and only treat symptoms. Scorpio, October 23rd and November 21st. Allow a friend to talk themselves into a better outlook if they can. If they're stuck in fear, help them see the longer view. Sagittarius, November 22nd to December 21st. Your focus could move toward your living space, and the choice appears to be between being wise and being foolish. Capricorn, December 22nd to January 19th. Speak with wisdom, not with a fool's overconfidence or with a snake's forked tongue. Those appear to be the most likely communication frequencies today. Aquarius, January 20th to February 18th. There could be a push to make a financial decision or a major purchase today, but timing is wrong for either. Universal stars are heading downward, and your financial sectors aren't conducive either. Pisces, February 19th to March 20th, relationships are highlighted, but the vibe could fluctuate madly for a day or two. Don't make any decisions now and never from isolated incidents, unless they are absolute deal breakers. Patterns are what to watch. Wow, those are very firm opinions, I must say. Dictations almost. All right, now we have Dear Abby's column, writing in the Sun-Times, the headline, Invited Niece to Visit, Then Saw Her Posts Ripping Dad. Dear Abby, I got permission from my estranged brother to invite his 17-year-old daughter, Ella, to spend a month with my family this summer. We live on the East Coast, and she lives on the West Coast. Ella is about to graduate from high school and has had a difficult home life and relationship with her dad and stepmother. After making her travel arrangements, I came across recent social media posts that my niece wrote
disparaging her father.

0: I'm in no position to discipline or judge her, but I felt that I had to say something so she knows that I don't condone what she has done. I'm now second-guessing whether it's a good idea to have Ella around my 13 and 9-year-old children this summer. I told her the following, quote, I hadn't seen your post about your father and stepmother. As a loving adult, I want you to know I think it's very inappropriate. These kinds of postings tend to reflect more about the person posting than the people the post is about. For your own good, you should know that you, too, may be judged for what you have done, if not now, possibly in the future, when you least want or expect it. Unquote. Ella didn't respond to me and continues to write more disrespectful posts. Should I say anything more? I don't think my brother knows about the posts, though my niece complained online about his having hacked her accounts. Signed, Having Second Thoughts. Dear Second Thoughts, I wish you had mentioned the reason for your estrangement from your brother. Contact him and ask if he is aware of the comments Ella has posted and continues to post. If he is unaware, you should alert him. The choice of whether to cancel your niece's visit is up to you, but from where I sit, she appears to be an unhappy girl who could use a break from Dad. The final letter, dear Abby. I am a 63-year-old woman who retired about 8 years ago. I have decided to go back into the workforce. Nothing huge, just a job to enable me to keep up with rising costs and to set some money aside. My problem is that everyone wants you to apply online. I go online to look for work. I find something of interest. I click on it, and it takes me to a sign-in page for some sort of job site, such as Monster or Indeed. I fill out my information, and then I get a whole list of jobs, none of which are the one I originally clicked on. I have never had this much trouble finding a job. Any advice would be welcome. I am running out of options. Signed, Willing to Work. Dear Willing to Work, applying through those online job sites can feel like talking to a wall. Since you aren't looking for anything fancy, the old-fashioned approach might work better. Check the bulletin boards of community centers, senior centers, local colleges, libraries, and similar establishments. When you are out and about, keep your eyes peeled for help wanted notices. If you find yourself near a place you'd like to work, it can't hurt to stop in and ask if they need help. Also, don't forget the classified ads in your local newspaper. All right. And now we have our counterpart, Asking Eric by R. Eric Thomas, a wise fellow who writes in the Tribune. The headline, Seat Choice by Pal's Adult Child Dampers Conversation at Parties. Dear Eric, we are an empty nester couple in our 50s. We entertain often, and in one group is a couple who have an adult child, W, who lives with them. This couple frequently asks if W is invited too. We always say yes. The problem is that W tends to put a significant damper on gatherings. They never engage in conversation, literally zero other than to answer direct questions. It might not be so obvious they weren't engaging if it weren't for the fact they always seem to choose a seat in the middle of things. Middle of the table, or the room, or the couch, whatever, which makes it awkward, sometimes painfully so, to hold a conversation around them. When I'm cooking in my too small for more than one kitchen, W will absolutely, reliably, take the stool at the kitchen pass-through and turn their back to me to listen to those standing around outside the kitchen, which makes it difficult for others to easily engage with me. I don't think W intends any rudeness. I think they're just taking whatever looks to them like the most appealing seat without thinking much about it. I don't know what to do. I want to be kind, but this has been going on for years, and I find it draining and anticipate the request to include W with something increasingly approaching dread every time we entertain this group. I think it's possible W is neurodivergent, although no one has ever told me that, which of course would call for even more kindness. Is there any kind way to solve this? What possible way can you ask someone to sit somewhere less central without being unkind? Signed, not enjoying the party. Dear party, try bringing this up with W's parents and ask if they can think of a way that W might be better integrated into gatherings. They're likely used to W's social habits and are, hopefully, adept at helping their child to move through the world. You can also try putting out name cards at place settings the next time you entertain. This would allow you to mix and match people in whatever way you want. Not only could this enhance W's experience at the dinners, but it could give the rest of the guests a chance to engage with folks they otherwise might not. The next letter. Dear Eric, 45 years ago, I married a widow with two sons. They are now grown with children of their own. My wife and I have been supportive of them and their families. When one son was depressed over early hair loss, we got him counseling and a hair transplant. When he got colon cancer, I called often, giving him emotional support. I have been encouraging and offered guidance to his sons while they attended college. Upon their graduations, I sent them congratulatory cards with a substantial monetary gift. I have provided my other son with thousands of dollars without expecting repayment when the IRS came calling because he hadn't filed taxes for 8 years. When his wife suffered an early death from brain cancer over the months she was hospitalized, I called him frequently, providing emotional support, and took him out for lunch or dinner. After my wife, their mother, suffered a stroke, she was confined to bed for 9 years while I was her caretaker. The sons and grandchildren visited only on obligatory holidays like Mother's Day or Christmas. They rarely offered me emotional support. Since my wife passed, I've heard crickets from them, none of them calling, coming by again, or inviting me to dinner to get out of my now lonely, empty house. I am considering moving across the country, not even telling them, and, as they are not my blood, ceasing any relationship with them. What do you think? Signed, No Calls. Dear No Calls, your family has gone through so much. I'm very sorry. Your expectations of your stepsons aren't unreasonable at all. When loved ones are ailing or in need, you show up, you call, you support. It's not clear from your letter whether you've ever had a conversation with them about your expectations or asked them to be more present. But even if you haven't, there's obviously a disconnect on your stepson's parts that's not your responsibility to fix. It may make the most sense to release this expectation and get support elsewhere. If you do so, however, consider closing this chapter with acceptance. This will help you move forward with less resentment. Acknowledge that this is who your stepsons are. The relationships you have with them are not the relationships you want. You wish it was different, but you accept that it's not. You might even choose to tell them this in a letter, but mostly this is a practice for yourself and your peace. Okay. And now it's time for the funnies. First up, ironically, is Luann, which sometimes is not at all funny. Luann now pressing her job counselor or whatever this person is helping her with her records because she's signing up for classes. So Luann says, "I got to take all those classes to go to Mooney?" The woman says, "Yes. Have you begun the paperwork?" Luann says, "Paperwork?" The woman says, "Luann, you don't just waltz into Mooney. There's a whole process of applying for admission and funding. Paperwork." Luann says, "Oh." The woman continues, taking a giant folder out of the file box. "Lordy, lordy, we'll need a jumbo folder." Garfield now. John holding Garfield's food, and it's full. It's full of cat food. He says, "You know, Garfield," he puts it down and he says, "cat food isn't cheap." Then we see Garfield. He's got a bowl of potato chips, he's eating a giant sandwich, and he has a soda to his left. And he says, "Well, then don't eat it." He's eating John's food. The Wizard of Id now. It's just one frame. We have the peasants over on the right-hand side of the picture, and on the left we have the Wiz and Sir Rodney. And then we have in the middle a desk that's been set up peculiarly right in the middle of the field, and it says, "The king is a fink. Change my mind." And all these people have lined up to bet on whether or not the king is a fink. And Sir Rodney turns to the Wiz as they're passing, and he says, "Yeah, going for the meme-savvy crowd." All right, now we have Curtis. And Curtis and Dad again. Dad has the paper open in his easy chair, and Curtis comes in and says, "We didn't do much this summer. Where were our trips? You know, to Universal Parks, Disney World, Coney Island." And his dad says, "Look in the refrigerator." And Curtis says over his shoulder to us, "Ah, yes, groceries are expensive." Daddy's home now, Peter and Elliot. Elliot is in a state of something or other. His eyes are enormous. He says to his dad, "I'm going to become a cartoonist because I want to be famous. What do you think, Pops?" Peter says, "Son, maybe you should sit down for this." Ellie continues to stare at him. Peter stares back. Finally, Elliot says, "And rich." Peter says, "Okay, maybe you should lie down." Spoken right out of the cartoonist's mouth. All right, now we have the funnies from the Tribune. First up is Pickles. Opal and her grandson, Nelson, in conversation. And her grandson says to her,
1: "What are you doing, Grandma?"
0: She says,
1: "Maybe a nice apricot scarf would tie it all together. Trying to figure out what to wear to book club tonight. I can't decide between the floral dress or the polka dot top and pleated skirt."
0: And Nelson thinks about it and he says,
1: "Won't Grandpa be mad?"
0: She says,
1: "Oh, I don't think so. I'll put all these clothes away before he wakes up."
0: And we see that he is borrowed one of her dresses, which he's used to cover himself instead of a blanket, and he's having a little nap on the couch. Blondie now. We have Dagwood at the barbershop. And he says, looking at a sign on the wall that says "Kids Half Price," "I see you have a back-to-school special." Barbara says, "Yep, I'm doing my part to encourage good grooming. There are a lot of wacky, offbeat hairstyles out there." And then he looks out the window, and we see a man passing the barbershop with a small child in tow, and the man is bald, except for half of his head has very, very long hair hanging down the back. So, you know, he's an old hippie, I guess I would describe it as. And the barber says, "But enough about the parents." Hagar the Horrible now is one frame. On the left-hand side, we have Helga standing in the doorway. In the middle of the frame, we have the parrot, the family parrot, busy on the roost there. And on the right-hand side, we have Hagar seated in his chair with, of course, a tumbler of liquor. So on the left-hand side, Helga says, "I'm done nagging about the leaking roof." And then we see the leaking roof is, in fact, leaking right on the parrot's crackers. And he says madly, "Dolly wants a dry cracker. Dolly wants a dry cracker. Polly wants..." You know, finally, Hagar says, "So you're delegating?" Sherman's Lagoon now. We have, Sherman and Megan. It's a little domestic story today. Seated against a rock. Megan says, "All we do is sit around. Let's find a sport or activity we can do together." Sherman says, "We argue." Megan says, "Yeah, but I'd like something where you can be competitive." I'm not sure that Sherman even gets the joke. Classic Peanuts now. We have Linus and Snoopy. Snoopy, as we know, has, he's off on some sort of a jaunt. He's got a fishing pole over his shoulder. And yesterday, Lucy was making fun of him. And today, Linus says, "If you're going fishing, I know the perfect place. Try the bridge up near the end of the road." And Snoopy says, "What a stupid suggestion." And then he gets to the pond and he says, "Cars keep running over my line." He didn't even listen to the end of the instructions. Okay, that's all the time I have for the columns and the comics. I hope you have a lovely day. I'm Linda Kimbrough. 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
2: How do you describe thriving? Well, here's an example. When Charlotte retired early due to vision loss in 2018, she wasn't ready to slow down. She said, "If you retire and do nothing, you're sleeping your life away. I like to keep busy." She found exactly what she needed at the Chicago Lighthouse's Seniors Program, which helps older adults with vision loss stay engaged, independent, and connected. Each week, Charlotte joins friends for classes on assistive technology, book clubs, brain games, chair exercises, and discussions led by Lighthouse psychologists. The activities keep her mind active, but the real impact is the sense of belonging. Charlotte says, "The Lighthouse gives us a space where we're understood. Sharing tips and experiences helps us connect and build friendships." For Charlotte, the Lighthouse isn't just a place to pass time. It's a community that empowers her to keep moving forward. Thriving is having a community. The Chicago Lighthouse provides that. 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
8: Hello, everyone, and thank you for tuning into Talking Information Center. Today is Wednesday, the 12th day of August, and I will be reading from various articles in Fortune magazine. Our first article today is entitled The Hunt for Fat Tails by William Baldwin. How did Graham Forster, a mathematician from Wales, wind up in Hamilton, Bermuda, running a stock portfolio? His curriculum vitae is a bit unusual. So are the incentive fees collected by his employer, Orbis Investment Management, on the $7.5 billion he looks after. Unusual especially is his quirky collection of 65 stocks. Forster is betting on antibody-based drugs with an unusual twist, on stockholder empowerment in Korea, on runaway inflation, and counterintuitively, on movie theaters. This looks nothing like an index fund. If it did, Orbis compensated for beating indices would starve. Forster landed a PhD from Cambridge in 2007 by investing the options embedded in farmers' gut instinct decisions about when and where to spend on pest control. No sooner was the ink dry on his thesis than he was working at Orbis, a global money manager that in hiring cares more about cleverness than Wall Street experience. At age 31, Forster was handed the reins of the international equity strategy. Orbis was founded by the late billionaire Alan Gray, whose charitable foundation now pockets most of the profits. Gray chose, as the famous fund manager John Templeton did before him, an Atlantic island as a place in which to do his unconventional thinking. So it is that Forster, at 45, finds himself in an out-of-the-way place where there's not much to do except think, tend to three kids, and play golf. Yes, there is a connection between those embedded options and the payoff on a stock. Forster's target, a company with enough profits to justify its share price, but also an implicit option on the potentially gigantic payoff if the marketplace moves in its direction. Putting this in mathematical terms, he says he wants a stock whose future price has a probability distribution with a positive skew. Most of the probable outcomes are clustered around a middling return, but there's a fat tail on the right. Forster has $240 million in Genmab. This Danish outfit has developed a technique for joining two antibodies, one primed to grab onto a cancer cell and the other equipped either to deliver a toxic payload or call for assistance from the patient's immune system. Genmab is priced below the value of drugs now in use. The implicit call options are on future drugs from either Genmab or licensee that use the antibody platform. The Orbis portfolio includes shares in SK Hynix, a suddenly hot manufacturer of memory chips feeding artificial intelligence. Hynix was already cheap, and Forster got in even more cheaply via SK Square, a holding company trading at a deep discount to the value of its portfolio. The long-shot bet is that Korea's insiders will eventually unwind the holding companies and cross ownerships through which they control conglomerates like SK. If they do, they will deliver a bonanza to shareholders. What if dollar inflation, recently 3.8%, zooms higher? Forster has a stake in Glencore, the miner and commodity trader, that will pay off if prices go crazy. Glencore pulls copper from the ground at a net cost that Forster estimates, after subtracting the value of the gold that comes out as a byproduct, at $2.50 a pound. Recent price of copper, $6.47. Now picture a world in which the profligate U.S. government prints money to pay its bills. Gold, which has recently doubled in price, doubles again, lowering the effective cost of copper mining. Imagine that copper in demand for electric cars and data centers also doubles in price. Glencore would be minting money. Metal producers, including gold miners, also in the Orbis collection, are collections of call options. The strike price is the cost of extraction. Forster holds shares in Cinemark, the movie theater chain, and IMAX, which licenses a giant screen movie format. In a world of streaming where bets look foolhardy, look again, he says. These companies are making decent money as ticket sales recover from the COVID bust. Meanwhile, streamers like Amazon and Netflix are discovering that a theatrical release boosts the streaming audience. Forster speculates that producers will compete to get into theaters' schedules. If he's wrong, he has a business with a middling return. If right, a winning lottery ticket. Orbis itself and its stock pickers are gamblers. Instead of paying a small percentage of assets under management, a client can pay a large percentage of the amount by which an account beats an index. Since its inception in 2009, the international equity strategy has averaged 14.6% annual return, 6 points ahead of its benchmark. The clients are keeping 4 percentage points of the excess return, Orbis 2 points. 2% sounds like a stiff fee, but it's a much better deal than what you get from hedge fund operators, Forster says. Those guys get a percentage of gains but give nothing back when they lose. Orbis does give money back when it underperforms. Investors are gamblers. Don't they chase lottery tickets? Don't they bid up long shots, leaving no bargains for Orbis? They love growth stocks, Forster says, but miss the value in companies like Genmab. Humans have evolved to believe in narratives, he says. Investors love stories. That's why securities like Tesla get to crazy multiples. It's the narrative. It's not the numbers. Tesla trades at 208 times expected earnings. Forster is skeptic. Their business today is still electric vehicles. You're paying a huge premium for the option on robo-taxis and robots. With Genmab, you have underwritten the present with the existing portfolio of drugs. You're paying nothing for the future. In this world, in his world, successful investing comes down to this. Consider your options carefully. Our next story is on Jane Fraser, who is the chair and CEO of Citigroup. In a bubblegum pink boucle skirt suit, Citigroup CEO Jan Fraser must have felt as if she was speaking into a void as she pitched Wall Street via live stream on the future she envisioned for one of the world's largest banks. It was March 2022. Fraser was a year and a day into her job. She was the first woman ever to lead a major U.S. bank, and Citi was in a bad spot. Its stock had dropped 15% during her tenure, lagging behind the Standard & Poor's 500's 10% growth. It was the only big U.S. bank trading below its book value. There also had been humiliating blunder in which the bank sent $900 million to the wrong place and struggled to get it back. To make matters worse, just hours before Fraser strode on stage for the bank's first investor day in 5 years, Citi had suffered another indignity. Two executives had caught COVID, and the entire event had gone virtual. Fraser was forced to deliver her remarks into a camera, eyes trained on a teleprompter in the largely empty auditorium. We have an urgent need to address the issues that have kept our firm from living up to its full potential, she said, then spoke bluntly. It's frankly not a surprise that we've been outperformed by our peers and that we failed to meet the expectations of our investors. She vowed to change how the bank was run, instilling crisp decision-making and real discipline on execution and delivering results. Unfazed, Fraser ticked through her recovery plan with the ruthless precision of a seasoned McKinney consultant. She's an alum. her vision for Citi to be the permanent banking partner for institutions with cross-border needs, a global leader in wealth management, and a valued personal bank in our home market. Anything that didn't serve those purposes may end up on the chopping block, and the bank's culture of mediocrity had to change. Good enough was good enough for far too long, she said. Fraser's no-nonsense strategy for Citi was a demonstration of the new kind of leadership she was bringing to Wall Street, historical by definition, and displaying a vulnerability that bucked the stoic boys' club culture that had always dominated banking. Here was a CEO who, when I profiled her after her appointment was announced in 2020, talked about empathy, balance, and her desire for a personal and family life alongside results. One who wore a fuchsia scarf to match her suit. As she told me when we spoke again this April, I think you can make tough decisions. It does not mean you need to be an asshole. 5 years into her tenure, the grades for Fraser's turnaround plan are in. The new Citi is very much here. In April, Citi logged its highest quarterly revenue in a decade. The bank's return on tangible common equity hit 13.1% in the first quarter, the highest since 2021. Citi stock is up about 83% since Fraser took over as CEO. It has risen 7.8% this year, ahead of rivals J.P. Morgan Chase, Wells Fargo, and Bank of America, but slightly behind the Standard & Poor 500's 8% growth. And it has largely addressed regulatory reporting issues and shed management layers and bureaucracy. Turnaround can be a loaded term when it comes to female leaders. The well-documented glass cliff phenomenon, which boards turn to women when the cleanup job is exceedingly difficult or impossible, can be a trap for female execs who accept a no-win challenge. Fraser's CEO appointment looked at first as though it largely fit that script, but then she flipped it. If she faced any sort of metaphysical precipice, or metaphorical precipice, she looks likely to stick the landing. But the very metrics that vindicate Fraser's turnaround also raise the stakes for what comes next. Cleaning up a sprawling bank is one job, growing one is another. She now faces the question dogging every CEO who inherits a fixer-upper. Can she shift Citi out of repair mode and into a genuine growth story, one that helps Wall Street believe Citi can lead again? Citi's investors had reason to be skeptical in 2022. They had heard promises of turnarounds before. For decades, Citi had tried and failed to shed its reputation as Wall Street's slacker bank that had long trailed rivals in profitability. The board had asked Fraser, a Citi veteran with a track record of reviving troubled divisions, was streamlining the bank, which had still not fully dismantled the unwieldy and lumbersome financial supermarket former CEO Sandy Weill had bolted together in an ill-advised acquisition spree. Fraser's blueprint was classic consultant-style triage. Divest the sideshow businesses, simplify the org chart, and redirect capital to the divisions that could actually win. Early on, she funneled Citi's varied operations into five distinct business lines, flattened its management structure, and began exiting retail banking in 14 international markets. It's now more specialty grocer than sprawling supermarket. Mike Mayo, a longtime analyst at Wells Fargo Securities, says this reorganization was the moment Fraser set Citi on the right course. When you look back in 10 years, you're likely to say this was the most powerful change made at Citi, he said, praising Fraser for removing bureaucracy and red tape and eliminating Citi's mishmash global matrix structure. Now, Mayo says, there's nowhere to hide. Citi director Peter Blair Henry likes to compare Fraser to an elite athlete. He's an ex-Division I wide receiver himself, and in this telling, the 58-year-old Scottish-born Brit and University of Cambridge graduate is either an NFL quarterback vowing that a 1-16 team will make it to the next Super Bowl, or famed Boston Celtic Bill Russell, a legendary player coach who could draw up a final play and sink the winning shot. Championships, he says, believe they're going to win, but then they do the work. She's done the work, and she's been in the trenches. She has indeed. Fraser's most formative assignment came during the 2008 financial crisis, when as Citi's global head of strategy and M&A, Fraser executed 25 deals in 18 months to shrink the bank in exchange for much-needed capital. During that period, the bank sold nearly $1 trillion worth of assets and cut 100,000 jobs. Fraser's McKinsey training gave her the know-how to structure a turnaround campaign. The financial crisis experience gave her the fortitude to pull it off. So many of the things we were selling, we were not the right owner of, she recalls. That gave me not only the courage to make tougher decisions, but also utter determination that the bank would just be run differently, with discipline, with accountability, and focus. Fraser says her ability to make a judgment call and then, in British fashion, get on with it, is a trait that served her well. But just because she has stuck to her guns doesn't mean all decisions have been easy or painless. The bank will eliminate 20,000 jobs by the end of this year as part of its turnaround. And the plan involves parting ways with businesses that have been in the bank's portfolio for decades, such as retail banking in Russia, China, and Mexico. Some of Fraser's big-name hires have also come under fire, with allegations of bullying leveled at Citi wealth chief Andy Sieg, whom Fraser recruited from Bank of America, and head of banking Viswas Raghavan, who was reportedly accused of bullying at his previous employer, J.P. Morgan. A former managing director accused Sieg of harassment in a lawsuit filed in January. Citi has said the lawsuit has no merit, and after an investigation into complaints against Sieg, Citi stood by him. The bank also defended Raghavan as a proven leader with a well-earned track record for driving results. At times, Fraser's revamping of Citi's culture has seemed to clash with her efforts to lead what she has called a human bank. Lately, Fraser has used pointed language to signal a cultural reset. In 2023, she urged employees who weren't on board with her overhaul to get off the train. In January, Fraser told her 226,000 staffers that she would no longer be grading them with A's for effort. They would be judged on results. I expect to see the last vestige of old bad habits fall away and a more disciplined, more confident, winning Citi fully emerge in 2026, she wrote. That language is in stark contrast with the notes of empathy that she hit around the time she was named CEO. She was candid then about the demands of parenthood, mentioning that she worked part-time for her entire McKinney partnership, for example, and she framed her willingness to discuss the personal side of the job and relate to her team on that level as an edge she possesses based partly on gender norms. I can be more vulnerable in certain areas, she told me in an interview at the time, talking more about the human dimensions of this than some of my male colleagues are comfortable with. It would be easy to assume Fraser traded that human touch for gritty pragmatism once she faced the demands of the CEO hot seat, but Fraser has always maintained that both traits can coexist. Empathy is not being nice, she said in an interview at the Stanford Graduate School of Business in February. It's just being thoughtful about the other side of the table. Still, it's not easy to be a fixer who's also an outlier. Fraser remains the sole woman leading a major bank. Nobody's going to love you for everything that you do, says Melissa Fisher, a cultural anthropologist and author of Wall Street Women. She's doing it for a business and for economic reasons, like probably any CEO is in that position. But because she's the first female to do it, I think she's being held to a higher standard. Fraser acknowledges that her job requires some code switching. There are messages that are appropriate for different times, but it's still authentic. It's coming from me, she says. I know who I am, she adds. Maybe it's the benefit of there not being as many female leaders around, you know. You have to have a strong sense of self. This conviction has been necessary in high-stakes moments, as Citi was criticized by some for rolling back its diversity, equity, and inclusion initiatives. Fraser called that decision hard and tied to Citi's work for the U.S. government, which during the Trump administration has cracked down on diversity initiatives among its contractors. As a global bank, Citi sits on all these fault lines, says John Gray, COO with the alternative asset manager Blackstone. He lists Russia's invasion of Ukraine, the collapse of Silicon Valley Bank, Trump's Liberation Day tariffs, and Iran conflict as crises Fraser has had to manage. Navigating that is very tough, but having somebody like Jane, who's got this equanimity about her, incredibly calm, taking a long-term view, and I think has been very helpful to her organization. Close colleagues and associates say Fraser is a thoughtful ally and reliable friend. Accenture CEO Julie Sweet recalls being touched when Fraser visited her at home following a mastectomy. She just shows up at my house, Sweet said. You know, she talks a lot about empathy, but, like, at that moment, I lived that empathy. Fraser is also known as a prankster. She once pulled an April Fool's joke in which she persuaded her senior management team to sign waivers for a fictional group skydiving outing. Fraser says the purpose of her jokes is simple. Don't take yourself too seriously. She notes dryly that her team has not yet pranked her back. They don't dare while I'm in this job. Ahead of Citi's Investor Day this year on May 7th, analysts had framed the event as yet another inflection point for Citi, but this time it wasn't about turnaround. Instead, the questions were focused on whether Citi should transition its strategy from fix-it mode to growth. But the mood in the room at Citi's Tribeca headquarters was more subdued than expected. Citi had overwhelmed investors hours earlier when it published modest medium-term profitability targets of 14% to 15% return on tangible common equity by 2031. Citi's stock dropped in pre-market trading. So when Fraser strode on stage, again in a vibrant pink suit, she was in the familiar position of having to sell investors on her plan. This time, at least, she played to a full house. Citi's five distinct business units will generate a flywheel effect for clients that would serve each one's bottom line and fuel higher returns and stronger growth bank-wide, she said. A client can have their global cash managed by services, currency hedged by markets, a strategic acquisition advised on the and financed by banking, and the personal wealth of its executives managed by the private bank, with their spending supported by cards. Citi is also investing in AI to increase efficiency. AI-assisted code reviews have already freed up 100,000 hours of capacity per week on Citi's engineering team, Fraser said. By the afternoon, Fraser had, once again, won investors over, with shares closing up 1.2% for the day. The one person Fraser never had to convince about the validity of her turnaround was herself. Years ago, Fraser talked to me about the moments of self-doubt, how, for instance, she initially thought she was good enough for the role of global head of strategy and M&A when it was offered to her. But the best cure for self-doubt is doing the hard work. I went out and listened, Fraser said, to Citi's people, investors, clients, regulators, and board. Some of that uncomfortable, but that gave me real confidence in the vision we had to be the preeminent bank for clients with cross-border needs, she said. I never had a lack of conviction. This was the right path. This article is entitled America's Most Generous People. Amid a furious political backlash around diversity, equity, and inclusion, Mackenzie Scott has stepped up for her principal, donating at least $760 million to 18 historically black colleges and universities over 3 months late last year. As she has done since her 2019 divorce from Jeff Bezos, Scott gave the money without fanfare and with few strings attached. The biggest gift was $80 million to Howard University, $17 million of which was directed to the medical school. The rest Howard can spend as it wants. Unrestricted funds of this size are beyond the ordinary, a Howard spokesman tells Forbes, noting that the school found out about the grant only when someone from Scott's Yield Giving emailed the university. In all, 186 organizations received a collective $7.2 billion in 2025 from Scott, who has disposed of more than 75% of the Amazon shares she received from Bezos, enough to make her the world's most generous philanthropist last year. It's the most donated in a single year since Forbes started tracking top givers in 2012. In less than 7 years, Scott has donated $26.4 billion to more than 2,500 groups. Only Warren Buffett and Bill Gates and Melinda French Gates have donated more, each over a much longer time. Forbes still counts the Gateses' giving together, but Melinda also has her own money, including at least $8.9 billion her ex-husband donated to her Redmond, Washington-based Pivotal Philanthropies after she left the Gates Foundation in 2024 to influence his charitable giving. The longer I do this, the more deeply I feel that philanthropists are most useful when we're standing behind movements led by others instead of trying to lead movements of our own, French Gates says. Case in point, she has donated $540 million to nonprofits focused on social progress for women and girls, calling issues affecting them unconscionably underfunded. That women are leading the charge to diversify and speed up giving should come as no surprise, according to Maddie Navalu, who runs the wealth manager Ionique's philanthropic arm. Women tend to give more generously. The trend toward accelerated giving is also picking up speed. In late 2023, Warren Buffett, 95, said his children would have just 10 years to give away his money, currently $146 billion, after he dies. Last May, Bill Gates announced that his foundation would adopt the 20-year spend-down approach, and in July, several top givers, including Gates, Charles Koch, and Steve Ballmer and his wife, Connie, together pledged $1 billion over 15 years to increase economic mobility using AI. Aging Americans are expected to pass on more than $120 trillion, the largest intergenerational wealth transfer ever, and women will be the biggest beneficiary, says French Gates. From a philanthropic perspective, I can't wait to see what they do with it.
9: Hello, and welcome to Readings from Kiplinger Personal Finance Magazine, issue August 2026, read to you by Steve Malisi. How to Fight the Annoyance Economy. Hidden fees, customer service snafus, and other financial hassles cost Americans an estimated $165 billion a year. With inflation accelerating, affordability remains Americans' top financial concern these days, according to a Gallup survey. Adding insult to injury is the recent proliferation of mysterious or hidden fees, complicated cancellation policies, spam calls, and service inconveniences that collectively make up the annoyance economy. That's the term some experts now use for the steady grind of small hassles that eat away at our time, patience, and wallets. As a recent report from the research group Groundwork Collective describes it. The annoyances include hours spent waiting on hold with customer service, dealing with insurance paperwork, fielding robocalls, or navigating AI chatbots, and paying mysterious service, handling, and administrative fees, often imposed at checkout. The annual cost to consumers, the researchers found, $165 billion in wasted time and money. The biggest chunk of that cost, $90 billion, or an average of $650 per household, comes from out-of-pocket spending on these so-called junk fees, such as those tacked on to transactions for everything from travel and banking to concert tickets and food delivery. Everyday interactions that should be simple too often turn into fraught ordeals, leaving people feeling overwhelmed, ignored, or jerked around, the researchers say. There is one positive development in the fight against the annoyance economy. Opposition to junk fees is becoming a rare example of bipartisan cooperation, says Susan Weinstock, CEO of the Consumer Federation of America. Everybody hates junk fees, she says. The Trump administration, for instance, has enacted bans, originally proposed by the Biden administration, on deceptive and late disclosure of fees for event tickets, as well as surprise hotel resort fees. It has also joined a bipartisan group of state attorneys general in a suit against Uber, alleging the company has misled customers by claiming it is easy to cancel its Uber One service, $9.99 a month, which promises free food delivery from certain restaurants and other discounts. This spring, the Federal Trade Commission solicited comments on proposals that might bar unfair or hidden fees on grocery delivery services and housing rentals and make it easier to cancel subscriptions. It is piecemeal, Weinstock says, but we are making progress. Unfortunately, such fees are so profitable for the companies that levy them that when one gets banned, another one often pops up, whack-a-mole style. So you still need to shop smart and fight back strategically. Here's what consumer experts suggest. Know your rights. Federal law generally forbids deceptive advertising. And starting in May 2025, the federal government has specifically required two industries to provide total costs for purchases up front: event ticket brokers and short-term lodging providers and platforms. Six states also have junk fee bans and requirements for total upfront pricing. But that leaves many loopholes. So consumers need to read ads, bills, and contract terms carefully to catch common junk fee strategies, such as advertising a low base price and then springing fees on you just as you're about to pay, or dripping them in piecemeal through the shopping process. Red flags include prices advertised with asterisks or terms such as starting at or as low as. Surprise fees by definition are a surprise, notes Neil Mahoney, a Stanford economist and co-author of the Annoyance Economy Report. Cancel strategically. More gotchas. Automated subscription charges that begin after a free trial period ends and auto-renewals. Both practices are allowable by law, as long as the company has notified you about them. To reduce the subscription creep that can result, Peaches Bolfinas, a Houston-based certified financial planner, suggests you set up an alert on your phone whenever you sign up for a free trial to remind yourself to cancel 3 days before a charge is scheduled. He also recommends looking through your monthly bank and credit card statements to identify recurring charges for services you may no longer use. Don't want to spend time canceling those services? For a fee, some budgeting apps and bill negotiation services will do it for you, such as Rocket Money, $7 to $14 a month for a premium, and Experience Bill Fixer at $24.99 a month. Shop around in advance. Another tactic companies employ to slip additional fees by you is to use up your time so that you're in a rush when you finally settle the bill, hoping you either won't notice the extra charges or will eat the cost just to get on your way. John W. Van Alst, a senior attorney for the National Consumer Law Center, notes that some car dealers, for example, use a strategy called dehorse the consumer. They say, we've got to send your trade-in back to the mechanic. Then they keep it there for 3 to 4 hours to prevent you from driving to another dealership to compare prices. The antidote is researching ahead of time by, say, calling several dealerships to get all-in prices for your preferred model. Car buyers can also save thousands by lining up financing at their bank and exploring options with their insurance company rather than relying on a car dealer for the entire package. Fight back. You're most likely to successfully challenge an add-on charge and get a refund if the fee appears to violate recent bans or deceptive advertising.

may enable you to turn caveat emptor, Latin for buyer beware, into caveat junctor, junk fee chargers beware. Higher rates on the horizon? Bond market vigilantes are telling the Fed to focus on fighting inflation. There's not much that can pry investors' attention away from the fireworks in the stock market this year, but a big jump in Treasury yields will do it. A springtime swoon in the bond market pushed yields on 10-year Treasury notes to nearly 4.7% in mid-May before they settled back to 4.45% by the end of the month. Prices and yields move in opposite directions. That's up from 3.96% before the start of the war in Iran, a big move for bonds. Yields on 30-year bonds reached nearly 5.2% in mid-May, a level not seen since the summer of 2007, before closing out the month at 4.99%. We expect the bond market to remain sensitive to geopolitical events, Federal Reserve policy announcements, and economic developments, especially around the trajectory of inflation, says Luis Alvarado, co-head of fixed income strategy at Wells Fargo Investment Institute. The vigilantes mount up. Bond traders have been reacting to inflation reports showing that price increases are not only persistent, but also starting to bleed beyond energy to other parts of the economy. The government's most recent release of the Producer Price Index, for example, which measures inflation at wholesale level, came in far above expectations for the month of April, logging the largest year-over-year increase since December 2022. Despite another upside inflation surprise, the report mainly confirms that higher energy prices are spreading directly and indirectly to broader prices, said analysts at BCA Research in a recent note. Broadening inflation should continue in the near term, they added. April's personal consumption expenditures index, the Fed's preferred inflation gauge and the first inflation report of the new Fed chair Kevin Warsh's tenure, showed prices continuing to accelerate. When they sell off treasuries on bad inflation news, so-called bond vigilantes are sending a clear message to the Fed and its new chair, says market strategist Ed Yardini of Yardini Research, who coined the vigilantes moniker for disgruntled bond traders back in the 1980s. Bond vigilantes don't believe lower rates are the right course, he says. They're taking charge here. Indeed, the expectation of Fed easing this year has swung sharply and rapidly to a more hawkish view. At the start of May, more than 90% of traders expected the Fed's benchmark rate target to hold steady at 3.50% to 3.75%, or be a quarter point lower by year-end, according to CME Group's FedWatch tool. By May 31st, nearly 44% of traders expected the federal funds rate to go higher, most thought by one quarter of a percentage point, but a few by as much as three quarters of a point. Investors should brace for more yield volatility and stay agile, says WFII's Alvarado. A jump in 10-year yields well above the 4.75% level boosts the attractiveness of long-term maturities, he says. A drop below 4.25% favors shorter-term IOUs. But focus more on clipping your coupons. We think the income component of fixed income should remain a key driver of total return for investors in 2026, Alvarado says. So far, the stock market has remained largely impervious to the intermittent mayhem in bonds, though rate-induced pullbacks are possible. Higher rates do not derail bull markets when growth remains strong, says Ulrike Hoffman-Burkhardy, Chief Investment Officer, Americas, at UBS Financial Services. Though there can be short-lived drawdowns when the market adjusts to a higher rate environment before getting back on its uptrend. Street Smart by James K. Glassman. Pets are loved, pet stocks aren't. In October 2024, the Harris poll asked Americans about
pets

0: and kids. If you had to choose, which would you prefer in the future? Of the 2,125 respondents, 18% said children, 43% said pets, and the rest said both. Harris also found that a majority of Gen Z pet owners would give up a year of their own lives if it would add a year to their pet's life. In case you hadn't noticed, Americans have gone gaga over their pets. Some two-thirds of households own at least one, and according to the Federal Reserve Bank of St. Louis, total spending on pets, pet products, and related services reached $188 billion in 2024, the latest data, up from just $40 billion in year 2000. Pet ownership has been building since about 1990, but it rose sharply during the COVID era, with pets providing stay-at-home singles and families with companionship. 78% of Americans bought a pet during the pandemic. Savvy investors profited from the pet boom. In 2020, the worst COVID year, ProShares PetCare, an exchange-traded fund, returned 61.4%, more than triple the rate of the S&P 500 index. Anything related to pets soared. A company that sells fashionable leashes and collars called Dognes International, yes, in parentheses, jumped from $21 on October 1st, 2020, to $175 just 15 months later. Freshpet, which makes meals and treats that are thoughtfully crafted for your best friend, roughly tripled from the beginning of April 2020 through the end of April 2021. Then, as these things do, the pet boom imploded. Within 6 months of its peak, Dognes had fallen 80%. It now trades slightly over $1 per share with a market capitalization, shares outstanding times price, of just $15 million. Freshpet today is down more than two-thirds. Straight from the source, Americans still love their pets, and ownership keeps rising, as my brother and my nephew, both veterinarians, can confirm. So what happened? First, competition has taken a bite out of profit margins. Amazon.com has become a pet care giant, crowding out smaller purveyors, or at least squeezing their revenues. Second, middle-class Americans have become strapped for disposable cash. Households are currently spending an average of $6,000 a year on their pets, and those are incremental dollars on top of what's needed to buy such items as their own food. It seems to me, however, that pet stocks have fallen so much that they are offering opportunities for wise investors. Many have become classic value stocks, good businesses with decent growth that are unappreciated. Start with Chewy, the e-commerce pet supplier that was spun off from the PetSmart chain, now private, in 2019. Since then, despite competition from Amazon, sales have tripled and earnings have risen consistently. But the stock is down 70% over the past 5 years and now has a price-earnings ratio, based on estimated earnings for the year ahead, of just 14, compared with 22 for the average S&P 500 stock. More Chihuahuas than Great Danes. Publicly traded pet stocks tend to be small. Even Chewy has a market cap of just $9 billion. But there are exceptions. Zoetis, which was spun off from Pfizer in 2013 and makes medicines, vaccines, and diagnostics for pets and livestock, has a market cap of $33 billion. Shares dropped more than 20% in early May when Wall Street was disappointed with Zoetis' first quarter earnings, which rose only 6% compared with the same quarter a year ago. The company stated, "Pet owners demonstrated increased price sensitivity, resulting in a decline in veterinary visits and softer demand for premium innovative products," where Zoetis leads. At the same time, competition intensified across key pet care categories. That's a good description of the challenges that practically all pet care stocks face. With the tumble, Zoetis carries a P/E of just 11. And it's hard to argue with any stock whose profits have risen every year for the past decade, what I call a beautiful line. Zoetis also has a strong balance sheet, an impressive profit margin, and a dividend yield of 2.7%. It's down by two-thirds since its 2021 high. One of my favorites is in the same sector is IDEX Laboratories, with a $44 billion market cap. IDEX provides diagnostic instruments, software, and lab testing for vets. Earnings were up year over year by 17% in the most recent quarter. But unlike most pet care stocks, IDEX is not cheap, with a forward P&E of 38. Shares have been flat over the past 5 years after dropping, for no good reason in my opinion, by about one-fourth since November. Another worthy pet pharma company is Elanco Animal Health, with popular products to fight fleas and ticks. The stock, with a market cap of $12 billion, is up by 76% in the past year, but it's still far from its 2021 high. I also like Phibro Animal Health, which reported earnings in the quarter ended March 31st that were up 15% over the same period last year. Phibro sells products that prevent and treat diseases in companion animals and livestock in 95 countries. Shares are up 30% in the past 12 months, but the P&E is just 10. Veterinary expenses have risen sharply. A dog's broken leg can cost from $2,000 to $5,000 or more to set. So more and more owners have turned to pet insurance. The number of insured dogs and cats has doubled in 4 years, but market penetration is still low, just 4%, compared with 20% in Germany and 25% in the UK. It appears there is room to grow. Most of the top U.S. pet insurers are large multi-line companies like Nationwide and Chubb, but the best pure play, Trupanion, is number one in market share. The company is popular with vets because of its software platform, which makes reimbursement fast and easy. But it's another victim of the petpocalypse. Despite revenues nearly tripling between 2020 and 2025, the stock has dropped 75% in 5 years. A big obstacle for investors is that many of the largest pet companies are either private or part of a more diversified business. For example, numbers 1 and 2 in dog food are the consumer products giant Nestle, Friskies, among many other brands, and the family-owned candy company Mars, Pedigree, the number one dog food brand. Specialized dog food sellers such as The Farmer's Dog haven't gone public. Merck is a major provider of veterinary pharmaceuticals, but they represent no more than 10% of Merck's total sales. Covetrus, a much-admired animal health services company, is owned by a private equity firm, as are thousands of veterinary practices. The ProShares ETF mentioned above, with an expense ratio of 0.5%, is the best bet among pet funds. Its top four holdings are IDEX, Zoetis, Freshpet, and Chewy, accounting for almost 40% of assets. But the portfolio also includes Merck, Nestle, and even CVS Group, all of whose pet-related revenues are minor. Its five-year return is a negative 8.7%. Facts like these, however, are a contrarian investor's dream. Pets are loved, but pet stocks are so hated that they are crying out for you to buy them, kind of like your dog mewling for his kibble. Interview. Miranda Yaver is an assistant professor of health policy and management at the University of Pittsburgh, and author of Coverage Denied. What to do when your health insurer says no. 1 in 3 people get hit with a denial of coverage, but there are smart and effective ways to appeal. Kiplinger. Your new book, Coverage Denied, shines a light on health insurance claims denials. How common is this issue, and what led you to tackle it? Miranda Yaver. When I was starting out with new health insurance as a research fellow after getting my doctorate, many of my routine claims for diagnostic tests and prescription drugs were denied. I was overwhelmed navigating the problem, getting rerouted from person to person with my insurer. I thought, I'm a PhD with the job flexibility to be on hold at 2 o'clock on a Tuesday. If I'm struggling, what about everyone else? I started researching and found that there were few academic studies on denials. So, in 2022, I conducted my own survey of 1,340 Americans with different types of health care coverage. Overall, 36% had encountered at least one coverage denial, and nearly 60% of those respondents reported multiple denials. What are typical reasons coverage is denied? Reasons often include lack of medical necessity, prescribed care being experimental, and billing code errors. Not having the required prior authorization is also being used more widely. These denials put a huge burden on patients and healthcare providers, who then have to advocate to get treatment covered. The result is a rationing of care by administrative inconvenience, because the process can be overwhelming and many people just give up. Why has prior authorization become so frequent? Health insurers design prior authorization policies to contain costs and limit unnecessary treatment. Yet, it's far from clear that requiring pre-approval helps lower costs or improve care. Meanwhile, many patients have necessary care delayed or denied. Sometimes, the reviewing physicians lack the specialty expertise to make correct assessments. One patient I interviewed, who was seeking approval for a procedure to improve a rare hearing issue, was denied by a gynecologist. There has been a backlash against prior authorization. Any chance insurers will scale it back? The backlash is coming from both physicians and patients. After all, physicians have to spend time and hire staff to get approvals and fight denials. It has had an impact. UnitedHealthcare announced in May that it will drop prior authorization for 30% of procedures by the end of 2026. Other insurers will likely feel pressure to follow suit. Insurers are increasingly using artificial intelligence to process claims. What impact will that have? There may be some efficiency gains, but AI can create errors and fail to understand the full content of a patient's needs. And when it's your healthcare at stake, mistakes can be devastating. Also, there's little regulatory oversight. In January, the federal government launched a pilot project that uses AI to review some claims in traditional Medicare plans. We'll see how it plays out, but the technology is not there yet, in my opinion. What advice can you give to help people fight a claims denial? Surveys show as few as 1% appeal, but there's a decent success rate for those who do. In my survey, 52% of respondents who appealed a claims denial won. Another survey from 2024 found that 80.7% of people in Medicare Advantage plans who appealed a prior authorization denial were fully or partially successful. The first step is for your doctor to appeal the decision directly with the insurer. If that's rejected, you need to start a formal appeal. Review the denial letter, looking for the specific grounds for the rejection, the appeal instructions, and the deadlines. Detail the reasons why the denial was incorrect, such as changes to your health or new medical studies. As a last-ditch effort, you may be able to appeal to an external reviewer. You can also contact your state health insurance department for help. The Washington State Department of Insurance, for example, offers tips on appeals and letter templates. Go to insurance.wa.gov and search health insurance appeal. An appeal takes work, but it may help you get the coverage you need. And this has been readings from Kiplinger Personal Finance Magazine, issue August 2026, read to you by Steve Malisi. Thank you for listening, and have a wonderful day.
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2: 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I'm Sandy Murillo with the Disability Minute. 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Many media portrayals of disability emphasize the inspirational, but we wanted to provide a more authentic picture. 5 years later, we've produced over 230 segments. So, what have we learned? First, that the disability community is vibrant and engaging. Second, that people with disabilities have played a critical role in our country's development. And finally, that this work is important and necessary. Thanks to WBBM for partnering with us to present the Disability Minute and to the Chicago Lighthouse for the opportunity to create it. 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
3: 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I'm Maureen Reed with the Disability Minute. The cliche is everybody can dance. At Momenta Dance Company, the mindset is everybody should dance.
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3: 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Momenta offered an opportunity to show others that disabled doesn't mean not able.
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6: One of the most prominent Latin-born performers of the pop era, Puerto Rican guitarist, singer, and composer Jose Feliciano was left permanently blind at birth. 5 years later, he and his family moved to New York, settling in the city's Spanish Harlem area, where Feliciano began learning the accordion, later taking up the guitar, and made his first public appearance at age 9 at the Bronx's El Teatro Puerto Rico. While still in high school, he became a fixture of the Greenwich Village coffeehouse circuit, eventually quitting school at 17 to accept a permanent gig in Detroit. A recording contract with RCA followed a performance in New York, and within 2 years, he appeared at the Newport Jazz Festival. After the 1964 novelty single, Everybody Do the Click, he issued his flamenco-flavored debut LP, The Voice and Guitar of Jose Feliciano, followed early the next year by The Fantastic Feliciano. As of 2019, Jose Feliciano has recorded 56 studio albums, most of which are primarily sung in either English or Spanish.
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Welcome to the reading of the New York Times. As a reminder, Radio Eye is a reading service intended for people who are blind or have other disabilities that make it difficult to read printed material. Your reader for today is Mary Fullerton. We'll start today's reading with the Merriam-Webster word of the day, which is expeditious. Expeditious is an adjective, spelled E-X-P-E-D-I-T-I-O-U-S. Expeditious is a formal word that is used to describe someone acting in a quick and efficient way, or something done in such a manner. Here's an example. Both sides hoped for an expeditious resolution of the dispute. The Merriam-Webster word of the day is expeditious. Now we will read the front page headlines from today's print edition of the New York Times. Iran warns Gulf states against joining Trump's economic war or else. Iran's new hardline national security advisor, Mohsen Rezai, vowed to prevent, quote, a single drop of oil from leaving the region. A city mobilizes against a stubborn health threat, mosquitoes. The city of Belém in northern Brazil was overwhelmed by an outbreak of dengue 2 years ago. An all-out municipal effort has reduced cases and may offer lessons to American cities. The data center backlash bursts into the midterms. With opposition to the center's mounting, many Democrats and a growing number of Republicans are campaigning against them. A county got rich from data centers. Some question, at what cost? Loudoun County, Virginia, hosts more than 250 data centers that bring in huge tax revenues. But some officials and residents worry the county has become too dependent on that cash. First article, Iran warns Gulf states against joining Trump's economic war, or else. Iran's new hardline national security advisor, Mohsen Rezai, vowed to prevent, quote, a single drop of oil from leaving the region. By Erica Solomon. President Trump has warned that economic D-Day is coming for Iran. This weekend, Tehran promised to fight back, threatening any nation that helps the United States. Iran's new security chief, Mohsen Rezai, on Saturday vowed to strike the interests of oil-rich neighbors if they joined U.S. efforts to further isolate Iran, whose economy is already in freefall. He warned that Tehran would seek to prevent, quote, even a single drop of oil from leaving the region. Quote, any country that becomes a partner in creating economic restrictions against us will be regarded by us as an enemy, he said in an interview with Iran's state broadcaster. Mr. Rezai is a political hardliner and former head of the Revolutionary Guards. The interview offered his first extensive comments since taking up his new post 2 weeks ago and struck an aggressive tone in line with Iran's increasingly uncompromising regional strategy. At one point, he asked whether Iran should pursue building a nuclear bomb, which Tehran has previously insisted it has no intention of doing. Iran's new leaders, who replaced comparatively more cautious figures killed by the U.S. and Israeli bombardment this year, are, quote, changing the deterrence equation from purely defensive measures to an offensive approach in all spheres, including the economy, said Mohammad Ghadiri, a Tehran-based foreign affairs expert. Quote,
Tehran is seeking to impose greater costs on the United States and its allies, Mr. Ghadiri said. This conveys the message that the cost of continuing hostility toward Iran will have far more extensive consequences for Washington and its allies than in the past. Though active military hostilities have ebbed, Iran and the United States remain locked in an economic standoff. Mr. Trump, who imposed a naval blockade of Iran, has now threatened, quote, tremendous economic consequences on any nation doing business with Tehran. His Treasury Secretary, Scott Bessent, is expected to announce the U.S. economic plan against Iran on Monday. Iran is continuing to disrupt the global economy by blocking traffic through the Strait of Hormuz, a vital waterway for oil and gas exports from the Persian Gulf. It refuses to relent until a deal is reached with Washington that offers it access to frozen assets and relief from the sanctions Mr. Trump now looks set to try to expand. Oil-producing countries seeking to extricate themselves from the regional showdown have spent billions in recent months to expand pipelines and other infrastructure to keep exports flowing. Saudi Arabia, for instance, reduced its reliance on the strait by pumping much of its oil through a pipeline and loading it onto tankers in the Red Sea. While Iraq has been pumping more oil through pipelines to Turkey or trucking it for export from neighboring Syria. Mr. Rezai said Iran would first seek to negotiate with countries perceived to be joining the U.S. pressure campaign. But if that failed, he said, Iran would move to block oil not only through the strait, quote, but from the Persian Gulf at all. Quote, countries cannot join America in imposing an economic blockade and harm our interests while we continue allowing oil to leave the Persian Gulf, he said, noting that Iran was not currently interfering with oil leaving through other routes, quote, but we will target those routes as well. When the war with the United States and Israel began, Iran quickly moved to expand the confrontation to regional countries that host American bases, targeting neighboring Gulf countries with volleys of drones and missiles. More recently, it launched a deadly strike on a U.S. base in Jordan, and groups allied to Iran are thought to be behind recent attacks that hit energy infrastructure in Saudi Arabia and Egypt. Mr. Rezai's comments signaled that Iran may aim to continue this more aggressive approach even as the Trump administration shifts its focus to the economic realm from the military. Quote, Iran's overall economic isolation has made it more dependent on its neighbors, like the UAE and Iraq, than the other way around. But Rezai's comments are meant to indicate that the fates of the regional countries are also bound with Iran, said Esfandyar Batmanjalidi, who heads the Bourse and Bazaar Foundation, a London-based think tank focused on Iran's economy. Last week, Mr. Bessent warned of, quote, never-before-seen U.S. measures, which some analysts suggest may include imposing sanctions on countries buying Iranian oil or imposing more penalties on financial transactions with Iran. Economic warfare is not new to Iran, which already came under, quote, maximum pressure during the previous Trump administration and has faced some form of U.S. sanctions since the Islamic Republic was founded in 1979. But this time, Iran's economy faces one of its most severe crises yet. Iranian critical infrastructure has been deeply battered by the war. That, in combination with the U.S. blockade, has cut Iran's energy production by 15 to 30%, according to Mahdi Ghadsi, an economist at the Vienna Institute for International Economic Studies. Even before the conflict started, a plunge in the value of the Iranian rial sparked nationwide protests that security forces ultimately quashed by killing thousands of people. The currency's value has been devalued a further 40% since then.
Since the war began, the country has been grappling with soaring food prices and skyrocketing unemployment that have put everyday food items increasingly out of reach for more Iranians. Iran's central bank governor, Abdolnasar Himati, said last week that Iran's oil exports had fallen to, quote, close to zero. In recent weeks, the government has been trying to find a way to respond to a growing fuel crisis, partly caused by damaged infrastructure and slowed imports under the U.S. maritime blockade. The government is struggling to provide the subsidized gasoline prices Iranians rely on, wary of making changes that could spark unrest. Now, Mr. Trump's threats could increase the economic stranglehold Iran faces from neighbors and critical trading partners. Earlier this week, the United Arab Emirates halted all its trade and financial transactions with Iran, a decision that could hurt Iranian importers' ability to pay for goods through financial services provided by the Emirates. If another critical trade partner, like neighboring Turkey, follows suit, the consequences would be dire, Mr. Ghotsi said. He estimated that inflation in Iran is now at 90%, a level he said had no precedent in Iran's modern history. Quote, "This is an extension and expansion of war until Iran reaches an agreement with the U.S., he said, "and it's going to be worse for Iran than for the regional or global economy." Iran's moderate president, Masoud Pezeshkian, said Sunday that Iran was in a, quote, full-scale economic, military, and security war, adding that his government was trying to find ways to counter the growing economic pressures. Quote, "We have stood firm and are trying to be servants of the people in the face of this unequal war," Mr. Pezeshkian said in a speech. Unlike Iran's hardliners, Mr. Pezeshkian has called for a return to diplomatic negotiations with Washington, arguing that Iran should act while it has a strong strategic hand. In his television interview, Mr. Rezai urged the public to, quote, "launch an economic jihad." Iranians should reduce their reliance on state subsidies and imports, he argued, and increase self-sufficiency through local production. Quote, "Every home can become a launcher in the economic war," he said. "Every neighborhood can become a missile base in the economic war." Next article. A city mobilizes against a stubborn health threat. Mosquitoes. The city of Belém in northern Brazil was overwhelmed by an outbreak of dengue 2 years ago. An all-out municipal effort has reduced cases and may offer lessons to American cities. By Apurva Mandavia. It's been 10 years, but Paulo Gomes still vividly remembers the terror he felt that his wife, Lucerine, would never return from the hospital, that she would die instead of the dengue she contracted from a mosquito bite. Her body racked with fever and excruciating pain. She did come home after 15 days and recovered fully after several more months. But the experience forever changed how Mr. Gomes thought about mosquitoes. Mr. Gomes, now 65, is an eager participant in an aggressive campaign by Belém, the northern Brazilian city where he lives on the edge of a rainforest, to reduce mosquitoes and the health dangers they bring. Municipal workers have counseled him that mosquitoes breed in standing water and thrive in musty, moist places. He fills the swimming pool in the backyard every Friday for his grandchildren who live nearby, but drains it religiously every Sunday after they leave. He and his wife keep their veranda scrupulously clean and uncluttered, just a tricycle in one corner, a hammock in another. And since last summer, a plastic bucket that is a centerpiece in Belém's multi-pronged strategy against mosquitoes.
The size of a small trash can, it offers just the sort of dark, watery cavity a female mosquito might seek to lay eggs. But it contains larvicide, a chemical that kills young mosquitoes, and when she lands inside, she becomes coated with it. When she flies away, she will spread it to other breeding sites, typically within a quarter-mile radius. Last year, Baleem distributed 5,000 units in the parts of the city hit hardest by dengue. At the moment, mosquitoes are a bigger menace in Baleem and the rest of Brazil than in the United States or Europe, but the warming planet is expanding their range. Most cases of dengue, malaria, and chikungunya in those places were contracted during travel abroad. But locally acquired cases are occurring more frequently. In 2024, the United States recorded nearly 3,800 cases of dengue, more than 100 of them locally acquired. About a third of the patients were hospitalized, and six died. Quote, "The climate crisis is a public health crisis," Dr. Alexandra Padilla, Brazil's health minister, said in an interview. Quote, "It's not a coincidence that during its Group of 20 presidency, Brazil championed new initiatives to combat climate-driven diseases like dengue," Dr. Padilla said. Quote, "We have a lot to learn and also to teach many regions in the USA about how to face the impact of climate change." Forged by bitter experience, Brazil has embraced new techniques to combat mosquitoes. Most of them are environmentally friendly, including building the world's largest mosquito factory, a facility that produces mosquitoes containing Wolbachia, a bacterium that blocks dengue and other viruses. The Wolbachia-carrying mosquitoes are then released in communities to breed and pass the bacteria to the next generation. Tackling mosquitoes requires more than gee whiz science. Municipal departments will need to beef up their vector control divisions and budgets. Doctors must be trained to recognize and treat the diseases. And the general public will need education on protecting itself. Quote, "It's important for other countries to get ready for the possibility of having more and more cases happening and train all the layers of the society," said Luciano Moriero, the chief executive of Wolbito do Brasil, a joint venture between the nonprofit World Mosquito Program and the Brazilian government. Quote, "It's not just something like the government just goes there and sprays," he said. "It's part of a movement. A city fights back." Locals like to say Baleem has only two seasons, one in which it rains every day and one when it rains all day. The city is a gateway to the mighty Amazon, and it is edged by lush, muddy rainforest. Mango trees and their fallen fruit line the streets, luring insects with their sweet, sticky scent. Small puddles of water on the sidewalks, in stacked tires, and in trash cans offer mosquitoes the perfect nurseries to grow millions more of themselves. For decades, Baleem residents have been under attack by Aedes aegypti, the type of mosquito that carries dengue, Zika, and chikungunya. So much so that in 2018, a city park installed a large fiberglass statue of the insect. Aedes aegypti is also found in many parts of the United States, including Florida, Texas, and California. Climate change has allowed these mosquitoes to multiply faster, intensifying the threats they carry. In 2024, dengue infected more than 10 million people in Brazil and killed more than 6,000. There might have been even more deaths if doctors in Brazil did not know how to recognize and treat the disease promptly. And Moises Silva, a microbiologist at the Federal University in Pará, in Belém. Brazil's toll that year was about four times the previous number, and in Belém it was about seven times higher, flooding the city's hospitals and forcing a reckoning.
City officials adopted myriad methods in response, from increasing common sense solutions like garbage disposal and treatment of sewage, to collaborating with academic scientists like Dr. Silva. It was Dr. Silva who petitioned the health minister to include Baleem in the list of 10 cities that would try out the special larvicide dispensing buckets and to fund training and equipment for city workers. Dr. Silva and his colleagues looked at the distribution of dengue cases across the city. They also factored in data from the city's entomology lab on mosquito larvae and egg traps to gauge the size of the population that season. Based on those two streams of information, they identified the most vulnerable areas, down to the street level, many of them low-income neighborhoods and favelas, that would benefit from the units. Unlike mosquito traps that kill females, the larvicide units, which cost less than $2 each, use the females to spread the chemical to breeding spots that would be hard for humans to find, Dr. Silva said. Quote, "We're using the mosquito against the mosquito," he said. "That's the smart thing about the trap." The city also trained the workers to educate residents in the low-income areas on ways to keep mosquitoes at bay, to recognize dengue symptoms, and to head to the hospital at the signs of severe illness. High fever, headache, and vomiting can be mistaken for signs of many other diseases, but dengue also produces intense muscle and joint pain, which earned the disease the moniker, quote, "breakbone fever," and may progress to leaky blood vessels and death if left untreated. Quote, "Back in the day, there was a lot of focus in the wealthier area, so the center of the town, and so we spread that out," Igor Normando, Belim's mayor, said in an interview. "Because of these efforts," he said, "mosquito-borne illnesses in the city dropped by 70% last season." Quote, "The success of this program was the result of the fact that we didn't just focus on one specific thing," Mr. Normando said. "We didn't only focus on education and only rubbish collection and only this or that." Door-to-door checks. A core part of Baleem's strategy is its community outreach. Of the city's more than 1,000 workers in the health department, about a third are focused on limiting mosquito populations. By contrast, Bay County, Florida, a coastal area of comparable size, has 15 full-time employees in its mosquito control division. Many of Baleem's so-called vector control agents go door-to-door, reminding residents about ways to keep their premises insect-free, keeping water containers covered, and mopping up wet spots after the day's inevitable rainfall. The houses that have the larvicide dissemination units get a monthly visit to replenish supplies and to ensure that the containers have not been refashioned to pot plants or to launder clothes. On a sweltering day last month, workers on door-to-door rounds discovered that one homeowner's grandson had thrown the container away when cleaning, not realizing its purpose. Another family hid the container between two bicycles to prevent their dogs from getting to it. As a shirtless Mr. Gomez tried to stay cool in the unrelenting heat, Elizabeth Reese, the city agent, inspected the bucket in his veranda for mosquito larvae. There were none. Then dumped the water and refilled it. She then added a fresh mesh strip coated with the larvicide, which sticks to the female mosquitoes as they land on the strip to lay eggs. Mr. Gomez said he was fascinated to hear that Baleem was ahead of many American cities in adopting this approach. Quote, "We imagined that this would be something that you would already have, and we always expect these solutions to be coming from the U.S., not for us to be exporting them," he said. Most cities in the United States still rely on aerial or truck spraying to control mosquitoes, dispatching the trucks after dusk and warning citizens to stay indoors. The pesticides can trigger dizziness, nausea, and skin irritation in some people, trigger seizures in some pets,
and wipe out beneficial insects like bees and butterflies. Brazil, too, initially relied heavily on spraying, but by the early 2000s, the mosquitoes had begun to show signs of resistance to the chemicals. Cities like Belém now resort to fogging, which produces a fine mist rather than the big droplets from sprays, only during outbreaks. Quote, "We cannot just ban the use of insecticides, but we need to use them in a more rational way," said Dr. Morieri of Wolbito do Brasil. "Ideally, insecticides would become part of a larger strategy to be used mainly during outbreaks," he said. So that's what Brazil is doing. In 2016, amid widespread insecticide resistance, Brazil's health ministry convened experts to brainstorm new solutions, including breeding mosquitoes containing Wolbachia bacteria. Wolbachia is an environmentally harmless solution, naturally present in about half of all insects. The technological marvel here was in introducing the bacteria into Aedes aegypti. The approach is now part of the country's mosquito control strategy in 16 cities, but the government plans to expand that number to nearly 80 by the end of next year, Dr. Morieri said. Belém is not yet on the list to release Wolbachia mosquitoes. It may do so after reducing the numbers with other methods first. But for some residents, the city's strategy of distributing larvicide units has already brought back unexpected magic. Felipe Borges, 63, recalled that when Belém sent trucks to fumigate his neighborhood decades ago, the electric blue Amazonian butterflies of his childhood disappeared. But now, he said, there are noticeably fewer mosquitoes in his yard, and yet, quote, "the butterflies are back." Next article. The data center backlash bursts into the midterms. With opposition to the centers mounting, many Democrats and a growing number of Republicans are campaigning against them. By Shane Goldmacher. The fight over data centers is suddenly at the epicenter of the midterm elections. One new ad in Texas begins with someone typing into a chatbot, quote, "Why is my electric bill going up?" Another in Ohio blames one of the state's Republican senators for a proliferation of data centers, calling them, quote, "a total scam." And in top House battlegrounds in Michigan, Wisconsin, and Pennsylvania, the Democratic challengers are all running ads against the server warehouses powering the artificial intelligence boom. Data centers have become an unlikely fault line in the broader fight over an AI revolution that is remaking the global economy and threatening to disrupt the job market. Now politicians are racing to tap into the backlash, or inoculate themselves, as political strategists in both parties describe the issue as an unusually fast-moving force that is already shaping races for the House, the Senate, and governor's mansions. Quote, "It's very much a bottom-up organic movement," said Anna Greenberg, a veteran Democratic pollster, who said that while people's views on data centers were largely tied to how close they lived to them, the facilities were also becoming symbols of the excesses of Silicon Valley. Quote, "Data centers are a physical manifestation," she said. "Billionaires are building them, and it feeds into all of the big tech skepticism that is there. It's very symbolic of everybody's issues with AI." There are signs that the emerging data center debate is scrambling the usual partisan divisions. So far, Democrats have chiefly been the ones racing to harness voter anger about data centers over rising electricity prices, water use, and mistrust of the tech sector. They aim to punish Republicans for cozying up to industry by approving many of these projects. But in recent weeks, a growing number of Republican candidates have scrambled to shield themselves from any fallout. They have voiced skepticism about data centers, despite President Trump's full-throated cheerleading for the AI industry and fears among party leaders in Washington that blocking construction of the centers could slow the economy and make the United States less competitive against China.
Some Republicans are now using data center as an epithet and casting themselves as the real opponents of corporate tax breaks and unfettered construction. Last week, Mike Rogers, the Republican running for Senate in the key swing state of Michigan, said that he supports a one-year moratorium on data center construction. Polls show a revolt brewing against data centers. A Gallup poll conducted in March showed 71% oppose local construction of the centers. And a summer survey from the Annenberg Public Policy Center of the University of Pennsylvania showed that the number of people opposing new data centers in their areas had risen by 12 percentage points since February and March. The fallout has been so swift that in some races, including the governor's contests in Pennsylvania, Wisconsin, and Florida, both Democrats and Republicans are airing television ads about data centers. On Wednesday, a remarkable memo from the National Republican Senatorial Committee warned that data center politics was endangering Senator John Husted of Ohio, a Republican. His challenger, Sherrod Brown, the state's former Democratic senator, has aired millions of dollars of ads calling Mr. Husted, quote, the face of data centers in Ohio. Quote, more than any other thing in this race, data centers are the anchor hanging around Husted's neck, the memo said. The one-page document, which was earlier reported by Axios, amounted to a desperate plea for the well-heeled industry to finance an advertising campaign, lest a Husted loss serve as, quote, a cautionary lesson for politicians elsewhere. Zach McCrary, a Democratic pollster, said that opposing data centers offered Democrats a rare chance to make inroads in rural areas and small towns that are resisting the developments. It absolutely shakes up the snow globe on the partisan coalitions in a part of the world where Republicans have been dominant, he said. It's one of the few issues today that does not immediately code as red or blue, left or right. In Florida, Representative Byron Donalds, a Republican nominee for governor, spent more than $2 million on one ad in his primary, vowing to, quote, protect the state from data centers that jack up utility rates. In the ad, he tried to cast that position as standing with Mr. Trump, whose administration sought to blunt some of the opposition earlier this year by proposing a, quote, ratepayer production pledge in which data centers promise not to drive up electricity costs. His Democratic opponent in the fall, David Jolly, said that, quote, we don't want crime or data centers in our neighborhoods, in one of his first ads of the general election. In a sign of how top-of-mind data centers have become, Mr. Donalds brought up the topic unprompted at an event last week in Naples, Florida. Quote, listen, I know people have concerns, he said. I've seen the polling, but leadership isn't just looking at polling. He then tried to thread the needle between selling the importance of artificial intelligence for the United States' competitive future and addressing boiling anger at local data centers. Quote, I don't want it near your home, just like I don't want it near my home, Mr. Donalds said. Mr. Jolly's position is less complicated. In an interview on Thursday, he said Florida should impose a moratorium on data center construction until the full impacts could be studied. The fierceness of the mounting opposition has startled some in the tech sector. Quote, this is a powder keg, warned Chamath Palihapitiya, a public-facing venture capital investor, in a post on X this week, responding to the dire warning in the NRSC memo. He wrote that the AI industry had, quote, failed miserably in doing the basics of selling itself. Political strategists and pollsters in both parties said that voters have linked the facilities to concerns over higher electricity prices, water use, the fate of farmlands, and general fears about the advent of artificial intelligence and big tech. They didn't do a good enough job explaining anything. Ryan James Gudurski, a Republican political strategist and podcaster, said of the industry. In Texas, the Democratic candidate for Senate, James Tallarico, and for Governor, Gina Hinojosa,
have held recent events about data centers, accusing their Republican rivals of pocketing data center donations while backing expansions. Quote, "Texans are mad," Ms. Hinojosa said in an interview. "It is hard to convey what feels like an invasion by data centers with no rules, no laws to protect Texas. They're popping up."

But this summer, he announced new standards for data centers on water use and electricity and called to end some tax incentives. Earlier this month, he directed the state's utility commission to audit all data centers seeking permits before they could move forward. Quote, "Data center growth cannot come at the expense of Texans' livelihoods," said Catherine Frazier, a spokeswoman for Mr. Abbott. Mr. Abbott is hardly the only politician pivoting. Governor Josh Shapiro in Pennsylvania, a potential Democratic candidate for president in 2028, had been a booster of AI investments. In June 2025, Mr. Shapiro said he was, quote, proud of Amazon's $20 billion data center investment, bragging it would be the largest private sector investment in the state's history. On Tuesday, Mr. Shapiro signed an executive order imposing what he called the, quote, strictest guardrails in the nation to stop predatory developers. Quote, "I've heard loud and clear from the people of Pennsylvania," said Mr. Shapiro, who is up for re-election this year. Now, Mr. Shapiro has started airing a television ad attacking his Republican challenger, Stacey Garrity, as the, quote, number one fan of data centers. Ms. Garrity has her own ad hitting Mr. Shapiro for, quote, data centers in our backyards. But her campaign can afford only a small fraction of the airtime. Another Republican candidate for governor, running on data center politics, is Representative Tom Tiffany of Wisconsin, who has attacked his Democratic rival as, quote, data center David Crowley. Mr. Crowley narrowly won the nomination over a Democratic socialist, Francesca Hong, who had demanded a data center moratorium. Neither Mr. Crowley nor Mr. Tiffany has called for a moratorium. Mr. Crowley has preferred to let local communities decide, with a number of guardrails and restrictions. Mr. Tiffany, who called data centers, quote, exciting new technology just a few months ago, is now calling for a repeal of tax incentives. In Michigan, William Lawrence, a progressive activist, wrote an anti-data center message to win the Democratic nomination in a key Michigan House seat this month, and then immediately made a general election ad targeting Representative Tom Barrett, the Republican incumbent, on the issue. Mr. Barrett campaigned on Tuesday with Speaker Mike Johnson in Michigan, who warned that while community concerns needed to be accounted for, a broad moratorium against data centers is kind of a dangerous prospect right now. The next day, Mr. Barrett began adding a new data center ad of his own, in which he claimed that, quote, "I stood up to my own party and voted against giving your tax dollars to data centers." In an interview, Mr. Lawrence, who supports a moratorium, called the ad outrageous and said voters would not be satisfied with half measures. Data center opposition, he said, was, quote, number one in terms of intensity in the district. Quote, "It's bringing together three-time Trump voters, anti-vaxxers, environmentalists, independents, non-voters, people who are in our cities, people who are in our rural areas," Mr. Lawrence said. "And it's bringing together all these people because none of us trust big tech to do right by our communities." Next article. A county got rich from data centers. Some question, at what cost? Loudoun County, Virginia, hosts more than 250 data centers that bring in huge tax revenues. But some officials and residents worry the county has become too dependent on that cash. By Cecilia Kang, reporting from Loudoun, Virginia. Over the past 2 years, Virginia's Loudoun County unveiled a sleek $102 million recreation center with multiple pools and hydro massage chairs. It spent $22 million to convert the estate of former President James Monroe into a park, and it opened two new schools, with another under construction. While many communities are in fiscal crisis, Loudoun is flush. The source of its riches? Data centers.

A convergence of early fiber internet access and fast-track zoning has made Loudoun the data center hub of the world. Amazon, Microsoft, Google, and others have built or are leasing more than 250 warehouses full of computer servers that are powering artificial intelligence and the internet. At least 24 more are in the pipeline. 2 decades into its experiment, Loudoun has become a case study for the rest of the nation on how to make data centers pay off. Thanks to the proliferation of the warehouses, the quiet bedroom community 30 minutes outside Washington, D.C., has transformed into a tech destination with trophy schools and libraries and freshly tarred roads. Attacks on computer equipment inside the data centers is expected to generate about $1.3 billion in revenue next year, or 40% of the county's total tax revenue. That has allowed the county to cut property taxes for residents who have the highest median income in the country by about 30% over the past decade. Officials across the nation, including in Pennsylvania, West Virginia, and Delaware, have sought the county's economic development staff's guidance and toured its data center alley, seeking to emulate Loudoun's success. Members of the county staff have spoken at conferences and hearings nationwide about its roadmap. But as AI's rise drives the construction of data centers across the country, residents in Loudoun have started pushing back, mirroring a growing national backlash. Officials and residents say the county has become too dependent on the cash inflow. Quote, "It's gone way too far," said Julie Briskman, a member of the Board of Supervisors in charge of the county's land, zoning, and economic policies, who proposed a moratorium on data centers in July. Quote, "We've become addicted to the data centers for their tax revenues, but at what cost?" Other residents and county leaders maintain that data centers have been a gold mine that has made Loudoun one of the best places to live. Quote, "I call this the great overreaction," said Buddy Reiser, executive director for economic development in Loudoun, adding that data centers occupied just 3% of the land. Loudoun's success monetizing data centers runs counter to a nationwide trend in which communities court the computing sites with huge tax incentives, then experience buyer's remorse as the centers guzzle water and electricity. Data centers typically create few jobs and little revenue for a community. Last month, New York paused data center development for 1 year after an attempt by lawmakers to do so in Maine. In Virginia, state lawmakers recently passed a small tax on data centers based on how much energy they consume. Even before the data center boom, Loudoun was an internet hub. In the early 1990s, the federal government installed fiber internet lines here, making it a magnet for tech companies. AOL made Ashburn in Loudoun its headquarters in 1996. 4 years later, a zoning official made the pivotal decision to categorize data centers as office parks, which require few regulatory approvals for development and construction. That helped fuel a building bonanza. By 2007, the county had 29 data centers. That same year, the county's Board of Supervisors hired Mr. Reiser to market Loudoun to tech companies as part of an economic plan to attract more data centers. At the time, sales tax revenue on computer equipment in data centers, categorized as a business personal property tax, was nominal. Mr. Reiser's successful bid to attract more tech companies fueled a spike in income that reached $1.1 billion last year, up from $150 million a decade earlier. The windfall allowed the Board of Supervisors to reduce residential property taxes every year for the past decade to some of the lowest in the country.
The board used the funds to increase budgets for schools, expand fire and emergency services, improve roads and bridges, and reduce tolls. Quote, people understood that the data centers were the reason we were building schools and keeping taxes low and those kinds of things, Mr. Reiser said, adding that the centers have generated about 15,000 jobs. Quote, from the day we started with data centers to today, more than half of the people are new, so they don't remember when we were struggling financially. He said he got frequent calls from economic development offices around the nation, wanting to replicate Loudoun's success. Quote, we struck the right balance and we are a model, he said. With a larger budget, $5.4 billion this year, and strong credit that has allowed the county to float big bond projects, Loudoun expanded recreational services. Last year, it opened a 117,000-square-foot exercise and community gathering space. On a recent Monday morning, the Ashburn Recreation and Community Center bustled with older people at one end of the competition-sized pool, waving their arms in a water aerobics class, and children playing in a separate splash pool with slides and sprinklers. Quote, Loudoun is special, said Sana Akbar, 39, a resident for nearly 3 decades, and a frequent user of the recreation center. Her son's school recently installed a new playground. Quote, yes, there are many data centers, and some people say too many. But they've brought many benefits, she added. The public projects create jobs, said David Costello, head of Costello Construction in Columbia, Maryland. He said of the 250 employees on the Ashburn Recreation Center project, 40% were Loudoun residents. Quote, they keep building. It's a perpetual thing, Mr. Costello said. But with 53 million square feet of data centers, the equivalent of 920 football fields of space, land and patience for more of the warehouses are running out. When Greg Pirio, 75, bought his home in Sterling in Loudoun County 14 years ago, he said his neighborhood was full of trees and birds. But in 2023, the data center company Vantage began construction nearby, transforming the neighborhood. Now, two gray and blue data centers create noise and pollution about 200 yards from his townhome. He and other neighbors have complained about the diesel generators and gas turbines used to power the facility. Quote, what is the quality of life for those who don't even want to go outside because of the noise? He said. A Vantage spokesman said it had built the power plants because the local utility, Dominion Energy, would not give access to the grid, which was promised before construction began. Dominion disputed that claim. Vantage said it had put up more paneling and noise-dampening technology to reduce noise from the turbines. Vicki Hugh, a resident of nearby Ashburn, moved to her spacious home with her mother, husband, and daughter in 2005. A greenbelt area of protected forest behind her home, which leads down to a creek, made it a place to retire. Dominion Energy recently told Ms. Hu, 59, that it planned to put a 185-foot high-voltage electricity tower in her backyard to power new data centers. Quote, there are no boundaries, Ms. Hu, a real estate agent, said. A Dominion Energy spokesperson said it was following orders by the state utilities regulator to serve the rising power needs of residents, public services, and businesses, including data centers. Some residents and environmental groups have demanded policy changes that would make it harder for data centers to open, and the county has made some major changes in response. Last year, the Board of Supervisors voted to drastically slow data center construction by ending the zoning policy that considered them office buildings. The decision will not end development, but it will require data center projects for the first time in decades to seek approvals from the public and the board. Last month, Amazon applied to build 4 data centers, which some board members said they would reject.
Hossein Fatih, the founder of CloudHQ, a data center maker and operator that has 15 data centers completed or under construction in Loudoun, is frustrated that the county has been caught in a national political debate. Quote, if you want to access Netflix, go on Instagram, make sure your email is working, or your Uber Eats or Google Maps operates, you can, because of data centers, he said. In July, about 100 residents, data center employees, and others attended a contentious town hall meeting to discuss data centers. Some wore light blue t-shirts that said, quote, I support data centers because I like lower taxes, excellent schools, better job opportunities, and more. Bill Hunda said his company, a civil engineering, landscaping, and surveying firm, had grown because of data centers. Even when federal jobs were cut last year, which affected some of his business, the data center business covered any potential shortfalls in revenue, he said. Other residents said tech companies had become so aggressive, they were pushed out. In a luxury residential community called the Regency, a company is trying to buy over 100 homes for more than $4 million each, said Mital Gandhi, 47, a resident and father of two. That's more than double the value of the houses. Quote, at the end of the day, the data centers aren't going anywhere, so why not create incentives for residents? He asked, adding that he is trying to persuade neighbors to sell. Make it a win-win. Next article. Why polling chaos could create big problems for American politics. Bad polls, misleading betting odds, surveys meant to shape narratives. Ahead of the midterms in 2028, there is suddenly serious confusion about candidate strength and voter sentiment. By Reed J. Epstein. When Mandela Barnes dropped out of the Wisconsin's governor's race 2 weeks before the Democratic primary, he declared, quote, it has become very clear who our nominee is going to be. He meant Francesca Hong, who had a commanding lead in polls, not David Crowley, who ended up narrowly winning the nomination. Politicians like Mr. Barnes have relied on public and private surveys of voters' views to guide their decisions for as long as pollsters have sought to measure public opinion. But in this year's midterm contests, misleading polling has shaped campaign narratives, donor behavior, and news coverage like never before. Polls are traditionally used to measure public opinion, not mold it. But this year, several Democratic campaigns have seized on unreliable polls to push the perception that their candidates are surging to try to solidify support, attract donors, and scare off rivals. The rise of prediction markets has also created financial incentives for untrustworthy or even fake political polls at a moment when it has become even more expensive and difficult to conduct high-quality public opinion surveys. Some Republicans, particularly President Trump, have for years pointed to dubious polling to advance their political goals, but the phenomenon has become far more acute in Democratic primaries this year. In recent weeks, questionable surveys have created confusion and warped perceptions of the results of key primaries for the party. In Michigan's primary for Senate, polls fueled a widespread belief that Representative Haley Stevens, a moderate Democrat, was a major underdog to Dr. Abdul El-Sayed, a progressive. After she voted on primary day, the first question she faced from reporters was about how Dr. El-Sayed built such a large polling lead. She ended up losing by just a percentage point. This concludes the reading of the New York Times for today. Your reader has been Mary Fullington. Thank you for listening.

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8: Kalari Gertley, a native of the Windy City, lost her vision at the age of 6. 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While employed as a call center representative, Gertley also had a chance to hone her journalism skills through Chicago Lighthouse Media, that fully utilizes the talents of blind broadcasters, writers, and researchers. 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
14: Hello, I'm Christopher Damon. You are listening to Chris Radio. During this hour, I will be reading news from this week's Wednesday Journal of Oak Park and River Forest. We begin with our first story. Israel boycott question stays on ballot after 2-1 vote. Clerk Waters removed from electoral board participation prior to hearing, by Greg Voss, staff reporter. Barring success of a last-minute court appeal, an advisory referendum question that's been debated for months will be on the November 3rd Village of Oak Park election ballot. An objection to the question, quote, "Should the state of Illinois repeal laws that ban state investment in businesses that boycott the state of Israel," unquote. An objection to that question was overruled 2-1 Monday by a village electoral board consisting of President Vicky Skaman and trustees James Taglia and Chibuki Enya. Enya joined the board Monday after village clerk Christina Waters was disqualified by a Cook County Circuit Court judge after a 9 a.m. hearing that same day. The electoral board began its proceedings an hour later. At a hearing August 19th, attorney Michael Casper of the Chicago government relations law firm Casper, Holmes, and Dring, representing the referendum question objectors Alan H. Perez and Pier Giorgio Uslenghi, pointed out Waters had signed the petition in support of the referendum question. He requested her recusal and Waters refused. On Monday, Waters entered council chambers shortly before the 10 a.m. hearing and was asked by Brooke Lenneman, partner for village attorney Elrod Friedman, to step into an adjacent hallway. She did not return. Enya subsequently joined the board at the council table. Lenneman wouldn't say whether Waters was aware she had been disqualified. Waters could not be reached by phone or text later Monday. Enya ultimately cast the deciding vote on the matter after Taglia voted in favor of the objector's argument that, quote, the circulator's affidavit did not include an explicit certification that the signatures are genuine. That is, actual use of that specific language, according to the board's findings and decisions document made available to Wednesday Journal post-hearing. After Taglia, Skaman voted against the objector's argument, and Enya did likewise. The findings and decisions document went on to say the, quote, objectors have failed to establish that the absence of the word genuine in the circulator's affidavit renders any of the signatures fraudulent, undermines the integrity of the election, or affects the guarantee of a fair and honest election. Absent any showing of actual fraud or misconduct, the omission of the words and are genuine from the circulator's affidavit substantially complies with Section 28-3 of the election code. Prior to the roll call vote, Skaman made it clear that the electoral board was not making a decision on the substance of the referendum question. Our job here is solely to determine whether it meets the criteria of being on the ballot, she said. The case law does not support the objection of these petitions. In his statement prior to the vote, NEM noted he had given much thought to the matter. That included during a 25-minute recess after Casper and Scott Erdman, attorney for the proponents Oak Park residents, Karen Van Slyke and Jesse Bauer, had made their individual cases before the board. Lenneman was clear that Skaman, Enya, and Taglia could not deliberate together outside the council chambers during the recess, only retaining the ability to confer individually with her as needed. Hearing some of the key answers that I received back from the petitioner's attorney who drew up the petition, I don't think there was any sort of workarounds or thoughts to deceive signers or petitioners or those reading those petitions, Enya said in his statement prior to the vote. I would say if there was some finding of fraud to go along with this, then we really are in that mode of there is something here, but there was nothing found along those lines, just this phrase was left out. After the proceedings, Casper was asked if he would appeal the decision. Probably, he said. Erdman declined comment after the hearing, but Bauer and Van Slyke, members of Oak Parkers for Free Speech, both said they were pleased with the outcome. We're happy with the result, Bauer said. I think there's no evidence of fraud. That's what we expected, a line and sheet challenge to every single page. That's usually how these things go. That's what our attorney told us to prepare for. We were meticulous in vetting our signers and training our volunteers and our circulators. We knew we had a very high quality signatures and petitioners who signed. So I think the decision reflects the will of the Oak Park voters. As far as the term genuine being left out of the petition, Bauer said it was a scrivener's error. It happens. Van Slyke said she was pleased by the outcome. I'm so delighted that this board understood that 3,500 people put their names on something to say that the whole community needs to decide on this referendum, she said. I think this is really a victory for democracy. As far as an appeal, which has to be made before Thursday, the date by which the referendum question is added to the November 3rd ballot, Bauer said Oak Parkers for Free Speech will reevaluate if served with court documents. The group Jewish Community and Friends for Democracy, which was not affiliated with Peres and Uslengi, declined comment Monday. Enyas said he was presented with packets of material by Lenneman regarding the referendum ahead of being tabbed for the electoral board, just in case Waters would not be able to participate. "I mean, I think it's democracy, right?" he said of the 2-1 vote. "You are presented these two sides to this case. They give us very specific guidelines that we're allowed to interpret from, and having no specific prior precedent case to actually work of, it makes it hard to determine. It could have gone either way. It really depended on that finding of fraud. I think that's what it really came down to. Was there any indication that fraud was shown? Knowing that that element wasn't there made it difficult to rule one way
15: or the
14: other."
15: People pack Pete's Market for the grand opening. Store offers special giveaways and deals on the big day, by Sydney Loban, reporting intern. The long-awaited opening day for the new Pete's Fresh Market finally arrived, and it drew a large crowd of customers to Oak Park Avenue and Madison Street. People lined up around the block early Wednesday morning, August 19th, to check out what it had to offer. Susan Riley and Stephanie Townsend were two of the first people in line for the big day. Townsend said she arrived at around 7:40 a.m. for the 9 a.m. opening. We waited 10 years. We couldn't wait 10 more minutes, said Townsend just before the door opened. Riley said she was most excited for the special deals and that Pete's is a go-to store for her because it carries allergy-friendly food she can buy. The grocery store handed out vouchers to the first 200 customers for a special goodie bag of Pete's brand grocery items such as specialty popcorn made fresh in-store, tortilla chips, and trail mix. There were additional deals on items throughout the store and a special giveaway that people can register for a chance to win a year of free groceries. The giveaway is open until September 15th. This is the second Oak Park location for the largest family-owned and operated grocery store chain in Illinois. The site has been in development since 2018, and construction began in 2021. Facing multiple delays and roadblocks throughout the process. "Every day I told my husband, when are they going to open?" said Mary Harbor, a resident of Oak Park and attendee of the grand opening. "I just can't wait to get in there and run." Vanessa Germonis, executive officer and daughter of Pete's founder James Germonis, said the store has had people working around the clock for the last couple of weeks to get the location ready for the big day. "We're run by people who love the company and long-standing employees who have been with us for decades. There's a lot of love and heart that comes into everything that we do, and that's why it took this long," said Germonis. The facility offers a huge variety of products from a bakery with specialty homemade treats, a popcorn station, butchers, and even a fresh juice bar. "Our goal is always get it right about 90%, and then the other 10% is for the customers to tell us what they want," said Germonis. "We are very open to hearing feedback from customers."
14: Oak Park to Outer Banks. Local team makes her mark on the stage and screen. Watch the newest season of Outer Banks to see her performance. By Sydney Lovan, reporting intern. From her dining room table to a big stage to the big screen, 13-year-old Savannah Lumar has already racked up an impressive resume in performing. Her newest role is on the hit Netflix series Outer Bank, playing young Kiara for the final season, which debuted August 20th. Casey Tenkate, Lumar's mother, said she knew she had a little superstar since before she could speak, when she would get up on their table at home and sing songs from Frozen. Lumar began her acting and singing career with a summer camp led by Ovation Academy, a local performing arts program where she was encouraged to pursue performing professionally. Both Lumar and Tenkate credit Ovation and Oak Park for shaping who she is today in this industry. "I think if we didn't live in this community, she might not have had these same opportunities," said Tenkate. "We know people that are very talented and want to do this, but they live in an area that doesn't harbor the arts and doesn't have those same opportunities.
15: So Oak Park is definitely a huge part of why she was able to get where she's at now. Within a couple of years, her passions came full circle as she booked the role of young Elsa on the Broadway North American tour. From there, she has transitioned to television and film acting, appearing in the new Superman movie, Amazon Prime Video series Scarpetta, and the new season of Outer Banks. Behind the glitz and glamour of her acting career and nationwide traveling is a normal teenage girl going to middle school and doing homework like her peers. I just live a normal life, and people like a lot of my friends didn't even know when I first met them. They didn't even know that I was acting, said Lumar. Lumar said more people have taken notice of her acting achievements, and she relies on her existing friends and family to navigate the new attention that comes with it. Her mom advises her against social media pressures, telling her to respond to the positive, ignore the negative, be mindful of people's intentions. Tenkate said it is surreal to see her on the screen at home because she is treated like a normal kid, but it's easy to believe it is just a character because of her talent in playing a role. Just even thinking about it now, just the fact that she was on that stage in front of thousands of people at times, and just like so confident and so in her element, and just like doing things that I never would even dream of doing myself, I really look up to her in that sense, said Tenkate. Lumar said she hopes to continue performing for the rest of her life, and her ultimate dream is to be in a horror movie taking inspiration from classics like the Scream franchise. Her advice to any other young people looking to get into the industry is to be yourself and really just show people who you are and don't be nervous. I mean, you can be nervous, but don't let your nerves stop you from what you truly want to do. LaShawn Ford reflects on relationships and transitions. A Progressive Black Man Who Works in the System by Bill Dwyer. Editor's note, Wednesday Journal Austin Weekly News is following Ford as he prepares to move from Springfield to the national stage in Washington, D.C. come January. This is the first installment of that coverage. LaShawn K. Ford is feeling the pull of both the past and the future as the Labor Day weekend heralds the final stretch of the election season. In January, Ford is virtually guaranteed to take Danny K. Davis's seat in the U.S. Congress, and he is keenly aware of the historical weight of taking the place of an iconic figure with 50 years of public service. On the morning of Governor's Day at the State Fair in Springfield, as he walked over to the Illinois State Capitol building, coffee in hand, Ford reflected on his 20 years of public service in the Illinois House and his thoughts on the new challenges awaiting him in Washington. Ford is the prohibitive favorite to win in November against 88-year-old Kane County Republican Chad Coppe, who does not live in the district. I don't like parties, Ford said, unsolicited, smiling and rolling his eyes just a bit at the folks who left receptions at 9 or 10 the night before and headed out for another watering hole. Simply not his style. I do the work and go home, he said. A huge part of that work, he said, involves people. It's all about relationships, Ford said as we walked past the Stratton building where he has his office. I'm working on maintaining the relationships I'll need in Washington. People and relationships are subjects that come up naturally with Ford. There is a reason Davis, a man with more than half a century's experience challenging unjust and exclusionary systems, endorsed him early ahead of a crowded field. Asked what counsel Davis has offered him, Ford said, Davis doesn't rely much on words. I just watch how he behaves, Ford said. He's more of a teacher by example. He makes comments and suggestions about what he sees. That's his way of telling me what to expect. Davis, Ford said, makes a point of listening to people. The moderates, the political middle, Ford said, have to listen to everybody. The interior of the restored Illinois State Capitol building is all stone and brass and marble and burnished wood with reflected light and color all about, an environment with as deep a sense of place and permanence as any in Rome or London. Sitting on a simple bench overlooking the ornate brass railings of the Capitol Rotunda, Ford spoke of the tension and governance between making needed changes and maintaining the structures that have been built by others. The tension between the liberal impulse to challenge what's wrong and make changes and the conservative desire to preserve what's been built. It's not a binary choice for Ford, who sees value and purpose in both, even as he works for change. He also sees negatives in both, a tendency on the left to tear down useful structures and abandon effective practices, a tendency on the right to protect structures and practices that are unjust or that no longer serve a just purpose. I think that conservatives, for the most part, think our democracy is already perfected, Ford said, where liberals say, no, we need to make some changes. The liberals say, we're not being inclusive, we need to make change. That's what liberals are, a big tent, making sure that we perfect our democracy. The difference between the far left versus the far right when it was the Tea Party is that Tea Party wanted to take us back to days that were shameful for America. It wasn't inclusive, Ford said. I'm a progressive liberal that believes that our democracy needs to be changed to be more inclusive and fair. While he's not a member of Democratic Socialists of America, Ford said he appreciates the energy and drive they bring to the political process. They want to push our system, to challenge it, he said, and I find that to be necessary. I think that's what makes our democracy move, because you've got people pushing, pushing, pushing. I believe the DSA can push the moderates to do more. We've got to swing big. We've got to make sure we get health care for all. We have to make sure we're able to change the tax system so that the wealthy billionaires pay more. And the only way you're going to do that is you have a force that's going to push it. Where Ford differs with the DSA is in his approach to the reality of government and a two-party system. He is committed to working for change not only in the streets, but in the suites. Many times it takes years and years to effect change, he said. Change requires a well-rounded democracy that combines experienced political leadership and the insistent energy of people like the DSA. He refuses to apologize for the need to push hard for changes to a still imperfect union, saying, Dr. King said we can never be satisfied. There's no way we could have been emancipated without radical fights, he said. No way we could have used public bathrooms or sat at the front of the bus without radical involvement. These changes in our democracy came because of radical involvement. But you can't score if you're not on base, and while Ford is committed to swinging for the fences on some issues, he also celebrates the infield singles that help set you up to score. So do we say we throw the baby out with the bathwater? If we can't get everything, we get nothing? That would be bad, he said, and that would not help improve our democracy by saying all or nothing. Even Alexandria Ocasio-Cortez is different than who she was, Ford said. She realized that in this space there are advocates that are going to push the establishment to do more, and they have to have people, elected officials, that are going to push the agenda for them. But then you also have to trust the people that you elect and know that they're listening to you, and when they go into the negotiations that they're going to come out and they've given it their all. I know, as a black man, we need to swing big. I look at January 6th and say, look at them. Ford said of the violent protesters who stormed and defiled the nation's capital on January 6, 2020. Imagine, they were upset over the fact that their candidate lost. While many whites have had no problem with the violent events of January 6th, those same people blanch at any expression of black frustration and anger. Black people should be climbing over state capitals all over the U.S. and at the U.S. Capitol, Ford said, over our exclusion in this democracy and how we're treated in the criminal justice system and the banking industry and the higher ed space, just in the everyday of walking while black. There's a lot for us as black people, especially black men, to want to push for more than small bites, Ford said. But I know that you can't cut your nose off to spite your face. He said that's what some people want. They want you to not have the ability to stay the course, and in doing so, eliminate yourself. While Ford acknowledges significant differences between working in a state capital and in Washington, D.C., he said there are also similarities, and the lessons he's learned in 20 years of legislating in Springfield have prepared him to take the next step forward. Ford, like Davis, seeks the input of voters and fellow elected officials. I want to strengthen my relationship here so that we can build a coalition and I can be a strong congressperson or the 7th District, he said. An hour later, over at the annual Democratic County Chair Association brunch at the Bank of Springfield Center, Ford is doing just that, greeting and chatting with old friends and acquaintances as he moves about the crowd. He is clearly going places. It's just as clear he's not really going anywhere, and that last week he was not saying goodbye, just, "I'll be seeing you later." You are listening to articles from this week's Wednesday Journal on Chris Radio. Oak Park Finance Committee moves more policy updates to Village Board. Investment, fund balance, and debt management policies referred to Village Board by Sydney Lovan, reporting intern. Oak Park's village government is entering an unprecedented time for major capital projects, and its finance committee is putting added focus on financial management and responsible oversight of these projects. A feeling of mutual appreciation between village finance staff and trustee members of the committee was apparent during the finance committee meeting on August 20th, where five more draft policies were reviewed and recommended to the full board. This is an ongoing process to assess and implement about 50 to 60 policies to guide the future of village financial practices. Kevin Boiso, Oak Park's CFO, said these policies have already existed, but the staff is working to expand them and align them to governmental accounting standards and Government Finance Officers Association best practices. He also said the goal is to make sure everything is practical and that the systems they have in place will be able to manage and implement the changes. We're really setting up the stage for a lot of automation, and then eventually all of these will be, you know, again set up in a way that is more status quo maintenance kind of thing, said Boiso. Of the five policies discussed last week, three were the main focus of the meeting. The value-based investment policy was revisited from initial conversation at the meeting on August 6th. The changes to the draft policy included the shift to monthly reporting and a clearer outline of seven values that financial institutions will be evaluated on as a piece of a larger overall rubric. The investment policy is some of the most groundbreaking work being done in the draft policies, and if the Village Board adopts the policy, it will be among the first of its kind for communities in Illinois. It is a lot of work, but it can be done, said Boiso. The fund balance draft policy was also up for discussion, and the proposal aims to create a standalone range for the general fund while also expanding to look at smaller funds such as water, sewer, and parking. This policy looks to set a range of targets for cash reserves held by the village. The standalone policy would create three different levels, with the baseline being 16.67%, the operating target of 20%, and an upper review threshold of 25%. The village is currently in excess of the 25%, but Boiso said having a strong fund balance is beneficial for maintaining a strong credit rating, especially while entering a period of taking on bonded indebtedness to pay for capital projects. He estimated that conversations around how to spend that excess money would be better served to take place closer to 2028. Any decisions for funds above or below the balance range would require input and direction from the full board with additional planning steps. I just do like to see again that this fund balance is being used intentionally, strategically, and that there is a plan, said Boiso. The third policy discussed was debt management, which establishes a comprehensive framework for evaluating, authorizing, structuring, issuing, administering, and refunding village debt, according to the draft document. It outlines a 25% goal for the debt and liability carrying charge ratio, which is calculated by dividing the annual debt cost by the adjusted governmental revenues. Any new money debt that would cause the ratio to go higher would require a strategic plan, discussion, and decision by the village board. As the board got serious about moving forward with the largest facility project that we've had in 50 years of a new police station under my leadership, with the partnership with village manager Kevin Jackson, we've intentionally moved through this process, said President Vicki Scammon. These have always been understood to be really big decisions. All draft policies can be found on the Village website. A firefighting first for River Forest. 24-year-old Julia Massey becomes the first female firefighter in River Forest, by Jackie Pisano, staff reporter. 146 years ago, the Village of River Forest was first incorporated as a municipality. Now, nearly a century and a half later, River Forest has reached a new landmark moment, welcoming its first female firefighter. At the Village's July 20th board meeting, Julia Massey blazed a new trail in town, officially being sworn in as one of the River Forest Fire Department's newest faces and the municipality's first-time boots-on-the-ground female firefighter. For Chief Tom Gertner, Massey's hiring isn't just a significant moment for the fire department. It's an opportunity to showcase to River Forest residents the impact that having diversity in the workplace benefits everyone. Julia earned this role the same way every candidate does, through rigorous testing and demonstrated skill, and that's what matters most, Gertner said. At the same time, it's meaningful that young people in River Forest can now see a broader range of possibilities in this profession. Diversity on our crews makes us better at serving this community and how we problem solve on scene and how we connect with the residents we protect. Julia will build her own reputation the way every firefighter paramedic here does, through her performance on calls. That's what will define her career. Massey, a 24-year-old Elmwood Park native, is the first in her family to work in firefighting and emergency medical services. She says her interest in working in the field blossomed after working in an emergency room and waiting to transition out of hospital care roles. I always wanted to work in the medical field growing up, which led me to a variety of jobs to gain different experience, she said. Once I got my EMT license, I quickly figured out that I wanted to become a firefighter and paramedic. Following her graduation last month from the Advocate Lutheran General Hospital paramedic program, Massey is currently preparing for her first day on the job in River Forest through rigorous daily training at the Romeoville Fire Academy. According to Gertner, Massey was among 15 applicants vying for two department vacancies this year. Like all prospective firefighters, she underwent a meticulous standard testing process, which included a written exam, in-person interviews, background check, psychological exam, and polygraph. After all exams were scored, Gertner says a ranking list was then compiled from the best total scoring candidates down to the lowest. He says Massey scored at the very top of the list, thus being called back first for hiring. Currently, the River Forest Fire Department has 23 firefighters on staff. Since being hired, Massey says she is eager to begin her firefighting career in River Forest and at the same time hopefully inspire young girls in the neighborhood to explore careers in public service. I am most looking forward to learning from the people around me, putting newly developed skills into practice, and for the opportunity to serve the River Forest community, she said. I would say that female representation is important in all fields of work because it reinforces the idea to younger girls that they are capable of anything they set their minds to. Gertner agrees, adding that while Massey was hired for her strengths regardless of gender, he hopes her onboarding with the department can demonstrate to the entire village that for people who are willing to do the work, success in the field of firefighting and public service can be something people of all backgrounds can aspire to have. I hope Massey's hiring demonstrates that the River Forest Fire Department is committed to hiring the best possible people to serve this community. Full stop, he said. Julia met every standard our profession requires, and her success shows that the path to this career is open to anyone willing to do the work. Beyond that, I hope it shows our residents that the department reflects the community we protect, and that when a young person in this village sees a fire truck go by, they can picture themselves in that seat one day, regardless of who they are. You are listening to articles from this week's Wednesday Journal of Oak Park and River Forest on Chris Radio. OPRF jumps 10 spots in U.S. News annual rankings, named 24th best high school in Illinois by Bob Skolnick, staff reporter. Oak Park and River Forest High School has jumped an impressive 10 spots
14: to 24th in the state of Illinois in the latest U.S. News & World Report rankings of public high schools. The rankings were released August 18th. The U.S. News rankings are calculated using five factors that include college readiness, college curriculum breadth, state assessment proficiency, state assessment performance, and the school's graduation rate. OPRF's overall score increased to 96.99 from 95.57 last year. The test score data that U.S. News used in compiling the rankings is 2 years old, coming from the 2023-24 school year. That year, Illinois used the SAT exam for state-mandated testing of high school juniors. In 2025, Illinois switched back to using the ACT for state-mandated testing. Superintendent Greg Johnson said that OPRF ranked in the top 3% in both the state and nationwide. OPRF's strong performance highlights the commitment of its students, teachers, and staff to academic excellence and student success, Johnson said. College readiness and college curriculum breadth are mostly based on the percentage of seniors who received a qualifying score on at least one advanced placement exam and, to a lesser degree, the percentage of students who took an AP class. According to U.S. News, 60% of OPRF students took at least one AP exam, and 50% of OPRF students passed at least one AP exam in 2023-24. Jen Hester, Assistant Superintendent for Student Learning, said there has been more emphasis on exposing more students to rigorous coursework. Our students have really risen to the challenge by taking more rigorous coursework over the past several years. Our teachers have been working on making a rigorous curriculum accessible to all of our students, Hester said. Commenting generally on the efficacy of rankings, such as U.S. News, Hester said, "It's always hard to know what they're based on. They seem to change year to year, but I would say we always enjoy being celebrated," Hester said. OPRF ranked highest in 20th and 22nd in the state, respectively, in state assessment proficiency and state assessment performance categories. The proficiency metric is based on overall results, and the performance metric is based on how aggregated scores compare with U.S. News' expectations based on the proportion of students in a school who are Black, Hispanic, or from low-income households. According to U.S. News, 35.9% of what U.S. News calls underserved students, meaning Black, Hispanic, and low-income students, were considered proficient, compared to 72.8% of other students. But the gap between underserved students and not underserved students at OPRF was 13.7% less than the statewide gap. According to the U.S. News, using the data from the 2023-24 school year, 73% of OPRF standards met the science proficiency standard, 65% met the reading standard, and 56% met the standard in math. U.S. News reported that OPRF had a graduation rate of 95%, which ranked it tied for 92nd in the state. U.S. News rated OPRF as the 504th best public high school in the nation. As usually happens, selective enrollment schools swept the top spots in the state rankings, with Northside College Prep in Chicago taking the top spot. The highest-ranking non-selective enrollment school was Stevenson High School in Lincolnshire, which was ranked 8th in the state. Other suburban schools that ranked ahead of OPRF were Hinsdale Central, 9th, Neuquaw Valley, 12th, New Trier, 13th, Vernon Hills, 14th, Glenbrook North, 15th, Deerfield, 17th, Fremd, 18th, Barrington, 19th, Libertyville, 20th, Hersey, 22nd, and Glenbrook South, 23rd. OPRF was ranked higher than demographically similar Evanston Township High School, which was ranked 31st in Illinois. Chicago Magazine puts OPRF in suburban top six by Bob Skolnick, staff reporter. U.S. News and World Report is not the only publication to publish rankings of Chicago area high schools this month. The recently published September issue of Chicago Magazine includes rankings of Chicago area public high schools. The magazine ranked OPRF 6th among public high schools in suburban Cook County. Chicago Magazine based its ratings on data from the 2024-25 school year, when the ACT exam was used for state-mandated testing of high school juniors. The magazine's rankings are based on six factors: proficiency and growth in English language arts as measured by ACT results, proficiency and growth in

53rd percentile in math compared to the state average. OPRF had a consistent attendance rate. The percentage of students who were in school for at least 90% of school days of 81%, and a graduation rate of 97%. Chicago Magazine ranked Glenbrook North High School tops in suburban Cook County, followed by New Trier, Hersey, Prospect, Glenbrook South, and OPRF. Bresnahan debuts at District 97's short and sweet board meeting. School district is now on Instagram by Bob Skolnick, staff reporter. Terry Bresnahan, Oak Park's new elementary school superintendent, attended her first District 97 school board meeting as superintendent on August 11th, and it was one of the shortest regular meetings in recent history, lasting just over 67 minutes. Whether that is a product of it being a summer meeting without any public comment or an indication of things to come is yet to be determined. But in her first superintendent's report, Bresnahan indicated that she wants to keep school board meetings moving along. "We're going to keep our board meetings really tight and succinct," Bresnahan said during her approximately 15-minute-long superintendent's report, during which she reported on her first 6 weeks as superintendent and recent happenings. Cherie Moore, school board president, said it was a relief to finally have a permanent superintendent in place after having interim superintendents all last year, after previous superintendent Ushma Shah suddenly and unexpectedly resigned last August for reasons that have never been explained. "I'm so excited," Moore said, "of having Bresnahan at the helm and a permanent superintendent on the job. She jumped right in, and her experience just like shines through. Like so many things that we've been kind of having to step in and do, now I can tell that Terry's there, I don't have to worry about it." Bresnahan has brought a brisk, confident style to her new job. "I'm always like, slow down," Moore said after the August 11th meeting. "She's very high energy. She's amazing. She's a hard worker. She's compassionate." Bresnahan has been on the job in District 97 since July 1 and was happy to finally have a school board meeting. "It was wonderful," Bresnahan said of her first meeting as District 97 superintendent. "I've been eagerly anticipating the meeting, so it's nice to be here and be together. The opportunity to be with the board as a whole is something I look forward to." Bresnahan is beginning her 12th year as a superintendent and comes to District 97 after 5 years as the superintendent in Elk Grove-based Community Consolidated District 59 and 6 years as superintendent at Berkeley School, District 97. Bresnahan announced at the August 11th meeting that District 97 now has a presence on Instagram to spread the word about what is going on in the district. District 97's Instagram handle is at OakParkD97. D97 already had a Facebook page. She suggested that those who want to follow the day-to-day goings-on in the district should check out the district's social media pages. "If you want to see all the wonderful, great pictures and video clips, please make sure you're following us on social media," Bresnahan said. District 97 has hired an additional communications person, Oak Park resident Jamie Lavigueur, to help out Chief Spokeswoman Amanda Siegfried in the communications department. Lavigueur began work in July and launched the district's Instagram page. She is the mother of two students who attend Lincoln School. She previously worked as the Director of Communications at St. Francis High School in Wheaton and at Hinsdale and Clarendon Hills-based Community Consolidated School District 181. Bresnahan greeted the entire District 97 staff at the district's first Institute Day on August 24th, which was held at Isidore and Sadie Doran Forum at UIC so that the entire staff could assemble in one room. The first day of school for students is August 26th. Balancing the budget will get harder for District 97 schools. Revenue growth likely to slow, says district, by Bob Skolnick, staff reporter. Oak Park's District 97 elementary schools will have an operating surplus this year, but an overall deficit budget, according to the tentative budget presented at the August 11th school board meeting. The $5 million in capital improvements, much of it spent on new roofs but on this summer at Percy Julian and Gwendolyn Brooks Middle Schools, and partial roof replacement at By and Irving Schools,
will result in a projected overall

0: budget deficit of $3,161,000 this year, despite an operating surplus of $1,839,000. Your deficit spending is intentional, District 97's financial advisor Robert Grossi told the school board. It's definitely related to the capital projects that we've planned for. Overall, District 97 projects spending $137,423,000 in the current fiscal year and projects revenues of $134,262,000. About $5 million of that spending will come from the Capital Projects Fund. The district is projected to end the year with just over $51.7 million in cash reserves, which is equivalent to 138 days of operating expenses. The school board has a policy of keeping reserves at between 90 to 180 days of operating expenses. Citing persistent late distribution of property tax revenue by Cook County due to the late issuance of tax bills and uncertainties in state and federal funding, Grossi said he would like the district to increase its cash reserves. We anticipate challenges going forward, so we'd like to build that fund balance reserve. In previous years, Grossi said District 97 was often able to fund facilities work from structural operating surpluses, but that is no longer the case. If we continue with the volume of expenditures, we're going to start draining fund balances, Grossi said. Grossi said revenues are likely to increase by only around 2 to 2.5% longer term, which will make balanced budgets a greater challenge. He said the goal is to present balanced budgets in the future, but that could require some cuts in spending. It's going to be hard to maintain balanced budgets without making adjustments to the expense side. District 97 is considering issuing working cash or life safety bonds to fund future facility improvements. These types of bonds typically do not require a referendum. The tentative budget will be put on public display for 30 days on August 22nd at the school board's September 22nd meeting. A public hearing will be held on the budget, and then later in that meeting, the school board will vote to approve the budget. Revenue is projected to increase by 5% this year. Property tax revenue is projected to increase by 5.8%, while revenue from the Illinois Corporate and Personal Property Replacement Tax, which is levied on businesses, is projected to decrease by 1.6%. State funding is expected to increase by about 1.5%, while federal funding is projected to increase by 3.3%. Just under 85% of District 97's revenue comes from local sources, mostly real estate taxes, while 12.1% comes from the state and 3.3% comes from the federal government. Operating expenditures are projected to increase by 3.6% this year. Salaries account for 64.1% of expenditures, while employee benefits account for 14.4% of expenditures. The total cost for salaries is projected to increase by 3.1% this year, while the cost of employee benefits, primarily health insurance, are expected to increase by 10.3%. Purchased services are projected to account for 11.6% of expenses. Grossi said that District 97, like most school districts, is spending more on tuition at specialized schools for students with special needs who can't be properly served within the district. Capital spending is way up this year, rising to $5 million from just $15,000 last year. Later this year, solar panels are expected to be installed on the new roofs at Brooks and Julian and at some other schools. In addition to the roof work this summer, 9 of the district's 10 schools saw state-mandated life safety improvements this summer, such as new doors. A new elevator was installed at Brooks Middle School, and a new gym floor was put in.
1: You are listening to articles from this week's Wednesday Journal on Chris Radio. Overnight parking and single-family zoning issues remain separate. Village says lifting the ban is not being considered, by Sydney Loven, reporting intern. Proposed changes to single-family zoning designations throughout Oak Park are at the forefront of public discussion, with community concerns raised over how those changes might impact Oak Park's historic limits on parking cars on most streets overnight. Craig Failor, Oak Park's head of development services, simply said they wouldn't. The zoning recommendations have no impact on the overnight parking ban per se. What the recommendations indicate is that there should be a discussion and consideration about the ban, but the overnight parking ban has nothing to do with zoning, said Failor. It's not even a consideration at this point. The overnight parking ban dates back to 1937 and has been challenged and changed over the decades. It currently restricts parking on streets from 2:30 a.m. to 6 a.m., except for designated permit and multifamily housing areas, which require a displayed parking permit. Even in multifamily areas, one cannot park in front of churches, schools, and parks, and on blocks where there is over 50% single-family housing, according to the village website. On June 1st, Illinois passed the People Over Parking Act, which prohibits local governments from enforcing minimum parking requirements on developments within a half a mile from a transportation hub or an eighth of a mile from a transportation corridor. This covers about 85 to 90% of Oak Park, according to Failor. The recommendations from Apticos, a consulting firm hired by the village to study zoning, does briefly mention overnight parking on page 26 of the document, and the strategic vision used to create the recommendation identified the overnight parking regulations as an issue warranting review, and any changes should be studied carefully and discussed publicly as part of the village's broader land use goals. Although any decisions made on single-family zoning do not directly change anything with parking, concerns have been brought up for how it can indirectly impact it down the road. If the village permits substantially greater residential density, more households will mean more cars, wrote Audrey Strode in a letter to the editor published in Wednesday Journal. Without the ability to require on-site parking for developments, most overnight parking permits are already sold out and no plans to lift the overnight parking ban. It begs the question where people will be able to park. Failor said he thinks developers will still include parking even though it is no longer mandated. I think people who would develop properties within the village will probably provide parking because they're more marketable, said Failor. It'd be very difficult for a developer to come in and build multiple buildings that do not have parking. OPRF snack cabinets are stocked for now as students keep up a push. Best ways to help hungry students remains active discussion by Bob Skolnick, staff reporter. When Oak Park and River Forest High School students returned to school this week, they found, just like at the end of last school year, four cabinets stocked with free snacks in the school's hallways. The snack-filled cabinets will remain for at least the first semester, even though the OPRF District 200 Board of Education has yet to vote on a proposal by the Students Feeding Students, SFS, group for the school to fund 8 snack cabinets. Although SFS has only raised enough money to buy snacks for the first few weeks of school, the OPRF administration has committed to buying the snacks when the SFS initial inventory runs out. We've committed to supplying the existing 4 cabinets through the remainder of the semester after the current Students Feeding Students inventory has been exhausted, said OPRF spokeswoman Karen Sullivan in a text message. The school board and administration are still trying to figure out the best way to combat food insecurity at OPRF. After student and adult organizers of the effort presented their first proposal at the June 25th school board meeting, they hoped and said they'd been led to believe that the school board would consider and vote upon SFS's formal proposal at an August school board meeting, but that did not happen. The students and a new parents group, OPRF High School Mutual Aid, had hoped the board would approve their proposal that the school budget $157,119 to fund 8 snack cabinets this school year.
0: Over the summer, organizers have met multiple times, sometimes together, sometimes separately, with OPRF administrators about the proposal, trying to respond to concerns that some board members expressed at the June 25th board meeting, and work out how the proposal could be implemented. We have shown continued persistence in meeting with the administration, said Nolan Kruger, a leader of SFS. She told the school board on August 20th. Before the August 20th meeting, Kruger told Wednesday Journal that it felt little like the administration and school board were slow-walking them. He had hoped that the school board would formally consider and vote on their plan before the new year's school began. SFS was ready to present its revised 13-page proposal at the August 6th school board meeting, but the SFS proposal was not put on the agenda of either that meeting or the August 20th meeting. It's been a really long process, Kruger said. Kruger and another member of SFS, Delaney Brummel, made public comments at the August 20th school board meeting expressing their frustration with the delay in addressing their proposal while remaining hopeful that their slightly revised proposal will ultimately be approved. We almost feel like we've been swept under the rug, Brummel said. The responses from some of the people in power that we've talked to and some of the people from the board have felt almost dismissive, as if they're trying to talk us out of the initiative, which isn't something we're almost comfortable doing, and it's not something we're interested in giving up. Back in June, board members Fred Arkin, Jonathan Livingston, and Kathleen O'Delly were supportive of the proposal. All three other board members, Tim Brandhorst, Josh Gertz, and board president Audrey Williams Lee, were skeptical, saying that snacks cabinets didn't seem like the most targeted or best way to really help students who might be food insecure. Now OPRF wants to create a committee to study the issue. We want to bring more people into the conversation to help us think through a productive way forward, said Lee Williams, the school's head of equity and student success. Williams has been the administrator working most closely with the proponents, and that's not to say that the conversations that we have had are not productive, but we want to learn more. We want about to think about this in a more holistic way about how we should go forward to serve our students. After the meeting, O'Dell and board member Graham Brisbane said they are not disturbed by the lack of action and are looking for the best solution to the problem. Everyone shares an appreciation for the issue and a desire to address it, O'Dell said, and it's just taking some time. Brisbane praised the students at SFS. I think their interests, their motivations are all in the right place, Brisbane said, and I think they're doing a good job taking the constructive feedback they've been hearing at the board table, and I know they're continuing to work with the administration to refine the best approach. Who's new at District 97? In addition to Bresnahan and Lavinger, other significant new administrative hires this year in District 97 include Curtis Alsip as Buildings and Grounds Chief, Daniel Medina as Tech Director, and Luke Pavone as an HR Director. Alsip comes to District 97 from OPRF, where he served for 3 years as Director of Building and Grounds. Medina, who will work under Michael Ahrensdorf, the Chief Tech Officer, comes to District 97 from Park Ridge Niles School District 64, where he served as District Network Manager and helped oversee the district's technology infrastructure, systems, and cybersecurity. At District 97, Medina will lead day-to-day IT and security efforts, making sure tech systems run smoothly. He will also guide the district's tech team and strengthen the district's cybersecurity strategies to keep district data and systems safe and secure. Pavone will work under Natasha Campbell-Tamanov, the lead person in HR and equity. Before joining District 97 this summer, Pavone served as Director of Human Resources for the Will County Regional Office of Education. His career also includes leadership roles in Proviso Township High School District 209, Elmhurst Community Unit School District 205, and Beverly Hills Unified School District in California. Lee Ann Roscoff, who spent the past 15 years serving as a popular administrative assistant at Lincoln, has been hired to be the executive assistant to the superintendent and school board secretary, where she calls the roll, tallies votes, and keeps minutes. Roscoff replaces Lanya Boos, a longtime district employee who also held the title of the since eliminated position of Director of Human Experience. Another administrative position that was eliminated this year was the Assistant Superintendent for Middle Schools post, which had been held by Luis Fernando de Leon. Assistant Superintendent Patrick Robinson, who also served as interim superintendent from January until July 1st, has assumed responsibility for both middle and elementary schools. New school board member Vincent Gay was attending his first meeting as a school board member after being appointed in June to replace Becky Perez, who resigned from the board, praised Roscoff. "She worked at Lincoln when we came into the district," said Gay, a former Lincoln parent. "In terms of like the best people we've ever worked with in the district, Leanne is on the Mount Rushmore in our family. You would call the office, she would know you by voice." Gay was welcomed to the board with tongue-in-cheek comment by Moore. "It is a thankless job," Moore said. "You will probably hate all of us."
1: That's all the time we have for this week's Wednesday Journal. 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
2: Louis Braille was blinded at the age of 3, and while a student at the National Institute for Blind Children in Paris, invented the Braille alphabet. World Braille Day is celebrated every year on January the 4th, Louis Braille's birthday, the French-born inventor of the Braille alphabet. Before Louis Braille introduced his revolutionary alphabet in 1834, blind individuals had no opportunity to gain literacy and independence. Louis Braille's invention created the basis for inclusiveness in society for blind or visually impaired persons. National and international recognition, together with legislation, has enabled Braille to make a significant contribution in the effort for inclusiveness. For those not trained in Braille, new technology is now available to provide online accessibility for information gathering and sharing amongst the blind or visually impaired. Commercial, institutional, and governmental organizations around the world now have accessible online apps. These advances in technology have helped to create opportunities in society for those with vision impairments and help the effort of inclusiveness where Braille left off.
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6: Hello, I'm Shelley. 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During this hour, I will be reading articles from Chicago Reader and Chicago Magazine. We begin with our first article, City Life, Gasping for Air. Diagnosed with ALS behind bars, Gary Sams fought for health care and freedom before it was too late, by Sarah Cooper. There is a photo of Gary Sams. He's laying in a bed hooked up to a ventilator, a tracheostomy tube. He's a Caucasian man, maybe in like his late 40s, early 50s. He has the tube, wearing a hospital gown, sort of propped up by pillows. And it says, Gary Sams at his home in McKinley Park, where he lives with his parents, two daughters, and grandson. This story was co-published with the Chicago Reporter. Gary Sams could hardly breathe. He had begun experiencing early symptoms of rapidly progressing amyotrophic lateral sclerosis, ALS, a progressive and fatal neurological disease, in April of 2024. By June of 2025, ALS had robbed him of his ability to walk or use his hands. Now it was suffocating him. Sams desperately urged staff at Graham Correctional Center, a medium security men's prison in southwestern Illinois, for medical support to help his breathing. He hoped to be transferred to another Illinois Department of Corrections facility with a better capacity for care. Like the repeated requests he had previously made for medical attention and disability aid, Sams felt stonewalled. After a month, his breathing problems had developed into a severe case of pneumonia, and Sams was sent to a nearby hospital. He fell unconscious, And when he woke up several days later, he realized how close he had come to dying behind bars. "When I came to, I was intubated," he said, "and they gave me a choice, get a tracheostomy or take out the tube and maybe live for a couple of days." Sam's hospitalization came after over a year-long battle to receive medical attention in IDOC, which has long been scrutinized for providing inadequate health care. Stories of medical neglect and malpractice fill the pages of hundreds of lawsuits, including a high-profile class action case that ended with a 2019 consent decree, the conditions of which have still not been satisfied 7 years out. In 2022, Illinois became one of the last states to adopt a medical release law, the Joe Coleman Act, which allows certain incarcerated people who are terminally ill or medically incapacitated to be medically released. After spending 6 months in a hospital unable to return to Graham as the institution cannot support his ventilator needs, Sam became one of only 28 individuals to receive medical release in 2025. It was a shallow win. His condition had progressed to full body paralysis by the time he was released. Sam now lives at his home in McKinley Park under the care of his daughters, Diana, 24, and Cynthia, 22. He lies in a hospital bed, his body propped up on a mass of pillows and blankets, while a ventilator sustains a steady breath through the tracheostomy tube in his neck. There's a photo of Gary, Sam's daughter, Diana. She is a Caucasian woman, again, probably like, yeah, they, what did it say, 24. Her hair is in a ponytail. She's wearing glasses, has a couple of tattoos, wearing a black short sleeve t-shirt, and she is helping to take care of the tracheostomy tube while Sam is sort of looking off into the distance. Behind them hangs a Bears jersey decorating the wall. The caption says, "Gary, Sam's daughter Diana, helps him with the tracheostomy tube. While living at home, Sam's said he has been visiting Northwestern's ALS clinic for care." He speaks in slow, taxing bursts, a few words at a time, describing the pains of seeking medical attention while at Graham. "They gave me basic treatment because of my age," Sam said. After his symptoms appeared in April of 2024, they progressed rapidly. By August, he reported his right hand was almost paralyzed. He made repeated trips to nurse sick call, for which he received Tylenol and was recommended physical therapy. Medical records show he was not able to see a facility physician until October. Throughout this period, Sam's and his family made repeated attempts to set up an appointment with a neurologist, reaching out to IDOC officials and other state agencies, which they said were met with little or no response. "We had to really shake them up in order to get them going," says Sam's daughter, Cynthia, who called Springfield several times to advocate for her father. As his condition worsened, Sam's body became a prison within a prison, and a dangerous one at that. He fell repeatedly, eventually being placed in a wheelchair too small for his 6'2" frame. After seeing a neurologist and being diagnosed with ALS in April of 2025, Sam's was placed in Graham's infirmary. The move should have protected him against continued mobility-related injuries while under the continuous watch of healthcare staff. People with ALS, most of them at some point become completely dependent on caregiver support, says John Coleman. Dr. John Coleman, an ALS specialist at Northwestern's Les Turner ALS Center. "Little can be done to slow the progression of the disease, which attacks motor neurons, eventually leading to full-body paralysis and, in most cases, death by respiratory failure. And so treatment is critical to provide nutritional, respiratory, mobility, and mental health support." Yet, even in the infirmary, Sam continued to fall. According to a May 2025 entry in his personal journal, Sam's said he fell and hit his head while trying to get into his chair. "When I came to, I was convulsing," he said. He paused as he described the event, choked up on the painful memory. A tear streaked down his cheek. "They just picked me up and put me in the bed." Sam's says he did not receive care for his injury while he continued to suffer headaches for 2.5 weeks. Visiting him shortly after the incident, his daughters were disturbed to see a large bruise over their father's head and eye, and said he seemed disoriented, like he was going in and out. There's a photo of Gary Sams' mother, Diana Sams. She is an older Caucasian woman, like maybe in her late 60s. Her hair's white hair is pulled back in a ponytail. She's also wearing a black t-shirt. And she's holding up two pictures of Sams that were taken in late 2023, several months before he noticed the first symptoms of ALS. She described him as active and healthy. On another occasion, Sams says he fell in the bathroom and was there for over an hour. He was just laying there on the floor, unwiped, his younger daughter reported, waiting for someone to come help him. Anything could have happened during that time, and it was just frustrating and scary. According to civil rights attorney Amanda Antold, neglect like this is common due to insufficient resources in Illinois prisons. For people with a high level of needs where they need assistance with their daily activities like feeding, toileting, bathing, the prison system is a real problem because of a lack of all types of medical and support staff. Anholt works at Equipped for Equality, a non-for-profit organization that advocates for people with disabilities. Early last year, the organization filed a lawsuit against IDOC after a group of 21 individuals with disabilities had been left in the deteriorating Stateville Correctional Center while the rest of the prison population was transferred. The suit alleges these individuals were placed in solitary confinement, like conditions where their medical needs were neglected by staff to the detriment of their physical and mental health. Even when procedures are followed, a medical system rooted in the rigid black and white culture of corrections can make seeking help challenging for many. The system tends to respond to inmate requests in a defensive way, or in a way that tends to assume everybody's going to try to game the system. Antholt says, just the fact that your request for help is called a grievance. That's how it's approached, like you're complaining. Sams submitted two grievances asking for greater medical attention, both of which were denied. In one of these, submitted in January of 2025, before his ALS diagnosis, Sams wrote that it had been 3 months since he had last seen the facility physician. He did not receive a response for 10 months afterwards, which simply stated, "This office finds the issue is appropriately addressed by facility administration." Across IDOC, lapses in healthcare mean that support ultimately rests on the labor of other incarcerated individuals. Some of this comes from porters who earn about $1 a day for performing tasks such as bringing meal trays and cleaning units. For people like Sam's with severe mobility limitations, help often comes from cellmates or other friends working in no official capacity. James Degorski, who goes by JD, is incorporated at Graham and worked there as a janitor during Sam's incarceration. He regularly helped Sam's as he lost bodily function, from writing and making calls to moving him in and out of his chair and cleaning and feeding him. JD said he had to step in for the medical staff who were supposed to be helping Sams, calling them glorified security guards. Another incarcerated individual who frequently helped, James McQueen, said staff acted like Sams was faking it. Both he and Degorski reported that Graham's healthcare unit administrator had forbidden non-staff from helping Sams with even basic tasks. There are privacy implications when somebody could be violated in different ways when they're vulnerable to abuse, Antholt said, of relying on incarcerated individuals for caretaking. But the truth of the matter is there's no one else to do these things. While IDOC could not comment on the specifics of Sam's case due to medical privacy laws, in an email response to the Chicago Reporter, an IDOC spokesperson noted that there is no standard policy that prohibits individuals assisting with daily activities for another individual in custody. Sams believes that without friends like Degorski and McQueen, he may have suffered even more serious injury. If it wasn't for other inmates helping me, I don't know what would have happened. On an institutional level, Anholt says that prisons are often ill-equipped to meet patients' unique needs. In the community, there's a whole range of levels of care. Assisted living, memory care, nursing, skilled nursing, she said. But in prison, there's basically general population and infirmary. The absence of specialized care weighs especially heavy on those with conditions like SAMS. One of the hardest and biggest challenges with ALS is that it's a disease that affects your strength and mobility in your body, but it doesn't affect your mind, said Coleman of Northwestern's Lace Turner ALS Center. You're aware that your body is getting weaker, and you're aware that what I could do today, I won't be able to do tomorrow. Throughout his journal, Sams expresses a worsening mental state as he struggles to understand his condition. He writes of hopelessness and embarrassment and feelings of belittlement from prison staff. In a late May journal entry, almost 2 months after his diagnosis, Sams writes, "No nurses and no doctors have any answers to why or ALS info except for death." The humiliation of losing body autonomy was a constant stressor. A few days before his hospitalization, Sams fell in the shower. As he often did, JD stepped in to help, hoisting Sam back to his bed, dripping poop all the way and on the bed frame, sheets, and blanket, according to Sam's journal. When he fell over and defecated all over his leg and everything, he was still just totally humble. JD said, "We're trying to help him up and he's just trying to get himself back up." It is the last image JD had of his friend at Graham. Ant Holt noted that the prison system is often ill-equipped to respond to changing needs over time when someone develops a disability while incarcerated. It's hard when there's a record of not needing care and you have to get past all the bureaucracy. All the wait times and all of it is really assessed in a meaningful way for what services you need. This raises major life concerns for aging prison populations that will naturally exacerbate the need for end-of-life care. Factors like truth in sentencing laws that increase time served in prison, incarcerated populations in Illinois are growing older, even as the overall number of incarcerated people is decreasing. There's a hand-drawn photo of two people. It's an older couple. The woman is looking ahead with a big smile on her face. The man has his arm around her, giving her cheek a kiss, and it says happy anniversary on it. And it says, the caption is, "When he had mobility, Sams liked to draw, and he made this picture for his parents on their anniversary. He also liked cooking, working out, and fishing." By 2000, only about 2,400 people in Illinois prisons were 50 or older, 5% or so of the overall prison population, according to an analysis from the Illinois Prison Project, a non-for-profit legal organization that fights to end mass incarceration and excessive sentencing in Illinois. By the end of 2025, this number ballooned to over 6,800 people, 23% of the prison population. Some effort has been made to address this growing need for hospice care. Under the 2025 Eddie Thomas Act, IDOC must publish annual reports detailing its hospice programs. The first of these, however, will not be released until the end of this year. The Joe Coleman Act was intended to reduce the pressures of an aging population on IDOC's healthcare system by releasing individuals who are terminally ill and likely to die within 18 months or medically incapacitated and unable to conduct the activities of daily living. And yet, in the 4 years since it was enacted, rates of medical release have remained low. An Injustice Watch investigation from 2023 found that two-thirds of those qualified for medical release were denied, and over the 3 years since, this number has risen to roughly 75%. Sams saw firsthand how difficult the process is. His first request was medical release, made from a hospital bed or a ventilator, and it was denied. The fact that Sam's second request was granted, even as he progressed to full body paralysis, made him, quote, one of the very lucky few, end quote, in Antoff's eyes. We've had multiple cases that are absolutely eligible and fit the criteria for medical release, and they are denied and denied again, she said. A Chicago Reporter investigation from September found that as of reporting, 26 people had died in prison after having been denied medical release. Sam's lawyer, Maria Burnett, noted that his case was far from the worst she had seen. From his difficulty in accessing health care to seeking disability aid and medical release, Burnett said that there's very sadly nothing remarkable about Gary's struggle. Burnett works with the Illinois Prison Project, which has represented over half of those who have successfully petitioned for medical release. During her tenure, Burnett has handled cases in which medical neglect has had permanent consequences for conditions that would have been treatable if they had been assessed earlier. We hear all the time from people who have ended up with extremely traumatic and often dire medical realities due to that neglect. Antholt says there's a long list of reforms that could improve the circumstances of those with severe medical needs in IDOC, such as providing different levels of care, offering opportunities for training and employment of incarcerated individuals in healthcare roles, and separating the medical system from the grievance process. Even then, she notes, there are substantial limitations in reshaping policies and procedures in prisons to support those who need an individualized care approach to meet their medical or disability needs. As with everything with corrections, Aunt Holt said, either you need to put a lot more resources into it or you need to get a lot of those people out of it. It's hard to like see any sort of person struggling with lack of access to care, but you know, it's of course a mixed feelings given that these are people in the incarceration system and, you know, sort of good upstanding, good quote unquote upstanding citizens have a really hard time accessing care as well. So it's like the number of resources that go to prisons versus, you know, just good healthcare reform in this country always gives me some pause. But either way, it sounds like he is at least at home now and comfortable, which is wonderful for him. Now let's turn to articles from Chicago Magazine. The case for a parking revolt. The city's lousy meter deal seems inescapable, no matter who holds the lease. One Chicagoan found a way to beat it. Could the whole city do the same? By Tal Rosenberg. There is a photo of a person in a car. They're underneath a bridge, and they are throwing out a bunch of parking tickets out of their window. It's a nice sunny summer day. Clearly a staged photo for this article. I wish my parents had told me when I was young that adulthood would be broadly miserable. I don't mean marriage, family, career, maladies, or politics, although I assure you we'll get to the last one. I'm referring to the slights, the inconveniences, and small injustices that accumulate into the persistent, annoying, and unavoidable frustrations you encounter in day-to-day life. You know, potholes, paper straws, everything about air travel. But once in a while, human ingenuity will chip away at this daunting bedrock of built-up angst because one of the miracles of mankind is how a single person's imagination can shatter a powerful, overly restrictive force. This is what I thought last summer when someone told me, you know, I have a friend who doesn't pay for parking in Chicago. What do you mean? I asked, lightly choking on a sip of water. If you live in Chicago, and perhaps even if you don't, you know the psychic weight street parking holds over the populace here. That's primarily because Chicago doesn't control the vast majority of metered spaces within city limits. Back in 2008, Mayor Richard M. Daley and the City Council infamously agreed to sign over rights to roughly 36,000 meters to a group of investors, led by Morgan Stanley Infrastructure Partners for 75 years in return for $1.16 billion. This might sound like a windfall for the city, but in hindsight, Chicago got played. With 57 years remaining on the contract, that consortium, which is now in the midst of trying to sell the lease to another party, has, in terms of gross revenue, already gotten a return of nearly twice its investment. For most Chicagoans, the parking meter deal epitomizes all of the city's most exhausted pejoratives. Shady backroom handshakes, cartoonishly inept politicians, widespread institutional dysfunction. That was how Chester, a 33-year-old Northwest Side resident, thought about it. As our intermediary related to me, Chester, and that's an alias, had to drive to his office every weekday, and metered street parking was the only option. Exasperated by the cost, Chester began to look for flaws in the system he could exploit. He noticed that enforcement was spotty around where he worked, and as a self-described politics and urban transit nerd, he knew enough details of the meter deal to have a cursory understanding of how the money flows. While the group that owns the lease collects all the money from meter payments, the revenue generated by ticketing goes to the city. Chester speculated that if he stopped feeding the meters entirely and paid his tickets on time, not only would all of the money he spent go to the city, but he would actually end up paying less overall. "We all gamble with it a little around the city, right?" Chester tells me when we meet up. And I started gambling with it because it's like, man, I just cannot pay this every single day. Eventually, I did the math and I was like, screw this. This was approximately 2 years ago. Whole weeks would go by without Chester getting a single ticket. Then a parking enforcement agent would slap an orange envelope on his car and he would make sure to pay it on time. At one point, he thought the enforcement folks had gotten wise to him. 2 days in a row, he found a ticket on his windshield. All the tickets only came in the morning at 9 a.m. So I started paying the meter for the first hour, and then I didn't pay it for the rest of the day. Eventually, he stopped entirely and things went back to normal, which meant an average of slightly less than 2 tickets a month. I asked Chester to do some back-of-the-napkin math. After a couple of minutes, he determines conservatively that he has saved $1,500 over the past 2 years. For someone who conceived such a shrewd workaround to such a colossal civic boondoggle, Chester isn't especially sophisticated or debonair. He wears ordinary round glasses, and his face is entwined by a brambly beard. By day, he works as a digital project designer, and he's not even from Chicago. Originally, he moved here from New Jersey. He has an impish demeanor and punctuates his accounts of his parking adventures with self-satisfied chuckles. In fact, for a self-described, quote, politics nerd, his command of city politics is questionable. He tells me, Daly sold off the parking rights to J.P. Morgan Chase. That's not true. I think all of it is owned by, you know, the Saudi oil trust or whatever. It's not. If Chester is doing this on principle, it's a sketchy one. He freely admits that he pays for parking in largely commercial areas like in Lincoln Park or on major business corridors like Milwaukee Avenue because he's certain the enforcement is more stringent there. He describes what he's doing as a minor form of rebellion, and he calls himself a lazy activist. But Chester belongs in the pantheon of great Chicagoans, up there with Harry Carey and the Tamale Guy. Like those heroes, he's exposed a flaw in an established order, birthing new possibilities for the local populace. What would happen if we all followed Chester's lead? Could we rise up the Chicagoans? Could we rise up as Chicagoans and stop paying the meters? Maybe the way for Chicagoans to get their parking spots back is to deploy the one weapon at their disposal, a strike. There's another posed picture of a person standing on one of those parking meter boxes. Behind him is a pay to park sign. He is a Caucasian male, probably like in his 30s. He's wearing a black jacket and gray jeans and light brown Timberlands. He's carrying a flag made out of orange parking tickets. Is the Chicago parking meter deal the worst municipal finance contract in history? You'll certainly find people who feel that way. Alderperson Scott Wausbeck of the 32nd Ward, one of the 5 city council members who voted against the arrangement in 2008, declared it as such as recently as last December, when he appeared on an episode of NPR's Planet Money. When I ask him if he still feels that way, he hedges slightly. For Chicago, yeah. Justin Marlowe, director of the Center of the Municipal Finance at the University of Chicago and a close observer of the deal, doesn't like to speak in absolutes. He will say, empirically, it's difficult to find another public-private partnership or another privatization anywhere in the country, and perhaps even anywhere in the world, where the government entity appears to have left as much taxpayer money on the table as Chicago left. One of the curious aspects of the parking meter deal is that everyone's understanding of it is colored by their anger towards it, as Chester demonstrates. You might hear that the meters are owned by a government of Abu Dhabi, said to me by a friend, or that parking downtown is $9 an hour, said to me by a relative, or that the city doesn't pocket any of the ticket revenue for meter violations, said to me by somebody who works in City Hall. None of these things are true, or they're partial truths. The Abu Dhabi Investment Authority, which insists on behalf of that Arab Emirates government, makes up nearly half of DSide Investments. DSide, in which German financial company Allianz has an indirect majority stake, in turn owns just less than half of the meter lease. The rest is controlled by Morgan Stanley. The current hourly rate in the loop is $7 an hour, and all parking infraction revenue, including for meter violations, goes into local government coffers. It's nearly impossible to understand the parking meter lease deal without understanding the rationale behind it. The date it was approved is important, December 4th, 2008, 3 months after the biggest financial crisis since the Great Depression. Chicago was desperately strapped for cash amid a looming budget crunch that could have torpedoed the city's finances, and so it put the meters up for bid. People go into this discussion about the parking meter deal with this idea that everybody kind of conspired to bilk taxpayers out of a lot of money, Marlowe said. That's not what happened. What happened was the city council had no leverage and very limited options for how to close a big budget gap, and this was one that appeared. But how did the deal end up so one-sided? As Marlowe explains, Morgan Stanley was able to conduct much more sophisticated data analysis than the city regarding how much could be made off of Chicago's meters over time. More importantly, Morgan Stanley was aware of both that information asymmetry and the city's financial stressful position. At a very high level, what I always tell people is that the parking meter deal accomplished its main goal, which was to close a gap in the city's budget for that year, Marlowe says. And as a public policy and public finance guy, that's our final question. What was this intended to do? And did it do it? And in that sense, the answer is yes. There were also precedents for the privatization of local public assets. In 2005, the city leased the Chicago Skywall Toll Road to an investment group of 99 years at a price tag of $1.83 billion. The following year, it granted a 99-year lease on four downtown underground parking garages for $563 million. Few people complained about either deal. The initial press was overwhelmingly favorable, with the Chicago Tribune headline declaring the Skyway deal a jackpot for the city. The majority of Chicagoans didn't seem to mind that their local government no longer controlled these assets. Dana Levinson was the city's chief financial officer from 2004 to 2007 and played a central role in the Skyway and downtown garage leases. Though he left that position before any aspect of the parking meter deal was negotiated, I reached out to him after Marlowe told me that Levinson defends it to this day. And he does, vehemently. Chicago was feeling the effects of the Great Recession in terms of its economically sensitive taxes going down, including the hotel tax and the gas tax, Levinson says in a yawning Massachusetts accent. On the heels of the Skyway deal, the city's debt ratings got raised to the highest they'd ever been. Levinson remains mystified that Chicagoans make such a stink about the meters, but rarely complain about either of the two infrastructure leases he helped engineer. He's quick to remind me what the old parking meters were like. They were a pain. The giant gray inverted pairs affixed to metal poles, growing out of the ground in tightly spaced intervals. They were obstructive to pedestrians. And if you happen to be somewhere longer than you'd planned, you have to walk back to your car for more quarters to feed the meter. All through my childhood, my parents kept large Ziploc bags filled with coins in their car for this purpose. In short, the city had clunky and outdated parking technology and no money to update it. Another challenge was an obstinate city council that refused to pay the rates for street parking, fearful of the political blowback that would ensue. At that time, the rate was $3 an hour in the loop and as little as 25 cents elsewhere. So Chicago was locked into a limited, aging revenue stream. Levinson believes the antipathy towards the deal stems from how poorly it was initially handled by Chicago parking meters,
7: the company established by the investors to manage the meters and act as their local go-between. When it took over the meters in February of 2009, it had the city increase the rates immediately before CPM could upgrade the technology. Drivers were now shoving ludicrous fistfuls of quarters into old meters. Predictably, people rioted, albeit nonviolently, smearing goo on the meters, putting putty in the coin slots, and spray painting the display windows. But how has the CPM done in the 17 years since? It isn't unreasonable to argue, as Levinson does, that the company is doing an exemplary job. Even WogSpac agrees, telling me they're operating it very well. They have a parking system that is fully digitized and intuitive and rarely malfunctions. Though the current parking rates from $2.50 an hour in non-commercial areas to the Loop's $7 an hour are some of the highest in the nation, comparable to those in New York City, and prices have gone up everywhere in the country. Laz Parking, the company CPM contracted with for meter enforcement, provides Chicagoans jobs without taxpayers footing the bill. When the city turned to privatization to solve budget shortfalls, it was also freed from having to concern itself with the infrastructure. Municipal officials didn't have to worry when a meter broke down. They didn't have to get chewed out when they raised parking rates. Looking at the aging Skyway, officials didn't have to fret over maintaining it. It's true that much of the $1.16 billion the city received in the parking deal went to addressing the fallout of the financial crisis. But $400 million went into long-term reserves to help replace the future lost revenue, just as $500 million from the Skyway deal had, and $326 million went into a budget stabilization account meant to help the city bridge the gap before the economy picked back up. If Chicago didn't have that rainy day fund, its bond ratings, which stink, would have been a heck of a lot worse, Levinson points out. We would be solidly in junk bond territory. The rationale Levinson outlines made sense to me. What was happening? Was I turning into a rube? I had worked at the Chicago Reader, which in 2009 published Mick Dumke and Ben Jarofsky's investigative series on the meter deal titled Fail. I occasionally edited Jarofsky, who was mostly allergic to email. He would call, sometimes when it was incredibly inconvenient, to argue about headline choices, workplace minutiae, or even Quentin Tarantino movies. So now, at 3 a.m., I woke up in a sweat and dove for my phone, afraid he really had called to yell at me for going to the dark side. I could almost hear his sardonic Chicago drawl. Tal, how did you let these guys get to you? There's another photo of somebody. These are like really fun staged photos, but basically they're wearing these black boots and they're stomping on a phone showing the parking app. Picture, all you see is a close-up of the boots hitting the phone with shatters of the screen all around it. As I was looking into the details of the original deal, Chester's no parking policy was continuing apace, and other people were getting in on it too. I told a close friend of mine about the hack. That's genius, he said. The next day, he stopped paying for street parking at his far north side job. He went more than a month before he got an orange envelope. I advised him to go back to paying for the week and then resume non-payment. He hasn't received a parking ticket since, and that was 3 months ago. Often when I mention Chester's gambit to other Chicagoans, they admit to doing a less methodical version of it, not paying for parking in certain parts of the city. Clearly, enforcement is happening. I've seen tickets being issued. So why were the meter ignoring parkers I talked to getting ticketed so infrequently? In the early 2010s, if I ever tried to sneak in a quick errand without paying the 15-minute meter minimum, a ticket would appear near instantaneously on my windshield. Had something changed? I attempted to find out, which required some digging with the city and CPM. First, some info on who's who's. If you see a ticketer wearing a neon, yellow, and orange vest, they're a city employee. Chances are they're a city employee. They work in the Department of Finance and issue tickets for meters and other violations, expired city stickers, parking in front of a hydrant or during restricted hours, and so on. Chicago police officers also have the power to give out tickets, but the ones in the green vests, they are Laz employees. In April, I tried to contact a Department of Finance representative by phone. I was passed around to a couple of operators and eventually transferred to voicemail, but it was full and I couldn't leave a message. Afterwards, I emailed the city's press office to request information about how parking

0: As for CPM, it lists no contact number on its website. However, a Google search shows it has an office at 205 North Michigan Avenue. So on a Monday morning in early May, 2 weeks before it was announced that CPM had come to terms on selling the lease, I went down there. I didn't get past the front desk. The kind receptionist handed the phone to me, and I was told the woman on the line that I was just trying to get, that I was trying to find someone who could provide details about parking enforcement in Chicago. The woman gave me her name, but told me I couldn't print it and said that CPM would not be speaking to the press. Then she hung up.
1: My visit to CPM, though, did clarify something obvious about the very nature of privatization, which is that it excludes the public. CPM isn't held to the same transparency standards or scrutiny as the city, even though it manages public infrastructure. A major cause of the animosity towards the parking meter deal was the rushed manner in which it was enacted. The city council had only about 24 hours to review the 500-plus page lease agreement before it was brought to a vote. Had the public known the full extent of the deal, it would have surely objected to one aspect in particular, quote, true-ups, end quote. These are payments the city makes to the leaseholder to compensate it for lost revenue whenever meters are taken out of commission, like for construction or street festivals. And if the meters are retired permanently, say a street is redesigned to add an express bus lane, the city has to continue to make these payments quarterly over the remainder of the lease term, currently 57 years. Levinson argues that the city would have lost out on the revenue from those out-of-commission meters anyway, even if it had retained control of them. Still, the added insult of making payouts on top of getting bested in a deal stings. When the city sold off the meters, it also ceded some control of our streets. I can't help but riff on the scene when Pauly Cicero is brought in to help manage a restaurant. Want to have a new street fair in Logan Square? F you, pay me. Want to temporarily remove a parking space to put a dumpster in for a construction project? F you, pay me. Want to turn Milwaukee Avenue into a no-car zone on weekends? F you, pay me. If CPM disagrees with the amount that the city estimates for the true-up payments, it can file for arbitration. In May, policy analyst and transit advocate Nick Hunder offered a potential response to true-ups. In an article for a City That Works newsletter titled Let's Move Some Parking Meters, he posits that the city could reposition meters and adjust rates within the boundaries of the contract in such a way as to avoid true-up payments entirely. Though the city council often uses this tactic to reduce payment amounts, Hunder contends that it could be even more aggressive in doing so. But this can get tricky, Wagsback points out. Widespread parking meter reallocation requires coordination between city council members from different wards. Not all aldermen do that, he says, of council members relocating decommissioned meters. A lot of them ignore it, and that's where the true up really hits you. The city has tried even more creative measures, including a dubious one, to finesse the terms of the true-up. In November 2021, amid COVID, it retook control of just over 4,000 parking spaces. Because the pandemic had temporarily depressed the revenue value of these parking spaces, the city calculated the true-up payment as around just $10 million. 2 months later, when the value was recalculated based on rebounding 2021 parking revenues, the city returned 2,646 of those spaces to CPM for a $13.8 million credit, flipping them for a $3.8 million profit while retaining 1,361 spaces. After CPM objected, an independent arbitrator ruled that the Lightfoot administration had violated the contract by devising what was essentially an arbitrage play. The city's own appraiser estimated the move would cost CPM $120.7 million over the life of the lease, though CPM argued the amount was much higher. CPM, citing this and other maneuvers by Mary Lori Lightfoot's administration, took the city to court, demanding $322 million. Eventually, in May of 2025, the city negotiated a settlement to pay CPM $25.2 million. Including legal fees while keeping the $26.2 million in revenue it had generated from the spaces. It was a much better outcome than had been feared.

0: the time, Wagspach told the Chicago Sun-Times, "This is our first win in a series of losses on this deal, and it still doesn't feel like a win." But in some ways, the settlement made the lease even worse for the city. The arbitrator had effectively prioritized CPM's interpretation of the contract, setting a precedent for future disputes. I was like, geez, even the pandemic couldn't break this thing, says Wagspach. This contract is rock solid. So then why has CPM put this cash cow up for sale? To answer that, you have to dig below the surface. The public perception is that the consortium behind CPM still has 57 years of reaping meter revenues over and above the relative paltry sum it paid. But that is based on a misunderstanding of where the money we pour into meters ends up. In the case of Morgan Stanley and Alliance, the meters are one investment among many, which have been aggregated into private funds that a variety of groups invest in. As Leverson points out, it would not be impossible that one of Chicago's municipal pension funds, like that of the police or the firefighters, has money in the Morgan Stanley Infrastructure Fund that has a stake in the parking meter lease. Given its sophisticated technology to determine the long-term trajectory of its investments, the consortium behind CPM appears to be bearish on the future of the meters. It's easy to infer why. For one, the pandemic fundamentally changed the nature of work. And while the Loop and its surrounding neighborhoods were once predictably the places to pull in the bulk of meter revenue, with so many commercial vacancies there, not to mention more parking alternatives through services like Spot Hero, that's no longer a guarantee. And if Waymo's self-driving cars are allowed here and prove to be as popular as they are in California, then we can expect the need for parking spaces to decrease even further. Also, CPM had to take on debt to pay for the installation of our modern parking system and for LAS to operate it. A 2018 report by Fitch Ratings issued CPM a BBB- rating, one step above junk level, arguing that because of technological shifts, parking revenue was projected to decline just as CPM's debt payments would begin to escalate. There's a cost to CPM when it comes to calculating the ultimate return, Levinson says. There's interest that is being paid back on that principal. Did CPM make back their money in a relatively short amount of time compared to the length of the lease? Yeah, they probably did. That doesn't necessarily mean the annual return on investment is meeting the criteria that CPM set out for itself. Even the city decided that didn't make financial sense to buy back the meters. In January, ABC 7 reported that Mayor Brandon Johnson's administration had made a bid as high as $3.2 million before backing out. Ultimately, Johnson's team determined that most of the revenue gained from the meters over time would go just towards paying off the debt from buying out the lease. Last December, CPM wound up agreeing to sell the meters to Stone Peak Partners, a New York City private equity firm, for $2.53 billion, significantly less than the city offered. If Fitch Ratings anticipates that meter revenue will decline, why would Stone Peak swoop in? Wagspach explains that the meters are still profitable, and Stone Peak doesn't have to take on as much debt as CPM did to lease them. Stone Peak could ride it out for another 10 to 15 years and still make money, he says. These guys basically just have to pay to manage the asset now. Down the road, Stone Peak could unload the lease, just as CPM is trying to do. That's why Marlowe thinks the city might eventually have another opportunity to slide out from under this deal. In fact, in an opinion piece in the Tribune in mid-July, 28th Ward Alderperson Jason Irvin floated the idea of Chicago creating a public infrastructure trust to try to buy back the meters. Says Marlowe, there might be a scenario where the city is willing to pay a slight premium relative to their private potential because it is valuable to feel as though we have reclaimed control of the curb. And it is valuable to feel like we are no longer beholden to this contract that makes us feel like we don't control our public spaces and so forth. How long will it take and how much should we be willing to pay for that? Well, those are interesting questions. Some frustrated Chicagoans don't want to wait. For now, their only recourse is to go to court, and one man has already tried that. There's another picture of that same green car with a bunch of parking tickets filling up its windshield. Again, sort of an artsy shot. to show somebody with a lot of parking tickets. Thomas Gio Gigan sits in his office with his eyes shut tight, pressing his long, thin index and middle fingers against his temples. At 77, he has to think hard before he can remember specific events or facts. But you also get the sense that for him, contemplating the parking meter deal is excruciating. When he first heard about it, he recalls, "I thought it was a monstrosity." In progressive circles, Gio Gigan is a minor celebrity. He's a labor lawyer and prolific writer. He's the author of 8 books and a former staff writer for the New Republic, who ran for the congressional seat Rahm Emanuel vacated in 2009. He finished 7th in the Democratic primary. Micah Utrecht, the editor of the left-wing magazine Jacobin, tells me that it is a Chicago badge of honor to have your name attached to a Gio Gigan prepared lawsuit. In his case, it was the class action Utrecht versus Chicago Parking Meters LLC. Shortly after the meter deal took effect in 2009, Gio Gigan contacted the Better Government Association, a nonpartisan watchdog organization hoping to build a case against CPM. It passed, but connected him with Clint Kreisloff, an attorney who was in the midst of preparing a lawsuit of his own against CPM. Kreisloff, who died in 2024, believed that the city had spent public money on something that didn't serve a legitimate public purpose. "I wasn't particularly interested in bringing that claim," Gio Gigan says. "I didn't think it was all that likely to prevail." But he very generously said, "Well, bring your claim as count two." Gio Gigan's claim was that by putting limitations on the removal of parking spaces, the contract violated the city's police power, its fundamental authority to govern its own streets. Yet when the case went before the Circuit Court of Cook County, the city chose to defend the arrangement alongside CPM, even after Emanuel, who had initially publicly criticized the deal, succeeded Daley as mayor. Gio Gigan and Kreisloff lost their case. Undeterred, Gio Gigan decided to challenge the deal on the federal level. He started looking into antitrust law. At Harvard Law School, he studied the subject under Stephen Breyer, who later served as a Supreme Court justice. Gio Gigan filed a new suit against CPM in the U.S. District Court for the Northern District of Illinois in June 2021, attaching Utrecht's name and those of two others as plaintiffs and citing the Sherman Antitrust Act, which prohibits monopolistic business practices. CPM had an idea of what kind of legal challenge would be brought, and they drafted the deal to address that, Gio Gigan says. They didn't anticipate the Sherman Act. They were caught off guard. Nonetheless, the court ruled against Gio Gigan. He took his case to the U.S. Court of Appeals for the Seventh Circuit, where CPM's lawyers invoked a state statute originally designed to regulate municipal parking garages and lots to convince the court that there was no antitrust violation. A final appeal to the U.S. Supreme Court went nowhere. It declined to take the case. Throughout his attempts to void CPM's contract, Gio Gigan was most dismayed by local government officials. No mayoral administration, not Emanuel's, Lightfoot's, or Johnson's, would join him in the fight. But in fairness to City Hall, it might have seen Gio Gigan's legal case as far-fetched. Julie Royan, a UChicago law professor who specializes in state and local finance law, has written about the parking meter lease and doesn't find Gio Gigan's arguments convincing. "The parking meter deal was an abomination on many, many levels," she says, "but I don't think it was illegal in any sense. It was just stupid." Particularly stupid, in Gio Gigan's view, was the 75-year term of the lease. Imagine if the deal had gone into effect in 1890 for 75 years and required stalls for horses up and down the streets of Chicago. He says, "How many agreements exist like that? Zero. They used to be knocked down by courts a century ago for having excessive terms." When it comes to escaping the contract, Royan thinks it's hopeless. "I knew from the first instance that there was no way out of it. There is, in fact, a way, but it's extreme." Marlowe calls it public finance science fiction. Municipalities can't declare bankruptcy under Illinois law, but he raises the possibility that the state could pass legislation that would allow the city to file for Chapter 9 protection. "There's people who think that bankruptcy is the only way forward on pension liabilities. And the added benefit is that the city could, at that point, tear up the parking meter deal, he says. When I mention this option to Royan, she counters that it would create chaos. There would probably be strikes by city employees, huge fees paid to bankruptcy lawyers to work out a new deal. And she smiles. Let me be clear, I think the city of Chicago is bankrupt. The city still has some power over the lease. The sale to Stone Peak requires city council approval, but Levinson is skeptical that the council could leverage that to negotiate significantly better terms. Let's play it out, he says. The city says, well, we'll approve it, but only if you put in the deal that the new owner has to reduce the price of parking. Morgan Stanley would say see you in court, and they would win the case because it would be saying that Chicago is being unreasonably unaccommodating. Wagspak points out that the contract as written allows CPM to sell the lease without having to subject it to renegotiation, which is why some of the city council have been looking for ways in which laws might have breached the contract, like by claiming it has not met its requirements for hiring minorities. But Wagspak, who understands the contract better, perhaps, than anyone else on the city council, thinks Laz has been in compliance on that front. One area where there might be some leverage, though. In June, 15 council members signed a letter expressing concern that Stone Peak owns a charter airline that operates deportation flights for U.S. Immigration and Customs Enforcement. The biggest problem, Wagspak feels, is that the mayor's office didn't give the council enough of a runway to maximize its leverage. When the mayor's office made a bid, it signed a non-disclosure agreement with CPM. So most alders were not briefed about the deal with Stone Peak until mid-May. This meant the council had only about a month and a half to deliberate on the lease transfer before the June 30th deadline to vote on it, a deadline that was subsequently pushed back to September 30th. As Wagspak recounts, the mayor's staff came in with the finance director, and we started asking basic questions. When did the clock start? The clock started about 50 days ago. At that point, the alders weren't even given the purchase price or told the amount that the city had bid. We didn't know about the NDA except from reading it in the newspaper. No information was shared, and they control all the information. The mayor's office controls the finance department, and we're like, but you represent us. He thinks the city council's best hope is to extract some tweaks in terms of Stone Peak, like making rate adjustments by implementing dynamic pricing. It's all about how gently the council can squeeze the prospective new leaseholder before it could argue that the city is illegally holding up the deal. We don't want to drag this out for months and months because they could easily say that we've already gone well past the deadline and it's not their problem, Wagspak says. It's not like we can keep involving different mechanisms to drag it down. They have a right to sue if they want, which I don't think they want to do. I think they just want to give us enough time. Just enough time. Where does that leave us, Chicagoans? Do we need a revolt, a refusal to pay for parking the way Chester does, but on a mass level? Royan points out that not everyone has the financial means to pay off parking tickets if they stack up. And if you don't pay the tickets, you can get a boot on your car and you lose possession of your car. She also alludes to the very nature of true-up payments. If the leaseholder feels the city's parking enforcement isn't sufficient to get drivers to pay the meters, it can demand the expected revenue from the city. In isolated cases like Chester, it would be difficult to prove, but it wouldn't if the whole city suddenly stopped paying. There's another picture of one of the 7-day paid parking green and white signs lit on fire. And again, this is a photo illustration. 7 months after my first conversation with Chester, I follow up with him to share what I've learned. He works at his office just 2 days a week, but that hasn't changed his approach to street parking. He says he's getting about one ticket every month and the math is still in his favor. During our discussion, I was thrilled by Chester's parking hack and we laughed about it. This time, I'm a little downbeat. I tell Chester that after looking into it, I discovered that ignoring the meters en masse could ultimately have consequences for taxpayers. Chester's playful demeanor dissolves. He stares at the floor as if he's never considered the possibility. I ask if knowing this changes anything. It changes how loud I might have this conversation with other people, he says, slowing his cadence. In the short term, it's doing the two things I want, which is that if I'm going to pay the city for parking, I'm paying the city for parking, and I also like to save money. It's succeeding at those two things. Do I want everyone in the city to start doing this? That's a hard thing to answer. There's a long pause. I don't know if I'm always the best long-term thinker. It took me a very long time to quit smoking. We will have to finish that article next week because we are out of time for articles from Chicago Reader and Chicago Magazine. For Chris Radio, this has been your reader, Shelley, broadcasting from the Chicago Lighthouse. This is Chris Radio, your information station.
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7: Welcome to another edition of the Chris Radio Report on Blindness. I'm Keith Dunford, along with my good friend Kate Schubert, bringing you the latest news and the latest views important to you from across the country and around the world. 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The Chicago Lighthouse has been helping people see what's possible for more than 100 years.
8: Well, good day, listeners. And, oh, Keith, I'm so happy you're back. Wasn't it nice, listeners, having the both of us here last week? 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
8: Can you guys believe it? It is the last Thursday in August 2026. Let that sink in for a minute. All right, we'll be on to Christmas stories soon, but I'll start with our top story today. And this is kind of a story that we report on a lot, or I should say a situation that we report on. And here's news from Arizona Public Media. Parents with students at the Arizona State School for the Deaf and Blind's Tucson campus are trying to reverse an expected relocation of the school. Ahead of a board vote on the relocation, a Pima County Superior Court judge declined parents' request to postpone it. 11 families filed a complaint alleging the unlawful dismantling of programs for blind and visually impaired students. They also accused the district of failing to provide timely and accessible notice of actions. The lawsuit, submitted to the Arizona and Pima County Superior Courts, was first reported by Arizona Luminaria. It's a response to the School for Deaf and Blind's leasing agreement with the Amphitheater School District that would move the current Tucson campus to a closing Amphi school in Oro Valley this summer. After more than 100 years on West Speedway Boulevard, the school found it was impossible to stay afloat financially at the historic Tucson location. Superintendent Annette Reichman said, she said a combination of low enrollment, 114 students, and deteriorating buildings on the 56-acre campus has forced the district to act quickly. But parents are concerned that blind and visually impaired students will not be included at the new Oro Valley campus, which is currently Cooper Creek Elementary School. The plan presented to parents is that blind and visually impaired students will move by default to classrooms likely in the Tucson Unified School District, while most of their deaf peers would move to the new Oro Valley site. Reichman called these, quote, cluster sites, unquote, but she did not specify at which campuses they would be held. During a community meeting last month, Reichman said that the 25 students expected to be in the blind program next school year would have the option of moving to Copper Creek as well, if it's the least disruptive option for them. ASDB spokesperson Trisha Beckham told AZPM that the district is not currently granting interviews. She confirmed that the choice to move to the Oro Valley site or to the cluster sites would depend on each student's individualized education program. Lisa Smith has three children at the Tucson ASDB campus. She's also the president of the ASDB Parent Student Organization. In a message to AZPM, she said she supports the parents who filed the complaint. She says, "I hope the board puts a pause on the vote. We don't have enough data to determine it's appropriate to go to Cooper Creek right now. What ASDB is doing is absolutely discriminatory towards blind and deaf students." Meanwhile, parents are fighting the Amphi District's decision to close four elementary schools, including Copper Creek. Amphi, similar to ASDB, blamed its enrollment shortfalls partially on declining birth rates and claimed the situation could not be stalled any longer. Copper Creek parent Hallie Lowry filed an open meeting law complaint last month, which the Maricopa County Attorney is now handling. She alleges that the district's notice of closures was untimely and that negotiations with ASDB occurred outside of the public's knowledge. In a message to AZPM, Lowry expressed her view on the lease with ASDB, which was announced the day after Amphi voted to close Copper Creek Elementary School. "It just validates for me what we've been feeling all along, that this decision was made well before we first were made aware and any action taken to engage with and involve the community was a complete show," she said. This is interesting. I think this is probably, Keith, I don't know, I think this is probably the fourth time we've read about, this Tucson school. So, you know, we're going back and forth with it, but it doesn't look like we still have any resolution. But, boy, I can actually see both sides. I mean, if the enrollment is declining so much, but there has to be transparency and there needs to be community involvement. All right, my friend. Well, there's our first story coming to us from Arizona. I think last week's first story came to us from there.
7: Kate, now here's a story from our own backyard at the Chicago Lighthouse. It's by Dominic Calabrese. Dominic is an adjunct professor at Columbia College's Chicago Communications Department, where he specializes in public relations, media, writing, presentation skills, and nonprofit PR. He was previously vice president of public relations at the Chicago White House, where he garnered major media placements in the Wall Street Journal, CBS Sunday Morning, The Washington Post, Los Angeles Times, and other prominent outlets. In his story, Dominic recounts the importance of the Disability Minute, broadcast regularly on WBBM radio in Chicago and on the Internet. He says, "It occupies a special place in broadcast circles. It's unique in that it may be the only feature segment in America focused on disability-related issues that's produced entirely by people with disabilities. And at a time when efforts at inclusion are facing pushback, it continues to thrive as it marks its fifth anniversary this summer. So, welcome to the Disability Minute, a popular segment on Chicago's WBBM News Radio 105.9 that highlights disability news, accessibility, public policy, community resources, and other topics. Speaking about the Disability Minute, Sandy Murillo, the associate producer at Chicago Lighthouse Media, which is a division of the Chicago Lighthouse, said, "We give Chicagoans with disabilities and their loved ones a voice and valuable source of information that they rarely find elsewhere." Sandy Murillo and her colleagues create and distribute the segment to WBBM, where it airs several times each week. Celebrating its own 120th anniversary this year, the Chicago Lighthouse is a widely respected social service organization serving individuals who are blind, visually impaired, disabled, and veterans. In addition to serving as lead producer, Murillo is a journalist by training and co-host of the Disability Minute. She also happens to be totally blind. A 2012 graduate of the University of Illinois, Murillo became only the second totally blind graduate of the university's journalism program. She describes herself as a staunch advocate for disability inclusion. She went on to say, "I frequently use journalism to educate the public about equal employment opportunities, accessible technology, transportation, and other issues affecting people with disabilities." She explains that the seeds for the Disability Minute were first sown in 2019 to 2020, when then Senior Vice President of Lighthouse Public Relations, Dominic Calabrese, reached out to now retired WBBM News Director Ron Gleason and pitched the idea. "As Chicago's premier news and information station, we all felt it was only natural for WBBM to carry a special segment about the city's large and growing disability community," Murillo said. Although the idea was put on hold during COVID, WBBM revisited it in 2021, and the first segment aired that August. Murillo was immediately tapped as lead producer and co-host. She notes that all of her colleagues and co-hosts of Chicago Lighthouse Media, including Kalari Gertley, Maureen Reed, and Nikki Purpura, are blind, while Isabella Hawanotsky, also a co-host, is neurodivergent. The studio itself is fully accessible. That enables those of us with vision loss to research, write, and record the Disability Minute from start to finish. Since the mission of Chicago Lighthouse Media is to share news and information produced by and for people with disabilities, the Disability Minute provides us with a perfect vehicle to do that. Asked to identify highlights from more than 200 segments produced over the past 5 years, Murillo said it's difficult to choose. Among her favorites is a four-part series on healthcare disparities affecting patients with disabilities and what medical schools are doing to improve access. She also points to segments about the importance of Braille, sign language, and closed captions. She said, "These segments help the public understand the importance of each of these methods of communication. They also teach the Disability Minute team something new." Maria says one of her favorite interviews was with Liz Gutman, a writer of audio descriptions for the popular series, including Netflix's Bridgerton. She said, "For me personally, it was fascinating to learn what it takes to write effective audio descriptions for viewers who are blind." For co-host Nika Papura, who recently joined Lighthouse Media to further her lifelong interest in advocacy, a favorite broadcast featured Brian Bashin, president of Be My Eyes Foundation. Papura said, "This interview really stood out to me, because Mr. Bashin was incredibly passionate about Be My Eyes app and how it's helped so many blind people. He enthusiastically shared that the future of the app is bright." Papura adds that it was especially meaningful to see another blind person serving in a leadership role. She went on to say, "Representation is still lacking, and it's reassuring to know that an app created for blind people is led by a blind person." Maria, Papura, and the rest of the Chicago Lighthouse Media team are unanimous in their praise of WBBM as a supportive partner. "From day one, we've had nothing but positive experiences with WBBM," Maria said, noting that Ron Gleason was instrumental in helping coordinate the partnership and coaching the team on producing the segment. "This was essential because we had never produced this type of broadcast before." She extends that appreciation to current WBBM producer Chris Lopez, who ensures the segment airs on time each week, as well as Craig Schwab for his continued support. Lopez says the station's diverse audience includes many people with disabilities, making the feature especially valuable. He went on to say, "We're very fortunate to have this partnership with the Chicago Lighthouse and for what they bring to our airwaves every week." Going on, he said, "The Disability Minute is unlike anything else we do at News Radio. While we have partnerships with organizations across Chicagoland, the content from the Chicago Lighthouse stands apart. We're grateful for the opportunity to shine a light on an important part of our larger Chicago community." Looking ahead, Murillo says there are many more topics still to explore. "One area we want to cover more is invisible disabilities and the issues people with those disabilities face. Disability cannot always be seen, so covering invisible disabilities is just as important as talking about vision impairment, cerebral palsy, or other more visual conditions." Papura would like to examine the pros and cons of using a white cane versus a guide dog, and explain the orientation and mobility skills required before someone can qualify for a guide dog. She went on to say, "I'd also like to discuss the benefits and drawbacks of AI, artificial intelligence, when it comes to accessibility." Papura notes that members of Chicago's disability community have responded enthusiastically. She said, "My disabled friends who have heard the program have been interested in learning more about the topics we've covered. They've also been impressed that the recording studio is fully accessible and that everyone on the team has a disability." Murillo said, "Lighthouse Media regularly hears from both disabled and non-disabled listeners. They often comment on how much information we're able to pack into 1 minute and how it has helped them or their loved ones. In the past couple of years, we've also received calls from organizations and individuals pitching story ideas for the Disability Minute. That's a great indicator of how widely respected this segment has become, not just in the Chicagoland area, but in other states as well." "Well, that's wonderful," she said. "We'd love to see other national outlets someday share the Disability Minute on their platforms." Papura shares that optimism. In concluding, she said, "I'm thrilled to be part of such a dynamic team and to work on a broadcast that engages and informs both disabled and non-disabled people. With the momentum we've built up over the last 5 years, I can't wait to see what the next 5 years have in store. Kate, what a wonderful, uplifting, and encouraging story that is. A grassroots effort in broadcasting that has gained both local and national interest.
8: All right, my next story, we're heading over to Missouri, and it is a national story, and it's from KOLR-TV, Springfield, Missouri. Greene County Clerk Shane Scholler is introducing a new technology to assist blind and visually impaired residents at the Greene County Clerk's office. Scholler announced a partnership with Navy Lens and Willard-based Mary's Braille International to help visually impaired residents access government services such as voting, accessing records, or any other business at the clerk's office. Navy Lens uses distinctive multicolored codes, similar to QR codes, for individuals who are blind or have low vision to independently access spaces. With the free Navy Lens or Navy Lens Go app, users can point their smartphone in the direction of a multicolored Navy Lens code and get audio information like directions, distances, and details about the location. The clerk's office says Navy Lens can detect the codes from distances up to 50 feet at wide angles and in any lighting condition without needing to focus the phone camera. This technology can also translate visual signage into audio messages and supports over 40 languages. It's important to me that we prioritize making government services accessible to everyone, said Shane Scholler, Greene County Clerk. Goes on to say, whether citizens are visiting our office to vote, access records, or conduct other businesses, Navy Lens will help ensure they navigate our facilities independently and with confidence. I'm beginning to think this is Navy Lens. Forgive me. It just occurred to me as I'm reading the story. Written as it's Navy Lens, but I think it's like navigate, obviously, because they just use the word navigate in that last sentence. So forgive me. It's Navy Lens technology has already been deployed in several locations in the Springfield area, such as the History Museum on the Square. The technology has also been used in major transit systems in New York, Los Angeles, and Barcelona, as well as by many major consumer brands for product packaging, according to the Greene County Clerk's office. For more information, residents can visit the Greene County Clerk's office website. The Greene County Clerk's office is located at 940 North Boonville Avenue, Room 113, in the historic courthouse in Springfield. For more about the clerk's office services, go to their website or vote.greencountymo, and let me spell the Greene County. It's G-R-E-E-N-E. C-O-U-N-T-Y-M-O. So again, that's vote.greencountymo.gov for election information. And this is really great news. And, you know, I always think about, listeners and Keith, that I wonder when we hear about some of the stuff that's being done in these very specific areas like Springfield, Missouri, you know, I always think, well, couldn't this be done elsewhere? And is it? And I guess we got our answer to that. And Keith, would you forgive me for making the first mistake I've ever made since we've been doing Report on Blindness together? I know you will, because you're that kind of guy. Sorry about that again, listeners. Again, I think it is NaviLens, as in navigate. All right, my friend, over to you, who never makes any mistakes.
7: Kate, you know that's so untrue. I make many mistakes. This is Chris Radio, and you're listening to the latest edition of the Chris Radio Report on Blindness. And now here's an international story from the BBC in London. And, Kate, you didn't steal this from me. It's about a blind campaigner who criticizes the loss of her guide dog. A blind disability rights campaigner fears she will lose her independence after being told she's no longer entitled to a guide dog. From Westcliff-on-Sea in Essex, that's in the south of England, came up with the idea for textured pavements at road crossings and was given an OBE, that's an Order of the British Empire, for her services to disabled people. But the 85-year-old said she was struck off the guide dog's charity waiting list after almost 3 years in limbo, because she no longer met the guide dog application eligibility criteria. The charity said it had certain criteria that must be met for animal welfare, and it was working hard to cut the 1,000-strong waiting list for a dog. The average wait for people wanting a guide dog from the charity is 16 months, which it said has worsened due to the COVID-19 pandemic earlier. Alan King has been without a guide dog since her previous pooch, Jagger. She told Ben Fryer of BBC Essex, "Most of us that are waiting for a dog are totally blind." To worsen things, she said, "I've been left totally housebound. A friend takes me to church every Sunday, but I've got no confidence to go out on my own." Despite her pleas for a new dog, Alan King claimed she was taken off the waiting list because she could not meet the charity's requirements of being able to walk 1 mile a day. Its criteria states, you must be able to walk for about 40 minutes, around a mile, each day. You may use a single walking aid, in other words, a stick or a crutch, and if you use a wheelchair, it must be electric. She said, being asked to meet that requirement without any time to bond with a dog or build up her fitness was just simply not acceptable. She said, "I'm very, very annoyed, not just for me, but for those of us who are waiting so long." Alex Pepper, head of accessibility at Guide Dogs, said decisions on who did and did not receive dogs were not taken lightly. He went on to say, "We're doing more and more to try and increase how many partnerships we're doing, and that we're having more successful partnerships with our dogs." He stressed that, as a guide dog user himself, he felt immeasurable empathy for Alan King, and went on to say, "Our intention is always to support people in any way we can." Well, Kate and listeners, I think that's a lot of words and not much action, but I hope that 85-year-old Alan King receives better treatment now that this appeared on BBC Radio.
8: Keith, did you like the way I did not take that BBC story that you just did? I should have taken it, but I thought, this is the second week back. I got to be really kind. But I'm always kind to Keith, listeners. All right, so instead, I am going to take, it's an international story, though. See, I did a lot of practicing while you were gone, Keith. And this one is from the Associated Press. And it's from one of my most favorite countries. And here's the title. Italy gets creative as it works to make art accessible for blind people. So this is all three of these things, creativity, art, our community, and Italy. I couldn't pick a better one. That's why I let you have the BBC one. On a recent weeknight, long after the swarms of tourists had left Rome's Colosseum, a small group of people walked around outside the darkened amphitheater, pausing every so often to take in a new aspect of its history, art or architecture, with every sense but sight. Michaela Mercado, 54, has been blind since birth. She and her partially sighted partner were touring the site amid a new effort by Italy to make its myriad artistic treasures more accessible to people with blindness or low vision and enhance how all visitors experience and perceive art. As she listened to her tour guide, Marcata traced her fingers over a small souvenir model of the Colosseum. She felt the grooves of its archways and rugged rubble of its crumbled side. What she hadn't realized before holding it was the elliptical shape of the building. Walking around it, I personally would never have realized it. I would have never understood it, she said. But with that little model in your hand, it's obvious. Headline here, a different type of tourism. Italy and its art-filled cities have no shortages of tourists, but they haven't always been overly welcoming to visitors with disabilities. People who use wheelchairs often find elevators and doorways that are too narrow, stairs without ramps, and uneven pavements. But in 2021, as a condition of receiving European Union pandemic recovery funds, Italy accelerated its accessibility initiatives, dedicating more attention and resources to removing architectural barriers and making its tourist sites and sporting venues more accessible. The ancient city of Pompeii recently installed a new system of signage to make the vast archaeological site more accessible to blind and disabled people. The project uses Braille signs, QR-coded audio guides, tactile models, and bas-relief replicas of artifacts that have been excavated over the years. The city of Florence, for its part, has produced a guide on the accessibility options at the Uffizi Gallery and its other museums with detailed information on routes and requirements, including the presence of companions for sites such as the Babili Gardens, which because of their historic structures are not fully accessible. An inclusive tourism model doesn't just honor the human rights of people with disabilities, it also makes economic sense. Nearly half of the world's population aged over 60 has a disability, and disabled travelers tend to bring two or more companions, according to the World Tourism Organization. Another headline here, a different way to experience art. Giorgio Gardi, a tour guide with the Radici Association, which has been leading tours of Rome for people with disabilities since 2015, said the aim of accessible tourism is to create an experience that is enjoyable for everyone involved, companions included. That often means slowing down, touching what can be touched, and experiencing artwork with different senses. The association often organizes walking tours at night when there are fewer people out and less distracting ambient noise at famous landmarks. But it isn't always possible for blind people to touch artworks, so guides have to get creative. Take Rome's central Campo di Fiori Piazza and its imposing statue of Giordano Bruno, the 16th century philosopher burned at the stake during the Inquisition for alleged heresy. The statue, which stands atop a large pedestal in the middle of the piazza, is too high for visitors to touch. On a recent nighttime tour at the piazza, Ghiardi encouraged his clients to instead assume Bruno's position. Hunched over, wearing a heavy hooded cape, and clasping a book with both hands. As one of his clients assumed the position, Ghiardi draped the cape over him. Others in the group lined up to touch the Bruno impersonator to feel the contours of his drooped shoulders, heavy with the weight of the Inquisition. Visitors who were deaf were also part of the tour, aided by a sign language interpreter who recounted Bruno's tragic end. A museum featuring art by and for blind people. Aldo and Daniela Grassini, both blind, were avid travelers and art collectors who grew increasingly frustrated that they weren't allowed to touch art when they visited museums around the world. In the early 1990s, they founded what subsequently became Italy's only publicly funded tactile museum, the Museo Amaro, in the Adriatic coastal city of Ancona, where all the art is meant to be handled. Named for the blind poet Homer, the museum features life-size replicas of some of Italy's most famous artworks, from ancient Roman and Greek statues to the head of Michelangelo's David, as well as contemporary artworks. Touching something isn't looking at it, said Aldo Grassini, not just because of the emotion it offers, but because of the type of knowledge that sensation provides. Sight, he said, is an overbearing sense that tends to monopolize reality, whereas touch offers a different dimension. We love with our eyes and with our hands. If we are in love with a person or an object that is particularly dear to us, is it enough to just look at it? No. We need to caress it, because caressing gives you a different emotion, he said. One of the artists whose work on display at the museum is Felice Tagliaferri, who himself is blind. At his studio on the outskirts of Cesena, Tagliaferri points to a marble bust he sculpted of his late friend Angela. Tagliaferri recalled that before Angela died of breast cancer, he lay down in bed with her, caressing her bald head. When she passed away, Angela remained in my hands, and I recreated this sculpture thinking of her, he said. Then there's a last headline here, Unpacking a Picture of the Sea. Mercato, the woman who toured the Colosseum, and her partner, Massimiliano Naccarato, live in a small apartment on Rome's east side, whose living room is dominated by a huge painting of the sea. Naccarato, who can see using his cell phone to enlarge images and with the help of special lights, purchased the painting to celebrate a professional award, and it has pride of place in their home. He installed a special light behind the work so he can see it better. Mercato can't see it at all, but she knows it's there. And her own experience at the beach informs the way she enjoys that painting. For her, the painting recalls her love of the sea. Quote, for the noise it makes, for the thousand different sounds it produces, for the smell you breathe in, for the walks you can take in any season, end quote. It is a sensory way of appreciating art that has absolutely nothing to do with seeing it. Well, that was an absolutely beautiful, beautiful story, wasn't it, Keith and listeners? That just took me away. And I loved the whole notion of really thinking as I was reading about, you know, how that sense, that touch sense, you know, and the smell, like I was smelling the ocean and hearing the sounds. You know what? It's really, really true. You know, at the very end,

0: Johnson has appointed a visually impaired Shreveport leader to a national council. Mike Johnson has appointed Shreveport's Brian Patchett to the National Council on Disability. Patchett is president and chief executive officer of the Louisiana Association for the Blind, which is headquartered in Shreveport. The National Council on Disability is an independent federal agency with the executive branch focused on advancing policies supporting Americans with disabilities. Patchett himself suffers from a visual impairment. Johnson is from Shreveport-Bossier, and he said Patchett's experience will be an asset to the council. Brian's leadership of the Louisiana Association for the Blind has helped countless individuals with visual impairment across the state to live more independently and with more fruitful lives, said Johnson, who represents the Louisiana 4th Congressional District. Johnson went on to say, "His experience and dedication to serving individuals with disabilities will be a blessing to our country, and I'm grateful he's accepted this appointment." The Louisiana Association for Blind provides tools and services to help people who are blind or visually impaired to become more independent in their lives and their careers. The Louisiana Association for the Blind also operates two supply centers at Barksdale Air Force Base and Fort Polk. Patchett said, "My focus as president and CEO of the Louisiana Association for the Blind and my career has been to remove barriers for those with disabilities. As an adult with a visual impairment, I understand the challenges of people with disabilities face while searching for a job and living an independent life." He went on to say, finally, "I've worked to help people overcome these obstacles. I'm very hopeful my appointment to the National Council on Disability will allow me to continue my mission and improve access to those with disabilities in all aspects of our community." Well, Kate, you know, it's good to know that people with absolute ground floor experience of these difficulties is being recognized as the right kind of person to head up this agency. And listeners, we'll keep you posted on the progress.
1: 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Please stay with us. So, listeners, I want to let you in on a little secret. I always get to pick the stories that I want to pick. That's what an awesome partner I have. Thank you, Keith. And I have to take this one. You know, I love stealing the BBC stories, and I just love that last story. I know it was a long one, but it was definitely worth every second of it, I think. Now, I'm going to finish up my final story today. Comes to us from NBC News, and this is about one of my absolute favorite performers and singers, Andrea Bocelli. I'm on the Italy kick today, so bear with me. But this story, I cannot wait to read. I'm actually going to see him, listeners, in September. I see him every year. As much as anytime I can see him, he comes to town. I definitely go and listen to his beautiful music. The Grammy-nominated singer performs with his eyes closed, occasionally wearing sunglasses, and doesn't use any aids like a walking stick on stage. In fact, his blindness hasn't stopped him from pursuing all kinds of activities, from horseback riding and jet skiing to playing musical instruments, including the flute, trumpet, piano, and guitar. Of the former, he remarked in the 2024 documentary, Andrea Bocelli, "Because I Believe, horseback riding was my greatest obsession as a child. Ordinary people think, how can he go horse riding on his own? This nonsense comes from ignorance." Bocelli has dealt with vision loss for his entire life and has said that the experience, quote, had nothing to do, end quote, with his deep passion for music. Bocelli was born with glaucoma, according to The Guardian. and was operated on many times during his childhood

0: which left him with a small amount of vision. As a child, I was considered extremely short-sighted. I could see everything, but only from up close, he explained in the documentary Andrea Bocelli, Because I Believe, Per People. He says, I remember extremely well the world I saw, colors, everything. How could I forget those memories? At the age of 7, as detailed in the documentary, he moved out of his family's home in the country to live at a school for the visually impaired during the week. While there, at the age of 12, he was playing goalie in a soccer game and was hit in the face by the ball, causing a brain hemorrhage that destroyed what was left of his sight. Bocelli credits his mother with instilling in him an optimistic attitude and for giving him the skills to be independent. He says, my mother was a very, very strong woman, he told Deadline. He goes on to say she wouldn't have it if I went to her complaining about some sort of problem. How do I do this? How do I do that? She goes, make do on your own. You can do it. That's it. No excuses. Figure it out. While it would make sense to take an interest in auditory media in the wake of losing one's sight, Bocelli is clear that his love of singing predates the soccer incident and the two are unrelated. My passion for music was already there, so it would be a mistake to give too much significance to my blindness, he said in a 2011 interview with The Telegraph. The fact that I am blind is not what defines my life. It should be of no more interest than my blood type, the singer continued. People wonder if there is a relationship between my lack of sight and the way I sing. But there's no connection. Losing my sight had nothing to do with my focus on music. Still, relying on his hearing to navigate the world did help Bocelli to develop a unique skill. Echolocation, or the ability to sense your surroundings through sound vibrations. It's basically the concept that bats use for their orientation. When you walk, you make sounds, and that sound comes back to you, he explained to Deadline in 2024. The fact is, we all have this capacity. It's just that we don't know what to do, and we don't use it because we don't develop it. Oh, that was such a great story about one of my favorite performers. And, you know, listeners, just a quick sidebar before I hand it over to my partner. The first time I saw Andrea Bocelli, my girlfriend gave me tickets, and I didn't know who he was. And he had his sunglasses on during the performance, and I had no idea that he was without sight. And I also had no idea about the soccer accident. And guess who's going to be checking out his documentary tonight?
1: Andrea Bocelli's story is truly inspiring. I'm always amazed when I see him. One of the most memorable times was when he appeared on the PBS special honoring the life of David Foster, who had written and produced music for Andrea Bocelli. And now to my final story on gaming for the visually impaired. It comes from Game Rant. The 6 best games for visually impaired people are ranked. There are games designed to be inclusive, and then there are games that begin with accessibility as the foundation, not an afterthought. The titles we reviewed weren't just built with visually impaired players in mind. They were crafted for them from the ground up. These aren't games where accessibility is tucked away in a settings menu. Instead, they're fully-fledged experience where audio is king, touch and timing are crucial, and the screen might as well be off. Whether it's navigating a fantasy kingdom guided solely by sound cues, or racing against traffic using nothing but one's ears and nerve. Each of these games proves that visuals aren't everything, and that imagination and immersion go much further when a game is built right. Part sound-based battler, part audio comedy, Audio Wizards throws players into a world where elementary magic is cast with a flick of a wand, but with an ear for tone. Developed by Finnish studio My True Sound, this quirky and accessible mobile game was designed specifically for blind and visually impaired players. It relies entirely on stereo sound positioning and pitch recognition, allowing players to cast the right elemental spell based on the kind of noise a monster makes and where it's coming from. The absurdity of the premise, wizardry powered by hearing, is backed by a surprisingly clever sound design and a sense of humor that leans all the way into dad joke territory. Enemies shuffle, groan, and burp with unique audio cues, and each element, fire, water, air, and earth, has its own tone profile. So attentive ears quickly become powerful weapons. There are visuals, yes, but they're purely optional. The devs have made sure blind players could get through the entire game using nothing but headphones. Accessibility tools, like text-to-speech menus and haptic feedback, round out the experience, making Audio Wizards not just a fun experiment. Built from the ground up for blind gamers by developer VG Storm, Manamon 2.0 isn't a novelty. It's a full-length complex RPG that plays like a dark audio-only remix of Pokemon, and a story that goes far harder than most kid-friendly monster battlers dare to. This sequel improves on nearly everything from the original Manamon, including better pacing, deeper combat, and surprisingly intense narrative. Navigating the world is entirely audio-based, with each environment being filled with directional sound cues that let players see with their ears. Footsteps on different surfaces, environmental ambience, and spatialized sound effects help map out the surroundings, and combat is layered with enough mechanics to rival early-gen Final Fantasy. There's also some of it amateur, some of it surprisingly heartfelt, that gives the world a radio drama feel. The menus are built for screen readers. The controls are crisp and tactile. And despite being a text-based game under the hood, Manamon 2 pulls off some truly cinematic moments using nothing but sound and timing. Released back in 2001, and still discussed on forums for blind gaming today, Shades of Doom, developed by GMA Games, is a Windows-based audio shooter throwing players into a high-security underground facility filled with malfunctioning robots, toxic spills, and things that really shouldn't be moving in the dark. There are no graphics, just 3D positional audio and a lot of tense breathing. Players explore floor after floor of procedural mazes, locating items, unlocking doors, and avoiding enemies through spatial sound. Guns rattle from the left, echoing footsteps hint at lurking threats from the right, and even the subtle clinging of a Geiger counter becomes a navigational tool when everything is drenched in darkness. It's clunky by today's standards, but Shades of Doom set the template for audio-based first-person experiences before most studios even acknowledge blind gamers. Its impact can't be overstated. It was one of the first to take action gaming seriously without requiring sight. Calling Blind Drive chaotic would be an understatement. It's a nourished, absurdist, completely bonkers audio game where players are handcuffed to a steering wheel, blindfolded, and forced to drive against traffic while some mystery voice barks instructions in their ear. It's a comedy thriller, and it thrives entirely on directional audio and split-second decision-making. Cars whoosh by from the left and right. Cyclists scream, cops yell, and pedestrians are somehow also involved. Every moment is frantic, fast, and funny. There's voice acting galore, with a story that leans into the ridiculousness of the setup. At times, it feels like Ryan Gosling's Drive, only everything happens in pitch black. Made by lo-fi people, Blind Drive isn't just accessible. It's built for blind playthroughs. The entire UI is audio-reactive, with players dodging traffic using stereo cues and reflexes. It also doesn't overstay its welcome, clocking in at just the right length for its premise to shine without getting stale. Another one, The Veil, Shadow of the Crown is not just a game. It's an argument that blind accessible design can push immersion further than traditional visuals ever could. It drops players into the boots of a blind princess named Alex, forced to navigate a brutal medieval world after being ambushed and separated from her convoy. And yes, it's entirely audio-based. What separates The Veil from others in this space is its feel. There's real weight behind every swing of the sword and every crunch of gravel underfoot. Combat isn't button mashing. It's parrying, listening, and spacing. When an enemy circles players, we'll hear the armor shift. When they faint, it can be heard in the hesitation of their footsteps. Created by Falling Squirrel in collaboration with the Canadian National Institute for the Blind, the game uses binaural audio recording to craft environments that feel almost tactile. There's voice acting from professional actors, side quests, loot systems, and a rich world dripping with culture and context. Most importantly, it treats blind players not as a niche demographic, but as the entire target audience. Before mainstream studios even thought to add audio cues for menus, a blind legend was out there telling a full cinematic story with no visuals at all. This action-based adventure title has players control Edward Blake, a blind knight on a quest to rescue his wife, guided only by the voice of his daughter and the world's most meticulous sound design. There's no user interface or HUD. Everything happens through directional audio, ambient sounds, and physical feedback. Whether it's galloping through forests, sneaking past patrols, or dueling enemy swordsmen, the entire game is experienced with eyes closed and ears wide open. Combat is based on timing and positioning, with the sound of footsteps and blade swishers helping players predict and react. What makes it even more impressive is that it was designed not just for the visually impaired, but also as an awareness tool for sighted players to experience blindness from a new angle. Somehow, it managed to pull it off without ever feeling preachy or mechanical. A Blind Legend remains one of the most ambitious and complete blind accessible games ever released. Well, I'm sure some of our listeners in Chris Radioland have experience of blind gaming. And as an audio professional myself, kudos to the studios, through amazing sound technology, bringing gaming to the visually impaired. Just wonderful. That story came from Game Rant, discussing the 6 best games for visually impaired people. That concludes this edition of the Chris Radio Report on Blindness. Until we meet again, wishing you the best of health and happiness.
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1: 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Please join us again next week for more stories important to you from across the country and around the world. Our producer is Dan Whitford, and our engineer is Sandy Murillo. Chris Radio is a service of the Chicago Lighthouse, located at the corner of Damon and Roosevelt Roads, right here in the heart of Chicago's beautiful medical district. The Chicago Lighthouse has been helping people see what's possible for more than 100 years. For more information on the services provided by the Chicago Lighthouse, please visit our website, chicagolighthouse.org. You're listening to Chris Radio, your information station. Over the years, we've been entertained by artists who are blind or are visually impaired. But that has not stopped them from going on to greatness. It includes a long list. Here are just four. Stevie Wonder, a legendary artist known for its hits like Superstition, Signed, Sealed, and Delivered. He's won 22 Grammy Awards, the most ever by a solo artist. And then Ray Charles, often called the genius. He pioneered soul music and is famous for songs like Georgia on My Mind and Hit the Road Jack. And one of the most famous tenors in the world, Andrea Bocelli, an Italian opera singer with a voice often described as one of the most beautiful in the world. And if you're a fan of jazz music, George Shearing. He was a self-taught jazz musician who composed the hit September in the Rain. Another superstar in the pop music genre, Sir Elton John, has faced the problem of sight loss. But only recently, he released his new collaboration album with US musician Brandi Carlile, titled Who Believes in Angels? 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
2: It only takes a minute to find out if you may have prediabetes, and you can do it at doihaveprediabetes.org. But you're probably not going to. Nope. I'm sure you've got a perfectly good excuse. Kids, work. I get it. You're busy. So what better time than now? Let's begin. Raise one finger if you're a man. Ladies, none yet. Oh, count in your head if you're driving. Now, three more fingers for everyone over 60, two over 50, one over 40.
3: 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Thank you.
4: Hello, everyone. I'm Sheila Kerwin. You are listening to Chris Radio. Welcome to Big Rhymes for Little Readers, a new program for young children. During the next few minutes, we'll read nursery rhymes, poems, and rhyming picture books. We'll start with some Mother Goose nursery rhymes. These rhymes are old poems and songs made up by people who lived a long time ago and have been shared again and again for many years. Our first rhyme is Play Days. How many days has my baby to play? Saturday, Sunday, Monday, Tuesday, Wednesday, Thursday, Friday, Saturday, Sunday, Monday. That rhyme was Play Days. Our next rhyme is Banbury Cross. Ride a cock horse to Banbury Cross to see an old lady upon a horse. Rings on her fingers and bells on her toes. She shall have music wherever she goes. That rhyme was Banbury Cross. Our next rhyme is Wee Willie Winky. Wee Willie Winky runs through the town, upstairs and downstairs, in his nightgown, rapping at the window, crying through the lock, "Are the children in their beds? Now it's 8 o'clock." That rhyme was Wee Willie Winky. Our next rhyme is Simple Simon. Simple Simon met a pieman going to the fair. Says Simple Simon to the pieman, "Let me taste your ware." Says the pieman to Simple Simon, "Show me first your penny." Says Simple Simon to the pieman, "Indeed, I have not any." Simple Simon went a-fishing for to catch a whale. All the water he could find was in his mother's pail. Simple Simon went to look if plums grew on a thistle. He pricked his fingers very much, which made poor Simon whistle. He went to catch a dicky bird and thought he could not fail, because he had a little salt to put upon its tail. He went for water with a sieve, but soon it ran all through. And now, poor Simple Simon, he bids you all adieu. That rhyme was Simple Simon. Our next rhyme is Five Toes. This little piggy went to market. This little piggy stayed home. This little piggy had roast beef. This little piggy had none. This little piggy